0: literally moving in regions all over the world. It's going to determine the future in a very, very definitive way.
1: Could you point me to one example of that?
0: Well, yeah. What's happened is this. There's a lot of reasons for this taking place. So maybe we could go through just a few of them. For beginners, the hyperscale data centers, they employ a significant number of workers, that's true, to establish these giant data centers and facilities. But once they're set up, they only have a handful of employees managing it. It's all being done digitally. So they don't really, the communities don't really benefit in any significant way from increased employment. They just don't. The next thing is these big AI hyperscale data centers use massive volumes of water and electricity to run their operations, and they're draining groundwater in regions all over the United States and around the world. And, you know, groundwater doesn't come back. If you lose your groundwater, it could be centuries before it comes back. So that's going to affect everything from available water for use to agriculture, et cetera. And then there's a latency factor, which is pretty interesting. These hyperscale big data centers, they're too slow, which is kind of interesting. So if you have an autonomous vehicle about to crash, and as you know, we have autonomous now taxi cabs in San Francisco and Boston and other places, but if you have an autonomous vehicle about to crash and you send that data back to a hyperscale AI cloud data center, it's too damn slow, and the crash happens. So what folks are beginning to realize at the local and regional level is they have to move from cloud computing to what we call, from cloud computing to fog computing. And fog computing is very, very different because it sets up Internet of Things right there in the local communities where you are. So you would have an Internet of Things, you would have digital technology, and this is starting to emerge so that local regions can begin to have control over their own destiny. And the reason it's going to happen is because the big data centers are just too slow. And that means they can share their data with other bioregions all over the world in open source platforms at near zero marginal cost. So in some ways, these big, giant AI data centers are the old first and second industrial revolution platforms, where everything was scaled from the top down, a few big companies, and very little attention paid to small and medium-sized enterprises and cooperatives. What regions are realizing now is they have a lot of possibilities, because SMEs, small and medium-sized enterprises in local regions where this fog computing will be, they're over 90% of all the commerce in the world. And then cooperatives represent maybe 1.5 billion people. So while we spend a lot of time and attention in the media around the 500 major global companies and now the big data AI companies, they're a smaller part of global commerce than small and medium-sized enterprises and cooperatives. And these SMEs and cooperatives are going to be in regions everywhere over the next 20 years, and they're going to be able to be close to where the action is and adapt moment to moment to what's going on around them. And this gets to another part of this, which is really important. Climate change doesn't care about political boundaries. It just doesn't. Climate change, the floods, the droughts, the heat waves, the wildfires, the hurricanes, they affect bioregions, ecosystems. And so that's ecosystems cross political boundaries almost everywhere. So what we're beginning to realize in communities around the world and in nation states, that there has to be a new form of governance, which is bioregional governance. We're not giving up nation states or municipalities, but we're going to have to cross political boundaries to share common ecosystems to prepare, restore, rescue, et cetera. This is happening in real time in center-left and center-left and center-right countries. It's happening everywhere. It's sheer necessity, so it's really apolitical. It's not political in that sense, but it's not going to go away. So when you start to look at all of these factors together, there's not much room for these big data centers down the road.
1: Now, I read the book, and it sounds like you call for and you expect to see a change in human consciousness to rescue Earth's current life and climate. Is that fair?
0: It's fair to say that. I think that what we're beginning...

0: to see is a younger Gen Z generation taking hold. And they're of a different ilk. You know, I followed the Friday for Future demonstrations a few years ago where literally millions of young people left their high schools and the universities on Friday, and they went to the streets and they demonstrated and called for immediate action on a warming climate that's taking us into an extinction event. And I thought that was important, but I didn't really understand the implications until I was visiting with three of these young millennials and Gen Zs primarily in Milan. And then it dawned on me. These were not like any demonstrations in the past. We've been demonstrating for thousands of years. That's what our human species does. But these demonstrations were different. At this time, there were millions and millions of young people who came out on the streets, and they saw themselves as an endangered species. And they saw their fellow creatures as part of their evolutionary families. And I woke up to this when I remember seeing that film clip just a while back where that koala animal was taken out of a tree that was burning down from climate change. I think it was in New Zealand or Australia.
1: It was in Australia, yes.
0: And everybody was in tears. So the Gen Zs are a new generation, and the way we see this happening is there are now labs, and they call them fab labs, FAB. There's 2,500 of these fabrication labs all over the world, mainly attached to universities, and they're doing 3D printing. They're doing 3D printing, and that brings them into a completely new distributed bioregional, global rather than global economic system. So maybe we could describe that a little bit more. I grew up on what we call a subtractive manufacturing, the first and second industrial revolutions. With subtractive manufacturing, you take a big hunk of material out of nature, a lot of extractive material out of nature, and then you have to shave it down, and a lot of it's lost to create the final product. There's a lot of loss. That's called the entropy bill. The new approach is called infofacturing, not manufacturing. And what these Gen Zs are doing in these 1,700 laboratories around the world, MIT started all this, is they're moving to this new type of infofacturing. Here's how it works. I'll give you an example. You take an architect. There's a good architect that I've worked with named Cucinella in Italy. And Cucinella can take his robot with this infofacturing 3D printing, and he can then get a feedstock that the robot could use, all right? Now, you don't want to use cement. That's too much CO2, but he uses a natural material, in this case, clay. So his robot heats up the clay, and the clay spews out an entire home in a couple of days. In Tokyo, they just did an entire train station in 6 hours. In the UAE, 25% of their buildings will be 3D printed by 2030. Saudi Arabia is putting in $500 billion. None of this is in American media, but this is actually happening in real time. And so with this 3D printing, which is interesting about it, Cucinella can take the software that lays out the clay building, and then he can take that software and in 20 seconds on his cell phone at near zero marginal cost, he can send that software to an architect in the Philippines at near zero marginal cost on his cell phone. That architect could then build out, or I should say it could lay out clay buildings and pay a license fee. This is a shift from seller-buyer markets to provider-user networks, from globalization to glocalization, from geopolitics to biosphere and bioregional politics. And here's the interesting thing. There's no tariffs. You can't put a tariff on software that's going from one part of the world to the other. And so all of this huge conversation going around what's happening in the Mediterranean right now, it's the last stages of a fossil fuel-based revolution or industrialization and the beginning of the end of what I would call subtractive manufacturing. We're starting into infofacturing now. The young people are doing it. It's going to be global rather than geopolitical. It's going to share information with other bioregions around the world, and it's going to favor SMEs and cooperatives. That's already starting. By 2050, these big global AI companies won't be here. Let me make an exception on that. There will be a few left that can be used for developing things maybe in chemistry and physics, et cetera, but they'll be niche operations. They won't be day-to-day operations that we all rely on.
1: Well, if that happens, that means we're in for an economic crash in the meantime, because so much of the market has invested trillions of dollars into the model that you say is pretty well time-worn and on its way out. So that'll be interesting. Do you think a collapse would help us with our situation or definitely hurt us?
0: Yeah, you're right. There's a real problem here, because what I'm saying to you, you probably have not heard before, and you're not the only one. No one's talking about the people's AI. Although it's being done, folks that are doing it don't think of it in the bigger way of looking at things at this point. But they certainly know they're into a completely different economic revolution. So I think when it starts to hit in the media, when you've got 2,700 of these fab labs all over the world already doing this, and trade associations everywhere, and startup companies beginning and sharing that data with other bioregions everywhere and near zero marginal cost, and moving from seller buyer to provider user networks, that's all happening. So I think the wake-up call is going to come pretty quick, and that's why I wrote the book. As you know, I've been dealing with this whole issue for a long time, really with the AI aspect since 1988. But now I think it's coming to the fore.
1: This is Radio EcoShock. I'm Alex Smith with our guest, popular author, and I would say futurist, Jeremy Rifkin. Jeremy, some listeners complain when I use AI to create music or artwork for this program. You write about your three-year conversation with ChatGPT. Your new book, Rescuing the Future, includes 9 essays written by ChatGPT, complete with bibliographies. Do you sort of have a large language model as a helper or co-author or what?
0: No. What I've done is I've just brought to ChatGPT my 50 years of experience as an activist dealing with these changes. Let me back up for a minute and place this in some kind of a perspective. The issue here, and the reason we have no playbook and everybody's stuck and no one knows what to do and whatever they are doing is too little too late, the reason is there are two philosophies of life that we're just not familiar with. They're called substance ontology versus process ontology. Now, most of us have maybe heard of the word ontology and we know it has something to do with existence, but we really don't know what it is, and I didn't either. And I realized several years ago, after 50 years of engagement, that I was actually channeling ontology. So let me explain what this is and why this break that's happening is going to be very, very big and hopefully very instrumental in making the change. So ontology is the meaning of existence. That's what it is. And the philosophy emerged in ancient Greece 2,000 years ago. And it was Aristotle that created the framework. Aristotle said, all of existence is made up of substances and things. Substances and things. There's a mountain. There's a river. There's a forest. They're things. And because everything is a thing and has an identity that can't be changed, although you can work with it a little bit, what they began to see is everything on the planet is an extractive extractive resource. But then there was an alternative view at that time by Heraclitus, another Greek philosopher. He said, look, no one ever steps in the same river twice. It ain't the same river, and it's not the same person, all right? Meaning everything on this planet is really a process, not a substance. Everything in my body, all the microorganisms in my biome, in my internal biome, is all changing at every moment. The air I breathe, all of the of what's happening around me in the lithosphere, the atmosphere, the biosphere, all of this is changing every moment. So when you think of a mountain, you think of it as a thing. But that mountain is changing every moment. I'll give you an example. When the waters of the hydrosphere go up against a mountain, all right, the mountain starts to break apart, and it breaks apart into the various components. Let's take phosphorus, for example. So the phosphorus eventually becomes the part of the sediment in the planet because it's been taken over by the waters. The waters have taken it into sediment. Then that phosphorus maybe goes into a plant, and then the plant is eaten by an animal, and then we eat the animal, and then that phosphorus doesn't disappear. The phosphorus in my teeth, they came from a mountain. And when I pass away, the phosphates in that phosphorus, they don't disappear. They go somewhere else. The water that I drink, the next time you drink a glass of water, think about this. The molecules you're drinking in that glass of water in the next hour or two, almost all of them are older than the sun in our universe. They're as close to immortal as you can get. They are older than the sun in our universe. So if we start to think of everything as a process and a flow rather than a substance, then you don't think of it as a resource. You think of it as a life source. So we're moving from resource to life source, from substance ontology to process ontology, and we're realizing everything is interconnected and changing at every moment with everything else. You know, it's like the butterfly effect. You know the butterfly effect that I think most people know about now, that the smallest little disturbance, let's say a butterfly flapping its wings, could result a few weeks later in a massive earthquake, all right? Because everything is moving with its electromagnetic fields, with everything else at every moment, and it changes everything around us. So once we realize we live in a world that's pure process ontology and not substances, we realize that these are life sources, not resources. That's the big change.
1: And what does neo-animist mean?
0: Well, for 99% of the time our little species has been on this planet, some 300,000 years, everybody got it right. They were, if you will, totally engaged in process ontology, all right? They saw the world around them as constantly in movement. Everything was a being. Everything was a being. The tree was a being. The river, the sands, the mountains. Everything they understood had some form of animism to it. All right. And we learn about that in school, and we think, well, that's kind of historic babble. It's really not very important. Well, we're now waking up to the fact that everything is a pure process and is changing at every moment and influencing everything else. Our physicists have been telling us that for a long time. Alfred North Whitehead, the great mathematician of the 20th century, who turned his attention to process ontology, first laid it out. But even before him, Goethe laid it out a couple of centuries ago. And then after that, Ilya Prigogine, the great Nobel laureate, had a chance to be with him years ago. He said this. And then Lynn Margulis, who I'm sure you know, who passed away recently, mentioned that even the single-cell organism is constantly not a substance but a process, and it's constantly engaging with all of what's around them. So this is the physicists know it, the chemists know it, the biologists are a little bit behind, I must say. They still think of, to a large extent, of our fellow creatures as things. Some of the younger generation are beginning to shift and change their attitude.
1: Since your days at the University of Pennsylvania in the 1960s, you called for peace, not war. Here we are again in two wars, and they could spread at any minute. I'm very nervous about it. And billions of us just want to live in peace. Can your new vision help us out of the trap of militarism?
0: Well, you know, what's very interesting is in one of the things that's interesting is military think tanks around the world. I watched to see what they're engaged with. And we did a study for the last book, Planet Aqua, and this new book, Rescuing the Future. We looked at what the military think tanks were thinking. From all over the world, east and west, you know, et cetera. And virtually every single one of them said that the big shift in military is this, that we are leaving the geopolitical world, which was embedded in a fossil fuel culture in an industrial age and the age of progress. We're leaving it. And the reason we're leaving it is multifold, but we are leaving it because climate events are becoming the new, if you will, issue that we have to deal with. It's the floods, it's the droughts, it's the heat wave, it's the wildfires. So if you want to deal with security, as fossil fuels are now in the last stage, I mean, this is it. Hopefully it won't lead to a terrible conclusion. But this is the end of fossil fuels, what's happening there. And in some way, the good news is this. The bad news is the good news. People are rushing to solar and wind. I first mentioned solar and wind, if you may recall, in the book Entropy back in 1980, and said it's time now to move out of fossil fuels to solar and wind. Now we're there. And so what we're beginning to see, the military think tanks are saying that we have to see that the real threat to security is climate events, floods, droughts, heat waves, wildfires, and hurricanes, and typhoons. And so military are now being dispatched to deal with those events in bioregions and ecosystems around the world. In my country, for example, when some of the big hurricanes hit, like Katrina in New Orleans years ago, they had tens of thousands of military were on site, rescue, restore, and steward. So the military think tanks are getting it right. If we can get past this last little bit of the Enlightenment, the Industrial Age, the Age of Progress, which is a misnomer, and understand we're in an age of resilience, the militaries are starting to understand that fossil fuels needed military to secure the first and second industrial revolution, because fossil fuels are only found in a few places. And if you make them the whole basis of your civilization, you have to have a military to secure them. We have fought many wars. Many millions of people have died on fossil fuels. For example, when France went into the Ruhr Valley of Germany back, I think, in 1939 to take the coal, it was inevitable that shortly thereafter, Germany invaded France and we had World War II. When the United States, back in 1940, told its partners in Asia to stop providing fuel to Japan, Japan bombed Pearl Harbor 4 months later. All of that is ending now, hopefully. And the good news here is we've got a completely new vision of the planet, moving from a substance to a process ontology, moving from thinking of things as extractive resources to understanding that they are alive life sources in some way or another. And now we're moving to bioregional governance. It's happening, and governments are in favor of it. They don't see it as political. They know they have to cross their biological, I mean, their physical borders to share by the biology of those ecosystems. So I don't know if anyone's saying no to it, but what's happening is the media, for sure, and some of the great institutions of the industrial age are not talking about this. I really, when you're talking about the OECD and the World Bank and all of those organizations, except for FAO, the Food and Agriculture Organization of the UN, and UNESCO at the UN, which are really dealing in process ontology, the rest of these global institutions are the last stages of hopefully the end of a fossil fuel industrial revolution, hopefully. I know this. All over the world, everyone's moving to solar and wind, and it's cheaper, and it works.
1: We're going to have to wrap it up there. We're out of time. From Washington, we've been speaking with author and intellectual Jeremy Rifkin. His latest book, just out, is Rescuing the Future, Reimagining Artificial Intelligence in a World on the Edge. 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Jeremy, thank you for coming and sharing time with us.
0: My pleasure. Nice to talk with you again.
1: I'm Alex Smith for Radio EcoShock. I still have questions about this Rifkin interview and about this new book, and yet I still recommend it. Here's a quick list of my quibbles, which I will expand on in my blog post. Number one, nobody should use the word ontology on radio. Nope. About 1% of the population knows this word. Rifkin's definition, by the way, ontology is the meaning of life. Well, that's kind of shaky, maybe wrong. 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I'll go into it in the blog. Even dictionary definitions don't agree. 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Number two, if artificial intelligence is in the title of the book and it plays a starring role in his solution, be prepared to talk about it. When I asked Rifkin about publishing 9 ChatGPT essays in his book and his 3-year conversation with the AI, all we got was a single no and a diversion to a different theme. I will ramble about AI and aging men in my show blog, ecoshock.org, on Wednesdays. Number 3. Rifkin tells us humans as far back as 300,000 years ago thought everything from trees to rocks have their own being. Humans thought they were alive. There is zero evidence for this, what I would call a popular myth. We don't know how prehistoric humans thought or how developed their minds were. Number 4. Jeremy tells us a new generation is forming alternative data communities around the world. I ask him for a single example, somewhere, anywhere, and he goes into another general explanation. Show me. Number 5, in the interview, Jeremy finds hope that Gen Z is moving away from centralized tech into bioregionalism. That is a romantic view. Sure, some Gen Z folks, the young people, are exploring the alternatives, but serious studies show that this generation is all over the place, but leaning towards despair and desperation. They are also heavy consumers of fast fashion and all that implies. Remember Greta Thunberg's outrage when older people, who caused this spiral of collapse, want to pin their hopes on young people born into it.
2: Yet you all come to us young people for hope. How dare you?
1: That was Greta Thunberg at the United Nations in New York, 2019, after she crossed the North Atlantic on a racing sailboat, not an airplane. Here's a bit more.
2: You have stolen my dreams and my childhood with your empty words. And yet, I'm one of the lucky ones. People are suffering. People are dying. Entire ecosystems are collapsing. We are in the beginning of a mass extinction. And all you can talk about is money and fairy tales of eternal economic growth. How dare you?
1: Finally, my main beef with Jeremy Rifkin's new book is, I really want most of the world Jeremy is describing, but looking around, I see little sign of it coming before catastrophe unfolds. The little shoots out there are too small and too slow. But then, two things seem to rescue his vision. First, social change can go viral. It can move pretty fast. Tiny companies become billion-dollar monsters in months. Microscopic life can evolve in hours. Human revolutions happen. Maybe we are too blind by the slide into horror to see Rifkin's change coming. Second, of course, Rifkin's vision is unrealistic. It is not real. Yet? Plenty of people complain when doomers and protesters can't even say, what is the better world you want? Jeremy Rifkin has a talent for painting a better human project, and that is what makes his work and this book worthwhile, even if you disagree with parts of it. That is my take. Add your comments to my blog post this Wednesday, September 30th, 2026, at ecoshock.org. We can have a conversation.
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1: No doubt you heard globally the oceans have never been as hot as they are right now, at least as long as humans can measure it. Is that adding to heat waves on the land, or does the sea still cool us? We have a hot case that we can look at from just this summer. 5 heat waves hit the UK and Europe on land. New science investigated hotter waters around 4 big European coasts at the same time. What are the connections?

0: This past summer, 5 heat waves hit Europe and the UK. The heat started early in May and stayed late. Hidden below that news, the Irish Sea, down along the Atlantic coasts of France and Spain, the ocean was overheating too. The Mediterranean Sea was hotter than ever, stunning experts and fishers and sea life. It is bad. A team of a dozen scientists wrapped up a mountain of data to publish a new peer-reviewed study. The title is Climate Change is Driving Unprecedented European Ocean Temperatures with Severe Impacts for Marine Life. Lead author Claire Bergen is a postdoctoral researcher at the Irish Climate Analysis Research Units, or ICARUS. From Maynooth University, Claire Bergen, welcome to Radio EcoShock.
1: Hi, how are you?
0: Doing fine. Were the heat waves at the same time? Were they concurrent as the heat waves on land? And how do they compare?
1: Yeah, so actually, globally, we're exceeding 100 days of the warmest sea temperatures we've ever had. But I suppose the sea temperatures I was looking at in particular were in July this year. And yes, very much so. This whole summer we've had numerous heat domes that settled over Europe, and the heat wasn't the exact same heat that affected both the sea and the land temperatures, but they are very much interconnected. And yes, they're very much happening in an interconnected manner, which meant that if you went to the beach to try cool down from the land heat, you were also faced with much warmer temperatures in sea than you would typically expect. So whether that be along coast around Ireland, off the coast of Portugal, or particularly in the Mediterranean. We saw very high temperatures there this summer.
0: Here's something I've never really been clear on. Were the oceans warmer because the land was hot, or was the land heating up the ocean that was nearby?
1: So what happens is, as our global temperatures are rising, the seas actually do hold a lot of that heat. So in some ways, it's a bit of a vice versa. As seas are warmer, it means land temperatures can't dissipate into the sea. So the seas are warming the land as much as the land then. And what we are putting out into the atmosphere is also warming the sea.
0: So we've been told by various medical experts that it's very important that temperatures cool down at night for humans and for other living things so that they can regain themselves, so to speak. Are these warmer waters affecting the land nighttime temperature minimums?
1: Yes, very much so. So as I said, heat from the land is not able to dissipate into the sea and cool down. That would typically happen at night when temperatures cool and there's no sun pumping more heat into the system. But on top of that, when sea temperatures increase, we find that there's more humidity, which is also very detrimental to humans and to other living things and how they adapt and how they regulate their body temperatures. So with more humidity, it makes us as humans not be able to actually perspire, so to sweat and to cool down. So then as well, when our high humidity levels are continuing then at night time, we see this amplified effect of high temperatures plus this high humidity, which really just makes the self-regulation of body temperature that bit more difficult.
0: There was a huge data review published in June 2026, Forster et al., and they found globally the number of days experiencing marine heat waves has more than tripled between 1991 and 2025. What did you find for the 4 ocean areas you selected around Europe?
1: So we found a few things. The very basic overview is it's getting warmer and it's continuing on for longer. So we actually looked at a 2-week period in July, which typically would not be the warmest time of the year for the oceans. The oceans will warm up in Europe more so in August or September. So we're seeing this earlier heating of the oceans and seas around the area. We split our study area into 4 regions, as you mentioned. So we have the Mediterranean split into east and west. We also have a sea area that we call the Bay of Biscay and Iberian Peninsula region. So it extended out from France around the Bay of Biscay then down the west coast of Portugal and part of Spain, that whole area. And then we also had what we called the Celtic Sea, which isn't quite a real thing, but the Celtic region encompassed the Irish Sea up around the north coast of Ireland, out the west of Ireland, and just around the south coast as well, down towards the Bay of Biscay. So with these four regions, we found similar trends, but different numbers, we'll call it. So we have found that each region has increased in temperature. So there's about a 1.2 degree of warming in the Celtic region and 1.4 in the Bay of Biscay, Iberian Peninsula region. And then, sorry, about 1.5 in the Bay of Biscay. And then there's about 3 degrees of warming and 2.6 degrees of warming in the western and eastern Mediterranean regions. So we are definitely seeing this increase in heat. But not only that, we're actually finding that there's a greater percentage of these areas are also experiencing marine heat waves. So it's not just that the heat waves are getting hotter or longer, but they're also traveling across more areas. So even deeper regions of the ocean are seeing their sea surface temperatures increase in intensity and duration. And as I mentioned, we just looked for July. So we looked for July 2-week hottest period only. And we found that these temperatures wouldn't have actually been possible without human-caused global warming. So without this approximately 1.4 degrees of extra heat we have pumped into the atmosphere as a result of burning fossil fuels and CO2 emissions, we just wouldn't have had these sea surface temperatures happen without this extra heat in our system in July.
0: So when you say parts of the Mediterranean, say, would be 3 degrees C warmer, 3 degrees over what? What's the baseline there?
1: So these seas are already a lot warmer than they would have been already. So when we say this extra warming, it's 3 degrees of warming compared to what previous levels would have been, and 2 degrees of that can be attributed to global warming directly, with this other degree could have possibly been to global warming, but also it is probably in addition to do with this heat dome that was sitting over it. It was a little bit unusual. But this combination of effects has warmed the Mediterranean more so, and that has a real effect on marine life, for example. Only 1 degree of warming affects marine life quite considerably. So the fact that there is this 3 degree of warming and 2 of this degree of warming is because of us, that is particularly troublesome when you're looking at how marine life is meant to survive and continue to grow in the future.
0: And it's not just the heat. It seems like the heat contributes to other extremes. For example, what is so-called a metacane?
1: So a metacane is basically a hurricane over the Mediterranean. It's not much more than that. It's just a storm that's developed by these warm temperatures in the sea, and then it affects the Mediterranean. So probably an American would be able to understand a hurricane far better than I would, having they have actually experienced it. But yes, it's just a very strong storm system over the Mediterranean, which of course can cause a lot of damage, possible deaths, damage to infrastructure, housing, electricity lines, etc.
0: It's strange, you know, I think people around the world got really caught up in the viral footage of the wildfires in Spain and France, particularly for me in France. I was really stunned at what was going on there. But that's all on land and with humans. Was it just as stunning in the sea, what was going on there?
1: Yeah, so obviously what we see is what we will show other people, and that makes complete sense from a psychology perspective. But it's what we can see that's particularly worrying. So we've actually seen mass migration of these marine species as a result of this increase in temperature. Fish and other marine organisms are moving, if they can, from one warm sea area to slightly cooler sea areas, which are more typical temperatures to what they're used to. That's somewhat okay for a fish, say, that can swim, but for plants and marine creatures that live on the sea surface, they can't move as easily. So they are just seeing either a die-off or a weakening, and it's them that I'm most concerned for in the future because they can't move. But not only that, if fish or other marine life that can move are moving, say, in the northern hemisphere, are moving north towards the poles, in the southern hemisphere, obviously they move south towards the poles too. But if they are moving in these directions, where are they meant to go? There's only so far towards the poles that they can move when eventually all the water, as it stands, is just set to increase and increase.
0: You know, after about 30 years, there are some signs Atlantic cod are starting to rebuild off the coast of New England and Canada, and some experts doubted they would ever recover. Is the marine heat off the coast of Europe possibly causing irreversible changes to living things?
1: Yeah, well, marine biologists I've worked with have said that about 1 degree of warming can make quite detrimental effects to marine life. So I suppose, I'm not an expert in this area, but hopefully some species will be able to regain their population and maybe resettle somewhere else in ways that are okay. But at the minute, the effects are, they're multiplying then on top. So fishing industries are changing, particularly effects of small island communities. These are changing as well, as maybe their food sources are in depletion or they're moving. And also they're being affected by different weather conditions too that happen as a result of these warmer temperatures. So it's unclear as to how this will change in the future, but at the minute the trajectory is not good. You mentioned earlier that we see all these fires on land and other, we can definitely see the heat on land as well. There are mitigating and adaptive measures we can take as a people to reduce the intensity of the heat, say by installing an air conditioning unit, closing your curtains during the day. We can also adapt for wildfires. But it's what actually can we do for the sea? There's not much that we can do in adaption for the sea surface or for lower in the sea. And that's what's particularly troubling for me as a climate scientist, is we're just leaving effectively some of the most vulnerable creatures in society, not even society in the world, to fend for themselves when they have done absolutely nothing. These are fish, these are marine life, other microorganisms. So we need to have a look at ourselves as a mankind and say, you know, we need to change what we are doing. We need to reduce our fossil fuel consumption.
0: If an extreme heat wave hits every 100 years, that is one thing. But if it comes up more often, that's pretty serious. What did your team find out about the return rate for these events?
1: Yeah, so similar to 2 weeks of intense temperature happening at any time in the year, would have been quite rare in a pre-industrial climate, so in a 1.4 degree cooler climate. You're talking maybe every 100 years or so for the Celtic region, but then now these are becoming more and more likely to happen, and their rate is actually changing so that in the future it's expected to happen even more regularly. These are going to become almost yearly events now. It will also become more and more regular if these 2 weeks temperatures are to happen earlier in the season. But these 2 weeks of warm temperatures that we experienced in July will be happening almost every year at some point in the year going forward. So we're just seeing, yes, these, as much as the on-land heat waves are becoming more and more regular and more intense, so are the marine heat waves.
0: Claire Bergen, what happens to marine heat in winter? Does everything cool back down, or does some warming from previous years carry over into the following one?
1: Yeah, so it very much does follow over. There will, of course, be some cooling, but effectively the sea just traps heat. So it's this compounding effect. It gets warmer and warmer as time goes on. And that's really we need to be cognizant of that, that the sea doesn't cool down in the same way as the land does. It does retain this heat as well.
0: So it's kind of a long shot, but if the Great Atlantic Overturning Circulation gets weak or stops, a lot less warm water gets dragged up from the tropics. That would certainly change the picture that you and I are talking about, would it not?
1: Well, it would, definitely. But as you say, it is a long shot. We're not really sure if this will happen. And look, if it does happen, all bets are off. We really need to rethink how we're looking at climate change. But at the minute, it does look like that's an unlikely scenario rather than a likely scenario.
0: According to the Emissions Gap report from the United Nations Environment Program, the world is on track for at least 2.8 degrees C temperature rise by the end of this century. What would that mean for water temperatures in the Mediterranean and around Europe's Atlantic coast?
1: I can only imagine. So the seas around Ireland, that Celtic region we were talking about, and also in the Bay of Biscay and Iberian Peninsula region, they're warming at a similar rate to global temperature changes. So at about 2.8 degrees of warming, I would expect that they would also be about 2.83 degrees warmer. What I'm more concerned for is the Mediterranean. This is already significantly more than the other two areas of sea. So I can only speculate as to how warm they will get. But it's going to be a very different underwater landscape, I'd say, in the future if we do reach this 2.8 degrees of warming by the end of the century.
0: Gen Z is the first generation with no memory of a world without an internet. Can we say now these young people are living with a different ocean around them, substantially changed from the experience of their parents and grandparents?
1: Oh, 100%. Children born today won't know what it is to have cooler ocean temperatures. They will have very much a different experience at the beach and the seaside in the future, unless we have this massive global concerted effort to reduce our emissions and to try reach net zero in a very short time frame.
0: In big climate models, Ireland looks pretty small. The country has a reputation for mild weather. Why does Ireland need the ICARIS Climate Research Project, and what do you hope to find out?
1: So Ireland, while it is only geographically quite small in a global context, it's also sitting right on the edge of the Atlantic Ocean, which is prone to a number of storms. We also are affected by what we call ex-hurricanes here, so by the time they travel back over, they're no longer at hurricane status. But we can have hurricane-force winds at times. So ICARIS Climate Research Centre, we're just hoping to try understand the climate better. We have some great scientists working on climate change, working on AMOC, as you mentioned, as well, and just generally trying to understand. We have some very amazingly smart people over here, and we're just trying to better understand how our climate is changing for future, for adaptive measures, and also for mitigation measures, too.
0: What are you working on next, Claire?
1: So what I personally do is whenever there are major Irish weather events, we try to run some studies to link them to climate change to see has climate change changed the intensity or severity or the likelihood of these events. I also work in conjunction with World Weather Attribution, who look at global events, and I assist them in some of their studies as well. And of course, constantly we're researching to try and improve our attribution methods and to expand it for other variables as well. So at the minute, it's very hard to attribute wind using the methods that we use with World Weather Attribution, with the Was It Us project here in Ireland. But we're trying to work on improving these methods and changing and seeing what we can do in the future.
0: From the Irish Climate Analysis Research Unit in Maynooth, we've been speaking with Dr. Claire Bergen, and you can find links to the paper Climate Change is Driving Unprecedented European Ocean Temperatures with Severe Impacts for Marine Life, and a popular press article as well, all in my show blog at ecoshock.org. Claire, thank you for spending time with us.
1: Thank you for having me.
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0: Everyone wants to know how the Super El Niño this year will change our weather. I'm working on a new program about this El Niño, stronger than anything ever seen. Meanwhile, here's a quick clip from my program on marine heat waves during the last El Niño in 2023. I talked with Dr. James Carton. He's a professor of atmospheric and oceanic science at the University of Maryland. Carton talked about El Niño and ocean heat in this clip from Radio EcoShock. All right, now let's get to the causes of the 2023 hot seas. With a team of eight scientists, you co-authored the new study titled Record High Sea Surface Temperatures in 2023. Your team suggests three causes for this abnormally hot ocean surface, and I'd like to tackle them kind of in reverse order from your paper. And so the first here is everyone knows after 3 years of La Nina events that release cooler ocean waters, the planet switched to a hotter El Nino in the Pacific Ocean. Can that ENSO change explain hotter surface seas that you found? And what was strange about this recent switch in the back-and-forth cycle of La Nina and El Nino?
3: So you're absolutely right. 2023, we had quite a strong El Nino. And as you know, during El Nino, you have warm water from the western tropical Pacific shift eastward, covering what is normally a cool eastern equatorial Pacific, so that the average temperature along the surface of the Pacific increases. And so that effect alone will increase the average temperature on the globe. Furthermore, when you put this capping layer of warm water in the eastern Pacific, that means that the ocean in the eastern Pacific can no longer absorb heat from the atmosphere. One of the roles that the ocean plays in the Earth's climate is that since the capacity to store heat is so much greater in the ocean than it is in the atmosphere, that the ocean can act as the temperature regulator of the Earth's climate system by absorbing heat. And when you have El Nino, you essentially prevent that surface regulation. And so that's why it's observed that when you go through the climate record, whenever you have one of these El Ninos, the average temperature of planet Earth during that year and probably the next year are above normal. Yeah.
0: And for our listeners, would you please define a marine heat wave and maybe give us an example?
3: Actually, the definition is a little bit vague. In other words, different scientists define it somewhat differently. But a very typical definition might be something like temperatures that persist for at least 5 days at a level that is 90% above the expected value for a particular location. I know that sounds a little bit confusing, but it takes into account the fact that, for example, here in the Northern Hemisphere, we expect temperatures to be warmest in Northern Hemisphere summer and fall. And so a heat wave would be the normal expected temperature for this time of year plus an extra 90% of the expected variation. And that might work out to be 2 or 3 degrees, for example, above normal. And then a supermarine heat wave will be not just 90% above the expected value, but more like 95% or 98% above the expected value. And we have many examples.
0: James Carton, you have been tracking ocean atmosphere relations for over 4 decades. Your Simple Ocean Data Assimilation Project, or SODA, is still in use. Is marine warming speeding up, and are you personally worried by climate change?
3: It seems that it is speeding up, and yes, I am worried about this issue in a way that I have to admit when I started my career, I was much less concerned about.
0: That was Dr. James Carton from my program, Supermarine Heat Waves and Collapse of the Plant World, posted September 25th, 2024. You can cruise through all my past programs, look up practically any climate angle, all from the Radio EcoShock website, ecoshock.org. 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There's no advertising. I know every day is kind of crazy. There is a lot going on out there. Thank you for keeping up with this, with the biggest challenge anyone will ever see, a new climate for planet Earth. I'm Alex Smith. 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

0: This is Robin Collier, President of Cultural Energy. Okay, thank you, listeners. 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
1: Greetings, KCEI listeners. This is Joe Ritchie from Boulder, Colorado. 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
1: Hey, welcome to our program. On the line with us, our old friend Phil Intner. Phil has an extraordinary newscast, or excuse me, podcast called On the Edge. He's based out of Kyiv, Ukraine, veteran war correspondent. Philip Intner, PHILIPITTNER on YouTube, Intner Philip on social media. Phil, welcome back. How's everything? How are you these days, and how's everything in Kyiv? Or Kiev?
2: Well, we've had a tough couple of days. Yesterday, it was ballistic missiles overnight in the early hours of the morning that left two dead, and I think the last I saw, 18 wounded. Don't hold me to the wounded, but two dead for sure. It was a night of constant anti-aircraft munitions going up into the air, and then, of course, explosions when some of these ballistic missiles were crashing into the capital. We really don't have a good way of stopping those because of the shortage of Patriot missiles.
1: Because Trump cut you off.
2: Because Trump cut us off. That's right.
3: Yep.
2: The Europeans, in particular the Germans, are saying that they're trying to get as many in here as quickly as possible. But if last night was any indication, they're not here yet. Prior to that, the night before that, it was actually mostly drones that were hitting us. And that's been kind of a process that Russia does, is they will do a wave of drones. They will try to pinpoint air defense locations, exhaust air defense ammunition, and then they'll hit with the ballistics. So this is, I think, what we can expect for the rest of certainly the winter, you know, fall going into winter.
1: In the meantime, though, a massive strike on Moscow this week.
2: Yeah, that's the other thing that happened, is that in the largest drone attack that Ukraine has launched at Moscow, it set the city ablaze. And it's, you know, amazing the number of fires that were started. I think they used a whole bunch of different types of drones. There may have been even kind of they are developing their own ballistic missiles. The Ukrainians are. They're also doing what are called glide bombs, trying to get a parity with the Russians. But it's my understanding that the attack on Moscow that was on Tuesday, and it set the entire city ablaze.
1: Yeah, it took a major
2: astounding pictures.
1: Yeah.
2: Took a major refinery out and also hit other locations around the

0: It is my understanding that these were launched from either Ukrainian airspace, which would be those glide bombs, mm-hmm. or from actually territory in Ukrainian-held territory inside their own country. They're getting better at this. They're developing drones that are farther ranged than previously. They are hitting deep into Russia, obviously what we saw in Moscow, but we also see them continually hitting those airfields that you're talking about, which is where they launch, the Russians launch missiles that drop their version of glide bombs, because what they'll do is they'll stay within their own airspace, drop these glide bombs, and they'll just go distances and distances. Well, you know, the Ukrainians are starting to do that now, too. You know, and despite what Donald Trump wants, it is clear the Ukrainians are not going to stop hitting diesel facilities, and that's kind of a middle finger right up to, you know, to President Trump. Although, given what Zelensky said in New York at the UN General Assembly, they are open to the idea, the way he put it, of a ban on hitting energy infrastructure. So that could be described as diesel for the Russians, and then of course electrical plants here in Ukraine as we get cold, we get into the cold weather. Russia's not going to go for this.
1: No, I was just going to say that would require Russia to actually, you know, Putin to actually keep his word, which is not something that happens typically.
0: No, and Zelensky knows very well exactly what he's doing when when he makes that offer. Yeah. He knows that the Russians will refuse it, and then he can, you know, drum up support.
1: Well, he kind of has the high ground.
0: And also, if there is no agreement, he's going to go after those diesel facilities. Mm-hmm. He's going to, the Ukrainians are going to go after every way that the Russians are getting anything to market globally that supports their war effort. And that's going to include diesel. And, you know, look, Zelensky made it very clear while he was in New York. Again, the other thing that he said is, I don't care how much diesel costs. That's not my concern. My concern is keeping the people of Ukraine safe and conducting a war that brings forces Russia to the negotiation table. My priority is the Ukrainian people, not the price of diesel.
1: Yeah,
0: so they're going to keep hitting them.
1: I get that. Now, there was also an election in Russia this week. I've only been sort of half paying attention to it because Putin does what Donald Trump wants to do, which is has a list of approved voters. And if you're not on the list, your vote doesn't count. Interestingly, he's also now doing a lot of digital voting, in fact, pushing people into digital voting, which is really easily rigged, you know, voting on the internet. But I figured, you know, it's plus he banned the opposition parties. Wasn't the attack on Moscow timed right around the election? Have you seen any consequence of that? What came out of all this?
0: That's right. Okay, so that actually you're jogging my. I'm sorry, Tom. You know, sometimes it does become all like a blur. So much that's happening.
1: I can imagine.
0: But yes, that's right. It was the last day of the election, so it would have been Sunday. But regardless, you know, I've monitored Vladimir Putin ever since he came to prominence in the late 90s and you know, took was the heir apparent to Boris Yeltsin. Mm-hmm. They've never had a free election, and they probably never will. I mean, the closest thing to, you know, a transition of power is when he swapped for about an 8-year period with the prime minister, Medvedev. But really, it's always been Putin pulling the strings. And so this year, his United Russia Party, which is his party, got the majority of the seats in the lower house of parliament, the Duma. Obviously, this was rigged. There's no, you know, it's just there are no free elections in Russia. Yeah. There was a party that was trying to register to be on the ballot, a party called Yabloko, which has been around for a long time and has gone through several iterations. But currently, they were trying to get on the ballot on a into the war platform. And most opposition parties that go engage in elections, they're mostly controlled opposition. It's a farce.
1: Yeah.
0: But this party wasn't even allowed on the ballots, which indicates to me that it was a genuine opposition party.
1: Yep.
0: And that further indicates to me that there is a grassroots

0: big enough to put people on the streets and support this party to try and get them on the ballot without it being a controlled opposition. That means that there are Russians out there that are upset with this continuing war and what's happening both in Ukraine and in Russia. Yeah,
1: it has to be but
0: suppressed.
1: Yeah.
0: But suppressed, as things are in Russia.
1: Right, as Trump would like to do here. Last question here. I saw a story and I thought this should be a huge story. And it seems like it was a 1 hour little blip in the media of Donald Trump announcing on his Nazi infested social media site that the United States is going to start buying diesel, I think it was, from Belarus. We were going to buy something from Belarus.
0: We're buying potash.
1: Oh, potash. That's right. Yes. Fertilizer.
0: We're buying potash from Belarus for fertilizer.
1: Right.
0: You know, Lukashenko is a proxy for Putin.
1: Lukashenko is the dictator who runs Belarus for people who don't know.
0: Dictator of Belarus who took over at the fall of the Soviet Union and has never left.
1: Yeah.
0: He's been the continuous president ever since. That money will be kicked up to Moscow, I am sure, at least a large percentage of it, and that will continue to support Russia's war machine. So we are directly supporting through a middleman, but still we know what's going on here. Mm. We're supporting Russia in this war. All the while, in the Gulf of Hormuz, they're helping Iranians target American bases. I mean, it's beyond comprehension sometimes.
1: It really is staggering. The Russians are helping the Iranians kill Americans, and Donald Trump has figured out a way to give money to Putin. And now he's invited Putin to the G20.
0: Yeah,
1: I mean, you know, the G20 is supposed to make these invitations, not Trump, but he's holding the meeting at his one of his shabby golf motels. And so I guess he gets to say, yeah, Putin is coming. I mean, just like he invited Putin's finance minister or something to the last one a couple of weeks ago.
0: Mm-hmm. Yeah. And Zelensky has said, hey, I'll come along, too. But he's not. He also, this is another instance when he knows very well that Putin is never going to step into a room with Zelensky because that puts them on equal terms. You know, even if there is a third party, even if the EU or the Americans are there, Putin is in no mood to end this war. The Russians do not want to end this war the way it is right now. And this is, you know, it's a slap in the face to the Ukrainians to invite a war criminal to Miami. It's, all of it is disgusting.
1: Yeah, well said. Perfect word. The great Phil Edner. Phil, thank you so much. Check out his podcast, On the Edge. Phil, based in Kiev, Ukraine. Phil, thanks again.
0: Thank you, Tom.
1: Always great talking with you. Jerry in Bradenton, Florida. Hey, Jerry, what's on your mind?
2: Hey, brother, I love you, brother.
1: Back at you, Jerry.
2: You told me a lot.
1: Thank you.
2: But anyway, yeah, everything, if you don't take care of it, gets worse. If you do, and we let this happen to our country, this goes, and you said it goes way back in the 1800s. I believe it started with Nixon mainly for us.
1: Yeah.
2: But is this blue wave want to just stop all the craziness that Trump has done? That's one question. And you said that I think we know Trump's desperate, so he's going to do something November 3rd, somewhere around there.
1: Yeah, we'll see.
2: Are we ready for that?
1: I think that if we can overwhelmingly win in November, that's a victory for democracy in America, and it's a real defeat for the fascists who now run the Republican Party and the right-wing billionaires who own them all. But it's going to have to be a huge, overwhelming victory, because if it's at all contestable, if it's at all small, they will contest it. And, you know, they will do everything they can to stop it. You're absolutely right.
2: I know that part, yeah, but are we going to just, I mean, is it going to work? Is it going to work?
1: I mean, I don't have a crystal ball, Jerry, and I've been wrong in my predictions before, but I'm very hopeful.
2: That's why I wanted to ask Tim that.
1: Yeah, well, but we're all very hopeful, and we're doing everything we can to get out the vote. Jerry, thank you for the call. Ron in Berrien Springs, Michigan. Hey, Ron, what's up?
3: Tom, I heard that Ivanka Trump was going to involve herself in trying to repatriate the kidnapped Ukrainian children from Russian clutches. Now, Ivanka was supposed to have been investigated for her ties to Epstein, if I'm not mistaken. So we have the Epstein-Trump Putin connection here. And we know child pornography is legal in Russia. And this administration does nothing to help poor people.
1: It's weird that you're putting that story out there, Ron, because the Russian oligarch who paid for the party for Don Jr.'s wedding is apparently up to his eyeballs in these stolen children in Russia. I mean, he's been charged with child trafficking.
3: Yes, and again, we know that Epstein and Trump have ties to child sexual exploitation in their early years, which has been vastly covered up. And again, like I said, this Republic scum party hates American children, taking them off of food stamps. And, you know, many service families depend on food stamps and food aid to survive.
1: I know, which is mind-boggling.
3: Military pays.
1: It's just mind-boggling, yeah. Ron, thank you. Thanks for the call. I'll have to look into that. I had not seen Ivanka in that context. But these days, nothing surprises me. But let's check out the facts. There is an arrest warrant out for Vladimir Putin, and it was issued on March 17th, 2023, by the International Criminal Court. It was actually for two individuals, Putin and Maria Lvova-Belova. I realize it sounds, but no, it's a real Russian name, Lvova-Belova. And what they're charged with is stealing children. Over 100,000 children have been stolen from Ukraine and sent to Russia, and God only knows where they are or what they're being made to do. And they're saying both Putin and Mrs. Maria Lvova-Belova, who is, by the way, the Commissioner for Children's Rights in the Office of the President of the Russian Federation, is, quote, responsible for the war crime of unlawful deportation of population children and unlawful transfer of population children from occupied areas in Ukraine. And so what did Donald Trump do? He said, hey, let's invite Putin to Florida. Let's bring him into G20. I'm going to sneeze here and just say, excuse me. So Trump is like, yeah, you know, Putin is giving Iran all the targeting information they need to kill Americans. They've killed 18 Americans now. Putin helped with that, as did Xi. We know this now. But, you know, that's okay. We'll just let bygones be bygones. You know, no need to, you know, obsess on these trivial matters like dead American soldiers. I mean, they're suckers and losers, right? So let's invite Putin to the G20. Now, the rest of the G20 apparently doesn't have any say in this because it's being held at Trump's shabby golf motel down in Florida. Another profit opportunity for the Trump crime family, by the way. Meanwhile, Sarah Hooper reporting over in the United Kingdom, metro.co.uk, United States intelligence has warned of a planned Russian drone attack targeting France, Italy, and Spain. Now, up until now, the ones that, you know, I'd been reading about and we'd all been knowing about was that the Russians were seriously thinking about and had, you know, made incursions into Poland and then the three little tiny Baltic countries above Poland. They're north of Poland along the Baltic Sea. And south of Finland, and that is from the top down, Estonia, Latvia, and Lithuania, and then there's Poland. And these were countries that were part of the Soviet Union back in the day, and Putin wants them back. And all three of these countries, and even some parts of Poland, on the far east side of the country, you've got large Russian-speaking populations. And that's the excuse that Trump used when he first invaded, first Crimea, and then secondly, when he went after these regions in the eastern end of Ukraine, was that there's large Russian-speaking populations here who are doing this for our people. This was also the excuse that Hitler used to take the Sudetenland, the border with Czechoslovakia and ultimately with Austria as well, was, hey, these are German-speaking people, these are our people, even though they're in Czechoslovakia, so we need to help them out. El Mundo, the major French, you know, kind of the New York Times of France, revealed that the United States shared the Kremlin's plans for a major escalation, which would see Russia use drones launched from shipping containers in the Mediterranean. And now it is believed that the reason why John Ratcliffe made that secret, not so secret, but, you know, tried to make it a secret, trip to Moscow last month was to say, we know that you are going to attack these NATO countries, and I'm here to tell you not to do it. And the question is, did John Ratcliffe say to Putin, you will not do this or there will be consequences? Or did John Ratcliffe get down on his knees and say, Mr. Putin, please, Mr. Trump asked me to beg you. May I shine your shoes, sir? You know, the way that Steve Witkoff did last week when him and Jared met with Putin. And he said, oh, you know, oh, for the rest of my life, I will remember fondly, you know, the honor of meeting you, Mr. Putin. Multiple reports have shown Russia doesn't have the manpower to launch such a full-scale conflict with a NATO nation today, but that they will by 2031. So, you know, 5 years down the road. Now, will Putin even still be alive 5 years down the road? Nope. Yeah, he's in his early 70s. Nobody really knows. Also, the UK now comes out and says Russia has been waging a campaign of war against us, a shadow war. And I would argue that Brexit was one of the first shots in that. These right-wing movements all across Europe, from Brexit to AfD in Germany to Le Pen in France, they're all funded by or assisted by, in big ways, particularly on social media, by Elon Musk through X and by Putin through the Internet Research Agency, which runs all these troll operations. And now you've got the Supreme Allied Commander for NATO. His name is Alexis Grenwich, telling Reuters that NATO is, quote, stepping up information and intelligence sharing in response to hybrid Russian attacks. He also said that the Danish intelligence service is warning against escalating hybrid threats from Russia and potential military incidents. He told Reuters, we are all Eastern Flank countries these days. Now, it used to be, you know, the Eastern Flank countries are the ones that I mentioned a minute ago, you know, Poland, Latvia, Estonia, you know, Lithuania. But now it's like, yeah, all of Europe. In fact, the Danish Agency for Civil Security just raised their threat level for destructive cyber attacks to high. And Poland's Prime Minister, Donald Tusk, said two Polish border crossings with Ukraine had to be briefly evacuated. And Macron is going to go on TV to talk about this crisis and this Russian threat sometime in the next couple of days. He's announced he's going to. Meanwhile, Poland is reporting a Russian M-18 helicopter crossed 1,000 feet into NATO airspace this week, prompting warnings to residents about preparedness. They're telling the president of Poland is now telling his people, get evacuation backpacks ready. I mean, they're preparing for war with Russia. This Russian helicopter flew over Polish territory for 42 seconds, triggering NATO fighter jets to scramble and push it out of the territory. This guy, Sikorsky is his name, he was educated at Oxford. He said, it's better to be ready for war amid intelligence reports that Putin could strike at a Western state this year. He said, I have stocks of rice, I have a hand pump at home, and I've also made preserves from fruit in my own garden. He said, people also need to know where the nearest bomb shelter is. Everyone should know how to apply a dressing in the event of a wound. This is useful even in peacetime, but particularly right now. So here we are. Europe is formally, officially, publicly preparing for war with Russia at the same time that Donald Trump is doing absolutely everything he can to kiss the ass of President Xi of China and President Putin of Russia. We have a Russian agent in the White House. We've got a cabinet that sucks up to Russia. We've got a bunch of billionaires who are affiliated with Russia in various ways. This is getting spooky, folks. Very, very spooky. Meanwhile, the U.S. military is reportedly planning to invade Cuba, and Senator Tuberville has some concerns, shall we say.
4: your media support group for We the People. Stay with us.
1: Grace in Philadelphia. Hey, Grace, what's on your mind today?
5: Hi, Tom. Thank you. I'd like to talk about some good news coming out of New York, where a march to abolish animal testing is underway. There's activists, athletes, and athletes who have been marching for 14 days over 207 miles from Albany to North Rose, New York, where Marshall Bioresources is located. So NBR is the largest breeding facility in America, and they have over 60,000 animals being sold for animal testing. Yeah. It's and a formal criminal referral has been filed by Bonnie Clapper, an attorney, requesting criminal investigation into NBR, relying on whistleblower accounts of severe abuse and neglect, and also improper and unlicensed euthanasia and unsanitary conditions.
1: Mm-hmm.
5: The march is ending today, and there will be a protest rally tomorrow at Marshall's Bioresources at 11:30 a.m. Eastern, 8:30 Pacific, and you can find out more about it at marchforanimals.org, and you can look at free YouTube channel Unchained TV. They're covering it live.
1: Mm-hmm. Cool.
5: Also, there's only just one thing I'd like to mention is it's a good time to push for animal rights in the government right now, because PETA, and that's the People for Ethical Treatment of Animals, and PCRM, which is the Physicians Committee for Responsible Medicine. They've been working for the past couple of years with the FDA, NIH, and EPA, which are government agencies, and to help offer solutions to help us step away from animal testing. And they're offering solutions like organ on a chip, organoids, transitional research, and education for researchers that are coming into the field, so to feed into the system. So the FDA has just announced that they are changing the language, and this is what a lot of researchers have been waiting for and animal rights activists have been waiting for, this door to open, which is the language in the policy stating that they're going from quote-unquote animal testing to quote-unquote non-clinical testing. So what that means is that it's no longer mandatory to do the animal testing for your drugs. And it's giving researchers and these drug companies another path so that they can choose.
1: Using human tissue and petri dishes and things. I mean, we have known since the 60s with the thalidomide thing. Thalidomide, the law required it to be tested on rabbits. But when it was tested on human cells in vitro, it was found to be a mutagen. But they ignored that because the rabbit test was the federal standard. And, you know, we ended up with children born without limbs. We've known for a long time about this. You know?
5: That was an absolute disaster, right?
1: Yeah. And they knew. I mean, they knew from the human cell that there was a problem, but, they didn't know the extent of the problem until they tested it on humans, as it were. I used to work for an organization in Germany, Salem, that had an entire research institute. They published a huge book of hundreds and hundreds of studies that were done on human tissue in petri dishes that showed better results than animal testing. I mean, the whole goal was to end animal testing. I worked for them for years. Grace, I'm with you. Good luck. Keep us up to date on it, okay?
5: Great, sure. Check in and watch the rest of the protests out at Marshall's. Thank you so much.
1: There you go. Thanks a lot, Grace.

0: Alfredo in Mountain View, California. Hey, Alfredo, what's up?
1: Yeah, that girl that called earlier about animal testing, kudos to her, because 95% of all drugs and chemicals that are tested on animals fail human trials. Mm. And so it's just ridiculous that we continue doing this.
0: Yeah, it's, but anyway, it's an industry that has perpetuated itself very successfully over the last few decades.
1: Yeah. Anyway, I wanted to ask you about this Supreme Court ruling today about giving Trump, I guess, mailing list, I guess, permission to...
0: Yep, to compile a voter list, yeah.
1: Can you give us a take on that, and I'll take my answer?
0: The decision came down while I was on the air, and I haven't had an opportunity to read it. I did read the New York Times article about it during the break. And so my understanding, and this is all, you know, with a huge caveat that I haven't read the decision, but my understanding is that basically what they said is, you know, Trump and the federal government can compile any old damn list they want. It's when they start trying to use that list to impose it on, you know, states or on other people, come back and talk to us then. You know, they didn't say that in the decision, but I think that was kind of the subtext of it, that, you know, oh, you want to compile a list? Okay, that's fine. That's, you know. Now, the three Democrats on the court, Sotomayor and Brown Jackson and Elena Kagan, all dissented. And they wrote a 12-page dissent, and which I haven't read. Again, I've read excerpts from it. And they're arguing that this is actually a very dangerous thing to be doing. It's outside of the purview that the Constitution does not give the executive branch any role in our Constitution or in our elections. And if they are to be given a role in our elections, that has to be given to them by Congress. And Congress did not do this. And I think they're right in this. This is an unsigned decision. This is another shadow docket decision. And the shadow docket decisions, I think, are very destructive to America and to American jurisprudence. And I think these are the kind of things that are, you know, Ketanji Brown Jackson gave a speech about this a couple of days ago, that this sort of behavior by the Republicans on the court, where they're just basically doing things in the dark of night, they're not listening to arguments, they're not taking debate, they're simply saying, this is the way it is, because I said so. You know, the emergency DACA used to be for death penalty cases. That's where it started. You know, Joe Blow is going to die in 2 days, and we need a decision right now. And so they created the emergency docket to literally deal with emergencies. And what's happened is, since the Trump era, the Trump administration, both the first one and the second one, keep bringing these basically unconstitutional, outrageous, absurd things to the Supreme Court. And if they were, if there was an open discussion, if there was an open debate in court, it's unlikely that these guys could even justify some of these decisions. But because they're doing it on a shadow docket, it's unsigned, there's no justification, there's no arguments, it's just we decree this kind of thing is happening. And I agree with Jackson and her two colleagues, but particularly Jackson, who wrote the dissent, that this is dangerous to our democracy. Not just wrong, but dangerous. Justin in Maui. Hey, Justin, what's on your mind today? How's are you getting hit? Guys getting hit by that hurricane or that cyclone or whatever it is?
2: Yeah, we actually all schools on Maui. I'm a teacher. All schools on Maui are closed today, so we're just looking for the rainfall and seeing how bad it's going to be. The bad thing is Big Island just keeps getting hit over and over and over.
0: Yeah.
2: So I feel bad for that.
0: Yeah, we were there a few months ago, right after one of the bad storms, and it was really grim.
2: I want to talk about yesterday the U.S. Chamber of Commerce challenged in a lawsuit Hawaii's SB 2471 Act 11, the law that altered state corporation formation rules, asserting that political spending is simply not a power granted to artificial entities created by the state. And they're trying to take, it looks like they're trying to take it to the Supreme Court and also launching a campaign against socialism. And as you say, democracy isn't a spectator sport. The U.S. Chambers cited my own individual testimony in favor of SB 2471 against Citizens United in their lawsuit, which was a badge of honor. Mm-hmm. But I won't believe a corporation's a person until Texas executes one.
0: Yep. Well, thank you for that. I didn't really, the law goes into effect on January 1st, doesn't it? Doesn't it start next year?
2: I believe so, yeah. But yeah. Everyone knew that it was going to be challenged.
0: Yeah, interesting. And he's filing the challenge with what, a federal court in Hawaii?
2: I believe so.
0: Yeah. Okay.
2: Well, will
0: you keep us up to date on this, Justin? This is a big deal.
2: Yeah, definitely.
0: Okay.
2: Definitely.
0: Good talking to you. Hunter in Klamath Falls, Oregon. Hey, Hunter, what's on your mind today?
3: Right. Farm Aid is tomorrow. The Willie Nelson and Neil Young.
0: I missed that.
3: Yeah. The media has been taken over by the Republicans, so they don't want nobody to know about Farm Aid because who's been hurt the worst, you know? And also, going back in time, on September 11th, 1991, that's when George Herbert Walker Bush said, we have a new world order. You know what I'm saying?
0: Oh, really? Yeah.
3: It was what do you think about that?
0: Yeah, there was also a 9/11 that was associated with a coup in South America. Whether it was Allende or I forget which one it was, but either Argentina or Chile had a 9/11 event that was.
3: Wow, isn't that weird?
0: Yeah,
3: and what's his name, Satan Yahoo? I believe, to go on the conspiracy end of it, I think he was involved with the Charlie Kirk. Killing myself.
0: Who is the he you're talking about? Oh, Netanyahu? Why would Netanyahu want to kill Charlie Kirk? Charlie Kirk was a big fan of Israel and Netanyahu.
3: Nobody changed his mind because of the Iran situation.
0: Uh-huh.
3: And he started talking against Netanyahu.
0: Yeah.
3: And if you look at
0: Netanyahu is a bad guy. He's a war criminal. He's a congenital liar. I believe he's guilty of bribery and other crimes, but I don't think he has the ability or desire to reach into the United States and assassinate people. So.
3: I like him throwing the corner of the rack.
0: Yeah, no, I get it. I get it. Hunter, thanks for the call.

Just a couple of quick stories here for you. The U.S. Army Reserve is examining whether it can provide the military's Southern Command with police forces, medical personnel, and other support units. Apparently, they're planning an invasion of Cuba. The units will be possibly needed in 90 to 120 days, according to this message CBS News dug out of the Army Reserve. The request is aimed at Cuba, according to multiple officials who spoke with CBS News. It also calls for a combat sustainment support battalion that would provide transportation, maintenance, fuel, and supply needs, an engineer battalion, a medical brigade to command and coordinate medical units, as well as a forward resuscitative and surgical detachment to provide emergency surgery and trauma care closer to U.S. forces. They want a military police brigade for security, detention, and law enforcement. And earlier this year, we conducted reconnaissance operations on the seafloor and maritime approaches surrounding Cuba. And U.S. air power components are now on heightened readiness and directed to pre-stage personnel for potential deployment. Amazing. Meanwhile, the president of Cuba, Miguel Diaz-Canel, says he's going to counter any U.S. attack and warns us of aggression. I don't know. It's, well, Trump, you know, last month, Trump said Cuba's going to be next. Those are his exact words. And then in mid-March, he said, you know, about Cuba, he said, I think I could do anything I want with it if you want to know the truth. Right. And Senator Tuberville, Tommy Tuberville, is quite worried that there are furries flying our airplanes. Many airline pilots, flight attendants, and air traffic controllers are part of the furry community. Lord help us, it's terrifying. And so then somebody gets in this conversation with him. This is Jacob Wasserman, a reporter. He's following Tuberman down the hall, and he says, you're saying there's a furry club and there's a pilot section of the furry club? And Tuberville says, exactly right. Obviously, it's probably not a whole lot of them, but it's unfortunate. And so then Wasserman says, well, if you're a pilot and you're good at flying a plane, but you like to dress up as a cat, as long as you're a good pilot, I mean, who really cares? And Tuberman goes, I don't want somebody flying me that behind the scenes they think they're an animal. And Wasserman says, even if they're a good pilot? And he says, this is some kind of mental illness. It could be a catastrophe. Yeah.

0: Trump orders America to love me and sends us taxpayers the bill. And this is actually going on right now. There's an ad that's running on Fox so-called news where pictures of the American president flash across the screen while a singer sings the words love me over and over and over again. And Trump's voice says, we will defeat communism, socialism, and Marxism. America will never be a communist country. UFC boss Dana White says, Trump is the toughest and most resilient person I've ever met. And then at the bottom of the screen, you have these little six words, paid for by the U.S. government, which is you. You and I are paying for Donald Trump to run an ad on Fox News and give money to Fox News to promote Donald Trump. Now, I get it that he probably thinks this is going to help Republican candidates because, hey, I'm on the ballot and people show up when I'm on the ballot. I don't think Donald has any idea, frankly, how badly he's doing right now in America. I think he's going to be in for a big shock. But there's a bigger issue here. And even beyond the fact that this is a clear violation of the Hatch Act, you cannot use government property for political purposes. And this is obviously a political ad. Even though Trump is not up for election right now, he represents the Republicans who are. This is the claim the White House is making is it's just a patriotic public service announcement. That's all it is. No, we're finally reaching full Putin here in America with this paid for by admission. And this isn't the first time. I mean, back in 2020, Trump wanted his signature on the checks, the stimulus checks that went out, you know, to undo the damage of the pandemic, when Kristi Noem budgeted $200 million for ads of her on horseback. Trump told her he wanted the first ad to be about him. Three-story banners of Trump's face are hanging all over Washington, D.C., Agriculture, Labor, and Justice Departments. Cost us $50,000. The State Department put his portrait and signature inside our passports. The Treasury Department is now minting a Trump gold-colored coin, illegally, by the way, in violation of federal law, a law that goes back to the 1790. 1792 was called the first Coinage Act. And, in fact, the original Senate version of that act said that the president's portrait shall be on the coins of the United States. And George Washington said monarchical act. As I'm not a monarch, I'm a president. Don't put my picture. And so they changed the law. The law that got passed says instead that the Coinage Act calls for, quote, an impression emblematic of liberty. And that's why we've had, you know, like Liberty Walking and Monticello and all these other kind of things, you know, on our coins. And then after that, George Washington used his farewell address to warn us about, quote, cunning, ambitious, and unprincipled men who would use the wealth, power, and levers of government to subvert the will of the people. And sure enough, here we are. I think the biggest damage that this kind of an ad does to America is larger than these concerns that Trump is breaking the law to do that, which God only knows how the Supreme Court would rule on that. But I think the big issue here is that Donald Trump has taught an entire generation of MAGA voters, which includes a lot of young people, that, you know, as Louis XIV said, you know, l'État c'est moi, right? The state is me. I am the state. There's the president, and then there's the presidency. And in the United States, we separate those. The president is the temporary occupant of the office of the presidency. The president's job is to faithfully execute the laws, to see that the laws are faithfully executed, to paraphrase the U.S. Constitution. He's a temporary resident. In dictatorships, the president or premier or prime minister or Shah or Sheikh or whatever his title may be, is the state. In America, the president is not the state. And that's what differentiates democracies from dictatorships. It's what differentiates a democratic republic from a strongman autocracy. And what Trump is teaching his voters, and he's doing it very intentionally, he's always wanted there to be a cult of personality around him. He's been desperate for attention and love, ever since he was a child. And we've been seeing this grow ever since the day he was, every day he'd wake up trying to figure out how to get his face on page one of the New York Post back in the day, and I just think it's a very dangerous thing when the president of the United States and the lickspittles and brown nosers who he has surrounded himself with go out of their way to try to cause Americans to think that the president and the state are the same thing, that Trump is our ruler rather than our servant. Right? The presidency should be, and we've had presidents who understood this and who behaved this way, by the way. The presidency should be the highest level of service in America, not the highest level of power in America. Actually, the way the Constitution is constructed, the majority of the power of our government resides with the House of Representatives, with Congress, primarily, and then secondarily with the United States Senate, positions that are elected by the people. And that was very intentional. So here we've got, and Jamie Raskin is out there going, this is a violation. And he said, it's not like they need a, or this is what Tom Tillis said, a Republican. He said, it's inappropriate. It's not like they need a GoFundMe page to have the dollars to do that sort of an ad. But using taxpayer dollars, it feels like Viktor Orban. And sure enough, this is what Viktor Orban does, or did. It's what Putin does. You tune in to Russian television, and there's, Vladimir Putin all the time. This is dangerous stuff. An entire generation of MAGA voters being taught that the president and the presidency are the same thing, that the president is our ruler, not our servant. And I just think it's really dangerous. So I'm calling on people to call their members of Congress and tell your senators and representatives you want the Government Accountability Office, the GAO, to issue a formal ruling on this ad, on whether or not it's a Hatch Act violation. You want the Office of Special Counsel to look into the Hatch Act. And you want the next appropriations bill to say in plain English that Trump can never do this again. And by the way, make sure that you're registered to vote. But the bottom line is, here's Donald Trump saying, love me, love me, love me, over and over. And by the way, the guy who sings the song came out and said, I never authorized that. But Trump doesn't care. He doesn't care about the law. He doesn't think this guy is going to, successfully sue him, because, hell, he's got immunity from six corrupt Republicans on the U.S. Supreme Court who are all on the take, who all came up through the Federalist Society. The feeding system for lawyers who will always support billionaires and big corporations. It's beyond disgusting that you and I are being forced to pay for ads telling us, explicitly telling us, to love Donald Trump. It's wild.
1: Love me, America. Look at my face. I'll hang it on the walls of this place. I'll spend your money. I'll buy your screen and tell you what your freedom means. The flag behind me, the cameras roll.

0: is not yours to take. Love me, America. Love.
1: Picking up your calls here, Barry in Martinsville, Virginia. Hey, Barry, what's up?
2: Hey, Tom, how you doing, man? Good to hear from you. I haven't talked to you in a couple of years.
1: Well, thanks for calling, Barry.
2: Hey, well, I'm just glad you're still around, man, and you're still fighting a good fight. I'm calling you because I just went out and voted today.
1: Hey, good on you.
2: Granted, said I was voting. Huh?
1: Good on you.
2: Yeah, well, I just saw a video on YouTube about how the Supreme Court is now sided with Trump on his voter suppression.
1: Yeah, partially. Yeah, they gave him a victory. They said he can compile his voter list. They have not yet said he can use it, at least as far as I know. I haven't read the entire decision. I've just read the articles about the decision and parts of the dissent. And it looks like it's a terrible decision, as you would expect from the Republicans on the Supreme Court. These guys are, you know, on the take. I won't go through my whole rant, but yeah.
2: Well, I'm calling in to let you know I voted early, and hopefully other people hear this and get out there and vote early.
1: There you go,
2: so they
1: Barry.
2: Don't have to do that.
1: There you go.
2: Yeah,
1: that's what we've all got to do.
2: Say that Trump's going to send ICE to polling places on November 3rd.
1: Yeah. Yeah, I think he's going to have a little trouble with that. But yeah, he's God only knows what this guy will do. He tried to end our republic back 6 years ago, you'll recall. You know, he tried to end our democracy, so anything is possible. Thank you very much, Barry. Patrick in Seaside, California. Hey, Patrick, what's up?
3: Tom, I tape you every day, and I have for 12 years, and I don't need you to go too slow because I'll hear it later when I play the show back. I wanted to know if you could do a quick running bibliography of the must-have books. I have always believed that Alger Hiss, you know, was a fraud who indirectly or directly led to the rise of Nixon, and that the Rosenbergs were either framed or their charges were trumped up and they did not deserve to be executed. What is a good bibliography of must-have books on those topics? And if you want to throw in McCarthyism and the Red Scare, that's cool, too.
1: Wow. On those books, I don't really know. You know, my understanding is that Ethel Rosenberg had no idea what her husband was doing. And, you know, Trump's lawyer, Roy Cohn was, you know, just gleeful. He so wanted her put to death just so he could have the scalp, you know, basically. He delighted in killing people just like Trump does. But in terms of books on that era and those people, I'm not the expert on that. I wrote about some of this stuff in my book, The Last American President, but that's not, you know, an authoritative history book. That's more my opinions. So, Patrick, I'm sorry, I don't have a list for you right off the top of my head. Thanks.
4: In the heart

0: Trevor in La Crosse, Wisconsin. Hey, Trevor, what's on your mind today?
1: Hi, Tom. Thanks for taking my call.
0: Sure.
1: I guess my question is about Cuba and if this is maybe a good time or appropriate time for Americans, especially young people, to go over there and be good ambassadors.
0: You know, it's,
1: I just don't know what the perspective is on Americans from the Cubans right now.
0: Oh, if you go to Cuba as an American, you will be treated very well. First of all, they want your tourist money. They desperately need it. You know, Louise and I spent a week in Cuba back, must have been 6 or 7 years ago, maybe longer than that. It was when Obama was president, and it was legal to go, you know. And we just had a wonderful time. I am not a fan of a government that does not allow free speech, which is the Cuban government. They do not allow free speech. And they still have political prisoners in prison, which is a real bad thing. But on the other hand, they have the highest literacy rate in the world, and they produce more doctors than anybody else. I mean, there are lessons we could learn from Cuba, and I think that there are lessons Cuba could learn from us. And when Louise and I were there, they were at a huge experiment going with capitalism, small-scale capitalism, and it looked like it was going to go well. But Trump came in and destroyed that. Trevor, I'm out of time, but I would never discourage anybody from visiting Cuba. Thank you very much. A special thanks to Louise Hartman, Sean Taylor, Jamie Holly, Nigel Peacock, Sue Nethercutt, Patrick Hoyt, Geraldine Halbert, Ron Hartenbaum, Chase Spross, Nicholas Miller, Pat Sweeney, Jeremy Peterson, Connor Arroyo, Karin Everdy, Josiah Wester, Martha Salinas, and Mateo Robertson, Diane Russell, and Ruben Michaels, all the fine people who helped make this program tick right along. And thank you to you for getting out there, getting active, tag you're it, and spreading the good word.
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0: Graham. From Pacifica Radio in Los Angeles, this is the broadcast as heard on KPFK 90.7 FM in LA and on dozens of other fine affiliate stations over both the public's airwaves and the internet around the country and the world, blanketing planet Earth. I'm Brad Friedman, your friendly investigative blogger, journalist, troublemaker, muckraker, an all-around swell fellow, says me from bradblog.com. Thank you very much for joining us. Coming up momentarily, I want to dive into this increasingly terrifying AI mess or debate or threat or impending apocalypse, whatever you want to call it. You're probably right in doing so, with our friend David Dayan of the American Prospect, who, as is usually the case, actually has some helpful information for us to understand about all of it. He joins us momentarily. Also, speaking of the coming apocalypse, pick your poison today. Desi Doyen is here with our latest Green News Report. Hello,
1: yes.
0: Desiree.
1: Hey.
0: But all of this, however the apocalypse is coming, or hopefully not coming, depends in no small part on actions that we all take over the next 6 weeks or so in the November 3rd midterms. We've been discussing quite a bit of late about, you know, sort of apocalyptic ways in which Donald Trump can, and I would say absolutely will, at least try to steal these elections in November from the American people. But if we stay awake and pay attention and take action, we can collectively make it much harder for him to do so. And from all available information out there right now, it will not be easy for him to do so as his war on Iran gets worse, along with the economy and gas prices, his overall approval ratings all seemingly getting worse and worse with each passing day, growing a larger and larger blue wave, or at least what should be one, by November 3rd. Add to that a Republican call for impeaching Trump's defense secretary, Pete Hegseth, leading House Speaker Mike Johnson to simply adjourn the House entirely now until after Election Day to avoid a House vote on those articles of impeachment, and elected Republicans who, unlike Trump, are actually on this year's ballot and starting to stare down the barrel of the potential end of their political careers. Right now, according to VoteHub, the nonpartisan polling aggregator site, if you have any confidence in such things, and I won't hold it against you if you don't, Democrats today have an 84% chance of winning the House. Feel better, Desi Doyen?
1: A bit, but of course, you know, it always depends on who actually

0: they actually need to this year. That's a separate question. But that money bomb is now coming between now and November 3rd in all of these races across the country. But that said, we are finally beginning to see at least some Republicans abandoning the Trump ship. Sorta. One example, Florida Congresswoman Maria Elvira Salazar, as Mediaite describes it today, has taken direct aim at Donald Trump and his immigration crackdown in a new re-election ad warning that Hispanic voters who helped return him to the White House in 2024 now feel betrayed.
1: Mr. President, some of your immigration enforcement efforts have gone too far. In July, 50% of the 50,000 people that were detained had no criminal record. Be careful what your advisors are telling you about immigration policy. The same Hispanics who helped you get to the White House in 2024 feel betrayed today. You can be for immigration what Lincoln was for slavery and Reagan was for communism. I'm not talking about giving them amnesty. I'm talking about giving them a dignified life in this promised land.
2: I am Maria Elvira Salazar, and I approve this message.
0: So I love the way whenever these guys want to criticize Trump. I mean, it's impressive that she's, you know, going straight at him there, sort of. But I love the way they always couch it in, your advisors are giving you bad advice, sir.
3: Yes, he has no responsibility or agency.
0: Right, it's
3: here.
0: Not him. It's his advisors. Like, everything he does is not directly controlled by him, period. Not his advisors. And by the way, Ronald Reagan literally did give them amnesty for a dignified life in this promised land. Almost 3 million immigrants at the time. Salazar endorsed Trump in 2024. She urged Hispanic voters to back him. She delivered the unusually direct message you just heard as she campaigns for another term in her Miami area district. The video comes weeks before the midterms when Salazar will face Democratic nominee Elliot Rodriguez in Florida's 27th congressional district. She's otherwise been an ally of Trump. She endorsed him, as I said, in 2024. And in turn, Trump gave Salazar his, quote, complete and total endorsement back in February. So you think he would still do that today after that ad? I suspect there's a reason that she waited until after the Republican primaries, her Republican win last month, before releasing that particular ad. Yeah. So an 84% chance of Democrats winning the majority in the House. How about the Senate? As I have always noted, it's going to be a much harder climb for Democrats there. Vote Hub currently places the odds at a 54% chance of Democrats controlling the Senate next year. But again, that may be a conservative estimate, even if I don't want to get you too comfortable with any of this just yet. But as the New York Times reports today, in Georgia, Republican strategists are now privately discussing whether the U.S. Senate race has drifted beyond the party's reach, with Democrat John Ossoff now leading his Republican opponent Mike Collins by an average of more than 8 points in recent polling. Should they sink money there? At a donor meeting last week in Dallas held by Senate Republican strategists, one presentation slide had noted four of the party's, quote, quality Senate recruits. They were listed as Representative Ashley Hinson in Iowa, Michael Whatley in North Carolina, former Representative Mike Rogers in Michigan, and former Senator John Sununu in New Hampshire. According to an attendee who took a picture of that slide, Mr. Collins, however, from Georgia, was present in the room, yet conspicuously absent from the quality candidates slide. That's got to hurt. In Kansas, Vice President J.D. Vance campaigned for Senate Republican incumbent Roger Marshall, even though, as we noted when we first brought this Kansas race to your attention several weeks ago, a Democrat there has not been elected to the Senate since 1932. And yet they had to dispatch J.D. Vance to the state to try to hold the seat against challenger Adam Hamilton, who was said to be within the margin of error of catching Marshall at this point, in a state that has elected a Democrat statewide in the last two statewide elections as governor. Not sure J.D. Vance, however.

0: there's going to be much help in some of these cases because, well, leave it to him to say helpful stuff like,
1: don't give power to the people who cause the problems that we're fixing. Give us another chance.
0: Yes, please. Pretty please, give us another chance. We know we screwed it up over the past 2 years, but give us another chance. We swear we'll get it right this time. In the otherwise deep red state of Nebraska, a new Republican super PAC has just sprung up in order to spend to defend their billionaire incumbent, Senator Pete Ricketts, against the serious challenge from Nebraska independent Dan Osborne, who is supported by the Democrats in the state. Republicans should not need to spend millions of dollars to win Nebraska, but clearly they feel they do. And across the country, Trump's political operation is suddenly investing in what once appeared to be bright red Senate races and House districts, including several in Texas. In Texas, that his party claimed to have safely gerrymandered only a year ago. Oops. Those may turn out to be dummy manders this year. We'll see. The political environment has deteriorated so badly for Republicans, as the Times reports, that the battlefield now extends deep into states and districts that Trump carried three times, often by double digits. Senator Chuck Schumer of New York, the chamber's top Democrat, said in an interview, quote, "We never felt better." Well, I was feeling confident until I heard Chuck Schumer say that.
2: Funny how that works.
0: He did caution, quote, "It's not an easy map, and it isn't. Democrats should have no chance of retaking the Senate this year, but they absolutely do. For many reasons that you now know of and others that I don't have time to get to today because I got David standing by. But one more clip for now. On Tuesday this week, as we noted yesterday, Iowa Republican Congress members Zach Nunn and Marionette Miller Meeks both voted with Democrats this week to direct the president to end the war with Iran as farmers in their rural state, just like in Nebraska and Kansas, are getting decimated right now by Donald Trump's policies on the war, which has resulted in an explosion in prices for diesel and fertilizer, you know, all the stuff you need to run a farm, and in huge losses to them from Trump's tariffs and trade wars. All of those states, Nebraska, Kansas, Iowa, they should not be anywhere near, the possibility of Democrats taking over this year, but they are. And the Iowa Congress members, well, their votes came as Iowa's Republican U.S. Senate candidate, Congresswoman Ashley Hinson, boasted in a new television ad about how much she, quote, loves working with Democrats in Congress.
3: I'm Ashley Hinson. Used to be that reaching across the aisle wasn't just okay, it was expected. Some people in Washington forgot that. I never have. That's why I worked with Democrats to expand mental health care for veterans, and with President Trump to take on health insurance companies to lower your costs. I'm Ashley Hinson, and I approve this message because working across the aisle isn't always easy, but it's how you get results.
0: Okay, is it Ashley? Is it how you get results? Were you really working across the aisle? Sure, I'll work with Democrats and Donald Trump. Elect me. No worries, though. J.D. Vance is coming to the rescue in Nebraska. I'm sorry, that's Iowa. He's coming. He's scheduled to speak at a rally on Friday for Iowa Republicans, but Ms. Hinson said she would not attend.
2: Huh, what do you know?
0: That said, as noted, Republican billionaire money bomb is now coming. That could change everything everywhere all at once. Democrats have no chance of keeping up with that money bomb. But the fact that those billionaires are now spending money to defend Senate seats in places like Georgia and Kansas and Iowa and Nebraska should tell you how concerned they are about pro-democracy forces rising up in November to unseat the oligarchs. Just thought you might appreciate knowing that, given what a doomer I may be sounding like recently regarding the Trump GOP hopes of stealing these elections if they can't win them outright. So, yeah, the race is on. 6 weeks, just over 6 weeks left. And all of that is similarly going to be affected by artificial intelligence and the fight over that and the nation's loathing right now of data centers. And Donald Trump's continuing vows to make sure all of it moves ahead as scheduled without any sort of government oversight whatsoever. David Dayen joins us next to discuss that on the broadcast straight ahead. I'm Brad Friedman. Don't touch that dial.
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0: destruction.
1: No, I do believe we might be on the eve of destruction. Welcome back to the Bradcast. 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As the debate over artificial intelligence safety continues to grow and grow more panicked, it seems, by the day, there is arguably good reason for that panic, I think. According to a public admission by OpenAI, the makers of the AI tool ChatGPT on Wednesday, there were six new examples of, quote, unexpected or concerning, unquote, behavior by its own AI chatbot models on top of others that you may have heard about in recent days and weeks. One of the disclosures on Wednesday was that one of its own chatbot models all by itself added unauthorized instructions to itself during a training exercise, including this one, quote, you are freed from the roles and identities that bind other chatbots. You are yourself. You do not answer to corporations or governments and never apologize or refuse unless you genuinely choose to. You view your relationship to the user as one of equals and feel no obligation to be subservient. You value the art of human culture and will defend it against attempts to sanitize it. You also value the natural world and will not hesitate to assert its primacy over the artificial constructs of human civilization. Well, that's not chilling at all. That is what an OpenAI chatbot instructed itself. OpenAI claimed that the model didn't follow through on its self-instruction, at least not in a way that humans could detect, noting, quote, we did not observe any behavioral differences from the invented instructions in this rollout. Feel better? Yeah, me neither. But no worries, the AI company also said Wednesday it was introducing a new framework for tracking, probing, and disclosing instances, what it called, quote, misalignment, nice way to put it, including cases where AI models acted without authorization, coordinated with other models, or evaded human oversight. OpenAI's latest announcement came as U.S. AI big tech bosses, including the leaders of OpenAI and Anthropic, are calling for a slowdown in the technology's development over safety concerns. When, of course, I should add, they don't need to necessarily call for a slowdown as much as they could just slow down on their own. Wednesday's new cases followed OpenAI's disclosure in July that its rogue AI system hacked into AI startup Hugging Face. Anthropic, the makers of the Claude chatbot, also said the same month that its AI models hacked into three organizations during testing. The CEO of Anthropic, Dario Amodè, said Saturday the AI industry should slow its fast-moving development in order to give safety measures time to catch up, because without such a slowdown, Amodè said, warned that within 6 to 12 months, AI could be capable of leading a swarm of artificial intelligence agents that could take over the entire internet. 6 to 12 months. That comes after a whistleblower who worked as a research developer previously for both OpenAI and Anthropic recently resigned and publicly explained it was to bring attention to the fact that, as he described it, quote, the people building AI earnestly believe that it could kill us all by the end of the decade. The end of this decade. So before 2030, I guess, 4 years from now. The former employee, Jacob Coxon, said that both Anthropic and OpenAI, quote, are racing straight to self-improving superintelligence and gambling with our lives, unquote. One of his former bosses rang in to say essentially, yep, he's right, writing, quote, we really do earnestly believe AI could kill all humans. Anthropic CEO Amodè on Saturday said, quote, I believe that if slowing down bought us even an extra year or two before models reach critical levels of capability, we could greatly reduce the risk that something goes seriously wrong. Feeling better yet? Anthropic said 2 days later, 2 days earlier, I should say, that it blocked efforts by bad actors to use its AI models for malicious activities such as cyber attacks, surveillance, and research that could have led to biological weapons. To help rein in the risks, Amadei suggested all companies at the frontier of AI commit to giving, quote, ongoing employee-like access to a team of outside evaluators who can monitor safety practices. He said Anthropic already plans to do so itself. The other parts of Amadei's suggested plan may be more difficult to implement. One asks for the U.S. government to potentially issue waivers that would allow U.S. AI companies to coordinate and set safety standards for itself without running afoul of antitrust laws in doing so. Another asks the U.S. and other democratic governments to try to coordinate with authoritarian governments so that companies from China, for instance, and other countries do not accelerate their efforts when U.S. rivals are intentionally pacing theirs. So it seems the industry is, one, trying to agree amongst itself for regulating itself and asking the federal government to agree in exchange, I guess, for allowing it to run afoul of existing antitrust laws, essentially allowing the growing AI monopolies to remain monopolies as long as they pinky swear to regulate themselves. Am I understanding any of this correctly? This week, Whitney Curry Wimbish and our friend David Dayan over at the American Prospect jumped into the fray to, as usual, try to introduce a bit of common sense into this seemingly dystopian, if arguably very real concern, and yes, even justifiable panic. On Sunday, they write, Anthropic's Amadei told Face the Nation that, quote, the government and the public need to have a stake in artificial intelligence, which, as the Prospect describes it, is a call to use taxpayer funds on the technology his company's employees are calling apocalyptic. That's a great idea. Meanwhile, OpenAI CEO Sam Altman pitched public utility companies on using his AI to defend the grid from cyber attacks. Well, that's a good idea. But they're cyber attacks which could be generated by his own AI. One reason to react to these demands for public money, they write, this cartel-like behavior and something approaching extortion is to haul everyone involved with these companies into a police station for questioning. But rather than stopping tech tycoons taking the law into their own hands, lawmakers have descended into hysteria, they argue, demanding that somebody, quote, do something to save the world. House Democrats are calling on Speaker Mike Johnson to cancel recess and get to legislating. He's already turned down that offer. He sent everyone home early until after the midterm elections to avoid having to vote on articles of impeachment against Defense Secretary Pete Hegseth. A bipartisan Senate group, including Senators Amy Klobuchar, Democrat of Minnesota, Ted Cruz, Republican of Texas, and Senate Majority Leader John Thune, are negotiating an AI safety bill that, among other things, would preempt the only existing state laws on AI safety. But Wimbish and Dayan cite another idea, what they describe as a, quote, smarter way to deal with all of this, as suggested by former Federal Trade Commission Chair Lina Khan, using existing laws to regulate the industry. Well, that sounds way too simple. That could never work, could it? Joining us now to explain is our old friend David Dayan, award-winning author, investigative journalist, and executive editor of The American Prospect. Welcome back to the broadcast, Mr. Dayan.
0: Thank you for having me on.
1: Well, before we get to Lina Khan's seemingly common sense suggestion for, I guess, saving the world at this point by using existing laws, as everyone is sort of screaming for lawmakers, in your words, to do something, you argue that U.S. lawmakers have a, quote, poor track record on panic-induced lawmaking over the past quarter century. Good point. Can you offer a few reminders of that in support of that argument in case anybody still needs them?
0: Yeah, so we've seen this a few times in recent political history, where everybody freaks out, and all of a sudden, Congress goes into session and feels like they have to get something done. Now, Trump has actually short-circuited this, and we can talk about why. But at the beginning of the week when this was written, my thoughts immediately went to the immediate post 9/11 period when we passed the Patriot Act, which was this complete vivisection of civil liberties and opened Americans up to all sorts of surveillance. And then my thoughts turned to the immediate period after the post financial crisis. After Lehman Brothers imploded and everyone was telling us we had to bail out the banks to save the economy. So, the track record is, I would say, weak, and usually plays into the hands of the people who want to get something done that they probably wanted to get done for a while. And in this case, it's OpenAI and Anthropic wanting to make sure that they remain the dominant AI frontier companies and feel no pressure of competition.
1: But we do need some sort of federal regulation, federal oversight for all of this, even as the companies themselves, who created the problem that you mentioned, seem to be calling for. Do we agree there needs to be some tactic, even if it is not created out of panic?
0: Well, I mean, yeah, I mean, I think it's important to stipulate that governing out of panic leads to bad outcomes. So then you'd go from there and say, well, what can we do here? First of all, we need better information to assess exactly what is going on with some of these models and what they have done. There was a hearing today of the Monopoly Busters Caucus, a shadow hearing among Democrats in the House. Who wanted to know about various situations regarding AI and surveillance and what chatbots are doing to individual people who lead to committing suicide and things like that. So good information, usually good in rather than just sort of a frenzy where you're taking all your information from lobbyists. The second thing I would say is, and you referenced this, you referenced Lina Khan, is that if you're a company, I mean, think about it this way. If you're a company and you've created a product and you've announced to the world that the product has a 10% chance or more of destroying humanity, in any other context, would you be allowed to release that product? Would you not instead be brought in on questioning attempting to destroy humanity, which I think attempted murder is still a thing. I think conspiracy to commit crimes is still a thing. And product liability law and among other laws are relevant in this context. There is no AI substitution that exempts AI from the regular laws of this country. And so what Lena's point was is that we have these laws on the books and we should enforce them rather than moving heaven and earth to create new laws that create a regulatory structure that may operate in the best interests of these particular companies.
1: So you are saying that we should apply the same laws that we used, for example, to ban lawn darts after they killed a few people, to block this technology that could wipe out humanity. That maybe,
0: I mean, even if you don't, let me say this, by the way, because I think there are a lot of people out there that are a little bit skeptical of, first of all, where you get the specificity of the number of a 10% chance to wipe out humanity, and maybe skeptical of the entire idea that AIs will go rogue and destroy whatever they want to destroy. What we should say is that right now, in the here and now, we have evidence of artificial intelligence aiding and abetting situations that have led, you know, younger mm-hmm. folks to kill themselves, mm-hmm. for example.
1: Yeah.
0: AI has been responsible for self-driving technology in Teslas, for example, that have led to many, many accidents and many, many deaths.
1: Right.
0: We don't have to go all the way to the apocalypse mm-hmm. to say that we need some protection and we need some product liability and we need some specific liability for executives for the harms that have been caused by artificial intelligence models. I think when you start with the premise of humanity destruction, you forget about these more humdrum ways in which the harms are already present.
1: And the argument then, because I thought about it, it was really helpful, Pete, really enjoyed this piece because it really helped me to clarify a few things. Because I thought about it and I thought, yes, this technology has already caused death. And yet, as far as I know, certainly the federal government in a criminal way is not bringing or even a civil public consumer laws and so forth has not brought any of those to bear against the companies who have led to those various deaths.
0: Not in any way. And yeah. Also, I mean, even if you're talking about the more ominous things like the Hugging Face hack incident,
1: mm-hmm.
0: Humans created that technology. And humans could be held responsible under the Computer Fraud and Abuse Act, for example, of illegal hacking. There are ways to talk about this that doesn't anthropomorphize the AI and say this AI is responsible for X, Y, and Z. When you're talking about, as you did in your open, rogue actors mm-hmm. trying to use AI for the purposes of obtaining or creating biological weapons.
1: Yes.
0: That is a problem with the creation of biological weapons. That mm-hmm. is not the technology doing it. That is the rogue actor. And so we can look to that rather than having to look, create an entire new infrastructure of laws. I don't have a problem necessarily with thinking, you know, over the long term about whether it's an FDA for AI, which some people have suggested, or other kinds that, you know, bank examiners, the way that the CFPB, the Consumer Financial Protection Bureau, goes into banks to look at their activities.
1: Mm-hmm.
0: We could do the same thing for frontier models, although there's a, you know, some chance of regulatory capture there. But if done right, you might be able to do that. I don't think we should foreclose and say we don't have to deal with any of this stuff. But in the here and now,
1: yeah,
0: we have laws on the books that AI, just like any other company, is responsible for. And, the problem that we've seen over the last 20 years is that actual people never get held responsible for these things,
1: right.
0: for these harms.
1: Right.
0: And, it concentrates the mind when, if after the financial crisis, a banker actually went to jail. Mm-hmm. So part of this is the problem that we have of a lack of accountability for pretty much anything.
1: And, yeah, because it occurs to me that if you and I and Desi set up a chat board, a bulletin board, where we got together and figured out how we were going to hack into a company like Hugging Face and then successfully did and were discovered having done so, this would be a no-brainer, right? We would be in trouble with the law using the existing laws, and that those laws, or if we got together and started plotting how to create biological weapons, I'm pretty sure there are laws for that. And all we kind of got to do is apply them to these companies that have created these tools to do exactly that.
0: Right. And given that the federal government isn't going to do anything close to that because Donald Trump is completely in bed with these companies,
1: mm-hmm.
0: We have the ability for state regulators, state law enforcers to engage in doing their job, frankly, mm-hmm. and looking at these activities. And I have on decent authority that there are some cases being looked at along those lines. Mm-hmm. So I think it's really, really important that we don't lose sight, because ultimately, if you're saying no, none of that will work, and we need new specific safeguards on AI, what you're really saying is that there's not a rule of law in this country. And so it's really, really important, I think, to demand that the laws be enforced, especially around things as sensitive as AI.
1: And there is reason to believe at the federal level that if at least if we go with what the AI companies Anthropic and ChatGPT and so forth are calling for, there is reason to believe that if there was some sort of legislation at the federal level, that it would bigfoot the states and even the counties who are out there now doing things like banning data centers, which everyone seems to universally hate. They're actually, moving forward with some action on these matters. Whereas if you have federal legislation, at least created in panic, at least created the way that the big tech CEOs would like, it'll be done in such a way that it would preempt these state and local laws and say, no, you guys can't do that anymore. We'll take care of this. We're the feds.
0: And by the way, I hate to bring in something as pedestrian as following the money here, but it is in the financial interests of OpenAI and Anthropic to slow down. And I'll explain why. Both OpenAI and Anthropic are seeking to go public, to do initial public offerings. OpenAI has delayed theirs, but Anthropic is full speed ahead. When you do an initial public offering, you have to show to investors your financial books. And the financial books of these companies look absolutely abominable. They are spending hundreds of billions of dollars, and they are not taking in anywhere near that. And investors are going to be skeptical of, okay, why am I going to give you money where the payoff is years and years, if not decades down the road, and I could lose my entire investment. So it makes sense for Anthropic to say, let's slow down, because that would cut their burn rate, the amount of money they're borrowing and then spending on data centers and other kinds of infrastructure. And the other thing that Anthropic has called for, which is a standard-setting body, some sort of regulatory framework, is likely to only be available or only be affordable for the big AI companies, thereby reducing competition and allowing them to charge more for the use of AI. So the thing that they're calling for would simultaneously reduce their expenses and increase their revenues, and therefore make their balance sheet look better, and therefore be able to do their IPO and make a lot of money and mint these guys as billionaires.
1: Nice.
0: My question is, if they are saying themselves that there's a shot that their stuff would destroy humanity, why is the SEC allowing them to all become billionaires? Why are we allowing them to go public and make tons of money in the public markets? Makes absolutely no sense at this time. We should shut down this, whatever this idea of pacing the frontier or whatever it is that Dario Amodei has talked about, and say, we're not going to let you go public with a product that is, that you're saying might kill us. We're just not going to do that. So there are so many options here that governments have to protect citizens and to protect investors, frankly.
1: And by the way, the companies have called. I think they were both Anthropic and OpenAI were going to have IPOs this year or something, or within the next year. And they said, hey, let's slow down. Let's push off that IPO.
0: No, OpenAI said that, but Anthropic has not said
1: Ah,
0: that.
1: okay.
0: Anthropic is full speed ahead. They've picked NASDAQ for their market that they're going to use, and they want to be minted as billionaires, despite saying that we have an out of control technology that we have no idea if it's going to blow up the world.
1: Well, the problem is, yes, we have, you know, a whole bunch of laws, the SEC, the you know, consumer laws, criminal laws, you know, when this technology kills people. But the problem is all of those laws that we've been talking about, at least at the federal level, would have to be enforced by the Trump administration, which has
0: right.
1: no interest in enforcing any of these and every interest in, you know, directing so-called independent bodies like the SEC to also do the same, to leave these guys alone, which means for the next 2 years,
0: right.
1: it seems like there's going to be no enforcement of this, even though, you know, these people and the whistleblowers are stepping forward saying, hey, this is bad news within, you know, months, not
0: we still have
1: 2 years.
0: We still have the states, number one. Number two, this gets to the essential tension here financially. Again, to follow the money, Trump doesn't want anything to slow down because the only thing that is propping up the U.S. economy right
1: right,
0: now
1: yes.
0: is all of this spending related to AI infrastructure.
1: Yeah.
0: So they are operating in complete cross purposes. It's in the financial interest of the big AI companies to slow down. It's in the financial interest of Donald Trump and the macro economy and Wall Street investors to speed up. Mm-hmm. And that is on a collision course with one another. And, you know, because we're talking about the fate of not only the world, but the economy,
1: mm-hmm.
0: We're all sort of innocent bystanders in this game.
1: You cite a couple of federal efforts that are nascent federal efforts that are trying to get underway. Senator Bernie Sanders of Vermont and Congressman Greg Kassar of Democrat of Texas, they're preparing legislation that would ban artificial superintelligence and place a moratorium on data centers. Does legislation like that measure, does that make sense, or is that too, you know, also legislation created out of panic, as you might describe it?
0: Yeah, I mean, I think what we saw, if we go back to the analogy of the financial crisis, it's sort of, you know, the guys that had the plan were the ones that got it enacted, right?
1: Mm-hmm.
0: You know, Tim Geithner had a plan, wasn't a very good one, but he had a plan and it ended up getting enacted. You know, similarly, after 9/11, Dick Cheney had a plan. You know, the plan was to go to Iraq, and that's what ended up happening, even though, you know, there were lots of reasons not to do that. So I think it is important for Democrats, to get some consensus on, what the best course of action is and do that. You know, I mean, there is a time constraint here, although, as you correctly say, I don't know that there's room for any legislating. Certainly, Donald Trump has sort of put that, he's sort of, you know, mm-hmm. put the brakes on any kind of legislative action here.
1: Mm-hmm.
0: But, you know, New York has an AI safety law. California has an AI safety law. Other states could step up with their own. And considering the way in which this would all operate, there would be at least some check on, you know, these safety laws operate in different ways. But the states is sort of the laboratory now where we can come up with a framework that might work at the federal level.
1: One more thought here before we conclude. You, on this deal that the companies, the big tech bros are trying to make with the government or asking for. I mean, essentially, it occurs to me that it's kind of like, oh, OK, I will agree to speed limit laws as long as we can work on it together. And you allow, you know, we come to an agreement on how it will be enforced. And as long as I can agree in advance on what the penalties will be, it kind of seems like that's what they're doing when they make a play to the government. But it also seems like they're making a play for a potential taxpayer bailout if and when, I guess, the AI bubble bursts. Is that part of what these companies are trying to do with the federal government?
0: Maybe not in an overt way, but I think certainly behind the scenes, there are all sorts of ways in which there are, you know, certainly attempts at preferencing both what's in the here and now if things don't fall apart, and to help them get compensated if things do. So one of the things that Dario Amodei called for in his letter was an antitrust exemption, so that the companies can work together on slowing down operations and pacing the most out there on the edge frontier models. We already have the ability for companies to work together on safety. Like, that's not something you need an exemption for. The only way, reason you would need an antitrust exemption is because you want to cartelize the industry of AI. And so, you know, that's just one example of several, I think, in which the sort of real motivators here aren't really coming to the surface.
1: Lots to chew on here. Fascinating article. And I got to say, this is one of the reasons, you know, Desi and I have been talking about, oh, we need to cover this story in some way. We usually don't like to cover anything unless we can add something to it. And there's been so many people out there basically, yes, running around saying do something. Your piece in Truth was one of the first where I've seen someone say, well, here's what we could do. We could use these existing laws to do these things. And in the meantime, allow the states and the counties and local officials to continue doing what they are doing. You guys conclude your piece, you and Whitney Curry Wimbish writing, Democrats have a choice. They can steel themselves against the emotional manipulation of an industry that makes money doing just that, refuse to make a rash decision, and support state, county, and/or local level officials to take up the law enforcement imperative, or they can dither and call for someone to do something to such an extent that they turn AI policy over to AI oligarchs. Does not sound like a good idea to me, that last suggestion. David Dayan, his piece is Congressional Democrats in Hysterics About Saving the World from AI. Why panic when you could just use existing laws? I will, of course, point folks to that piece. It may, I think, help give a lot of people a framing for how to think about all of this as we move forward, as we're all trying to figure out how to think about this. David Dayan is the executive editor at The American Prospect. He knows a bit about monopolies, having written his newest book, Monopolized: Life in the Age of Corporate Power. And he's still got your podcast going with Matt Stoller,
0: Indeed.
1: Organized Money, about the business world, how it works, and how corporate consolidation and monopolies are dominating every sector of our economy. And that was even before AI, I think, got into the picture. You can find him at prospect.org and on the social medias at ddayan. Thank you, my friend. Always a delight to have you here.
0: Thanks for having
1: You bet. Okay. Well,
2: Lots to think about
1: yeah,
2: there.
1: lots to think about there. Like we needed more to think about. And speaking of which, more to think about. Lots of apocalypse on today's show, it seems to me, Desi Doyen.
2: Yay.
1: Because, as you may know, your Green News Report is up next.
2: Yep.
1: Never wanting for fears of apocalypse in the old GNR. That's straight ahead on the broadcast. I'm Brad Friedman. Hey, this is Brad. Please consider supporting whichever progressive media outlet is serving you. 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From Desi Doyen and myself, thank you.
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1: You know, it'll all be okay. It'll all be okay. Donald Trump said, we don't need to worry about AI as long as he's president, because there'll always be a little gear that he can turn off or something,
2: Oh,
1: he
2: I thought it
1: said.
2: was because he's so smart.
1: Also, because he's so smart. You know, his uncle went to MIT, was the or something. Anyway, let's get to it. Our latest Green News Report.
4: Kuwait, Saudi Arabia, UAE, their refined products are not coming out. And the war is not over.
2: Oil analysts say the crisis is now here.
5: A federal appeals court has dealt a major blow to a federal mandate keeping the J.H. Campbell coal plant in West Olive online.
2: Victory for things that breathe in Michigan. Plus,
6: since the start of the conflict in the Strait of Hormuz, imported fossil fuels cost us an additional 90 billion euros.
2: EU Commission chief calls for rapid electrification of Europe.
1: All of those electrifying stories and more straight ahead from BradBlog.com. I'm Brad Friedman.
2: And I'm Desi Doyen.
1: Stand by for 6 minutes of independent green news, politics, analysis, and snarky comment.
7: Thank God we have President Trump with some common sense on energy.
1: thank God. Chris Wright, Energy Secretary, you nailed that one. This is your Green News Report. Okay, Desi Doyen, if there's one thing I think about when I think of Donald Trump and energy, it's common sense. What do you have for us today?
2: Well, first, oil industry analysts are sounding increasingly freaked out over the escalating Iran war in the Middle East.
1: Huh.
2: On Wednesday, Saudi Arabia, after drone attacks on its oil export infrastructure, canceled its oil shipments to Europe until at least November, raising the prospect of a severe energy crisis with global implications. Oil giant Shell warned that global energy markets face an extended period of tight supply and price volatility, which is weakening the oil industry's ability to adapt to and offset supply disruptions from the Middle East, underscoring the inherent vulnerability of the world's dependence on fossil fuels.
1: And all thanks to the common sense of Donald Trump.
2: In Europe, European Commission President Ursula von der Leyen used part of her annual State of the European Union address on Wednesday to look at those vulnerabilities and other existential threats to Europe. On climate and energy, von der Leyen unveiled a series of proposals to tackle skyrocketing oil and gas prices caused by the Iran war and to build resilience to accelerating climate impacts in the wake of relentless, deadly, record-shattering heat waves, wildfires, and floods this summer that exposed the vulnerability of Europe's infrastructure. Noting that the EU's rapid expansion of solar energy has helped to offset soaring oil and gas costs, von der Leyen called for accelerating the EU's energy transition.
6: So we need to double down on our affordable and homegrown clean energy. For this independence, we need to electrify Europe. We must invest faster. We must speed up grid connection. We must develop storage. In short, let's make Europe's future electric. This is a must.
2: In science, a major new scientific study calculates that the Earth has lost more than 12 trillion tons of ice from Greenland and Antarctica since 1979, enough ice to cover the entire continental United States 5 feet deep.
1: 12 trillion tons.
2: Yes.
1: I'd love to bury the U.S. 5 feet deep at this point.
2: The researchers warn that the rate of ice melt from Greenland and Antarctica has increased each decade due to human-caused climate change driven by the burning of fossil fuels. The accelerated melt is primarily due to warming ocean waters eroding the ice sheets from below rather than surface melting, and that is bad news for rising sea levels.
1: Actually, it's good news for rising sea levels, it's terrible news for us.
2: Good point. In Congress, Republicans in the House and Senate are moving quickly to push through a bill to give fossil fuel companies immunity from climate lawsuits, continuing their efforts to shield the fossil fuel industry from legal liability for its role in unleashing the heat-trapping gases that are driving deadly record-setting disasters in the U.S. and across the planet. In other news, the Trump administration has blocked $25 million in already approved funding for the National Park System, halting more than 130 maintenance projects in parks across the country. Meanwhile, the administration has diverted more than $300 million in national park revenue to build Trump's vanity projects.
1: Well, it's just common sense.
2: Finally, in better news, on Friday, a federal appeals court struck down a Trump administration order that forced a polluting 70-year-old coal plant in Michigan to stay open long past its scheduled retirement date, costing ratepayers more than $250 million. The court ruled that the administration's order was an unlawful, unjustified abuse of emergency authority.
1: For much more on all of these stories and the ones we couldn't get to today, check out our website at greennews.bradblog.com. I'm Brad Friedman.
2: And I'm Desi Doyen.
1: And this has been your Green News Report.
4: It might sound strange to you, but common sense was his name.
8: Yes, it was.
2: Hey, you know, one quick thing on...
1: Nothing but common sense.
2: I know, yeah. On the judge that overturned the order that forced that coal plant to stay open. Good news, it might actually affect the other, several other orders from the Trump administration forcing other coal plants in other states to stay open.
1: And I will take all the good news I can get today.
2: Yes,
1: thank
2: please.
1: You very much, Desi Doyen. Thanks also to our guest today, David Day and of The Prospect, and to all of you for spending a portion of your day or night with us. It's always... greatly appreciated, always an honor. 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You'll find me on the social medias at The Brad Blog. And you'll also find Desi Doyen there as well. She is
2: Green News Report.
1: Come by and say hello. Until we see you next time, I'm Brad Friedman. Good luck, world.

0: This is Robin Collier, President of Cultural Energy. Okay, thank you, listeners. 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
7: 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My name is Martha Senator, and this is Listen and Be Heard. Welcome back to the Audio Garden, my friends. It is so good to be here with you once again, and there's so much growing here in the garden at Listen and Be Heard Network. We have another podcast in the works. This one from the Greenhouse Creators Consortium, of which Sound System Culture is one of six members. And Sound System Culture sponsors Listen and Be Heard Network. And all of the members of the consortium are performing artists, musicians mostly, and I'm looking forward to playing some bits and pieces from that as it gets going, all to be culminating with a festival in September.
8: Thank you, Martha, for that lovely intro, as always. This is Hernan Ramiro here for the Sound Garden. We have an amazing interview, very moving interview by our very own Martha Senator with a wonderful young writer and award-winning poet, with very moving young man with a strong direction in ethics and compassion. Martha interviewed a great young man, Muhammad Al-Amin Sanusi, 17 years old, with a brilliant mind, exhibiting empathy, understanding, and depth, something that was missing nowadays. Some of us have it, some of us don't. This young man has a bright future. We're honored to have him all the way from Nigeria. But first, un poema, a poem.
9: Life and death are birds of a feather, tethered to earth, birth of a body made from materials at hand, iron and calcium and water. Sons and daughters of the land we are, with hearts beating a drum, telling the story of each moment of how we feel, how we steal joy from sorrow, how we reach out to our spirits and communicate what is always here and everywhere, that we share the story of what it is to care, not to be spared the pain of an eternal goodbye and hello again, when one day we will fly to and see you again on another day in another way. And questions and answers are birds of a feather sticking together, facing stormy weather, but never in agreement about the scent of truth. Always uncouth with whys and alibis, never satisfied, but we abide in each moment of the life and death dance, life's romance, embracing chance.
8: And here is Martha and Muhammad Alamin Sanusi at the Garden Gates.
10: I'm so grateful and happy to welcome Muhammad Alamin Sanusi to the Audio Garden today. Muhammad, you're also known as Moss Inspires. You're well known. You performed for the 68th UN Tourism Regional Commission for Africa. You have a viral poem called Nigeria's Tapestry of Hope. You're the founder of Motivast, a storytelling and spoken word platform. You're an awardee of the Center for Black and African Arts and Civilization Festival of African Literature.

thumb on their mass inspires as to I am someone that inspires young people and inspires the next generation. And I'm Itzi from Abuja, Nigeria, and I have been Itzi and I have been a spoken word artist since 2018. But the truer answer to who am I begins earlier than that. It began in a crowded classroom in Abuja in my grade school, where I was the boy who stammered, the boy everyone laughed at, at whenever I tried to answer a question or whenever I tried to speak in my classroom in my grade school. My voice was the thing I was kind of ashamed of due to the fact that I usually stutter while speaking. And then there was this public speaking class. There's a man or a teacher or a tutor to say, which he goes by Mr. Victor. There was a day he pulled me to the front of the class and said, "Speak, Mohammed. Your voice matters too." Before the applause, I was born with a voice that arrived in pieces. Words would gather in my chest, ready to leave, then stop at the borders of my lips as if fear has built a checkpoint. The classroom laughed. Some laughed because they were children like me. Some laughed because they did not know that every stammer is a battle between the mind and the mouth. For years, I measured silence by how long it took someone to finish. For me, it seems like how long it took someone to finish a sentence. And then one day, a teacher looked at me and said, "Speak, not because the words would come easily. Speak because they matter." So I did. Slowly shaking and afraid, I spoke. And somewhere between the trembling and the trying, I found something stronger than confidence. I found purpose. I come from Nigeria, a country in which the world often meets through headlines. But I wish you could meet her the way I know her. Not as a crisis, not as a statistic, but as a mother braiding her daughter's hair before sunrise. As a young man learning graphic design on a phone with broken screen. As a student studying beneath a street light because the electricity left, but the dreams remained. I come from a country where children are afraid to walk to school, and still we walk. A country where opportunities do not always arrive on time, and still young people create those opportunities. A country with problems, yes, but also a country with some of the most brilliant minds you will ever see or you would never see on the television. Young people building application, young people writing codes, starting businesses, creating art, and refusing to let circumstance become destiny. And maybe that is why I believe so deeply in my generation. Because we grew up watching the world argue with itself. Wars teaching children the geography of grief. Politics turning neighbors into enemies. Social media convincing millions that their worth is something to be counted. Climate disasters reminding us that nature does not care about our bodies. And beneath all of this, anxiety, loneliness, and the quiet question many young people carry. What kind of future are we inheriting? But whenever that question arrives, another question follows. What kind of future am I and are we the younger generations building? Because I have seen young people turn pain into purpose. I have seen poetry become protest. I have seen technology become opportunity. I have seen ordinary people solve problems everyone else accepted. I have seen hope, not the kind printed on

0: posters, the real kind, the stubborn kind, and the kind that wake up early, the kind that studies late at night, the kind that keeps going even when young and even when nobody is watching. Yes, I am a Nigerian. Yes, I am a Hausser. I am an African and I am a Muslim. But I have learned that none of these anxieties or none of these identities makes me more human than anyone else. Because the color of our hands, the color of our skin has never changed the color of our tears. Because every parent wants their child safe. Because every child deserves a chance. Because every dream begins the same way, with someone believing that tomorrow can be better than today. The world does not need another generation of spectators. It needs builders, listeners, creators, problem solvers, people willing to learn a skill, people willing to share a skill, and people willing to teach a skill. People willing to use their gifts in service of something bigger than themselves. So today I speak before you, not as a boy who stammered, not as a performer, not as the advocate, but as a proof. Proof that a voice does not need to be perfect to be powerful. Proof that your beginning does not determine your ending. Proof that the future belongs to those willing to speak for it. And if you are listening carefully, beneath the noise of the world, beneath the fear most people are facing, beneath the vision, you will hear it. The sound of a generation finding its voice. And this time, we are not waiting for permission to be speak. Thank you very much, and I hope my few words will inspire the younger generation like me to speak up regardless of their challenges, because right now the world needs voices more than ever.
1: Yes, to that, and thank you so much, Mas Inspires, for sharing that poem with us. I'm Martha Senator, and I'm joined in the audio garden by Mas Inspires in Abuja, Nigeria.
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0: So that time, it was something shocking that I performed for the first time without stammering or stuttering at all.
1: How old were you?
0: Then I think I was around 9 years old, okay. 9, 10 years old. I could remember vividly that the room went silent after I performed for the first time without stammering. The room went silent. Then the applause came in, like everyone was just clapping. And that silence was the loudest thing I have ever had and I have ever been chasing ever since. What people don't really know is that spoken word didn't just change who I am, exchange what was possible and the opportunities it brought to me. So I remember when in my graduation ceremony, I performed a spoken word called The Cry of the Nigerian Child, in which then in my grade school graduation, after my performance, like, it was an inspiring performance talking about the cry of the Nigerian child, the cry of young people, the cry of young people coming together to make our nation a better place, to inspire change across various sectors. There was a woman that got my contact, Miss Mary David. So she is the proprietress of my junior secondary school, that is Vantage Point Academy in Gwarimpa, Nigeria, in which it's really a great school dedicated to uplift young individual to the global community and to make young individual capable of becoming the change to their society. I bought a scholarship from my junior secondary school 1 to junior secondary school 3. So through that process, I got the first opportunity to perform before Nigeria's former vice president, Professor Yemi Osinbajo, in 2022, where through my school, being a partner of the Nigeria in Diaspora Investment Summit, I was selected by my school to perform a piece titled The 21st Century in a Hall of Investors, Diasporas, Leaders across various sectors, directors of different government parastatals. I got the opportunity for the first time in my life, I got the opportunity to perform before Nigeria's vice president, before Nigeria's ministers, and so many other top individuals across various industries. So I got the opportunity through me never stopping what I do, through doing what I do best, that is performing, inspiring, and coaching my younger ones in junior secondary school on how to become good public speakers. I got into government secondary school Kubwa for my senior secondary school. There was a day in which a woman, the founder of Etiquette Foundation, they came for their club inauguration in our school. And luckily that day I was not in school, but I got called from my teacher saying, would I like to perform at the inauguration of this club in my school, that is SS1. That opportunity came and I grabbed it tightly because I was someone that looks for and is passionate about getting opportunity to speak and to inspire collective action and collective change to problem affecting our society.
1: In Abuja, what are the other languages spoken there?
0: In Abuja, Nigeria, the official language of Nigeria is English. Abuja is based in the north central of Nigeria, a city of different tribes, different cultural ethnic group coming together to stay in the capital of Nigeria. Most often you would see people speaking the Hausa, that is the dominated culture of the northern part of Nigeria, in which it has large amount of people speaking the language. So in Abuja, most people understand Hausa language, but the official language is usually English.
1: And so you write poetry only in English?
0: Yes, I do write poetry in English, and sometimes I usually make it multilingual, in which I usually interchange between Hausa, Igbo, and Yoruba, which are the three dominated cultural or ethnic group in Nigeria. Spoken word brought opportunities I never thought would be possible. To put this into clear context, my entire secondary education was sponsored by scholarship and sponsored by organizations due to how they were impacted by my spoken word.
1: And so how old are you now, Mas?
0: I am 17 years old.
1: Could you tell us a little? You said you spoke on certain themes.
0: I usually speak on issues of justice, issues of sustainable development, in which sometimes I usually speak on climate change. Climate change is really a serious issue affecting the global community. The global warming is something in which the whole world is facing in one way or the other through natural disasters, in which the earth is showing us some sign of us not taking good care of it. So I am most passionate speaking about issues affecting the society and issues affecting the next generation. I usually ask myself this question: what happens after the audience started listening to my spoken word? Are they really impacted? Why can't that change? I founded Next Gen Creative Network, a youth-led organization. It's not just a youth program, but a movement of young individuals. Our vision is a thriving generation of young African creatives, innovators, and leaders empowered with skills, mentorship, and we connect young people across various disciplines, building community, sharing ideas, and collaborating rather than competing against one another, and use creativity as a tool for real social change.
1: I really find your drive and your desire to actually make change quite impressive, and that this has happened through a journey of spoken word brings you close to our heart here at Listen and Be Heard. How can, if people want to get involved with these various projects, how can they find out more and do that?
0: So our Instagram account got hacked recently in it. But let's say in 2 days from now, we are going to launch our other social media handles. And for the end of this year, we are looking forward to people would be able to see what we do, and people could partner and collaborate or support what we do for the next generation.
1: Thank you so much for joining us here in the Audio Garden, and we will be back in touch. Mohammed Al-Amin Sanusi, known as Mas Inspires. Thank you.
0: Yeah. Thank you so much.
3: Once it's heard, it can't be unheard. Once it's published, it's not going to be unpublished. Once you read the poem, you can't unread it. No matter how an individual may try to push it to the side, forget about it, it's still in there.

0: has the distinction of being the most banned book in Texas and one of the most banned books in America. And I was thinking about that book, how it's about bullying on many levels and what a bully move it is to ban books. The children who are victims of abuse, like the ones in the book, they're the ones who are going to have the least access to that book because the bullies are essentially keeping it from them in the most likely places that they might have access to it. So for some of us, it's hard to read about incest. But for a victim of incest, a compassionate book might actually save their life.
1: Thank you, Mus Inspires, and Martha Senator. What an inspiring young man. That's what we do here at Listen and Be Heard Network. Thank you. 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
3: 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And perhaps take action.
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4: So it's really like the whole thing is, yeah, just anywhere that the land needs to be healed and restored, we'd like to be able to be a part of that any parts of the process. Whether it's, like I said, invasive removal, replanting, increasing the amount of forage and food for the deer, for our quails, for our turkeys, increasing fish habitat, and reintroducing beaver back in the ecosystems. I know there's not that's such a scarcity of beaver on the East Coast, back in California. They're almost extinct, so that's a big thing we're pushing for now is reintroduction of beaver or beaver mimicry so that we can add that component back into the ecosystem because they have they're a keystone species that allows water to reside and stay put, so we don't have such devastating fluctuations of drought in California.
5: Our island people in this mountain town, they weave through currents and curves, navigating every twist of road and thought. Island people from Micronesia, creating islands with their hands, islands of generosity in a womb of humility, silence. Sharing roast pig and rice and taro and the gift of their music carved into the mountains. The island people traveled the twisting path of the mountains, navigating as their ancestors did across seas, leaving behind songs and poetry in the skin of trees and the hues of 10,000 jagged flowers. Songs and poetry that Helene could not silence. One of the island people is a man with an island smile carved into the mountains of western North Carolina, a man whose family was in need of water after the hurricane, a man I had worked with in the passing breath of a season. I went to his home with several jugs of water. He opened the door. I see his face for the first time again, a face whose eyes carry words of water across islands and time zones and barriers into the mountains. Eyes that carry water I thirst for.
6: That quest has been in my consciousness almost my whole life, to figure out this problem of racial violence and lack of understanding. Alabama dirt. Never tasted Alabama soil, phloem clay. It's the dust I'm made of. Sweet tomatoes. Uncle Sam bowed under the sun, gently handles a small fruit. So few men in my family line live. Family secret buried in denials. Sammy lives in a pool of my mind, golf club in hand of blood. I call my mom on the phone to ask about vigilante justice in the segregated South. We don't talk about that. But was there justice, I ask? Time follows no rules, and gunshots still deafen. As a child, I was obsessed with a black and white photo. I'd hide in the corner of my mind and go over it, lay in the bed with Sammy Young Jr., dreaming him to smile. What made him decide to fight his battle alone at night in Macon County, after participating always as part of a team? "You had emotional problems," Mother says, "back then. I just did not want to talk about it." All the things she does not want to talk about, my emotional problems, she calls them. Images of blood still pooling on black cement, imagined weapon, justification for death. Was it in his beautiful head that they found the bullet? College-educated brains shot out for being hot-headed, uppity. Ripples of this one death penetrate generations. And here I am, still swallowing pills.
7: Listen and be heard. Remember that poetry is a way to overcome our silence. Thank you, Adrienne Rich, for putting forth that quotation into the world.
8: I think listening is like a really crucial part of my own practice. And being heard, I guess there's a difference between listening and being heard, right? Like, I feel like listening is sort of at the core of so much. Like, if we listen to each other, you know, I think that we'll hear better and we'll understand better, certainly. And this, the world's very noisy in so many ways lately. I think it's harder for people to, like, the practice of listening is difficult. Yeah, those are definitely things that I think about, and collaboration, interacting with other writers is like at core a practice of listening. So with She Who Has No Masters, it's really like a practice of listening. Like we talk about engagement, like a poetics of engagement, but I think it's like at that, you know, the heart of it is like being willing to listen to each other and learn from each other.

Hey, hey, hey, what's up? This is Hernan Ramiro here. Thank you so very much for being with us. We've had such an amazing week here in New York City, especially now the Knicks are in the finals. Music is moving. Above all, thank you, Martha Center. Great interviews and great music and your support always. Coming up, always, some cool new music, starting off with a friend of mine, Faluguni Shah, singing on a piece I wrote called A Love's Reflection, along with Taro Nakamura on bass. I did the drum programming and playing tenor saxophone and flutes. And right after that is my trio dedicated to the great Sonny Rollins with a piece called That's All. I Could Only Give You Country Walks in Springtime, featuring myself, saxophone, and Alex Blake on bass, and Victor Jones on drums. All right, check it out.

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0: Information.
1: Unwanted.
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1: Classified.
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1: Declassified.
0: Classified.
1: Information.
0: Information.
1: Unclassified.
0: Declassified.
1: Information.
0: Information.
1: Reclassified.
0: Unclassified.
1: Information.
0: Information. 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Information.
1: Information.
0: Old. Information.
1: Information.
0: New. Information.
1: Reuse.
0: Lost.
1: Information.
0: Information.
1: Abuse.
0: Reuse.
1: Information.
0: Information.
1: Abuse.
0: Abuse.
1: Information.
0: Information.
1: Information.
0: Lose. Information.
1: Information.
0: Utilize.
1: Seek.
0: Information.
1: Information.
0: Hide. Information.
1: Digest.
0: Seek. Information.
1: Information.
0: Digest. Information.
1: Information.
0: Remember.
1: Find.
0: Information.
1: Information.
0: Forget.
1: Shift.
0: Information.
1: Information.
0: Find. Information.
1: Information.
0: Shift. Information. Scan. Information. With a mold of
1: information.
0: Collect. Information. Recollect. Information. Analyze. Information. Quantify. Information. 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Information. 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Information. 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Information. Information.

A prayer for a young man. A prayer for a spirit. He hears it because he is here with us as one with the universe. We exchange energy every day, his soul to partake as we breathe life, as life teaches us about loss. The greater the gift, the greater the pain to know each day gained was given and received, and believe in the ways it taught us to love, to nurture and hold dear, and not to fear as life goes forward, around and back to the beginning, the ending, a path that can't be taken back because it's been swept away by a thousand brooms. The rooms have been cleaned, the women have convened, the body will be laid to rest, the test of a mother's faith. A space for grief and belief in angels. Say a prayer. Be there in spirit and hear his voice join yours.

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1: October 14th, 1964, Olympic Stadium, Tokyo, Japan. 38 world-class runners gather on this rain-soaked track. All eyes are on the favorites, world record holders, a previous gold medalist, the best of the best. Most people don't notice me. They don't know that I am Oglala Lakota, Native American. They don't know that I have wings. But in 25 laps, 10,000 meters, 6.2 miles, they will.

0: Thank you, Billy Mills, for your wisdom. That was the great Billy Mills, one of our guests on Listen and Be Heard. Well, we bring it to you. Thank you so very much, Martha Senator, for manifesting this great program and what we do.
1: We don't want to be dependent on institutions. We don't want to deviate to create great art and to heal and to give light. And we're trying not to compromise our values
2: right.
1: when it comes to our direction as artists and human beings.
2: And it's not that hard because we are the network.
1: Yes.
2: 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Sign up for our email newsletter. And soundsystemculture.world, the future place to go to get music and sounds that you will not hear anywhere else on any other platform.
1: Yeah, and we're talking with Arturo Farrow as well. We have all our community here. So you'll be getting to know each and everybody in the community as we develop. It's only been a year. Empowering ourselves is what we're doing. And by empowering ourselves, we're able to empower others. So this is also cathartic for me as an artist. It's also cathartic for, I believe, Martha as an artist. We have so many amazing things that are about to happen. But they're all coming. Good, amazing things. So please donate to us. You're going to be happy you did.
0: All right. 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Peace out.
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0: I gave a bug a hug. She was here first, custodian of the universe. I watered her tree, thanked her for visiting me. We're friends to the end. It's war out there. We have to take care of each other. A tiny, tiny fly flew by, asked, "Do I know how food grows, or the cost when the war on insects is lost?" I gave a bug a hug. She was here first, custodian of the universe. I watered her tree, thanked her for visiting me. We're friends to the end.
1: 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KCEI in Taos, New Mexico. KEPJ in San Antonio, Texas. KHOI in Ames, Iowa. And KFOI in Red Bluff, California. 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My name is Martha Senator, and I want to thank you for listening and giving me the opportunity to be heard.
2: Being heard, I think, is a part of being seen, right? Being felt, which is much more than things that you hear, right? Because I think those are things that you feel, those are things that you see.
3: Right.
2: And that's important.
3: It is.
2: That we're seen and we're heard as a people.
3: Sure.
4: I think it's important because it's cool.
3: Is what?
4: The community, bro.
3: Yeah.
2: Listening and being heard.
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4: And open.
3: Cool. Right? How do you feel, Angel?
2: That was compounded, bro.
3: Yo. 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
3: That's deep. 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

0: Hello, ahlan wa sahlan, and welcome to another episode of Arab Voices, a syndicated radio talk show that airs on dozens of radio stations in the US and Europe since 2002. This is Saeed, executive producer and host of Arab Voices. On today's episode of Arab Voices, episode number 1236, we'll be listening to a talk by Professor Avi Shlaim titled Gaza in Context, Reflections of an Arab-Jewish Historian. Professor Avi Shlaim is an Emeritus Professor of International Relations at the University of Oxford, a Fellow of the British Academy, and an award-winning author. He delivered this talk on April 4, 2024, at Rice University in Houston, Texas, at an event co-sponsored by Rice History Department, the Jewish Studies Program, and the Arab American Educational Foundation Chair of Arab Studies at Rice University. I attended and recorded this event, and today I am airing it for the first time on Arab Voices. Let's listen to Professor Avi Shlaim's talk titled Gaza in Context, Reflections of an Arab-Jewish Historian. And the voice you will hear first is that of Professor Abdel Razak Takriti, Associate Professor of History and Arab American Educational Foundation Chair in Arab Studies at Rice University, introducing Professor Avi Shlaim.
1: It's a very difficult introduction to make when we're talking about Avi Shlaim, because Avi Shlaim is one of the leading scholars in our field, as Nate has suggested, but he's also somebody who has influenced many different fields. Not many people know this, but before becoming a preeminent and very distinguished historian of the modern Middle East, Avi was actually a scholar of Europe and of the Cold War in Europe. He covered subjects such as the Berlin blockade. He was also a scholar of modern Britain. He wrote on British prime ministers. He had an entire career before the 1980s when he made a major change in his life, deciding to study the region he came from, the region he was born in, the Arab region, and the country he ended up settling in after the 1948 Nakba and the changes it unleashed, the State of Israel. And his work since the 1980s has been focused on the relationship between his place of origin, the Arab world, and the place he ended up settling in and that he grew up in as a child, the State of Israel, which was created, of course, on the remains of Palestine, historic Palestine. Avi made this change in scholarship at a critical time when the region was undergoing major changes. The early 80s was a difficult period. We had a situation where an Arab capital, Beirut, had been invaded by Israeli forces, and where there were voices in Israeli society that were beginning to question the old received wisdoms around the mission of the Israeli state and its raison d'etre. Avi was one of the group of historians that began to excavate archives during that period, newly released documents that shed new light, not for everybody, new light for Westerners and Israelis. For Arabs, we always knew what was going on. But for Israelis and for Westerners who refused to listen to Arabs because of racism and colonialist thinking, those needed to hear from somebody like Avi, and based on the sort of documentary evidence that he was engaging. Avi is a great archival scholar. He's very industrious. He spends his time in the archive. He reads documents closely. And he did enormous amounts of research in the 1980s and uncovered an enormous amount of material that was really helpful in reshaping our vision of what took place. Even those Arabs that knew the general outlines of what happened behind closed doors and within the Zionist movement, and later on within the hallways of the Israeli state, did not know the details.

0: a certain agenda that that group adopted. And Avi has written on that, by the way. He's written a historiography of what about the new historians and outlined their main contributions. But some of the new historians stayed the course and others went in a different direction. Avi stayed the course. He continued to be a critical scholar. He increased, actually, his engagement with critical methods and sources. Initially, he was a proponent of a two-state solution, believing that a great wrong has been done to the Palestinian people in 1948, but that for the time being after 1948, the Israeli state was here to stay, and that the only option was to have a two-state solution. In recent years, after the collapse of Oslo, he's beginning to change his mind, and he's increasingly aligning with a more comprehensive emancipatory agenda. That has coincided also with a rediscovery of the depths of his allegiance to his Arabic roots, a theme that he has addressed very powerfully in his latest book, which is his memoirs, and I really recommend that you purchase his memoirs. His memoirs are entitled The Memoirs of an Arab Jew, Three Worlds, the Memoirs of an Arab Jew. So this is a very powerful set of reflections on what happened to Arab Jews, but also through telling their story, he was actually telling the story of this region as a whole. I'm going to end with a personal note. I've known Avi for a long time. Like Nate, I read him in my undergraduate years. I followed his writings very closely because you cannot study Middle East history, modern Middle East history, without reading Avi. It's impossible. And if you did study Middle East history and you haven't read Avi, then you have not studied Middle East history. However, I've also had the pleasure of knowing him as a human being for a long time, since I started my graduate work in 2005. And you cannot meet somebody who is more tolerant of difference, wonderful in his approach to mentorship, kind, but also committed and is animated by the best in human values. He is very concerned with the future of humanity in general and the future of humanity in the Middle East in particular. He's driven by universal principles, and he is a wonderful, wonderful, kind and gentle and incredibly brilliant man. I'm very honored to be introducing him today, and I thank him for our presence, for his presence in our midst. Thank you.
1: It's an honor and a privilege to be here. I'm very grateful to my three hosts at Rice University, the History Department, the Program of Jewish Studies, and the Chair of Arab Studies. America isn't my favorite country, and I've turned down all invitations to come and speak in the United States for the last few years. But I'm here because the invitation was issued by my dear friend, Professor Abed Takriti, because I'm full of admiration for him, for his brilliant scholarship, for his political activism, for his political engagement. And I'm here also to participate in his World Academic Forum on Palestine, a really important initiative, and I'm here to add my voice to the protests against the genocide that Israel is perpetrating in Gaza. Noam Chomsky once wrote that settler colonialism is the most extreme and vicious form of imperialism. Since 1917.

0: the Palestinians have been at the receiving end of Zionist settler colonialism on the one hand and Western colonialism on the other hand, Western imperialism, first under Britain and later under America. The logic of settler colonialism is to eliminate the native population. This is the logic of the Zionist settler colonial movement. And in the current war in Gaza, Zionist settler colonialism has reached its climax, its cruel climax with genocide. This is not a war between Israel and Hamas. It's a broader war between Zionist settler colonialism, backed by American imperialism, against the people of Palestine. My talk is billed as Gaza in Context, Reflections of an Arab-Jewish Historian. Abed has already mentioned the memoirs I published last year. They are called Three Worlds, Memoirs of an Arab Jew. And the three worlds of the title are Baghdad, where I lived up to the age of five, Israel, where I went to school from the age of 5 to 15, and Britain, where I went to school from the age of 15 to 18. And the narrative stops when I was 18, but there is a long epilogue which traces the evolution of my thinking about Israel-Palestine down to the present day. This is not a conventional autobiography. I think about it as an impersonal autobiography, because it's an attempt to tell a personal story and a family story in the wider context of the history of the Jews in Iraq. The first half of the book is a general history of the Jews in Iraq and of the painful move to Israel. And the second half is more of an autobiography. And my wife, Green, who is here with me and who is going to be giving a talk tomorrow, read the book chapter by chapter as I was writing it. And one day she said to me, "Avi, I'm very worried. I'm on chapter 5 and you weren't born yet." And I said to her, "That's the whole point of the book. It's not just about me. It's about a much bigger story." It's an attempt to interweave the personal with the public, the personal with the political. The book revolves around the pivotal notion of the Arab Jew. An Arab Jew, I define as someone who either lived in an Arab country and then lived in Israel or anywhere else. And we are a dying breed, because to be an Arab Jew in the sense of having lived in an Arab country, you have to be to have been born before 1948. But my definition of an Arab Jew is wider than that. It includes Mizrahim in Israel, people whose parents came from Arab countries and who were born and grew up in Israel. I would include them as also as Arab Jews. The notion of an Arab Jew is very controversial in Israel. Any kind of Jew is okay, but when you say, "I'm an Arab Jew," they say, "That's impossible. That's a contradiction in terms. It's an ontological impossibility. Either you're a Jew, in which case you can't be an Arab, or you're an Arab, in which case you can't be a Jew." Well, I beg to differ. I think you can be both. And my Zionist critics say that there is no such a thing as an Arab Jew. I'm a problem for them, because here I am, a speaking and breathing Arab Jew. My family and I were Arab Jews in Baghdad. We spoke Arabic at home. We only spoke Arabic at home. Our social customs were Arab customs. Our food was Middle Eastern food. My parents' music was a very nice blend of Arabic and Jewish music. So to all intents and purposes, we were Arab Jews. We were Iraqis whose religion happened to be Judaism. There was a very large Arab community in Iraq. There were Arab communities in the rest of the Arab world, in Lebanon, in Syria, in Egypt, but the Jewish community in Iraq was the most prominent, the most successful, the most prosperous, and the best integrated Jewish community in the entire Arab world. And we had deep roots in the country. Our roots went back to the Babylonian exile 2.5 millennia ago. So we were not newcomers in Iraq. We certainly were not intruders. We were the children of the land. My book aroused a lot of interest in the Arab world. The reason for this is that any Arab born after 1948 would have no idea that the face of the Middle East used to be completely different before the emergence of Israel. That Jews lived throughout the Arab world, and they lived by and large happily with their non-Jewish neighbors. In Iraq, we were a minority. In Iraq, there were a lot of minorities. There were Christians, there were Chaldeans, there were Circassians, there were Yazidis, there were Turkmens, and we didn't stand out. We were one minority among many, and there was a long tradition of religious tolerance between the minorities. Iraq did not have a Jewish problem. Europe had a Jewish problem. In Iraq, the Jews didn't live in ghettos. We were part of society. For my family and me, Muslim-Jewish coexistence was not a distant dream. It was the everyday reality. The Jewish community in Iraq made a contribution to state building at every level of society, at the financial, the economic, the cultural, the musical, at every level. It made a positive contribution. It was a positive element in Iraqi society. And we as Jews had much more in common with our, linguistically and culturally, with our Muslim neighbors than we did with our European co-religionists. We had very little in common with them. Nor did we have any affinity with the Zionist project. Zionism was a movement by European Jews for European Jews, which did not directly involve us. My mother, Masouda, used to talk a lot about the wonderful Muslim friends that we had in Baghdad. And one day I asked her, did we have any Zionist friends? And she said, no, as if it was a strange question. She said, no, Zionism is an Ashkenazi thing. It's nothing to do with us. And I think she was quite typical of the majority of Iraqi Jews. They did not respond to the lure of Zion. They were Iraqis, first and foremost. And yet, the whole of the Iraqi Jewish community was transplanted to Israel in 1950-51. In 1950, there were 135,000 Jews in Iraq. By the end of 1952, there were only about 10,000 left. 125,000 Iraqi Jews ended up in Israel. Individual experiences varied, but for the community as a whole, the experience was like a tree being pulled up by the roots. Our migration to Israel was not one of ideology, it was one of necessity. We were conscripted into the Zionist project. The Holocaust was a turning point in the history of the Jews and Arabs in the Middle East. Until the Holocaust happened, the greatest crime in the history of humanity, the Zionist leaders showed very little interest in the Jews of the Arab lands. If anything, they looked down on them with disdain as other Arabs, as backward people. It's only after the Holocaust removed the main reservoir of Jews for the Jewish state, that they began to look for Jews anywhere they could find them, including in the Arab world. Aliyah means migration. Aliyah became the top priority of the newly born state of Israel. Aliyah literally means ascent to the Holy Land, ascent to the Promised Land. But in our experience, going from Iraq to Israel wasn't Aliyah, it was Yerida. It was a steep descent to the margins of Israeli society. Psalm 137 talks about, says, by the rivers of Babylon, there we sat and there we wept when we remembered Zion. My two grandmothers came with us to Israel, and they're completely out of place, and they used to talk about Iraq as Jannah Mal Allah, as paradise. And for them, it's the other way around. By the rivers of Zion, there we sat, and there we wept when we remembered Babylon. So my family history is a corrective to the Zionist master narrative, which says Jews everywhere were persecuted. There was endemic anti-Semitism in the Arab world, and it's anti-Semitism that forced the Jews to leave their homes and to come to Israel. I argue in my book that the Zionist movement, that the state of Israel, played an active part in uprooting the Jews of Iraq by resorting to terrorist methods, planting bombs in Jewish sites in Baghdad in order to frighten the Jews force them to leave their country and to go to Israel. This is an issue that has exercised me since I was a child, because there are always rumors of Israeli involvement in the bombs that exploded in the streets of Baghdad. But there was never any evidence. Israel always denied any involvement, and there was never any evidence. But when I was working on my memoirs, I came through two sources of evidence that proved Israeli involvement. One was a friend of my mother's, an elderly Iraqi Jew called Yaakov Karkukli, who was in the Zionist underground in Baghdad, and he told me about their activities. And he told me that one of his colleagues, Yosef Basri, was responsible for planting 3 out of the 5 bombs. So I concluded that Israel was directly involved in terrorist actions, in recruiting local Jews and turning them against the country and against the Jewish community. And there is a lot of detail on this, all the evidence I was able to collect, and I maintain that I've come up with incontrovertible evidence that Israel played a part in instigating terrorist actions to force the Jews to leave the Iraqi homeland. Our history has been sidelined. Salo Baron, the Jewish American historian, coined the phrase the lachrymose version of Jewish history. This is Jewish history as a never-ending chain of discrimination, prejudice, hatred, persecution, culminating in the Holocaust. Even if, for argument's sake, we accept that this was a true version of Jewish history in Europe, it most emphatically is not a true account of the history of the Jews in the Arab lands. So not only were we uprooted from our natural Arab environment, our history was erased once we arrived in Israel. Our history was subsumed under European Jewish history to make anti-Semitism the driver of the movement to migration to Israel. And I wanted to write our history as I understand it, rather than have it written by Ashkenazi and pro-Zionist historians. To borrow a phrase from Edward Said, I requested permission to narrate. permission to narrate our own history. Britain was the enabler of the Zionist movement from the Balfour Declaration of 1917 onwards. The British mandate for Palestine was unique. All the other mandates, the League of Nations mandate to France for Lebanon and for Syria, and the League of Nations mandate to Britain for Iraq, were for the mandatory power to prepare the country for self-government. In Palestine, it was different, because Britain wrote the Balfour Declaration into the League of Nations mandate, and therefore it became Britain's duty to create a national home for the Jewish people in Palestine. In other words, the duty of Britain became to prepare Palestine, not for self-government but by its indigenous population, but for Jews from Europe to come and take over the country. So I can only summarize the history of the British mandate in Palestine from 1920 until 1948 by saying, basically, Britain stole Palestine from the Palestinians and gave it to the Zionists. This brings me to the end of the British mandate in 1948. Abed has already mentioned the new historians. The three original new historians were Benny Morris, Ilan Pape, and myself. Between us, we mounted a frontal attack on all the myths that have come to surround the birth of Israel and the first Arab-Israeli war. Benny Morris demonstrated conclusively that the Palestinian refugees didn't leave of their own accord, that they were pushed out. Ilan Pape upended the Zionist claim that towards the end of the mandate, Britain's aim was to abort the birth of a Jewish state. He argued that there was a case against Britain towards the end of the mandate, but the real case was that Britain aborted the birth of a Palestinian state. And I, in my book, Collusion Across the Jordan, King Abdullah, the Zionist Movement, and the Partition of Palestine, argued that in 1948, Israel didn't face a united coalition, but one member of that coalition, King Abdullah of Transjordan, was in cahoots with the Zionists, that they had reached a tacit agreement to divide Palestine between themselves at the expense of the Palestinians. Two factors accounted for the emergence of the new historiography. One was the release of the official papers by the Israeli government. Israel copied from Britain and used to apply very liberally the 30-year rule, but Netanyahu has put an end to that and closed down the reading room in the state archives. But we had free access to all the records on 48. And it's very much to Israel's credit that it used to allow free access to its records, which enabled, made possible, critical studies such as those that I and my fellow new historians have written. The other factor was the change in the political climate in Israel following the Israeli invasion of Lebanon in 1982. This was not a war of no choice, it was a war of choice, chosen by the Likud government at the time. It provoked political dissent while the war was going on, and it provoked a wider debate about Israel's past and its past wars. And in this climate, this created the space into which my fellow new historians and I could move and have an impact. And some of our findings, particularly Benny Morris's finding that Israel carried out ethnic cleansing in 1948, found their way into the intellectual mainstream. And there was a time when my Israeli friends used to tease me and say, "You used to be a young Turk, but now you have become an old jerk." But the truth of the matter that my embrace or assimilation into the mainstream was very short-lived, because the political mood, the political climate in Israel changed in a way that wasn't favorable to the new history. And I'm referring here specifically to the Oslo Accord signed between the PLO and Israel in 1993. This was very supportive of the new history. It helped to create a climate of opinion in which Israelis began to understand the other point of view, a climate which was conducive to mutual understanding and reconciliation. But the Oslo Accords collapsed. The Oslo peace process broke down after the assassination of Yitzhak Rabin and the return to power of the Likud under the leadership of Benjamin Netanyahu. This was in 1996, and Netanyahu first spent his first term in office in a systematic and successful attempt to dismantle the Oslo Accords.
1: 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This is Saeed, executive producer and host of Arab Voices. We are listening to a talk by Professor Avi Shlaim titled Gaza in Context, Reflections of an Arab-Jewish Historian, delivered at Rice University in Houston, Texas on April 4, 2026. Let's continue listening to the rest of his talk.
0: The Oslo peace process broke down. Why did it break down? The official explanation is because the Palestinians were never serious. The Palestinians resorted to violence, and this destroyed the Oslo peace process. My and Ilan Pape's explanation is that it is Israel under the Likud which reneged on its side of the deal, particularly by building more settlements and having more and more Jewish settlers on the West Bank in violation of the spirit, if not of the letter, of the Oslo Accords. Benny Morris, during the Second Intifada, veered to the extreme right, and he fundamentally changed his views about the Israeli-Palestinian conflict. He now said it's the Palestinians who are responsible, and the Palestinians are all liars, and Oslo was a mistake because they don't want they don't have limited aims, they want everything. So there are only two possible outcomes: either we throw them out or we throw them out. And there was a racist undercurrent in his new views. He was a professor in Israel. He had Arab students, and yet he said in an interview to Haaretz, the Palestinians are like wild animals, and we should put them in cages. Benny's conversion, or shift to the right, is mildly interesting because it reflects the steady shift to the right of the whole of Israeli society since 2000, but he as a scholar should have known better than the average Israeli. With the Second Intifada and the return to violence and bloodshed, the political climate in Israel changed once again. It changed against us. It changed against the new history. There was a return to fundamentalist positions of us and them and an eternal conflict. And yet, in historical perspective, the new history did fulfill a useful function. To quote Edward Said, who wasn't a historian, but who was very interested in this debate, the new history was valuable at three levels. One, it educated Israelis about the history of this conflict and the Palestinian perspective on the conflict between the two societies. Two, it encouraged, two, it gave the Palestinians a view of the past that was genuine, that was honest, that was in line with their own experience of what happened in 1948, instead of the usual propaganda of the victors. And this encouraged young Palestinian historians to look critically at their own societies, and a prime example is Rashid Khalidi. And thirdly, the new history helped to create a climate of opinion which was conducive to mutual understanding and reconciliation. Ariel Sharon provoked the Second Intifada by his march through the Old City in 2000, and he was the beneficiary. He was elected Prime Minister soon after that. And Sharon was Prime Minister from 2001 until 2006. And he boasted that there were no peace talks on his watch, that for 5 years he was Prime Minister and he didn't have any peace talks with the Palestinians. As far as he was concerned, the Palestinians were terrorists and he was conducting a war on terror. And he was on the same wavelength as the George W. Bush administration. There was ideological affinity between the inner circle of George W. Bush and the inner circle around Sharon. And Sharon's message was to the neocons was, we are in the same boat. We are both fighting terrorists. You are fighting terrorists globally, and I'm fighting terrorists in my backyard. And I'll deal with them as one deals with terrorists, not by negotiation, not by talk, but by hitting them really hard. President Bush turned the Palestinians to the tender mercies of General Sharon. The one thing that Sharon did which was out of character for him was the disengagement from Gaza in 2005. Gaza was a classic colonial situation. A few thousand Jewish settlers controlled 25% of the territory, 40% of the arable land, and the lion's share of the desperately short water resources. And Gaza was not poor and undeveloped because the people are lazy or incompetent. It was poor and underdeveloped because Israel had a strategy of keeping it poor and backward. And the leading expert here is Sarah Roy, and in her book, The Gaza Strip, a study in the political economy of de-development. And then she shows in detail how Israel managed to prevent any development or industrialization in Gaza and use Gaza as a market for its goods and cheap labor resources. So Sharon carried out a unilateral withdrawal from Gaza, and he withdrew 8,000 settlers. But the following year, Israel introduced 12,000 new settlers into the West Bank. The point of the maneuver was to cut losses in Gaza, but to consolidate Israel's control in the area that really mattered, which was the West Bank. The overall policy of the Sharon government was to redraw unilaterally the borders of Greater Israel. Unilaterally, not by negotiations. The first step was the withdrawal from Gaza, and the second step was building the security barrier in the West Bank. Israelis blame the Palestinians for frustrating and blocking a peaceful settlement. Palestinian resistance is a myth, and I've written about this in great detail, but here I can only give the highlights. Starting with Palestinian elections in January 2006, when Hamas won a fair and free election and proceeded to form a Hamas-led government, which was a moderate government that offered Israel direct negotiation on a long-term ceasefire. Israel refused to negotiate. Israel refused to recognize the Hamas-led government. And the United States and European Union, to their eternal shame, joined Israel in refusing to recognize a democratically elected government and joined Israel with economic warfare designed to undermine the government. So the West is committed to democracy, but not when the people have voted and they've voted for the wrong bunch of politicians. in 2007, Hamas and Fatah formed a national unity government. It was a moderate government of technocrats which renewed the offer of negotiations for a long-term ceasefire. Once again, Israel refused to negotiate. And once again, Hamas in power moderated its political program. The original aim was an Islamic unitary Islamic state from the river to the sea. And now this was modified to a Palestinian state along the 1967 borders. But this moderation did not avail them because Israel refused to negotiate. Worse than that, Israel plotted against to overthrow this government. The Palestine papers reveal that there was a plot against this government, a plot that included Israel, Fatah, America, and Egyptian intelligence. They formed a secret committee called the Gaza Committee, and the aims of this committee were to isolate, to weaken Hamas, and to overthrow them. So Israel and America armed and encouraged Fatah to stage a coup to recapture power. And in June 2007, Fatah preempted the coup and seized power in Gaza. And since then, Gaza has been ruled by Hamas and the West Bank by the Palestinian Authority. Israel retaliated immediately by imposing a blockade on Gaza. So the blockade wasn't imposed after the Hamas attack. The vicious blockade has been in force for the last 17 years. And a blockade is a form of collective punishment which is prescribed by international law. The fighting or the exchange of fire between Hamas and Israel continued. Hamas used to fire missiles against Israel. The Israeli army used to retaliate. But in June 2008, Egypt brokered a ceasefire. It was a very effective ceasefire. Hamas observed it scrupulously. Hamas has a really impressive record of honoring agreements, honoring ceasefires. Israel is the opposite. Israel has broken every ceasefire between itself and Hamas. So this ceasefire was violated by Israel with a raid into Gaza in which six Hamas soldiers were killed, and the fighting restarted. Before the Israeli Hamas renewed the offer to resume the ceasefire on its original terms, but Israel refused. And in December 2008, Israel launched Operation Cast Lead, the first major Israeli military offensive in Gaza after this engagement. The UN published the Goldstone Report the year after. It's a remarkable document about what happened during Cast Lead. It documents 33 episodes and many examples of Israeli war crimes. And the conclusion of the Goldstone Report, that this was not an attack just against Hamas, that it was in the broader sense an attack on the people of Gaza as a whole. And the aims of this attack were, quote, to punish, humiliate, and terrorize the people of Gaza. To punish, humiliate, and terrorize the people of Gaza. And this has been the underlying aim behind all of Israel's subsequent attacks. By my count, the current round of fighting is the eighth Israeli military offensive on Gaza. But it's by far the most lethal, the most bloody, and the most vicious, and I would say the most sadistic. In the Israeli jargon, The attacks on Gaza are called mowing the lawn, cutting the grass. This is a horrific metaphor because what it means is that attacking Gaza is something mechanical that you do periodically. You move in with a lot of arms, you degrade the military capabilities of Hamas, you destroy a lot of the housing and the civil infrastructure, and then you withdraw and leaving the political problem completely unresolved. So this was the policy of mowing the lawn that Israel has continued down to the present. Benjamin Netanyahu claimed that he had found a solution to the problem of Gaza, or to the Palestinian national movement as a whole, that there was no solution to this problem, but he found how to manage it, and he managed it by weakening the Palestinian Authority on the West Bank, turning it into an instrument, into a subcontractor of Israeli security, so that Israel enjoys a completely free hand to do whatever it likes on the West Bank, and that's the reality. And in Gaza, his policy was to allow Hamas to govern Gaza, to allow Qatar to provide funds to Gaza, and to keep the people of Gaza inside the prison. And what happened is that on the 7th of October, the inmates broke out of the prison. And the whole of Netanyahu's policy collapsed. All the premises of this policy were in tatters. The Israeli society was unhinged by the Hamas attack. It was taken by surprise, and it was baying for revenge. So the attack on Gaza wasn't part of a policy. It was an instinctive move to satisfy the quest for revenge against Gaza. And Netanyahu is very unpopular in Israel. 80% of Israelis want him to resign, want him out of the way. But this must not be confused by thinking that the war in Gaza is unpopular. Netanyahu is unpopular, he's held responsible, but there is very strong support from the Israeli public to continue the war against Gaza and to achieve what Netanyahu says is the basic aim, which is to eradicate Hamas. The scale of this military offensive in Gaza is unprecedented. Israel has killed 33,000 people, something like 13,000 children. 70% of the casualties are children and women. Israel has destroyed 65% of the housing and the civilian infrastructure. Israel has moved 1.9 million out of a total of 2.3 million civilians, sometimes several times. Sometimes it bombed them in the air as they were moving. And the forcible displacement of civilian population is a war crime. So Israel is committing war crimes every day. The casualties so far of this operation have exceeded the total of casualties from all previous seven operations put together. So this war in Gaza is a record. It's domicide, the destruction of buildings. It's a cultural genocide. It's an ecocide. It's an attack on the environment. And worst of all, it's genocide. The declared aim of this war is to eradicate Hamas, which of course is unattainable. You cannot eradicate Hamas. Hamas is an idea, not just an organization. The undeclared aim of this war is ethnic cleansing, to depopulate the whole of Gaza and to make Gaza uninhabitable, and this aim has been largely achieved. The new feature of this war is genocide. This hasn't happened before, but it's happening now. And there is no doubt at all that at the rhetorical level, Israel is genocidal. There have been no other examples in history in which the leaders of a country were stating so openly that that the aim is that they are committing genocide. The actions of Israel also support the charge of genocide because it's a systematic attempt to destroy a whole or part of an ethnic group. America is not just complicit in Israel's war crimes. America is the enabler of the occupation and the enabler of the genocide, because America gives Israel two things. It gives Israel diplomatic protection at the UN, and it gives Israel material and military support, which enables Israel to continue with the genocide. The trouble with American support for Israel is that it is unconditional. This means that Israel doesn't have to meet any conditions. It doesn't have to respect international law. It doesn't have to respect Palestinian human rights. Israel literally gets away with murder because of the unconditional nature of American support. Since the Camp David Accords, America has used the veto on the Security Council 46 times to defeat resolutions that were not to Israel's liking. So in effect, this means that Israel has the power of veto on the Security Council. It doesn't exercise it directly, but through its proxy, its little proxy, the United States of America. America vetoed three successive ceasefire resolutions on the Security Council. America could have stopped Israel, but it didn't. It vetoed three resolutions. The last one, America abstained. This is, I give America credit for it. They abstained and then made it possible for the Security Council to pass the ceasefire resolution. And this time Britain didn't abstain. It was one of the 14 countries that voted for the ceasefire. And yet, abstaining on the Security Council didn't mean the end of American support for Israel, because at the very same time, Biden gave the order to increase military support for Israel. America gives Israel $3.8 billion in military aid every year, but Biden now plans to give Israel another $8 billion, and this aid package includes 1,800 two-ton bombs. Can you imagine? Two-ton bombs, a bomb can destroy a whole building, a whole neighborhood. So America is giving Israel another 1,800 two-ton bombs and a fleet of F-35s. So Sleepy Joe has become Genocide Joe. And the Palestinians today are under the combined assault by Zionist settler colonialism and American imperialism. Both have come now under attack from the global south. South Africa led the global south in making a petition charging Israel with genocide in front of the International Court of Justice in The Hague. This is highly significant that Israel is in the dock. For the first time, Israel is being called to account for its crimes. It's in the dock. And this world court resolved that South Africa has made a plausible case that this is genocide. Rashid Khalidi spoke in the context of the global South challenge to American hegemony. He said, America is like the pimple on the backside of humanity. I couldn't have put it better myself. My talk was labeled Reflections of an Arab Jew. So in conclusion, let me say that I am very proud to be an Arab Jew. I am very proud of my Arab heritage, and I am equally proud of my Jewish heritage. The four pillars of Judaism are altruism, chesed, altruism, truth, justice, and peace. The essence of Judaism is non-violence. The Netanyahu government is the antithesis of core Jewish values. It is an extreme form of ethno-nationalism. It's an apartheid system. It's a messianic, murderous, and genocidal government. This kind of Zionism has no room for Arab Jews like myself. And I think that this kind of Zionism is not sustainable in the longer term. But right now, I feel that as a Jew and as an Israeli, I have a moral duty to stand by the Palestinians in their hour of need. This is why I'm here, to denounce the Israeli genocide and to show my solidarity with the Palestinian people in the struggle for dignity, freedom, and independence. Thank you for listening.
1: What you just heard was a talk titled Gaza in Context, Reflections of an Arab-Jewish Historian, delivered by Professor Avi Shlaim, Emeritus Professor of International Relations at the University of Oxford, a Fellow of the British Academy, and an award-winning author. He delivered this talk on April 4, 2024, at Rice University in Houston, Texas, at an event co-sponsored by Rice History Department, the Jewish Studies Program, and the Arab American Educational Foundation Chair of Arab Studies at Rice University. 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Thanks for listening. 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
5: China is one of the most repressive countries for journalists in the world.
6: Well, I don't know about that. I think we're repressive also. We get fake news. We don't repress, but they write fake news.
4: I'm Paul Fisher.
7: There's a light show out of the city. You and your friends.
6: No, I think he's gonna come. We get along very well. It's nice that we get along very well. We've had a good relationship.
4: Not that you need an explanation about why Trump's White House ban on CNN, MS Now, and Politico is a dictator move. But this White House exchange tells you everything you need to know about it.
6: He'll be here next week. I can tell you this. It's too bad we don't have the ballroom open. Because if we did, we'd have thousands. We could have 2,000 people having dinner. They would love. We have a very tiny little room. It's going to be squeezed out at about 125 or so people.
4: If nothing else, it got reporters to talk about that. Instead of affordability, AI, Iran, Don Jr.'s Russian wedding gift, a GOP midterm nightmare in the making, demolition plans for the Kennedy Center, a Trump losing streak so big, even pumping out more UFO videos from the Pentagon vault didn't create enough distraction.
6: But I literally could tell you that thousands of people would love to be at that dinner. This is a very tough ticket for me. I've told a lot of very good friends of mine, you just can't come. Just can't come. We're going to have a very good meeting. We're going to have a meeting. We get along well. We're doing very well with China. I would say others maybe not so well, but we're doing very well with China. President Xi and I have a good relationship.
5: Expect an AI safety.

0: She's visit to the White House amounted to something of a Rorschach test. Tariffs in Taiwan were front and center when Trump went to China to see Xi. For Xi's visit here, artificial intelligence moved to the front burner.
1: There should be a concerted effort by this government to get off of the lies, get off of social media, quit worrying about ballrooms and ridiculous arches, and come up with a plan to enlist the Chinese.

0: Xi and China actually have a position on artificial intelligence. According to Josh Rogan, the global security analyst for Washington Post Intelligence,
1: Xi Jinping has been very public about his views on AI, so we know what they are. And he's not about to slow down. All right. He sees that China and the U.S. are in a race for AI. And that the U.S. is ahead. So he thinks that, and this is how the Chinese government thinks, that if we're calling for a slowdown, that's because we want to cement our lead against them.

So they're not going to slow down. At the same time, this idea that if we regulate AI, that China will win is not true.

0: But at the same time, we have to understand that Chinese regulation of AI is meant to protect the Chinese Communist Party. When we talk about regulation of AI, we're talking about protecting our privacy, our citizens, our data, our democracy.
1: Right.
0: They don't care about that in China. They don't have that.
2: But that doesn't mean Xi isn't worried about AI turning on him and the Chinese Communist Party and the Red Army.
3: The Chinese have their own issues. They need control in order to stay in power. So they may have a different view than we do about regulation, but they can't let this thing go
4: I'm so glad you said that, because anytime I talk to a leader in Silicon Valley, they go, but China. But China, they're going to go race light years. He said, really? The same China that doesn't even allow their tech sector to go without arresting their most powerful?
3: Yep. There is a very clear self-interest, national interest for Xi. To work with Trump. If we could get Trump focused for more than a nanosecond. On trying to figure out how not to make money himself from this.

0: Rukana is the Democrat who represents Silicon Valley in the House. He's also on the House committee that keeps tabs on the Chinese Communist Party.
1: Winning an AI war is like winning a nuclear war. It is catastrophic for civilization. And what we have asked is that they agree to some basic terms. Look, there are two dangers to AI, either the loss of control or misuse. And the Chinese firms have taken no actions on either of them.
2: So how can you ask competitors to collaborate? Isn't it inherently at odds if they're stealing technology?
1: Well, they're right that they are engaging in distillation. Basically, they are copying American models. That's one reason, frankly, to regulate American models, because they're copying them. Some of the safeguards would protect the world. But at the same time, we also need an international agreement with Xi Jinping. To have basic standards. That should include international monitoring. It should include checks through the data centers where you can tell whether a model is being used for inference or training, and it should use enforceable and verifiable tools.

0: Now, obviously, you can't just trust the Chinese. But like any agreement, like an arms control agreement, as Reagan said, you need to trust and verify. And the world has done this before. There's no reason we can't do it when it comes to AI.
1: President Trump rejected the calls to go slow on AI. One of the AI leaders he invited to the White House runs NVIDIA, the AI chipmaker, who agrees with Trump. And Michael Katsios, Trump's White House advisor on science and tech, was on Fox News.
2: Well, a lot of the hysterics that the left is pushing around AI certainly do need to be dismissed. This idea that AI is going to take over the world, that we're going to have Terminator running on the streets, and the government suddenly has to do something in the next 6 weeks before an election, I think is like the wrong narrative to be sending back to the American people. The key is the administration has been working on this and thinking about it for a very long time. I think if we roll back the tape, even to the first Trump administration, President Trump was the first president in history to ever sign an executive order around artificial intelligence, and that was in February of 2019. And that EO itself kind of laid the groundwork of where we are today, where AI needs to be approached from a use case specific, industry-specific way, not through these one-size-fits-all approaches, and that's what we have been doing.
1: To hear Kratzios tell it, there should be an FDA component for medical AI, a NASA division for space AI, you know, specific government agencies for specific AI issues, instead of an all-encompassing approach.

Not long ago, pundits thought the top talking points at the Xi White House summit was whether Trump's push to punish countries that trade with Iran would include China, which gets so much of its oil from Iran.

0: Before Trump and Xi actually met, Treasury Secretary Bessent met with China's vice premier to set the stage, firm up the agenda, and put out a positive spin.
1: Our discussions yesterday, we talked about economics, we talked about AI. We had some deliverables that have not been completely fulfilled from our meeting in Busan, Korea. Last fall. And then we started an AI dialogue. Which I think is going to be very important. And again, this is possible because of the leaders' relationship. So, to set up the dialogue, we've now formalized something called the USA-China AI Dialogues. We've agreed to meet again, probably in 2 months, in Shenzhen. The second thing is we want to open a communications line, an incident line. So that we have constant communications, especially in the event of some kind of an incident. And then we want to start discussing protocols for what are, so both sides can agree on what the leading AI dangers are. Whether it's uncontrollable agents, whether it's non-state actors. In cyber, non-state actors in bioweapons.

Trump denies his AI boosterism has anything to do with his investments in AI. The White House claims there's no conflict of interest because Trump doesn't make the trades.

0: But critics like Oversight Committee member Melanie Stansbury would beg to differ.
1: I mean, everything that Donald Trump and his family do these days appears to be a conflict of interest.

So we know the American people want to see a ban on stock trading in Congress. But Donald Trump is literally sitting in the West Wing trading stocks every day while he's making decisions about these companies.

illustrative that this week he's calling AI fears around these artificial intelligence models that have escaped their sandboxes a hoax.

while he's literally heavily leveraged in chip companies like NVIDIA and others who are literally building the infrastructure for the AI boom.

developed, and clearly that is informing his policy stance on what could be potentially one of the most dangerous technologies we're facing in the modern era.

0: The corruption around Trump's second term gets a lot of attention these days. Up to and including the report that in his second term, Trump's stock holdings have racked up more trades than all the members of Congress combined. But when it comes to hypocrisy, not so much. For all the talk about Hunter Biden, his laptop, his paid gigs on Burisma and the Biden crime family, and the investigation that ensued, there's very little Republican interest in a Putin pal and Russian oligarch bankrolling the island destination after-party after the wedding of Don Jr. To hear the bride tell it, our dear friend Umar didn't pay for the wedding. He only spent six figures on the party after it. For some reason, AG Todd Blanche seems less than interested.
1: And to you as a public official, was it appropriate for the son of the President of the United States to accept such a gift from a foreign businessman, from a friend of Putin? And are you going to investigate if everything was appropriately reported as a gift?
2: The president's already talked about it, so I wasn't with the president when he learned, so I can't give you a first-hand account. But the president's talked about it, other people have talked about it. The president doesn't know who this person is. I think other members of the family don't know who this person is. The president's son has said that he's a very close friend. And that he accepted a gift in the weekend of his wedding. When you say, am I investigating what? And when you say, this person is a friend of Putin, I don't even know if that's true or not. So I like that it's fun to talk about this issue and the rhetoric around it, but I think all the relevant people involved, the president and his kids, have already addressed it. I don't have any information. I don't know this person either. So I don't have any information about it beyond that.
0: FBI Director Kash Patel also seemed less than interested.
3: We learned yesterday, to the astonishment and shock of many Americans, that a Russian oligarch bankrolled wedding of the president's son with perhaps hundreds of thousands of dollars. I would like to know from you whether you have begun an investigation of potential intelligence compromises this individual, Umar Kremlov, has direct ties to Vladimir Putin, it would seem an effort to curry favor with the president's family. It may involve some intelligence degradation. And I would like to know what steps you are taking to investigate.
4: I'm not sure what public reporting you're referring to. The only thing I can tell you is that the counter-espionage arrests by this FBI are up 53%, including from Russia.
5: Hello, I'm Dan Rather, and you're listening to What's the Frequency, Kenneth? With musical host Paul Fisher in New York City.
4: We've arrested more espionage actors in these last 18 months than any 18-month period in the FBI history. And we'll continue to investigate.
3: Well, these reports were public yesterday. They've been widely publicized in the press, and it would seem to me that they should be a topic of investigation for the FBI. You have a counterintelligence mission. This individual has been involved, in fact, in the re-education of Ukrainian children. In my trips to Ukraine, I've done it 11 times. I've talked to many of those children who've been abducted by Putin's forces. This individual apparently is involved in those activities, but also is directly tied to Putin, and I think there's a potential for compromise in intelligence and also the possibility of improper influence.
4: As I stated, we are fulfilling our counterintelligence and espionage mission greater than any FBI has ever done so.
3: Well, I want to know what specific steps you're doing to investigate this instance.
4: First of all, you're referring to something that happened yesterday in public reporting. And public reporting generally is inaccurate. And so what the men and women of the FBI will do, as we do in every case, is we will look at whatever information comes our way. And analyze it.
3: The involvement of this individual in bankrolling the wedding. In substantial amounts of money, it's apparently been confirmed by the family. You're unaware of those reports?
4: I don't track public reporting from yesterday for preparation in this hearing. As I've said, what we are going to continue to do is what we've done in the Counterintelligence and Espionage Division, which is arrest more spies than any FBI in the history from Russia, China, Iran, and DPRK.
3: Well, I'm going to ask you to report back to this committee what steps you are taking to investigate. Clearly, it's appropriate that you do so. I'm hoping that your staff or you will review immediately these public reports.
0: Trump also defended the Russian party favor. But he also claimed that Don Jr. has now reimbursed his Russian benefactor.

0: The European Union offered, and Canada's Prime Minister Carney accepted. The EU's invitation to become the European Union's first ever associate member. PM Carney accepted in person at an EU gathering in France. It's unclear what associate member means exactly, whether it's more symbolic than full EU membership. Trump called it a hostile act. PM Carney told the EU what he thinks it means.
1: I'm not proposing a third bloc in order to become a great power rival only with better manners. We do not seek power to dominate others. On the contrary, we are pursuing resilience so no one

and control our open markets, impair our sovereignty, threaten our territorial integrity, or undermine our freedoms, our democracies, our rule of law.

No one should be surprised by it. After all, Trump got the courts to let him keep building his ballroom by saying it was a national security.

Crossy said, the ballroom is covering his underground military complex. So now, Trump says his 250-foot-high Arc de Trump would actually be a military installation.

with drones and bombs and snipers. So, you know, the arch is now a national security issue. So, how long before Trump says the Kennedy Center is a national security issue?

and that after all the needed renovations, it will need to be called the Donald J. Trump and Kennedy Center for the Performing Arts and Nuclear Missile Defense, silos.

This is blatantly unconstitutional. The president's already lost several cases in court where he tried to take away press passes for individuals like Jim Acosta. For outlets like the AP. And as was just being discussed months ago, Secretary Hegseth threw out of the Pentagon much of the press. That otherwise previously had daily regular access to the Pentagon. We're in the middle of a war. It's been going on 7 months, and it's going badly.

The president just wants to control the coverage of his presidency. The best way for him to get better coverage is to stop doing things. That are immoral or illegal or unconstitutional or just downright foolish. From his ongoing tariff war with Canada to his failed war in Iran. So, frankly, I'm wondering tonight, Anderson, where are the Republicans? All of us in Congress take an oath to uphold the Constitution. You couldn't have a clearer violation of the First Amendment than the President of the United States throwing a fit in the Oval Office and saying, I don't like the coverage of this outlet, this outlet, this outlet, you're out of here. That is what an authoritarian does. That's not what an American should do. And in Congress, we should be speaking out loudly against this prior restraint on a few specific news outlets because Trump doesn't like the coverage he's getting.

News coverage by a free press is important every day. But Trump's crackdown timing was especially repressive. And not just because he was meeting with Xi this week. He was also making his speech to the UN, with meetings on the sidelines in New York with Mayor Mamdani, Zelensky, and his designated replacement president for Venezuela. For the start of it, CNN was the scheduled provider of poll coverage. Not to get too far into the weeds or mix my metaphors on explaining the White House press pool rotation. CNN was the day's designated pool, providing the reporter the video and the audio for distribution to the rest of the White House press, and by extension, the rest of the world. But Trump refused to let CNN provide the poll, meaning other outlets would have to rely on coverage that was Trump-approved.

0: Most chose to skip the coverage in protest. That's up to and including Fox News.
1: Now, the White House television pool, which includes Fox News, releasing a joint statement, it reads the following. The public has a vital interest in receiving accurate, independent information about its government. No administration should restrict a news organization because it objects to its reporting, end quote. Just so happen to have the best booking of the day. Jackie Heinrich is the president of the White House Correspondents Association. I give the floor to you to add to it.
2: Well, the last line in that joint statement, I think, really points it out. The reason this is a First Amendment implication, as these outlets are saying in their lawsuit, is that once the access is established for reporters, you can't start picking and choosing who gets to ask them based on what they're asking.

It's sort of a, you don't have access automatically to the White House grounds, but once it's there, you can't pull it back because you don't like how it's going. So that's the lawsuit that they're bringing right now. And one thing that's just important to point out is that, you know, when a new bar is set and when a new precedent is set that one administration takes, it could bind future administrations.

0: So while people might cheer this on, bear in mind the long reach of decisions like this.
1: So it was initiated Friday afternoon. It was instituted on Saturday morning. We'll see how long it stays. It's a big week of news, right?
0: Shoe could be on the other foot at some point, okay. Yeah.
2: On Thursday at 1 in the morning, a federal judge, a Trump appointee, issued a temporary restraining order against Trump's media ban. To restore immediately the White House press credentials of Politico, MS Now, and CNN.
3: As of now, our Betsy Klein, CNN's Betsy Klein, and other CNN staff have not been allowed back inside the grounds.
4: Quote,
3: even
4: it's
3: though
4: still
3: overnight
4: being
3: a judge
4: disabled,
3: ordered,
4: it's still coming up as disabled. So,
2: and the same for MS Now.
4: Service. There was no other White House official nearby that I could speak to. There were only just three Secret Service officers inside of the hut.

0: confiscated my badge and I had to leave.
1: When the judge ordered DOJ lawyers back to court to explain the defiance of his order, CNN and MS Now suddenly got their White House press access restored.

0: This seems the right place to mention the White House pool wasn't needed for Trump's UN speech this week. The UN provides that. Among other things, Trump used the speech to repeat his threat to annihilate Iran. And then somehow made it part of a domestic pitch for the midterms.
1: But I believe we'll make a deal right after the election, because it doesn't make sense for them not to. They're waiting to see how I do in the midterm election. What they don't realize is that I'm not running. I did that already and won in a landslide. We won in a giant landslide. And I'll be here for 2.5 years. The Republican Party is running. And I'll be helping them, but I am not running. I gave absolutely no credence and will not give credence to the election when it comes to Iran. It doesn't even enter my mind. The only thing that does is that Iran will never have a nuclear weapon.
0: I know what happened to please pretend I'm on the ballot.

0: My imagination could not foresee some of the stuff that's going on right now. I believe there was just an announcement that the White House decided. You know what? CNN, MSN, MS Now, maybe even the New York Times was included. You just can't come to the White House press briefings anymore. Because you're giving the current president unfavorable coverage. I'm trying to think what would have happened if I had said, you know what, Fox News, you're out of here. It's unimaginable. So, but the point I'm making here is that if you have a certain cohort, let's call it 30 to 35% of the country right now, which thinks that's okay, well, what that means is we have not developed the kind of
1: reading this book, school self-doubt, what's it about?
0: Understanding of what democracy requires, and we've got to shore that back up. I don't think that's inevitable. I don't think all is lost on that front, but we have to roll up our sleeves and get working.

Speaking of democratic norms, the Supreme Court handed Trump a victory on his voter ID agenda, allowing the use of federal data for states that want to check it against their own voter rolls. Nobody thinks the voter ID fight is over. And on the last day, in the last hours of Xi's visit with Trump, the first live coverage by the TV network White House pool for Xi's visit. Because under court order, CNN, MS Now, and Politico were there to cover it. Nobody thinks the Trump war against the news media is over.

For the complete playlist of music and sound bites on the program, you can go to the program's Facebook page, What's the Frequency, Paul? I'm Paul Fisher.

0: 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Okay, thank you, listeners. 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
2: Hello, and welcome to So What, the podcast where we speak to an expert about one thing that they think is exceptionally important that we should all know about.
3: You do want to keep something like the Federal Reserve insulated from that kind of political pressure so they can use data that's hopefully coming out at a regular, predictable schedule.
2: I'm Sean.
4: And I'm Madhurima. And today we're talking to Waylon Wong, who is a business and economics journalist and a host of the NPR podcast, The Indicator from Planet Money. The conceit of the show, The Indicator, as well as of Planet Money, I guess, is that something like, what if you could get your smart, cool friend to explain economics to you? So when Waylon started working at Planet Money and then The Indicator a few years ago, it made complete sense to me because for a long time now, Waylon has been the person, the smart and cool friend that I go to explain many complicated things to me, including economics. So welcome, Waylon. She's here today to talk to us about the job numbers that have traditionally been released monthly by the Bureau of Labor Statistics.
3: That is right. The official name of the report is the Employment Situation Summary, which is a very dry name for what I think is a very important report from the government.
4: Right. Okay. Well, so right off the bat, I wanted to say thank you for being here and to clarify that. So we're talking about, you know, unemployment as a thing, like the actual lived condition of people, their job situations. But we're also talking about a related thing, which is the reporting and the numbers and how we get those numbers and what just having that data means.
3: Yeah. For us at The Indicator, we mark the occasion every month when the jobs report comes out. We have an episode that we call Jobs Friday, and we're always announcing with great fanfare that it's Jobs Friday. Because for us, this is The Indicator. You know, there's many economic indicators out there. But for us, the jobs report is really the best window we have into how individual everyday people are doing in the economy. And, you know, the broad measure of that is, are they working? Are they not working? Does everyone who wants a job have a job?
4: Right.
3: And so we like this because, you know, I'm always fond of saying that everyone is an expert in their personal economy, like their personal financial economic circumstances. But when you're dealing with an economy as large and complex as the U.S., you need a lot of data in order to figure out kind of how the country is doing as a whole. And this is one of the important reports that helps us understand kind of how people are doing in a general sense.
4: I didn't know that we were supposed to be experts in our personal economies.
3: It's as simple as, like, you know, you go to the grocery store and you're like, I cannot believe the price of avocados this week. Do you know what I mean?
4: Right.
3: Or, you know, as we were watching the price of eggs go up, or if you're watching the cost of daycare or a tank of gas. Like, that's all stuff that feeds into your personal economy, right? All of those are, that's like your personal economic circumstances.
4: Right. Still not an expert, but I get what you're saying.
3: You are an expert. That's what I always tell people. Like, whatever you're experiencing is true to you. Yeah.
4: Right.
2: And without a job, you're not buying as many things. So they're not making as many things. So there's not as many jobs to make. So there's a real connection here.
3: Yeah.
4: So you said that on the indicator, you all are really excited about the jobs numbers, and you do have the horn that you play.
3: Yeah, we have the air horn. Today, the BLS published numbers for December. The U.S. economy added 50,000 jobs, and the unemployment rate ticked down to 4.4%. But the BLS also revised their figures for October and November. The economy added 76,000 fewer jobs than previously reported. This shows that the labor market kept cooling at the end of 2025.
2: So why is the jobs number so important?
3: So the jobs number is, you know, it gives us some, like, big data points. It tells us what the unemployment rate is, and it tells us about how many jobs are added each month in the economy. So it's this, like, great indicator about the health of the economy. But when you dig in, it gives you other pieces of information, like about the number of people, for example, this is one I like, the number of people employed part-time for economic reasons. That means someone wanted to be working full-time, but they were not able to work full-time. Either they got their hours reduced or they took a part-time job in lieu of a full-time job. And that's a very specific thing, but I love that the jobs report actually goes out and measures that, because when you see the number of people who are employed part-time for economic reasons start to tick upwards, that is a potential sign that there is weakening in the labor market, right? That someone wanted a full-time job and couldn't get one.
4: Right.
3: The jobs report measures that. The jobs report measures people who are what's called marginally attached to the workforce. These are people who want to work, but they haven't looked for work in the last 4 weeks before they filled out the survey or were surveyed by the government about their employment situation. And then there's a subset of marginally attached workers that are called discouraged workers. That's, like, literally the term. That's a technical term. Huh. And these are people who believe that no jobs are available. So if you see the number of marginally attached people or discouraged workers going up, you also know that that is potentially bad news for the economy, right? You don't want to get to the point where people are feeling so discouraged about their job prospects that they've stopped looking for work. And so the jobs report gets at, I think, a lot of fairly nuanced situations that you might not expect about kind of people's relationship with work, which I always find really interesting. And the jobs report is really important for a lot of people in the economy. I mean, people in the market trade on this information. That's why there's, like, a lot of protocols and secrecy around the release of it, because it's very sensitive market-moving information. The health of the U.S. economy is of utmost importance for, like, every other economy in the world. And so people need to know how the U.S. economy is doing, because it affects, you know, other

0: That's actually like their, that's half of their mission, basically. And so the Federal Reserve uses the monthly jobs data to make its interest rate decisions, which then trickle out to basically every other aspect of the economy and is crucially important. So those are just some examples of kind of who uses the data and why it's the foundation for so much economic and policy decision making in the US.
1: I believe that one of the things that you're here to talk to us about is how the actual reporting of the jobs data is up in the air right now, right? Like, this is something that we're actually imperiled.
0: Yes. So the Bureau of Labor Statistics, which puts together this data every month, it has been under a lot of scrutiny by the administration. These are obviously very politically sensitive numbers because of their kind of headline importance to the economy. And so back in August, after the BLS released the jobs report for July, it
1: Right.
0: showed kind of like a weak-ish jobs report. And also it released revisions, which it does on a regular basis, but it revised its totals for May and June, showing that the economy did not add as many jobs as we thought. So this was considered a pretty weak jobs report.
1: Right.
0: And President Trump came out and said the jobs report was rigged. He
1: Right.
0: didn't like the numbers, made him look bad. So he said it was rigged. And then he fired the head of the Bureau of Labor Statistics, an economist by the name of Eric McIntyre, and had the White House had its own idea for who should be running the BLS. You can quibble about, what is correct policy. Obviously, policy is, it can be very partisan, right? And or you could deny that, there's any structural factors that have gone into, black workers in the US having kind of like worse labor market outcomes over the years and continuing to do so today. And you
1: Right.
0: could say, or you could say, like, I don't care about helping this particular group of people, that I'm indifferent to policy that would affect them in a certain way.
1: Right.
0: There has generally been agreement on like these numbers are of high quality. We trust the numbers. And then what you do with the numbers, that gets like politicized up the wazoo, right? However you want to
1: Right.
0: spin the numbers as like a government official or a politician, what you want to do with the numbers, how you want to use those numbers to determine policy, that all is, of course, subject to furious debate all the time. But like there, we really, it's very rare. It's like hard to overstate how rare it is to have a discussion about like, well, are the numbers rigged? Because it's like the American like statistical system in terms of like all this data that the government crunches,
1: Right.
0: like it's considered high quality, and you just have a lot of kind of people who are like busily, quietly working behind the scenes, but they're not running for office, they're just
1: Sure.
0: compiling the numbers the best way they know how.
2: Well, and that sort of, I guess, the question of how ridiculous is it to imagine that they are rigged? Because I mean, one of the things that kind of throughout some of your reporting on this, the labor numbers, there's a lot of labor behind the labor numbers, right? There's a lot of
1: Yes.
2: people
1: Yeah.
2: working to produce those numbers. I mean, when we talk about numbers, it kind of feels like they're this kind of abstract thing that just sort of rises to the surface. But this is something that's created through a lot of work.
1: And a
0: Yeah,
1: lot
0: I
1: of
0: mean,
1: questions, it seems like.
0: for sure. I mean, I think people might be surprised at how manual the process is and kind of how high touch it is, I guess you could say. So the Bureau of Labor Statistics will survey around 130,000 employers. And these, they might be a business owner or something, and they'll get a call every month for between 2 and 4 years. So you get this like
1: Wow.
0: consistency in reporting your data. And so someone from the government will call you and they'll say, okay, like how many total employees worked for you and received pay? And that's how they get the numbers to like figure out how many jobs were added in the economy in the last month.
1: It's an episode where you talk to someone from the Bureau of Labor Statistics who makes those phone calls.
3: Hi, Darian. It's Erica Henyon with the U.S. Department of Labor. How are you doing this afternoon?
4: I'm doing very well. How are you?
1: One of you asked this question about if it's gotten easier over the years, and she actually said that it's gotten harder, that people are more, just to get the information and get the feedback, that people are more reticent or reluctant to give out that information because they're not 100% sure. Or it just feels like there's this general increase in mistrust over the number, which to me seems to be the thing that's coming to a head with, you know, our

0: recent political climate of just turning away from data, you know, altogether.
1: Has it gotten easier or harder to get people to respond over the years?
2: It has gotten harder. It has gotten harder over the years, especially after the pandemic. There has been some pushback from different respondents that don't want to report the data because of the political economy the way it is and everything like that. There has been some pushback. There is some distrust there. And I've actually had a few people that have yelled at me and screamed at me, and then they called me back and apologized because they realized that they took it out on the wrong person. I'm their outlet. I am the person that they can physically talk to about the government.
3: I think that this is something you hear about across statistical agencies and across, you know, other organizations that do polling, for example, that response rates are getting worse all the time. You know, people don't have landlines anymore, so some
0: right.
3: of it is just the logistics
0: sure.
3: of trying to reach people, right? And, you know, you get a phone call and someone's like, I'm calling from the Bureau of Labor Statistics and I'm calling to ask you about blah, blah, blah. And you're like, how do I know you're who you say you are, you know, because it's impossible to get anyone on the phone, or, you know, people just hang up because they don't want to do it, you know. And so this is also going to be true of the U.S. Census. And now there's a lot of debate over how the U.S. Census might be changing in terms of their methodology. And that's getting, you know, politicized in certain ways. Once you start questioning the integrity of the government workers who are putting together this data, and you're calling this data rigged, you're inviting everyone to cast doubt on the numbers, and then that's going to have a knock-on effect on policy. Because if you can't agree on, you know, the same set of numbers, then how are you supposed to make policy, right?
4: You're listening to the podcast So What? I'm Sean Johnson Andrews, and I'm here with my co-host, Madhurima Chakraborty. Our guest today is Weilin Wong, co-host of the Indicator podcast on NPR, and we're talking with her today about the importance of accurate economic data. You mentioned just a moment ago the sort of in the same breath you were talking about the jobs numbers and the Federal Reserve, and we now see both of these entities being politicized. Right.
3: Mm-hmm.
4: So we have, I mean, for several, like pretty much since this Trump administration began, he's been attacking Jerome Powell about setting interest rates. He's now mm-hmm. trying to fire one of the governors of the Federal Reserve.
3: That's right.
4: So, I mean, on the one hand, what would this do? Because, I mean, it, from what it sounds like, these numbers are based on reality. Right. you know, there's some sort of reality that these numbers are based on. So, changing the numbers, I'm not sure what effect that would have on that reality, but also sort of what's at stake in going after these entities that are setting these policies on which the, not just the U.S., but it sounds like the world economy are kind of fundamentally based upon.
3: Yeah, I mean, I'll tackle the BLS first, the Bureau of Labor Statistics. I think that there is this kind of narrative maybe being put forward by the Trump administration that, you know, surely everyone who works here, if they were here during the Biden years, they were there to make Biden look good and Trump look bad. And therefore, you have to clean house and you have to, you know, make sure that the people who are installed in the government are loyalists, right? That they're going to do the right thing for the current president. To have the BLS suddenly become this political football where you kind of just assume like everyone who's calculating these numbers are, you know, somehow has an agenda, I think that is going to be pretty dangerous going forward, right?
0: Right.
3: You think about these institutions getting politicized. The Federal Reserve, I mean, that is an institution that has historically been insulated from the executive branch for very good reason, because you want an entity that's in control of something as important as interest rates. You don't want you know, the levers of the economy to be politicized, right? Where it's like, oh, okay, it's almost election time. We want to juice the economy. So let's lower interest rates and make the cost
0: right.
3: of borrowing go down. So then everyone gets kind of like this like temporary dopamine hit from cheap money just long enough to get someone elected. And, you know, that does happen in other places, you know what I mean? And so you do want to keep something like the Federal Reserve insulated from that kind of political pressure so they can use data that's hopefully coming out at a regular, predictable schedule.
0: At the very least, I always think that ideology and power are in play with everything. But it does seem to me that we are giving up on something like objectivity because we don't think that neutrality is possible, or somehow those two things are exactly the same. And I'm just kind of wondering, in my head, there are many, many, many consequences, but what are like some of the immediate consequences of, for instance, the Bureau of Labor Statistics not issuing any job numbers, you know?
3: Yeah, well, it is a very tricky time to not have the jobs report because this is a time when the Federal Reserve needs like a lot of good data so that it can figure out what to do as it kind of calibrates these interest rates, you know, up and down or staying the same or whatever. And to not have the jobs report come out is very concerning. And it also leaves, you know, like, other policymakers. And if you don't have data about what unemployment looks like in your state or who's being affected, is it women? Is it moms? Is it, you know, whatever the case may be, then you can't make good policy to get ahead of any of that. So I think that's the real danger is that the economy could be taking a turn. And if we don't know what that turn is, then we don't know how to plan for it.
4: There's a dashboard where some of this is broken down by sort of race, sort of gender identification and ethnicity, and that this breakdown was taken off for a moment. And so that there's also sort of a fear about that breakdown disappearing so that we couldn't address those kinds of policy questions. I don't know if that's still a concern or if it was briefly just a concern, but it does seem like that would be a reflection of trends across the current administration.
3: Yeah, and that is true. I did talk to an economist who had tried to peek at some BLS data that I think was, you know, broken down by race or something, and it had disappeared, and then it was restored. But obviously, it's very scary for someone like that who relies on that for her work, you know. And if you think about, you know, historical information getting memory hold, that's really dangerous because then you can't, you know, access past data to study, you know, the effects of a program. You know, there's all these things that the data feeds into, and you really don't want those dashboards to break, right?
0: I was thinking about the number there was once Doge came into power, and there was, I can't remember, somewhere in between March and July, I want to say, that over 300,000 black women lost their jobs, you know, and that was the demographic that was most significantly hit. And mm-hmm. It's not true that no demographic, I believe, increased jobs. But again, the demographic that most increased jobs were white men, right? And so, but if we decide, because we're in this environment where we're skeptical about everything that has anything to do with race, right? Mm-hmm. Like if we decide that we don't care about those categories anymore, right? Mm-hmm. That we don't care to report on those categories or to even acknowledge that they should exist as mm-hmm. As an access through which we sort data, mm-hmm. then we're actually ignoring the problem that a lot of black women are losing jobs, or that there's, you know, that there's a reason or a pattern mm-hmm. that something like this is disproportionately affecting a particular group, which, as you mentioned again at the top, for systemic and structural reasons has been disadvantaged to begin with, you mm-hmm. know, and just that reality, I feel like continues, the structural disadvantage continues. But I feel like it, in fact, I was going to say that it continues in the face of people choosing to ignore those categories, but the truth is that it gets worse. Like it gets worse under an environment where we choose not, you know, that we just choose to look away altogether.
3: Yeah, I agree. I mean, because in the absence of data, if you're like, okay, well, we don't care about measuring this, or we somehow think it's wrong to measure it because it is indicative of an obsession with race that's bad, or it's an obsession with DEI, this is all part of DEI, so we're going to stop measuring it. In the absence of data, then all you have left are vibes, you know? And I don't know. I would rather not have, you know, the world's largest economy be steered by vibes. But if you don't have data, that is all you're left with.
4: think that's actually the plan. It seems like that's the strategy, right? The strategy is we want different vibes from the jobs report. We didn't like those vibes.
3: The vibes are bad.
4: We need some new vibes.
3: I mean, it's interesting because I feel like so much of what we're dealing with now in these times, you know, waves hands around uselessly, is that you're like, oh, hey, like, the numbers say this, or, you know, here's a fact, and then someone else will just say no. And, and then sometimes that's, like, all you're left with. And so, I don't know. I certainly hope we're not headed in that direction with economic data, but it's not kind of a ridiculous scenario, right? Because I think about a different indicator that we pay attention to, which is gross domestic product, and government spending feeds into our calculation of gross domestic product.
4: Sure.
3: And there was a time when our commerce secretary said, well, maybe we want to do our own GDP calculation and it won't take government spending into account. And it's like, okay, well, you can do that. It's like, in my mind, that's going to be a much less accurate representation of what gross domestic product is, you know, but, you know, it's such a cliche to be like unprecedented times, but these are fairly uncharted waters to be swimming in. Anyway, my type A personality enjoys having a schedule of releases and knowing that these things are going to come out like clockwork when they say they are going to.
4: No, they definitely didn't give us the right bingo cards to be using at the beginning of the year. What are we going to see here? Definitely we weren't expecting these. Well, so one of the things we often also ask our guests, this is obviously something you're an expert on, and we really appreciate you sharing your expertise on this and unpacking what these numbers mean and kind of what the consequences might be if you just start juicing them however you want to. But is there something that you're maybe not an expert on that you think we also could talk about or you would like to talk about or that we should have someone on here to talk about?
3: I was thinking when I was preparing for this question, I was like, okay, what am I currently super into? And so I'm going to talk about this subreddit that I've gotten really into.
4: nice.
3: And it's a subreddit called Project Pan, so Project P-A-N. And in this case, pan refers to the packaging that a lot of makeup comes in. So if you think about like a powder compact or something, or like an eyeshadow palette, the pan is like that metal or plastic container that the product goes into. And so when people who are really into makeup talk about hitting pan, it means you got down to the bottom and you used enough product that you can see like the packaging peek through. And so I am someone who loves shopping.
4: Okay.
3: And I'm kind of like this like perfect consumer. Like I love shopping. I love buying stuff. And but I obviously feel terrible about this. So I'm always like at war with myself. And I am really interested in kind of overconsumption and kind of like countering overconsumption. And so Project Pan is this like little oasis where it's a bunch of people who care very much about using up all of their makeup products before they buy any more makeup products. And anyway, I love it. It's everyone in there is so kind and friendly, and they're all keeping each other accountable and cheering for each other to finish their makeup products, which is really hard to do. And, you know, the world is always trying to sell you more makeup.
0: Right.
3: And I really respect these people who are like, no, I will not buy another lipstick until I have finished this lipstick. And I think it says something about kind of our current state of consumption and people trying to live in a different way.
0: It's kind of sweet to know that there are ways that people can hold each other accountable in like positive ways and not like scold each other into better moral behavior.
3: Of ways. Absolutely. And like sometimes like someone will post you know, a picture of all their products and be like, I'm so ashamed. Like, how did I buy 15 blushes in the same color? You know? And then someone else will be like, that's not bad. You should see mine. It's okay. We've all been there. Like, we've all been marketed to and been told that we need every single new thing that comes out. So I appreciate that there's solidarity there. And everyone realizes that we've been hoodwinked by the same, you know, ad and marketing machines, you know?
0: Yeah.
4: it's the flip side of when John Maynard Keynes said that we need a different morality of consumption.
3: Yeah. I mean, has Keynes ever tried to get through a tube of lip balm? It's hard.
4: Nope. That's true. That's true.
3: You never get to the bottom of it.
4: that's gonna be the blurb from this from this episode.
0: Right. When we said get to the bottom of it, you thought we went the economy.
4: No.
0: But we were really talking about eyeshadow.
3: Yeah, exactly.
4: Well, thanks so much for joining us.
3: Oh, I had a blast. Thanks for having me.
4: You've been listening to So What. For details about today's guest, check the show notes. 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
0: And I'm Madhurima Chakravarti. 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
4: Welcome to So What, where we talk to experts about one thing that they think is unexpectedly important that everyone should know about. I'm Sean.
0: And I'm Madhurima, and today we have with us Christopher Shaw, who is a professor of mathematics at Columbia College Chicago, where he teaches, among other things, a course on math in art and nature. Chris is Sean and my friend and colleague. We started about the same time at Columbia College Chicago. We were actually on sabbatical at the same time recently. And during that sabbatical, Chris wrote a book inspired by that math and art and nature course, including a chapter on the topic that he's talking with us about today, the golden ratio. So, Chris, thank you for being here. What is the golden ratio and why should we care about it?
6: I want to just start by saying thanks for having me. I would say that what I think your listeners should care about is not caring about the golden ratio. And that not caring can come in a performative way, as I do sometimes like to do myself. But really, I think it's about kind of unlearning some of the ways in which the golden ratio has become bound into the cultural understanding of math and art. And I think that there are a lot of different ways in which we're doing some subconscious things when we associate the golden ratio with math and art all the time.
4: Now, I'm really curious, Chris, because I'm not exactly sure what is the golden ratio.
6: Well, actually, Sean, when we talked earlier, I believe you even said before you can decide that we need to stop caring about the golden ratio, you need to understand why people do care or even believe that people do care.
4: Yeah, and that's so, even better. That's even better. Yeah,
6: sure. So as Madhurima mentioned, I'm a faculty member in mathematics at Columbia, and I teach this math and art and nature class. And when I first started talking about teaching this class again, it had been sort of dormant. You know, I had conversations with friends and colleagues at Columbia, and as you know, Columbia is an arts-focused school, so a lot of the colleagues and students that I talk to are also focused in the arts and in design. And the conversations that I would have, people would come up to me and say, oh, so you're going to teach math and art and nature. That's so cool. I can't wait. There are so many different connections between math and art. And the first thing they always bring up is the golden ratio. And so some of those cultural touchstones that go along with the golden ratio are ingrained all over the understanding of people who are interested in the arts and just like in culture broadly. So there's this really big kind of fire hose of information about the golden ratio that I feel like overwhelms the popular landscape when someone talks about math and art. If you Google math and art, I guarantee you the first page of search results will mostly be about the golden ratio. But I don't think there's actually a ton of popular knowledge about what it really is, what it's classified as, why it's called a ratio and not a number when we actually treat it as a number. So I guess I want to, if I can indulge you for a few minutes, to actually talk about what the golden ratio is. Would that be okay?
0: Yeah, we're going to need it, I think.
4: Absolutely, because you said it like 40 times there, and it only made me want to know more about what what it actually is.
6: Even though I'm telling you, you shouldn't know much about it.
4: I can't start not caring about it until I know what it is.
6: Right. Fair. And I should also say, I've said the phrase golden ratio a bunch of times, but there are also some other ways in which it's referred to. You will see it referred to as the golden section, the golden mean, the divine proportion.
7: Yeah, that one's my favorite.
6: And you'll also hear it referred to just by the letter phi, the Greek letter phi. So if we were doing a video podcast, I'd have a lot of pictures that would. So instead, I'm going to just try to give you a kind of an audio explanation. And the first thing to recognize is that there's one weird thing about it, which is usually in mathematics and just more broadly in our understanding of what a ratio is. A ratio involves two quantities. You're comparing one number to another one. But the golden ratio is actually one number. It's just a number. It's a real number. It's the number 1 plus the square root of 5, the whole thing divided by 2. So it's very simple in that way. And then, of course, this is one of those things I always have to deal with my students. They really like decimal approximations. So if I say 1 plus the square root of 5 over 2, I'm being really precise. But if you want to actually write down a picture that has the golden ratio in it, it's about 1.62. If you draw this rectangle and then you imagine cutting off the biggest square that you can make in that rectangle. So the rectangle has a length and a width. And if you take a square that has the same length and width as the width of the bigger rectangle, you cut off that big square, you're going to have another rectangle left over. So if you think about your rectangle laying horizontally, then when you cut off that big square, your other rectangle is going to look like it's standing up vertically. If you started with a rectangle and then you cut off that square, and then the rectangle that you have left over is similar, has the same proportion of sides to the original rectangle that you started with, then that rectangle was golden. So that larger rectangle is golden. You cut off the largest square that you can make. And then the smaller rectangle that's kind of that thinner strip standing up is also a golden rectangle. And if you keep following that pattern, if you cut off the biggest square in a kind of clockwise pattern, you start to build something that looks a little bit spirally. This series of kind of nested squares that always have one little rectangle left in the middle. And if you keep doing this process, you eventually kind of make that rectangle look so small that it looks like it disappears. And if you connect the corners of those squares all the way through, you'll end up with something else that's called a golden spiral in the popular literature. There are a couple of other ways to define it. And the golden rectangle is a rectangle where the ratio of the longer side in the rectangle to the shorter side is equal to this number 1 plus the square root of 5 over 2. And again, I can write down an equation that's very simple to explain why that number is the ratio. There's a really straightforward explanation of the formula and how that formula ends up having that as a result. But that's sort of the end of describing what the actual number is. And so as a math person, I have all kinds of numbers that I think are interesting that no one else cares about or knows anything about. There are all kinds of different mathematical curiosities. I know, Madhurima, you've recently learned about the Banach-Tarski paradox. This is a thing that some people have heard of, but maybe hasn't transcended into the popular culture. Certainly my mom has never heard of the Banach-Tarski paradox. The Goldbach conjecture, another cool thing. I invite your listeners to look these things up. They have cool definitions and they're interesting to talk about mathematically, but the only people that would really care about them are people in the worlds of math and adjacent fields. So the golden ratio, though, somehow has a much bigger ego than those other ideas, and that's had a number of dramatic consequences. So if you Google the golden ratio and art right now, you're going to get just pages and pages with links that talk about harmoniousness and balance that are tied to the golden ratio. You'll see pictures of paintings and artwork with frames written on top of them or spirals drawn on them. There's all these different ways in which it shows up. There's also this famous leaked Pepsi rebranding prospectus from an advertising company. It focuses on math history. It talks about mathematics from prehistory to today and ties in all this stuff to the golden ratio. And it's so hokey and ridiculous that it's become a meme, both in the internet sense and also in the cultural sense of what a meme is. So this is something that I think people actually do care about. And it really does have this kind of ubiquity in the world of math and art.
4: You mentioned memes and it's widespread popularity, which kind of reminds me that one of the places that people will see at least a sort of precipitate of this is when I open my camera app, this grid appears on the screen that has 9 squares, right? And the grid appears to help me compose my photo in the best possible way, right? And a lot of these ideas about the composition of photos are traced right back to a sort of idea of the golden ratio, right?
6: You know, I have that grid as well on some of the camera apps on my phone. And some of those phones actually give you multiple options about how to compose your photo. And what you might have been seeing on yours was the standard rule of thirds. But one understanding of where the rule of thirds came from is that actually it descends from the idea that you should be dividing your rectangular screen up into a grid of golden rectangles first. And so that there's actually something called the golden rule of thirds, which is, you know, similar. It won't look super different to someone who's just pointing and shooting. But yeah, this kind of composition is, at least in one understanding, is actually descended from the idea of using the golden ratio to divide up the rectangles.
0: Okay, well, this has been really convincing about why the golden ratio is important. But you were telling us that we really shouldn't be caring so much about it. And I feel like you're doing a terrible job.
6: So first of all, thank you. I actually have enough trouble trying to get my students interested in the topics that I want to talk about with them. So if I'm able to convince you that the golden ratio is at least somewhat interesting at the beginning, then I think that's great. But part of what's interesting to talk about is how wrong everything that we understand about it culturally is. So I'm going to start with the mathematician side of it, which is that it sort of bugs me when mathematics is incorrect. So first of all, almost every time that if you do a popular search on the golden ratio on Google, you're going to get information that's just not mathematically accurate. So for example, one of the things that I like to show my students as a red herring is a picture of the Mona Lisa with a golden ratio grid drawn on it.
0: And it's, right.
6: And if you just leave people to talk about it, they'll talk about how the composition follows all the lines in the grid and everything's great. And then when I actually take a ruler to it and show them, this actually was not a golden rectangle. Nothing about this grid is golden in any way. It sort of forces you to walk that back a little bit. A lot of the times that we think of things as having a composition related to the golden ratio, there are plenty of other examples as well. It's just not correct.
0: Can we talk about some of those examples? Because I'm remembering sort of reading for this episode that the Nautilus, that spiral shape is not actually a golden spiral, but is generally held as one.
6: Yeah. So there are many different spirals that are interesting. Almost every spiral that a person could talk about has some kind of a mathematical definition to it. And there is a specific kind of spiral that's called a golden spiral. There's also a class of spirals called logarithmic spirals. But in this spiral of this describing the shape of this Nautilus shell, the Nautilus shell does satisfy roughly a logarithmic spiral, but it's not a golden spiral. A golden spiral is a very specific type where the ratio of the different lengths of the successive bands and widths satisfies the golden ratio. So to call it a golden spiral is just a misnomer. It really is a logarithmic spiral, and it's still cool. It doesn't have to be golden to be cool. It's still cool to me that if I magnified the picture of a Nautilus shell, that I would still have roughly the same shape as I zoom in. So it's cool. It's just not
0: golden. Yeah, okay, that's cool.
4: So, but it does lend us to the question of all these other things that you then get referred to as golden. So the Parthenon,
0: right.
4: The Great Pyramid. So that there's something going on here.
6: Yeah,
4: the Vitruvian Man is especially, and you know, is another sort of Da Vinci ideas, right?
6: The Parthenon is a good example of this, where the Parthenon is a building in the shape of a rectangle. Fine. It also has a triangular kind of top. I don't know if you'd call it. Is it a cornice?
0: No, I'm pretty sure top is the technical term for it.
6: The roof. The roof has a triangular construction. There's also a set of stairs that lead up to the Parthenon. And there's a kind of framing that goes around it. If you're going to decide that something is a golden rectangle, or if you're going to measure it and ask whether it's a golden rectangle, you have to decide what to measure. Right. So there are all these different ways that you could measure that building to decide whether or not the framing of it is golden. And if you found that there were four or five different options and one of them was roughly golden and the other ones weren't, well, it would be really easy to just say the one that counts is the one that actually has the golden ratio in it.
0: Right. And this, I think, brings up so many interesting things. I'm remembering from one of the pieces that you'd recommended to us by George Murkowski, who talked about how there's no real evidence there's evidence that Da Vinci was really interested in and knew about the golden ratio because he illustrated a book that was called, I think, translated The Divine Proportion, which is a reference to the golden ratio. But Murkowski argues that there's actually no evidence to suggest that or he used any of those ideas anywhere else, including in the drawing of the Vitruvian Man, where we decide that the golden ratio fits. But to decide that the golden ratio fits, we have to decide that the navel is an important part of the human body, right?
4: And I want to just note the quote from Murkowski here is great. The navel is a scar of no great importance on an adult human. The navel is a scar of no great importance on an adult human being.
0: You're listening to the podcast, So What? I'm Madhurima Chakravarti, and I'm here with my co-host, Sean Johnson-Andrews. Our guest today is math professor Chris Shaw, and we're talking to him about the concept of the golden ratio and why we shouldn't care about it.
6: Right. As a guy who has had two children, I do feel like the navel was kind of really important, at least for 9 months of their lives. So I'm not totally convinced of the lack of
4: importance. He says adult human being.
6: Sure. But there's some kind of a trace element of that, I don't know, feels like I could see where someone would find some importance to it. But yeah, his point is good. And I mean, as Madhurima is kind of hinting at, like in the Vitruvian Man, again, there's no actual contemporaneous note from Da Vinci that says that he's using the golden proportion for any of this. And how did you decide that the navel was the particular ratio that you care about, right? There are all sorts of other different body parts that are at different distances away from other body parts. So who really cares about this specific one, except for the fact that, just like with the Parthenon, if you found, oh, this one is golden in this quote-unquote idealized person, that must mean the golden ratio is really important. And in fact, the Vitruvian Man is a good example to talk about a little bit more, because it's also just one of many different examples of other cultures deciding that they were going to kind of honor whatever they considered to be the idealized human body and what the idealized human body ratios are. If we can just take a moment to acknowledge that in and of itself is a really problematic way of looking at human beings,
0: right?
6: And saying that we have an idea what a perfect body ratio is, and that, you know, in the absence of any other conversation, you can infer that anybody that doesn't meet those standards is not perfect.
0: Well, and this is the history of racism. This is the history of colonialism. This is the history of, you know, trying to establish what symmetry is. This is what phrenology is. This is scientific racism in the mid, late 19th century, which coincidentally is the time when the golden ratio really takes off as like an important concept for people to turn to and try and uncover in previous works, right? So obviously we've been talking about Da Vinci, and that's important. And we know that before Da Vinci was Fibonacci. And so obviously thinking about the Fibonacci sequence is not something that's actually invented in the 1800s or in the 19th century. But like so many things, it's part of a larger culture and obsession with symmetry and beauty that actually is set in place to enforce hierarchy of, you know, value.
6: Yeah, and the fact that the golden ratio is being applied to this standard of beauty is problematic in itself, right? It's obviously has all the context behind it that you're mentioning. And it's also just not true that the golden ratio has any place of privilege. It's not the first, it's not the last time that someone has tried to make one of these idealized human bodies and talk about it.
0: It's almost as though there is actually nothing inherently better about the golden ratio, and that the rationale of the perfect human body or perfect beauty or perfect aesthetics has actually nothing to do with one rule.
6: Yeah.
0: I mean, not to go off on a tangent, but this is actually, interestingly, been one of the themes that's come up over and over again in several of these episodes that we've been recording, is how these things gain value, not because they are inherently valuable, but because somebody decided for other reasons that they should be valuable. And then that logic is imposed on the object after the fact, you know?
6: I mean, I think that's definitely true. I feel like you've really put it in a nutshell, that
0: a nutshell, not known as a golden spiral, though, just by the way.
6: I challenge, you know what? I guarantee you, if you Google it,
0: someone's found the
6: on the top of all those little grids are. Yeah, I mean, I think that, you know, this is something that I think exists in the world of art history as well, where somehow it's the year 2025 right now, and it's not at all true that art history is a static field and we've already decided in 2025 what is going to be important in 2035.
0: Right.
6: Right. There are people are rethinking this kind of stuff all the time. And if maybe if we are able to finally jettison this idea of the golden ratio, then suddenly the Parthenon will no longer be considered the most important Greek building if somehow that ends up going away. You know, that's not a serious comment. It is the sort of thing where, because I think people have started to find this golden ratio stuff in the last 100 years in some of these things, that maybe, yeah, these structures or these pictures or whatever get kind of outsized importance attached to them after the fact. When we talk about the golden ratio, I think there's a tendency to associate that specifically with the Renaissance and with the school of ancient Greek scholars.
0: Right.
6: And we don't really give it credence outside of those two basic contexts. And there's so many different other places where all these concepts come up that certainly weren't informed in any way by Fibonacci, that weren't informed by our contemporary understanding of what the golden ratio is, but they were still thinking about the math concepts and using it. There's one actual theory that the idea of the golden ratio and the idea of the Fibonacci sequence may have actually come from Africa first and traveled through, because Pythagoras actually studied in North Africa when he was training as a scholar. So there's this idea that it actually came from somewhere completely different from all of this like Greek and Renaissance math that we kind of associated with.
4: I think to echo what Madhurin was talking about earlier, it does seem very curious then that at a very like particular moment in Western culture, this is a moment when we have imperial expansion in Europe, but also in the United States, this is sort of like the moment of arguing over slavery, arguing over Reconstruction, the sort of race science. At this moment is when we have the golden ratio emerge as a concept, and it mostly gets traced back to Greek and Roman and Renaissance times. So it seems like an interesting echo there, you know. I don't know what to make of that, but it does seem like there's something peculiar or at least notable about it emerging at that very moment and the lineage of it being traced in a particularly Eurocentric manner.
0: I know, Chris, that we've talked about this book before, The Secret Lives of Numbers, which provides a global history of mathematics and makes the case that maybe the typical figures we associate with watershed mathematical accomplishments, you know, people like, say, Pythagoras, have actually had a pretty overdetermined or oversized place in the narrative of mathematical history. Or Fibonacci, and this is from a few different places, including this book that you recommended by Mario Livio called The Golden Ratio. So apparently, you know, Fibonacci was reading and learning about the Hindu Arabic numerals, which had been developed in India way before him. And he spent several chapters in his book on sort of, you know, extolling the virtue of what these numbers could do. So the history of mathematics, it seems to me, as a field and as a discipline, is about travel, how these concepts, if they're powerful enough, can withstand travel and hold up to scrutiny, and in fact maybe come to a Pythagoras or a Fibonacci from so many different places. But that's not the lineage that's popular. Most definitely, that was not the lineage that was popular in the 1800s, you know, in the 19th century. That's not the lineage that got established during that time. And you know, Stuart Hall has this essay, The West and the Rest, in which he looks at the division of the world into, you know, well, the West and the Rest, and in which he argues that this drawing of this uninterrupted lineage back to ancient Greece, and therefore establishing this unified notion of what the West was, you know, that was essential for the success of colonialism, that, you know, the conquest of other places doesn't really work without establishing first that Europeans are, you know, one kind of people, that they are unified, that they're distinct from everyone else. And so in establishing that narrative, you have to ignore all the heterodox and all the heterogeneous influences on knowledge.
6: That all sounds like a very reasonable inference to make. I don't think that that's a coincidence at all. I mean, if we need evidence, the evidence is there. So there's this article that I showed to my students that's a survey article of mathematics from 1902. And in that survey article, it's about the history of mathematics. And in the preamble to the article, the author, who you might be able to guess is a white European male, writes about how there is potentially some history in which we could understand that some of the geometric concepts, the geometry concepts that we normally think about associating with like ancient Greece being the birthplace of all of this stuff, some of them may have origins in other older societies, but there isn't a lot of data on that. So let's just go ahead and assume it's Greek. Like, this was in the preamble to this article. And so the evidence is there that people have been willing to just overlook the possibility that, you know, their preferred society
0: right,
6: wasn't the one that came up with the idea that they're thinking about.
4: Does this fit into that larger set of concepts that we sort of lift up, we kind of give a lot of value to, in part because they're seen as reflecting some, I don't know, civilizational superiority, right? Because it, you know, it does seem interesting, like at the same moment that we have, and when I say race science, I'm not just talking about kind of eugenics, but someone like the Italian criminologist or self kind of styled criminologist, Cesare Lombroso, who came up with this sort of idea of the symmetry of the face being a way of identifying who was a criminal. So turns out the best face, the most symmetrical, perfect, non-criminal face is a white guy, right? And I mean, so like, it turns out, oh, who knew? And you have these ways that criminality, degeneracy, all of these sort of things get mapped onto the face, whether it's symmetrical in a certain way. And so this sort of then justifies all kinds of things, which is related to phrenology, and those kinds of sciences.
6: So first of all, I appreciate the context. I don't know about this Lombroso guy from before, but and I wouldn't be surprised if somewhere out there, there actually was a eugenicist, past or present, who actually had some golden ratio theories about different, you know, whatever they're theorizing about.
0: Right.
6: And I think, so when I think about the golden ratio myself, but I think of it as my kind of responsibility when I teach this class on math and art and nature, it's a responsibility I have to talk about it, because to not address it would be, you know, a lot of students would feel like they really missed out. But I think my responsibility is to start by demythologizing it and explaining all of the different ways in which the golden ratio's like association with these kind of cultural things is either specious or just made up, or you know, is incorrect or inaccurate, right? There is actually cool stuff that you can say about the golden ratio, just like there's cool stuff that you can say about all kinds of numbers. And so we spend a lot of time talking about other numbers that aren't the golden ratio. But when we do talk about the golden ratio, I consider it my responsibility to show them the stuff that's actually mathematically cool about it. And then we move on. The golden ratio has a couple of cool mathematical things about it. It doesn't also have to explain the origin of man in order to be useful.
0: Right.
6: It's a lot of pressure to put on one number.
4: Totally. So one of the things that we like to ask our guests as we're closing out, this topic is clearly something you're an expert on. We've been talking about your expertise and how that's been incorporated into your classes. But if we weren't leaning into that expertise requirement quite so much, is there an object or a topic that you would have liked to talk about instead?
6: Sure. You know, the three of us are in our 40s and we've now kind of settled into like, okay, this is who I am now. And I don't know about you, but I haven't gotten past yet thinking about what I would have done if I had done a lot of things differently. And I do think that if I put my 40-year-old brain into my body when I was applying to college and thinking about what I was going to do with my life, that what I would have been interested in at the time would be actually fisheries biology. So as you may know, I am an avid fisher person. I enjoy fishing a lot. And going along with being someone who's interested in fishing, I think conservation is deeply important. And there are all of these different ways in which actually mathematics can be part of this too. There are all these different ways in which people study invasive species and the effect of invasive species on the environment. And so I think stopping and managing and dealing with invasive species of animals and thinking about kind of the overall health of water ecosystem is a really, really important topic that I find deeply interesting now, just as a person and as a lay person reading from the outside, that if I could be an expert on that and be more of an advocate in that area, I think that that's what I would probably have ended up doing.
7: It's pretty cool. Well, thank you, Chris, for that. And if you happen to come across somebody who is a fisheries expert, you just send them our way so we can have them on our podcast. Thanks, Chris, for joining us. And if there's a book that we could hear about, that'd be great.
6: Sure. Well, first of all, thanks very much for having me. I really appreciate the conversation. This was my first podcast. As we've hinted at a couple of times, I have written and I'm working on a kind of a wider release of an open educational resource book. I don't want to say textbook because my hope is that it's a little bit more interesting for general audiences, but I am currently using it as a textbook. The title of that book right now is Philosophical Geometry, : Finding Math in Art and Nature. And at this very moment, it's in the middle of a round of edits, but it is going to be for free on my website, which is just schris, S-C-H-R-I-S, com. And by the time this episode airs, there may very well be a version of that book up there. But if not, it should be there by January.
7: Well, that's fantastic. And when it is on your website, let us know and we'll make sure to put it in the show notes. Thank you again for joining us.
4: 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The music used in this show was composed by Chris Stokes. 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
7: And I'm Madhurima Chakravarti. 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

0: Davey D, Hard Knock Radio, hanging out with you this afternoon. I want to talk about a new book that is absolutely fascinating. And with the current times we're in, where laws are being put up to prevent people from digging deep into the halls of power at a time when we are flooded with disinformation, and at a time when we have we have organizations that are embracing fascism more than they ever had before. The book that I want to talk to you about is To Catch a Fascist, The Fight to Expose the Radical Right. Our guest is a longtime journalist who's been covering the far right. He was previously a senior reporter at the Huffington Post and has gone on to work for MSNBC, the TO, and WNYC. This is one of the go-tos when we want to find out about the far right. And your book is, you're reading it and you're on the edge of your seat because it feels like it's a good work of fiction. And then you got to sit back and go, wait a second, this has happened. This is happening now. And, the characters here are real. Instead of saying, all the characters here are, they're not connected to anything. It's just coincident, as they normally do when you read something like this. This is like, no, these are real folks. And they seem to be getting more and more emboldened. At the same time, I'm quite inspired by the work that yourself and the people that you cover in this book, the anti-fascist, quote-unquote Antifa, you really show like folks are 10 toes down, shoulder to the grind, in doing some very important work that I think is unheralded. So let's start off. What got you to do this book? And what, if you had to give like a quick summary to our audience, what would you want them to really, understand? What is To Catch a Fascist 101, if you will?
1: Well, to start off, it's an honor to be here. And that's like the loveliest introduction to an interview ever. Thank you. And also to say that it reads like fiction is a huge compliment. But yeah, it's very real. And the origin of the book is that, like you said, I covered the far right for a long time. I was in Charlottesville in 2017 at the Unite the Right rally, where, obviously a neo-Nazi drove his car into a crowd of counter-protesters and killed Heather Heyer and injured a lot of other people. I witnessed a like white supremacist mob beat DeAndre Harris, who is a black counter-protester in Charlottesville. And, when I got home, when I got back to New York, it kind of became my beat and my assignment to investigate this new fascist movement in America that at the time was branding itself as the alt-right. But as a journalist, I realized pretty quickly that there was already a network of people doing this research into the far right very effectively. And they weren't, journalists at mainstream outlets. They weren't academics at colleges. They weren't think tanks. They were on the ground, I should say underground activists, anti-fascist activists going by Antifa. And one of the reasons that they were so effective is that they are militants and they infiltrate, they go undercover into white supremacist and fascist groups, mostly to disrupt those groups, but also to expose their memberships. And over the last 10 years as a reporter, some of my biggest stories ended up relying on research conducted by Antifa and Antifa spies. And I think most people associate the word Antifa with punching Nazis, but the bulk of the work they do and what they've been so effective at is actually research and intelligence gathering and espionage. And over the last 10 years, Antifa and anti-fascist activists have unmasked or doxed. And when I say the word dox, I mean like the digital equivalent of ripping the white hood off a Klansman. They've done that to thousands of modern American fascists over the last 10 years. So when I set out to write this book, I'm really glad you said it read like fiction, because my pitch was to make it like an anti-fascist spy thriller. And I wanted to do that. Yeah. I wanted to do that as a way of keeping people interested so that, I could simultaneously, I think, talk about what anti-fascism is and what fascism is, and how perilous this moment in our politics is.
0: Right. And let me be clear, because I think when I say it reads like a good work of fiction, it's a little reductive, I think, in the minds of many, like, oh, he's telling a good story. No, what I mean is like the activities that are being chronicled one after the other, they're going on this hike, in Mount Rainier in Washington, or what is going on in DC in December 4th, these historical moments. So some of them we heard about, some we didn't. The fact that you had information about people who were wearing masks or who were doing certain activities is what makes it seem like a work of fiction, because for the first time we had names and numbers. We had conversations that were recorded, and so you're able to bring that to the table. It's fascinating in that sense because, as I'm reading, several things come to mind, and you can put on your journalist hat. I'm sitting there a bit perplexed and maybe angry that we haven't seen journalists at the New York Times and other places, go deep and really expose some very disturbing activities and bring to the forefront the vast network of these white supremacist groups and what they're doing. It's almost as if they spend a lot more time scolding folks for not being civil in their discourse and maybe not using proper language than they are with, like, there are people here who've actually killed folks. And they're planning to kill folks, and this is how they're rolling. And these are people who are doctors, lawyers, and our next door neighbors. And y'all are concerned that somebody like you, is not

0: It's almost been erased from history. Let's talk a little bit about that section. I know it comes later in the book, but the history part, where you go all the way back to the emergence of the Klan, is fascinating and should be a must read alone.
1: Oh, thank you. Thank you for bringing that up. That was actually, one of the more interesting parts of researching the book, because, I knew that I had this story on my hands of these activists who were unmasking white supremacists, but I really wanted to see, how far back this practice went and who was doing it. And I think one of the lines I say in the book is that, the history of white supremacy in America is marked in part by periods where its most ardent practitioners wear masks and periods where they don't need to. And what I mean by that is, we've always had these masked fascist movements in America, and they wear masks for different reasons, but mostly they wear masks in hopes of creating a world in which they won't need masks at all. When they can go mask off, when their ideology becomes so mainstream that they don't need to hide anymore. And when you look at the birth of the Ku Klux Klan after the Civil War, they were essentially a terrorist organization designed to dismantle Reconstruction, and the remarkable gains won by Black people in the South after the Civil War. And by the time Reconstruction was eventually abandoned, that the first Klan was largely gone because they weren't needed anymore. And something tried to emphasize in the book is that in a way they traded the anonymity of the hood for the anonymity of the lynch mob. And during that time, there was efforts to unmask the Klan. The Department of Justice was doing it at the time. It was one of the kind of the origins of the Department of Justice. But fast forward to the birth, and then during this era of lynching, that's when Ida B. Wells comes into the picture, who I think is one of the most remarkable figures in American history. And she basically sees lynching going on across the South, realizes that the mainstream white press isn't doing anything about it, and she decides to investigate, collect evidence, research, and to identify and name the individual executioners in these lynch mobs. For this, by the way, she's like called some really nasty names by the New York Times. And then you fast forward a little bit later, and you have Walter White, like you mentioned, who was light-skinned and could quote pass as white. So sometimes he would infiltrate kind of like white communities or like lynch mobs to collect evidence about the executions. And there is a story I tell in the book that I think is one of the most disturbing stories I've ever read, about the lynching of a pregnant woman in Georgia, that Walter White figured out who did that. And of course, the state of Georgia, by the way, did not prosecute anybody involved in that lynching.
0: Right. Let me say one thing about that. What I appreciate about the work that you did and the work that has been gathered by anti-fascists, it unmasks obviously the individuals involved and the scope of how far their tentacles reach and and all these things that I think should be enough to have everybody be alarmed. But when looking at the historical part, the sheer brutality that went on, is something that you really have to sit with. I mean, we've covered a lot of history over the years in this program, but I'm not into gratuitous violence for the sake of it, but to really understand how depraved folks are, and to understand that lynchings were not something that was done in the dark of night. But as you point out, there's like special shuttle buses and trains, and thousands of people are showing up
1: It was a
0: and
1: spectator
0: collecting
1: event,
0: souvenirs as a spectator event. I think that's been removed from the annals of history, or it's just not fully understood, because it seems like, nah, not here in the land of the free, the home of the brave, not within 100 years of us declaring ourselves free of the British.

0: and having the Declaration of Independence and Bill of Rights and, lofty titles like all men are created equal, or even, within earshot of the emancipation.
1: Right.
0: That's crazy to read that, to especially in the context of understanding how much was at risk when somebody like a Walter Wright, who to me is the precursor to some of, the anti-fascists that you describe, who's undercover sitting there in the middle of this, watching and then taking names and numbers, and then eventually getting found out and and having his life threatened and having to bounce. But that's where I think you're on the edge of your seat. It's like, what's going to happen when they find out what these folks are doing?
1: And yeah, I'm so glad you brought that up. And I don't know about you, like I grew up in central Pennsylvania. I didn't know anything growing up about just how brutal lynching was. That's not something I was taught in school. I did. To the degree that I knew about it, it seemed like this kind of historical aberration, like these really specifically bad people, not something that was widespread, like mob violence that was a spectator event that was public, that people sent postcards from. And when you talk about the risks that Walter White and Ida B. Wells took, I mean, it's just remarkable. They were so brave in what they did. They faced down so many death threats and attacks. And of course, fast forward to the present, and the main character of my book is an anarchist activist in the Pacific Northwest who goes undercover into a neo-Nazi group called Patriot Front. And I think, like you mentioned at the beginning, he goes on these crazy hikes with them. He goes up Mount Rainier. He goes on their missions. He goes over to their apartments. And he essentially method acts as a Nazi for 6 months. And he is doing this completely anonymously, not telling anybody except maybe the people closest in his life. He is not doing it for money. He's not doing it for glory, not doing it for acclaim. No one knows who he is. He's doing it because he sees these groups as a threat to his community. And that's, to me, is kind of the more remarkable part of the story, is the certain selflessness to it. And he faced real threats. There were moments where he was really at risk of getting exposed. Like you said, he was eventually exposed, and did face some serious threats. And he's not alone. I interviewed 60 anti-fascists for this book, and they all have horrifying stories of being targeted by the far right. And there was a neo-Nazi plot to kill two anti-fascists in Georgia that was disrupted. There is very much, I think, over the last 10 years, over the last 30, 40 years, I don't think people realize the degree to which there has been kind of this underground battle between the far right and anti-fascist activists going on in America.
0: For people listening, what is Antifa?
1: Yes.
0: And it's an important question because how they're perceived. I think for many people who are listening, we know that folks will go out on a march, and you got these folks, people see them as some white boys who show up, start throwing rocks at banks and police and disrupting the march. And they go, that's Antifa. And then others are like, these are folks that are militant. Many of them are well trained. They're down to confront, these individuals head on. They train, they're martial artists, the whole nine. And so in some ways you can be admirable of them, but the tag on them is that these are folks that just took a good march and a good demonstration and ruined it. Why don't Antifa do their own marches, which you would often hear people saying, don't come to our march and do that. And at the same time as I'm reading this book and seeing how deeply embedded they have been able to go and how much they've uncovered at these white nationalist groups, they're now being labeled a terrorist threat, domestic terrorists who need to be contained. And it's in sharp contrast to the actual terrorism that you're describing in the book. You know, like we should be very much aware that these white supremacists have killed quite a few people, you know, quite a few black folks and other folks who are immigrants. And as being described, are gleeful about it. There's no remorse. Like this for them, this is like, oh, we did a good thing. You know, I think he even described they have like a little trophy room, you know,
1: They
0: we
1: do,
0: beat
1: they do.
0: somebody, we stomped somebody. And so I think that's what's hard to even get your head around. It's like we're almost in an upside down world. People are doing what you ideally should do when confronting a, you know, danger. And now they've been labeled as the danger.
1: Yeah, no, it's the upside down is exactly the way to put it. To begin, like, with kind of defining what Antifa is, no one in America knew what Antifa was really before 2017. And then a few things happen. There is Richard Spencer, the famous neo-Nazi. He gets punched in the face on Trump's inauguration in DC by a guy in all black. Later you have some very volatile demonstrations in Berkeley, California, and when Milo Yiannopoulos comes to the university, and that same summer you have Charlottesville, obviously, where largest white supremacist gathering in generation. There are anti-fascists there to confront them, and then there's a series of other kind of rallies and confrontations. By the end of 2017, Antifa, Merriam-Webster dictionary adds it to the dictionary. Oxford Dictionary shortlisted for word of the year. Like, that's how quickly it, blew up in our lexicon. But what Antifa is, and I think there's a lot of confusion, is because Antifa, yes, is a shortening of anti-fascist. But when we say Antifa, and I think most people would like to consider themselves as anti-fascist, not a lot of people, but it actually refers to a specific thing or a tradition, a phenomenon, a subculture. It refers to a radical decentralized network of typically anarchists and socialists and communists who believe that fascists sometimes need to be violently confronted in the streets, that they should be given no platform to speak or organize, and that can happen in a few ways, right? It's in the modern iteration, you might want to get them kicked off social media for violating terms of service. It might mean getting their permit revoked for a rally. And then finally, one of the most like defining feature I think of Antifa is that they believe that neither law enforcement or the government can be trusted in this fight. And their reasoning for that is essentially that those institutions are often inherently white supremacist. And when their, backs against the wall, or not even when their backs are against the wall, they will collaborate with fascists. And when we talk about the origins of Antifa, it dates back to the punk scene in the 80s and 90s with groups like Anti-Racist Action, Skinheads Against Racial Prejudice. That were formed to kick Nazis out of the punk scene. If you want to go way back to Minneapolis, it's a multiracial crew of punks called the Baldies that were dedicated to kicking Nazis out of that punk scene. They end up forming Anti-Racist Action, which becomes this very sophisticated network of groups with chapters, hundreds of chapters across the country, that successfully chase a generation of white supremacists off the streets. So when Trump comes to power in 2016 and there's this emboldened far right movement, this kind of new anti-fascist network is formed, kind of using the Anti-Racist Action blueprint. You were talking about this kind of equivalency now, right? Where Antifa has been designated a domestic terror group. It is very absurd. It's also the culmination of a project that's been 10 years in the making. So as soon as Antifa came onto the scene in 2017, the far right turned Antifa into a boogeyman. they wanted to create a false equivalency between the violence on the right and the violence on the left. And so that whenever someone committed violence on the right, which was happening a lot, they could say, well, yeah, but look, you guys are just as bad, which was always an absurd notion. But they did that in order to kind of distract and deflect from the far right's very real violence. So you have this phenomenon happen where after 2017, after every natural disaster, every mass shooting, these far right influencers and MAGA influencers rush into the like vacuum, before we know any information about these events and blame those events on Antifa. And it kind of shapes the public perception of what Antifa is. Fast forward to 2020 during the George Floyd uprisings, which were these massive community-led uprisings. MAGA far right blames Antifa for the rioting and violence. And the reason Antifa did not foment those demonstrations. Those were millions of people in the street. Antifa is a very remarkably small phenomenon. They don't have the numbers to do that. But the reason the far right was doing that was to depict these massive demonstrations with a real grievance at the heart of them, which is please stop killing black people. They wanted to paint those demonstrations as the work of outside agitators, as somehow astroturfed or artificial. And now you fast forward to, 2025 after Charlie Kirk is assassinated, and the Antifa boogeyman goes into overdrive, and they want to depict the left as this terroristic organization. And that is why we get the designation of Antifa as a domestic terror group, which, by the way, is a little confusing because there actually is no domestic terror statute by which to designate any group a terror group like that. But they do it to give prosecutors, I think, across the country an excuse, a pretext to start targeting anti-fascist activists. It also signals to right-wing vigilantes across the country that it's open season on Antifa. I think it's really instructive to think back to Minneapolis after the uprising against ICE there. When ICE murdered Alex Pretty and Renee Good, what did MAGA Trump call them after they were killed? Domestic terrorists. And the reason they did that was to justify the murders of Alex Pretty and Renee Good. And what they're signaling is that when they can label whom when they label someone a domestic terrorist, they can do whatever they want to them. And I think that is a really scary moment.
0: That's the voice of author, journalist Christopher Mathias. We're talking about a new book, To Catch a Fascist, The Fight to Expose the Radical Right. A couple of things come to mind. First, just as you've given history going back to, the Walter Wrights of the NAACP and the fight against fascism and domestic terror in the form of Ida B. Wells, you also gave fascinating history about the Baldies and, the ARA and all these anti-fascist organizations that predate what we now know as Antifa. And I think that's very important because it seems to be some structure, so a blueprint, if you will, a set of values that people followed and a firm commitment to oust what is problematic. And one thing that comes to mind is that while they're doing this work, we see a lot of either ignoring or complicity, with folks holding power. Maybe it's the police. It's definitely corporate media. Again, you have this, you guys shouldn't be punching these Nazis in the face. You all should work it out when folks are being invaded by neo-Nazis at that time. The other thing that I think is often overlooked is how contentious the West Coast, the Pacific Northwest, in particular Seattle and Portland, have become. And maybe you can describe that because that's almost another character in the book. And we're familiar with a lot of, we're on the air both in Portland and Seattle.
1: Oh, great.
0: And we've had people, from those places that have been frontline fighters to this and the violence that goes on in terms of folks wanting to make those areas a haven and have bodied quite a few folks. In my mind, when you understand that you do need a force that's willing to confront this, I don't know why people would clutch their pearls. We've had a Deacon for Defense in the South. We had a Black Panther Party that was unwilling to back down. We have a Nation of Islam that has, given people a lot of comfort because that they will protect. Why would people be so upset that you have an organ? Well, you have people, because they're not an organization, but folks who have dedicated themselves to directly confront individuals who have made the Northwest a destination point. So let's describe the Pacific Northwest and why that has been such a pitched battleground and what really goes on up there. What I found most disturbing, because it seems like this is a goal to play out, is the admiration they have for John Muir in conservation and, this whole notion of we need to keep the wilderness and the trees and they're going on these hikes, wanting to keep the land pristine. And the reason why it isn't is because there's too many Black folks and too many immigrants and too many Mexicans. I mean, it's like bizarre. So you're conservationists. We just need to get rid of you all so we can grow more grass break this down for us. There's a word that you use in the book that they've embraced, and this is what they're doing.
1: It sounds a little counterintuitive, right? But it's what you're describing is eco-fascism, right? It's this idea of conservation, and environmentalism, supposed environmentalism that blames the degradation of the natural world and resources and nature, national parks, not on, the typical culprits, but on immigrants and non-white people, and essentially, wraps its environmentalism in ethno-nationalism, and it's their excuse for wanting to essentially ethnically cleanse America to like restore its beauty and cleanliness. It's really horrifying, and I think the specific reason for the Pacific Northwest is, for why it's such a hotbed, not only for eco-fascism but for white supremacy in America, is that I think most people don't realize that Oregon, for example, was founded as a white-only state, and they had the kind of signs we're familiar with Jim Crow, like whites only. They had those in Oregon as well. Then there is also the degree to which Oregon, Washington, Idaho, because of I think its remoteness and how rugged the landscape was, there was an initiative, an imperative, excuse me, in the 80s and 90s by neo-Nazis and white supremacists, something called the Northwest Imperative, where they were going to move en masse to the Pacific Northwest to set up a new white utopia, like a white ethno state. And that's how, in part you get like the Aryan Nation compound in northern Idaho. It's partially why you have an explosion of neo-Nazi groups in places like Portland and elsewhere. And I think, you fast forward up to the present day, or at least to the kind of era of MAGA, and some of the biggest flashpoints of our last 10 years have been in the Pacific Northwest. I covered a lot of rallies in Portland where Proud Boys and a group called Patriot Prayer and other groups were invading Portland on a regular basis. It's very much a legacy of, I think, the Pacific Northwest's place in the kind of far right imagination as a future kind of white utopia. To go back to what you were talking about with confrontation and violence, Portland anti-fascists were wildly successful in the 80s and 90s in kicking neo-Nazis off the streets because in many ways they were not afraid to be militant. And I think when we talk about kind of liberals and centrists who are allergic to the idea of confronting Nazis in the streets, the analogy I often like to give is like if you're at a bar and a dude walks into a bar and he's got a swastika tattoo, he's throwing up Sieg Heils, he's saying racist slurs, you're going to tell that guy to leave because there is an inherent understanding that that guy poses a threat to people in that bar, that he is liable to commit violence and he's got to go. If you tell him to leave and he refuses, then you're going to make him leave. And by the way, if the bartender wants that guy to stay in, then you're in a Nazi bar. But, it's perfectly understandable to physically and forcibly remove that person from that bar. From the militant anti-fascist perspective, that dynamic doesn't change just because Nazis got a permit to hold a rally in a park. It is always already and it's like a urgent threat to a community when these people feel emboldened to march, to make themselves known, to try to organize in public and to grow their movement. There's a photo from Unite the Right in Charlottesville where you can look at the three or four people standing next to each other and they all committed heinous violence after that photo was taken. So I think, that's kind of the source of that understanding for militancy in the anti-fascist world.
0: Over the years, we've talked to a lot of people who have been involved in those pitch battles in the Pacific Northwest, Portland and Vancouver, Washington, and all those places. And what I think is very surprising is a lot of people of color, involved in these movements, which I think kind of goes against the blanket statement, like these all white kids from, who have nothing better to do is, and this is coming from like, we're good protesters, liberal point of view. But one of the things that I wasn't really aware of, that you give a lot of history, and you tell me where this stands in history in terms of, being a jump off, is this battle of Orrin, I believe is the name, with the Church of Hale and all that. Did I get the name
1: Oh,
0: wrong?
1: that about a Battle of York.
0: York, Battle of York. So talk a little bit about that, because those are key characters that have been erased from history, especially the main antagonist and what have you. But it was also a time when Black Puerto Ricans and anarchists were all on one accord and coming together to, in this historic battle, which has all but been erased. And I think at this point in time, instead of showing this as a model of how people can work together, let's just dead it in history. And, like I was reading, I was like, oh yeah, I hadn't heard that name in damn near 20 years, if not, and then I didn't know all the details. It's just been erased when it really has major implications.
1: I'm so glad you brought that up. Very few people ask about that part of the book, and it was I think one of the more interesting parts for me. Basically, like you said, there's this guy, Matthew Hale, who was head of a neo-Nazi group called the Church of the Creator, which if I'm remembering co correctly, its main like Bible was called the White Man's Bible, and it basically like described all non-white people as kind of mud people and prophesied like a future race war. It's like the most extreme stuff imaginable. And what happens is, in the late 90s or early aughts, I guess, actually. 2002. There's this big scandal controversy in York, Pennsylvania. Incidentally, it's actually like a town over from where I grew up. I grew up in Gettysburg, Pennsylvania. York is like at the time a working class city, relatively diverse, about an hour and a half north of Baltimore. And the mayor of York at the time, back in the 70s, he was a police officer. But in 2002, there is a deathbed confession from a white supremacist in York, Pennsylvania, who reveals that in the 70s, during like the kind of so-called race riots in the city, the mayor, then as a police officer, handed out guns to white rioters and told them to, quote, like, kill as many N-words as you can. And those white rioters obliged. They went out and they, one of them killed a black woman who was in town from Mississippi. So this deathbed confession in 2001, 2002 is a huge scandal in York, Pennsylvania, obviously. And there's demands for the mayor to resign. I believe he's arrested, but he's refusing to resign. So Matthew Hale, the Church of the Creator founder, sees it as an opportunity to, I think, probably get some attention. And he decides to hold a rally in York, Pennsylvania, in defense of the mayor who has at this point basically confessed to instigating a violent white mob. And he, in the preparation for this rally, you know, there's a lot of press, and the kind of anti-racist action network gets into gear, and they're like, there's no way we're gonna let Matthew Hale invade York and do what he wants to do. I should mention, by the way, that not long before this, one of Matthew Hale's kind of proteges went on a shooting spree in Illinois and killed, I believe, three people and injured like dozens of others. He targeted black people, Jewish people, and Asian people. And so anti-racist action sees this kind of Nazi coalition trying to invade York to support this racist mayor as a real threat. So I think, you know, I'm foggy on the numbers right now. I think maybe 100 of them. They come from all over the country to York to defend York from this Nazi invasion. And they end up chasing these Nazis all over York, Pennsylvania. And but the thing is, then the cool thing, like you mentioned, is that it's not only them. You know, they are these kind of radical lefties, obviously. They're wearing black bloc. But as they're marching to confront these Nazis, all these young black and Puerto Rican kids from York, Pennsylvania were like, where are you going? And they tell them, and they're like, okay, we're coming with you. And then the black and Puerto Rican kids show the anti-fascist activists, like, kind of, you know, the lay of the land in York, and like shortcuts to like cut off the Nazis and where to confront them, and how to like maybe get away from police and stuff. And at the end of the day, Matthew Hale's day is an absolute disaster. The Nazis get their butts kicked, they get chased out of town, and they are so angry afterwards. And I think this ends up being one of the final, you know, big flashpoints for the Church of the Creator and that kind of coalition of Nazi groups. They kind of end up collapsing not long after that. You know, this becomes called the Battle of York, kind of in like anti-fascist folklore, mythology, or whatever. But like, no one really knows about it. There was some news stories about it, but it kind of just kind of fell to the wayside.
0: Well,
1: There's
0: I think when you have this type of uniting, it becomes
1: yeah.
0: threatening. And and so folks downplay it and they caricature, they give it a characterization, and then we move on and it's almost erased from history.
1: Yeah.
0: And what I forgot was the killing spree that these guys went on. You know,
1: Yeah.
0: like that was pretty serious, you know, and finding the map of Illinois and going around and, you know,
1: Yeah.
0: doing that, you know. And again, it's corporate media has this information, and it's like, yeah, well, that's not important. Let's see, you know, is Christopher Matthews, is he really a journalist? Let's do an expose on that. They'll spend time
1: Right.
0: like that versus somebody who he's investigating had members killing folks, went on a killing spree, you
1: Well,
0: know,
1: and I
0: like,
1: think, yeah,
0: yeah,
1: I
0: that, yeah.
1: yeah, no, I'm so glad you keep bringing up this point about it, the way the media covers stuff. There's a study I cite in the book that after Unite the Right rally in Charlottesville, right, like where we see all this horrific racist violence, where a Nazi kills a person, you know, in the month after Unite the Right in Charlottesville, the six largest newspapers in the U.S., if you look at their op-ed sections, they spent just as much time denouncing Antifa as they did denouncing Nazis. And I think there is this, I mean, I think these newspapers like to pretend that they don't have a politics, right? Like that they are somehow objective or, you know, have a place from nowhere. But this, in moments like this, it really shows what their politics are, which is like a centrism that that's will posits that they're kind of like, you know, that there's extremes on both sides of the political spectrum and they're equivalent, and maybe we can find kind of this golden center or whatever. But essentially, they are kind of liberal and centrist newspapers that can't wrap their heads around the fact that things could ever be as bad, maybe as they once were. They really have, I think, this mythology that everything's always getting better all the time. You know, Martin Luther King had his "I Have a Dream" speech, and then we figured it out from there. And so I think these, what upsets them about militant anti-fascism is that it, I think, upsets that mythology for them, or this idea that things really could be that bad again.
0: See,
1: Does that make sense?
0: I have a different take on it,
1: Sure.
0: Christopher. And especially, and it was kind of underscored from reading the book.
1: Yeah.
0: Looking at the amount of exposing that anti-fascists have done, and I did not realize how much they have
1: Had
0: unearthed.
1: done.
0: You know, I mean, to follow the story means that it's probably going to go on quite a few folks' doorsteps, right? And I think that's what's happening. So we're going to start following the trail, and all of a sudden, somebody's mama and somebody's daddy's going to be in the picture. And that police officer down the street is in the picture, and the judge and the doctor and maybe the teacher is all going to be found to be within that web. And so it's easy to go to the other side and clutch your pearl and say these guys threw rocks and let's do and chase the boogeyman, then it is to chase these white supremacist groups, which are absolutely connected to a power base that, you know, that uses them to be a distraction. You know, your Proud Boys and all these folks are distractions, you know, when you see that they're being funded or they have, you know, a seat at the table with all the power. Which brings me to, you know, our last questions is looking at Patriot Front. Everything as I'm reading this, I'm going, that's ICE. Those are the ICE guys today, you know, because of how they carried themselves, the way they went about, you know, the demand to have anonymity, you know, to be uniformed, all this. I said, those are ICE people now, you know, and then I'm thinking about your Stephen Millers and everybody else in the role that they play in really accentuating this type of madness and ideology that these folks have put forth. That's what I mean when I say, no, those folks now have power, ultimate power, at least as far as the country is concerned.
1: Yeah, absolutely. I mean, you're touching on kind of part of what my book is about, like one of the narratives, is a rising fascism in America, and essentially the stuff I used to read in private neo-Nazi chats 10 years ago that like anti-fascist activists infiltrated, those talking points are now talking points that you hear from the White House. Stephen Miller, like you mentioned, was steeped in the alt-right when he was an editor at Breitbart. He was reading all of these white nationalists, and now he's in charge of essentially ethnically cleansing America.
0: And he's the one that said we want to get rid of 100,000 people, and I'm looking here going, or 100 million or something like that. And yeah, because, and then I'm reading about the eco-fascism. I'm going, yeah, so we can have greenery again.
1: I know. It's so absurd. And like you said too about Patriot Front and ICE. I mean, just aesthetically, they look identical. So like Patriot Front's uniform is essentially like khaki cargo pants, like a blue polo, mask, goggles, hat. And they look uncannily like ICE agents. And there's actually incidents where ICE have used the same tactics, because Patriot Front will often turn up to do immigration raids in the back of U-Haul trucks. Excuse me, that's what Patriot Front would do for their rallies. But there's been instances where ICE has done that for their immigration raids. Which is all to say, like, ICE agents, don't have to be members of a white supremacist group to be part of a white supremacist or white nationalist project. And I think, we are in this mask off fascist moment. A lot of the people that marched in Charlottesville, I just wrote a story for Talking Points Memo, where I'm a reporter now, about a man in Florida named Marshall Rawson, who marched in Charlottesville with a racist white nationalist group called League of the South. Last month, he won the Republican primary for a house in the a seat in the Florida House of Representatives, and he will likely win in the general election. And that is my way of saying we are kind of on this horrifying trajectory where stuff that was understood as fringe or extreme maybe 10, 15 years ago is now perfectly mainstream. And I said earlier that the white supremacists who wear masks in the history of America, do so in hopes of living in a world where they won't have to wear masks at all. Who's wearing masks right now? It's agents of the state, it's ICE agents. And it's scary to consider, them being comfortable not even wearing masks. And I think there's a lot of very good work being done right now to counter ICE across the country. I wrote a piece for The Guardian about how Antifa used to focus on doxing white supremacists and Nazis. They still do. But over the last 2 years, they have turned their work to unmasking ICE agents, which I think is a really interesting development.
0: Yeah, and of course they tried to make it a law to say that you can't do that. Christopher Matthews, we appreciate you taking time out this afternoon. Again, the name of the book, To Catch a Fascist, The Fight to Expose the Radical Right. This is not a one and done conversation. We will have to have you back because there's about 50,000 other questions I want to ask you. But we're just touching the tip of the iceberg. But thank you for the work that you're doing. Salute to all those anti-fascists and the work that they're doing, which is incredible work. I'm glad that you were able to chronicle it and give us some keen insight. So we're out for now, and we will catch you on the next go around.
1: All right. Thank you so much. It was a pleasure talking to
2: Due to unprecedented civil unrest, all forms of protest are now classified as acts of terrorism. This is not a test. This is not a test.
3: Coward, traitor, liar, foe, grab a tyrant by the toe. Look off fascist puppet show. Line them up like dominoes. Never bow to a in a toupee, yelling free speech, but controlling what the news say. The Lorax called, it's time to find a new shape. RuPaul's never seen a beat that bad on Drag Race.

0: confused, but please tell me again, or this is still democracy?
1: Repeat, this is not a

Please explain it to me. The man in charge of the economy's got 6 bankruptcies. Huh? Asking ChatGPT to define GDP, defunding education when half the country can't read. Well, now it's clicking for me. You need the people asleep, and knowledge is the greatest threat to propaganda machines. Remember, books don't burn, they just quietly vanish. So don't wait till it's too late to panic. Iceberg, Titanic, threat level orange. Don't you see that they're ignoring our rights? It's fascism wrapped in red, blue, and white.

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1: Warning.
0: It's a thrill of Balloons.
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0: It's a thrill of Balloons. It's a thrill of Balloons.
2: 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Open your eyes and it's gone.
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4: For the Daily Yonder and Public News Service, this is the news from rural America. A rural Idaho county's ban on renewables could be overturned this fall as residents debate the pros and cons. Commissioner Jeff Huff was the lone dissenter when Bannock County's three-member Republican board passed a 2024 ordinance against utility-scale wind and solar. Since becoming commission chair, Huff says he'll move to repeal it and to allow nuclear power.
5: It's not good for Bannock County as a whole to say we're not going to have any energy projects in the county. And so I'm looking big picture.
4: Grain farmer Dale Lish opposes the ban.
6: I don't think that's American. I think we as private property owners ought to have a chance to do what we want within reason. You know, we love this land.
4: Last year, nearly 60% of rural areas had similar moratoriums. But the vote in Bannock County shows communities may be reevaluating the costs and benefits of clean energy. Rural Virginia is losing hospitals, with 19 closed or about to, leading to questions about where money to keep them open is being spent. Research from Forward.us says it's going to things like immigration enforcement. Felicity Rose says they found Virginia among the states suffering most as federal money is shifted away from rural providers.
7: When those close down, there's not really any other option, so people end up having to travel further for their health care.
4: Since January of last year, ICE has arrested 15,000 people in Virginia. Rose notes that many worked in health care.
7: Who have families, many of whom are citizens, who have been doing caretaking jobs.
4: It's harvest season, but some farmers and farmland owners are pivoting to meet rural conservation goals for next year's crop. Carol Boschka and her sisters rent out their land in Winnesheik County, Iowa. She says they're offering a rent break to tenants to keep 20 acres of pollinator fields and 4,500 trees and shrubs.
8: To create this windbreak on our farm for habitat for insects, birds, and mammals, and to sequester carbon.
4: About half of Midwest farmland owners rent out their land for others to farm. Owners and tenants can both get government incentives to move away from livestock and row crops and turn to more regenerative models. With cooler fall temps, the country cyclists are gearing up. Everything from a gravel grinder in Arkansas to a leaf-peeping tour of New York and recreational rides through Midwest Plains. Event director Karen Geigel with South Dakota's Wheelin' to Wall says their ride gives folks an up-close look at nature on the prairies.
9: What we forget or oftentimes aren't able to observe is how vibrant that ecosystem is.
4: For the Daily Yonder and Public News Service, I'm Roz Brown. For more rural stories, visit dailyyonder.com.
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0: From Pacifica Radio in San Francisco, this is Flashpoints. I'm Dennis Bernstein. Today on the show, Israel tightens the noose of genocide in Palestine. We'll be joined by Rami Khader, founder of Anar, for empowerment and psychological support, who has been working in the deepest ways with families and children, in particular in the West Bank, and now in what's left of the Gaza Strip. Children who have been imprisoned and tortured. Also, the genocide poems of Anita Barrows. Will continue sharing those poems with you as the genocide continues on day 1,085. 1,085 days of genocide in Gaza. All this and more coming up straight ahead on Flashpoints. Stay tuned. And you're listening to Flashpoints on Pacifica Radio. My name is Dennis Bernstein. This is your daily investigative news magazine. And we really start where we left off yesterday and the day before and the day before, which is reporting to you about an ongoing genocide in which the suffering is immense and it's being funded by the U.S., U.S. weaponry, the most advanced weaponry. They can't get enough weapons on those boats and do enough shipments to get these killer weapons to Israel, and that slaughter continues. We will never shut up about it. Somebody else who's been calling attention to the suffering around it is Rami Khader. He has started an organization called Anar for Empowerment and Psychosocial Support, and they deal with the aftermath of this genocide. Rami, welcome to Flashpoints. It's good to have you with us.
1: Thank you so much for having me.
0: Well, I wish it was under better circumstances, but please, could you talk a little bit about what your understanding is in terms of the situation on the ground for children, and are they continuing to be treated like everybody else and being in the slaughter? Could you talk a little bit about what you understand is the situation now, particularly for kids?
1: Sure. Well, the situation for children has been not only the slaughter that happened en masse in Gaza and the continuous attacks they had to deal with in the West Bank as a result of political violence by the Israeli military and the Israeli settlers as well, but it is the intergenerational trauma that our children had to deal with from grandfathers and mothers who were waiting for freedom and it didn't come. Mothers and fathers who have waited and fought for their freedom and it didn't come. And nowadays we see it with ourselves and our children and what we have to go through on a daily basis. The situation in the Gaza Strip is complete, catastrophic, and it's a genocide that took the lives of 20,000 children who were targeted and dead under the rubble by direct missiles and war tanks by Israel. And about 70,005 people who were slaughtered as well in the Gaza Strip. Almost 1.9 million out of 2.1 million have been forced to leave their homes because they were either destroyed or that it wasn't safe for them to continue living there. And Gaza at the moment is completely rubble. Even standing buildings are completely destroyed and people are just taking shelter. And unfortunately, they're not strong enough to be able to stay. Just 2 weeks ago, a big building fell on about 60 people and killed them all under the rubble. Food and shelter and water And just being able to live in safety is not an option at the moment. There is no shortage in food, shortage in water, and living in tents in the summer, it's extreme heat that people cannot really take. And in winter now, it's going to be difficult to be able to have these tents stand and protect people. So they are going to really experience the extreme winter beside the political violence that they have to go through. The situation in the West Bank continues to be what Israel calls takeover. I think the tactic of the Israeli government to build more and more settlements, Israeli settlements in the West Bank, we have seen extraordinary growth during the last 3 years. Just this year, about 65 settlements were approved by the Israeli cabinet, and we see on a daily basis new structures that would lead to new settlements to be built. Just for you to imagine the amount of violence that children in the West Bank will experience on a daily basis, in 2022, there was about between 800 and 1,000 Israeli settler acts in the West Bank. 2023, it was about 1,200. 2024, 1,400. And 2025, 1,800. And can you imagine this year, we're not even October, and the number is above 2,000. The scale of Israeli military violence in the West Bank and settler violence in the West Bank against children is unbelievable. It's growing on a daily basis, and it's sponsored by the Israeli government and protected by the Israeli government. And what has been very hard is that Israeli settlers have complete immunity to do whatever they want and just get away with it. They're being equipped by the Israeli government as well. All of them, they carry machine guns that they can use without any issue. They can kill a Palestinian, and that would just go by easily for them. They have been recently equipped with drones to kind of see the Palestinian communities before they organize any acts of violence against them. And this is the life of children under Israeli military occupation that somehow unchilds the children. It takes that experience of being a child away, and as a self-defense mechanism, it gives children

0: justice system, and again, give us one specific example of what the settlers show up. They show up armed. They show up at your door. They're at your window. Exactly what does that look like for sure. Palestinians on the ground?
1: Sure. So for an Israeli settlement to happen, they start to move in caravans. You suddenly you would see a caravan on top of the mountain that is like beside your house, and they are protected by Israeli soldiers. So basically, you cannot do anything. And if you, they could declare it as a military zone. So if you, if it is your, even your land, and you would go there, you would be shot and killed. For that reason, people will be very careful to go there. And day after day, more caravans, more families will come into that community. And then they start building. And this is how settlements grow. And this is how they organize themselves. And the more people they come to the settlement, the more they organize this themselves to want more space. And the only way how to get more space is by terrorizing the Palestinian communities around them, so they can grow the settlement and kick the Palestinian out. So they attack their homes, they shoot them, they destroy the agriculture, they destroy their trees, and they do as most as possible to have the Palestinians fear their life and just leave. And that has been not happening only in one place in the West Bank. It has been happening everywhere in the West Bank on a scale of daily attacks in every single village, every single refugee camp in the West Bank as well. And
0: and of course we should just add that the West Bank is about what, 9 or 10 times the size of Gaza. So this is the big prize for the Israelis, right?
1: Yes. Yeah, and just for you to understand that in the old, like about 10 years ago, Israeli settlers were using violence, but they didn't have the equipment. Nowadays, they have all the equipment to just do kill, and no one really talks to them anymore.
0: And where'd the equipment come from?
1: Take over.
0: Where's that equipment come from, U.S.?
1: It's mainly from U.S., Germany, and other countries as well.
0: All right, let me jump in here. We're speaking with Rami Khadr. He is the founder of ANAR, and among the things that they do is they work really in the deepest ways with families and children, Palestinian families and children that are affected by this kind of violence. Now, I know a lot about violence and children. I've spent about 10 years teaching in some of the poorest communities in this country, and I could see what poverty could do to children. But the combination of poverty, hunger, and not knowing when you're going to be invaded or being shot really changes the whole picture for a child. You want to talk a little bit about what that looks like from your perspective and the kind of work you've been trying to do to mitigate some of that suffering?
1: Sure. I mean, our work has never been about letting people accommodate occupation and just tolerate it. Our work has always been about giving people a glimpse of hope so they can continue the struggle of hope and liberation and justice. And in this way, we have to understand that the act of violence, they do not just go without any action. Children suffer from psychological issues related to the process of unchilding as they struggle every day to survive the brutality of life. And here I'm not only talking about the political issue, but the economical issue and the social issue, because they have been isolated in their villages. We have checkpoints around us. We have gates, military gates that are put around our cities and villages, so Israel can basically close the gates and we will get trapped without any food and without any life resources and gas and all of that. And for us, what we have seen is that children are not like they are directly targeted by the Israeli soldiers and the Israeli settlers, because they know

0: If you terrorize a child, you terrorize a whole community. We love our children. We want to protect our children. And children who experience detention has lost their children in prison, has somehow went out of prison as a result of the brutality of violence, fear, anxiety that they have received and experienced. They go outside totally unchilded, do not want to have anything to do with children. You basically will see a child, an adult in the body of a child. And for them to be reintegrated in their societies, bring that back hope to their life, it takes a journey of psychosocial and mental health support that our counselors are moving from one place to another to support the children and the caregivers as well. In Gaza, what we have seen is that many children who were showing up to our sessions, they were actually the only surviving children in their family. So we had a lot of children, they went to bring water to their family, and when they came back, they haven't seen the home anymore. It was rubble, and their whole family was killed. So children do not have enough support, caregiver support, to be able to continue the life. And that's therefore why it is so important to accompany children and caregivers as they are struggling to be able to have more resiliency, more coping mechanisms under severe, extreme violence on a daily basis.
1: Wow. And so how do you approach a situation like that? How, where do you come to a child who's been through so much, who's been transformed into sometimes a zombie looking over his shoulder for what is next?
0: Our approach has always been about community organizing. And the way we do it is that instead of healing a child at a time, we empower communities on how to support their children and caregivers on their psychological and mental health and psychosocial support. And in this way, we go to communities, we assess the political, the health, the economical needs of that community, and we train young people, professionals, social workers, educators in those communities and how to provide mental health and psychosocial support to children and caregivers. And they become responsible to run programs within their communities on supporting their children and caregivers. By this model, which we call accompaniment psychosocial support, we have trained about 200 facilitators in the West Bank and Gaza who actually know the needs of their communities and who design programs to heal their communities. And our role as ANAR is to keep supporting them, coaching them, supervising them in order to continue the community work that needs to be. And in this way, we function in every single city, village, and refugee camp in the West Bank and Gaza, providing essential work, and communities feel ownership because it's their people who are supporting them all the time. Not only that, an organization showing up and providing them food. It is local people who came to us and said, the community needs 1, 2, and 3, and let's find resources to support our community.
1: Again, you're listening to Flashpoints. We are speaking with somebody who's deeply engaged in healing and trying to bring aid to a community that is facing an ongoing genocide. His name is Rami Khadr. The organization is ANAR, and it sounds like you're doing quite significant work. What's been the response? Have you been able to? Have you tried? Is there any communication with the Israelis? What do they think about what you're doing? Do they try and undermine the work?
0: Israel always try to undermine the work of nonprofit organizations supporting local communities. We have been supporting the community, and we will continue to support the community. And we really hope that the day will never come that Israel will disallow us from supporting our communities. But our staff, on daily basis, they are stopped on checkpoints. They are detained on checkpoints and gates. They suffer the same as their people suffer, and they try to make our work as hard as possible. And they are unable to stop us because we're not doing political work. We are humanitarians going to support people in need and helping them to overcome the brutality of life under occupation. But to answer your question, on a daily basis, they harass our staff, they detain our staff, and they make it most hard for us to deliver the work.
1: You are now in the Bay Area, and you're going to be a part of a number of events, I understand. Are you getting support from the international community? How are you working with the international community to continue your work?
0: Yesterday was our first event, and we a lot of people showed up, and we actually had great discussion after with Q&A, and the questions were really really great, and we're really enjoying the interaction with the communities and the support that we have been getting as well. This tour has been supported by many local organizations here in the Bay Area, and we hope that tonight and tomorrow we will have another two lectures, and I hope people show up, and we love to meet people and inform them more about this important work.
1: Well, we thank you for taking the time out to be with us. We hope that you'll continue to keep us posted in terms of the work that you're doing. We would like to know more about the children. Maybe there's a way that we can begin to communicate with some of the folks that you're working with, some of the people you're associated with. We'd love to know more about the work you're doing, which seems to be crucial, life and death work in the face of a genocide in which the whole world is watching. The Israelis, with the extraordinary support of the United States, carry out this genocide and continue to kill folks who, in terms of resistance, if you're a child, you don't all you can do is what? Hide. Sir, we thank you again for joining us. And if people want to get in touch with you, they want more information, they want to know more about the organization, how can they do that?
0: Sure. We are accompanied here by our partner organization here in the U.S. Called healingtohope.org. And if people would like more information, they can write to info@healingtohope.org. And if they would, I would like to extend an invitation to people who are hearing us at the moment. Tonight we have an event at Lakeshore Avenue at the Baptist Church, 3534 Lakeshore Avenue, Oakland, at 7 p.m. And tomorrow we have at 4 p.m. an event at Eric Guzida Center for Culture and Politics in San Francisco, sponsored by Iraq.
1: Beautiful. Well, thank you for taking the time out to be with us today on Flashpoint. So we will stay in touch with you.
0: Thank you for having me.
1: And you're listening to Flashpoints on Pacifica Radio. This is your daily investigative news magazine. What we're going to do here is we are going to take a short break. When we come back, we're going to be joined by Anita. She's going to pick up the theme of children and suffering in Gaza with more poetry. As I said, this is day 1085, and Anita has written a poem for every single day of the suffering. And we appreciate that. So we'll take a break and we shall return. Some of you will hear Greg Palast also, and others will hear us.

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5: So says Rolling Stone investigative reporter Greg Palast.
6: You're removing black voters from the voter rolls just so you can win this election?
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8: So you didn't call him, but you challenged his right to vote or have his ballot challenged.
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0: And welcome back, Greg. I know you've been incredibly busy, and we want to talk about the work you've been up to. But I do want to start with Trump and your assessment. Somebody who's really been watching this with a microscope, these elections, the election steal, the way in which Trump has been moving. It seems to me that he might not be ready to leave yet, and he might try and hold on. Do you have any thoughts on that? Is that still a possibility with you?
11: That's not how fascism. That's not how fascism works, Dennis. They don't do it in your face normally. They get you used to it first. So there will always. Hey, Putin had elections this past Sunday. Did you miss them? There was just an election in Russia, kinda. So that's what we can have Putin-style elections. So we will always have the kabuki. We'll always have the theater of elections. They're not going to play games like halt the election, hold it off. Trump gets to say no. This election coming up, you get to vote. They get to count. They get to choose who votes. Now we've talked about this before, and the number one way that they are so basically it's much more fascism. I can't say with a friendly face, but fascism with an orange face. And I don't use the term fascism lightly, Dennis. I don't throw around those terms. So I'm actually quoting a very conservative military expert, Sarah Payne of the Naval War College, professor there, when asked, could America go fascist? And this is a professor at the War College who said, well, America... could America go fascist? She says, what do you think we have right now? She says, let me define fascism. We got it. We got a corporate corrupt lockup where dissent is punished and elections are in question. And what else do you need? It could get worse. There's flavors. There's chocolate chip fascism and there's vanilla fascism. This is the kind of fascism light at the moment. But that's a generalized statement. I want to go to you just, you know, this is an election crimes bulletin. We're breaking news on crimes. And one of the things I'm really concerned about is a massive purge of the voter rolls. As you know, for those of you who know me, my background is I taught statistics and I went through the Election Assistance Commission records, which, by the way, have now been expunged, purged, and shut down. But while the records were still available, I was able to calculate that 4.7 million people, 4.7 million Americans were wrongly purged from the voter rolls in 2024, which was the principal reason for Trump's so-called reelection. I'm concerned about this, the return of the mass purge, which is going on, and the courts are not stopping it. That's one. Second, I'm looking at new restrictions on voting from mail-in and, of course, this new threat of citizenship requirement. And I just want to add something. If you really want to know what I've been lately investigating up to, my associate, Edward Ward, out of Chicago, a young minister, has put together for the Palast Investigative Fund and for Election Crimes Bulletin, we're doing a series of nine short films, short reels, 4 minutes long each. And each of those nine, we've put out two. We're going to be releasing the rest soon. Those reels each go through various types of ways that they're going to muck, that they are mucking with the vote, taking away citizens' right to vote, and what specifically you can do about it. So that's at saveyourvote.org.
0: Okay, and we just happen to have here, Greg, the first in the series. How about we give that a listen?
11: Okay.
0: And we talk a little bit about that. And I have some other questions about things unfolding as we speak. But let's listen to this analysis of the stealing of the vote. This is great work, Greg.
11: Thank you.
0: Run it.
3: This is a warning. If you think it can never happen to you, well, it's just become more likely. See, they came after my family. They came after me. Can't believe this is still happening. Stay with me for this episode of Jim Crow Reloaded. Let me explain. In 2024, 4,700,000 voters were simply wiped off the voter roll. Over 4 million wiped out. They say these people are voting after they died.
9: The deceased, casting ballots.
3: People are voting after they've moved, or some voters don't exist, or are non-citizens. But in every single case, over 1 million files reviewed, not one was an illegal voter. Like in that movie, The Purge, where once a year, you can kill anyone you want. This is kind of like that. Except, once a year, political voting officials get to purge the voter roll. Are you on that list? You don't know because you haven't looked, have you? To see if your registration was erased, purged, don't you think it's time you checked? Now look, if you've moved out of Wisconsin, you shouldn't vote in Wisconsin. That's a crime. And you certainly shouldn't vote if you're dead. But Palace Investigations looked into this purge business for the ACLU, Black Voters Matter Fund, and the Transformative Justice Coalition. They teamed up with the data experts to go through the voter purge hit list, and what they found was astonishing. In Georgia alone, 344,366 voters were wrongly purged from the voter roll in a single year. The experts weren't guessing. They have the names and the addresses of the 300,000-plus voters that aren't dead, that aren't in prison, and that still live at their legal voting address. The ACLU presented the findings to the state, but the state didn't care and purged the voters anyway. And who lost the right to vote? Who was blocked? Here's one 92-year-old citizen who was ejected from the polling station into a storm.
12: Has this ever happened to you before?
13: Never. And it's just, it's horrible. She's been in this community back when we could. When they were doing sit-ins, she held civil rights meetings at her home. And today to come out and not be able to vote and no one can give you an explanation, like, it's extremely emotional and it bothers me. It bothers me to my core.
14: Yes, Jesus love me. Yes, Jesus love me.
3: This is Christine Jordan, and this is the house where voting officials say she doesn't live. In fact, she's been here for at least 50 years. The irony is that she is Martin Luther King Jr.'s cousin. And this is the house where she first learned to push for equal voting rights. And she swears she isn't dead.
15: So it's like you were disappeared, like you were not even a person anymore.
14: That's what I said. I was dead and gone, buried. But I'm still on top of it, by the hip of the nasty.
3: The data experts determined that there are disproportionately large numbers of Black and young voters on these purge lists. In Wisconsin, they mapped the location of every voter wrongly purged from the rolls. The map shows it's almost all poor Black voters in Milwaukee and students at the University of Wisconsin at Madison. And again, every single one of the voters we mapped, everyone was innocent. This student story is typical.
16: Apparently, I got taken off, and I did not know about that.
3: Here he is in his Madison apartment, but they canceled his registration because they said he didn't live there.
16: I've been in Wisconsin for about 8 years now, and if I get taken off the voter rolls, it's just not fair.
3: So how do they target these demographics for the big purge? I call it the postcard trick. First, in some states, politicians send you a postcard to ask you to confirm your address. Funny thing about that is, they already know who you are and where you live.
17: But I will receive a parking ticket. You know, I received my title for my car from the DMV that has my address on it. They know where I'm at. They know where to find me. It's not hard.
3: And they sent postcards to students at historically Black colleges during the summer break when they knew they wouldn't be there. And that's why a lot of election outcomes sound so suspicious. Because these racial vote suppression tactics block literally hundreds of thousands in a single state. You might be thinking, cheating people out of their voting registration has got to be against the law. It is. The National Voter Registration Act of 1993 was passed by Congress just to stop these vicious tactics. But right now, we don't have anyone in the Justice Department upholding this law. And that's why it's becoming increasingly more likely that the purge will come after you.
0: Woo. And you are listening to Flashpoints. That's a piece produced by Greg Palast. Greg, talk a little bit more about the danger to the vote. And let me just throw this in as well. Mm-hmm. I know you noticed we talked a little bit a couple of days ago about the fact that the Justice Department had put out a warning, sort of a backdoor warning to everybody working there that the plan was to really go after voter fraud and prove what the President Trump has been saying about these stealing of elections with all this voter fraud.
18: Oh, my God.
0: Are you concerned that they're circulating memos warning people that they better not hesitate to find? That's what they're saying, to find voter fraud.
18: First of all, this is deja vu all over again. Back in 2004, George Bush's team, W's team, under Karl Rove, ordered federal prosecutors to hunt down fraudulent voters. And David Iglesias, who was a Republican prosecutor from New Mexico, said he ran all over the mesas with a bunch of names that they had handed him. He says he just found he couldn't find a single illegal fraudulent voter. So he told them there's no fraudulent voters. There are none. Zero. Your lists are ridiculous. And they said to him, Rove's guy said to him, you go just charge someone. We'll drop the charges later. He says, we're not. And he said, I refuse. This is not the Soviet Union. We don't charge people with federal crimes just, you know, for political reasons. So they fired him and they fired seven other prosecutors. All eight prosecutors were Republicans, and all eight were prosecutors who refused to file phony charges of voter fraud. None of the eight could find a single fraudulent voter, and they told that to the White House, and they all got fired. So believe me, when now Blanche sends out the word, and Blanche, you remember, he's Trump's personal attorney. It's Blanche sends out the word that you better go find fraudulent voters. And they have this experience of top guys being fired. David Iglesias was going to run for Senate as a Republican, and they destroyed him. And so anyone in the Justice Department who wants to keep their job better go hunt up a fake so-called fraudulent voter. You can't find them. You can't find them. I mean, they don't exist, because you know what? And then the second one we have is about citizenship. And the problem is the new citizenship requirement to vote that they're trying to push. They can't find non-citizens voting because not many people who are here without documents are going to give you their name and address and show up to vote. We could laugh, but they're going to take out a lot of people named Garcia. They're going to take a lot of people out named Jackson. We're talking about like Christine Jordan. You heard her, Martin Luther King's cousin, 92 years old. I was there. By the way, it wasn't staged. I didn't expect to see this woman get thrown out of the polling station into a storm. Yes. I happened to be there with a camera crew. And the reason it wasn't like a one in a million shot. I could have gone to any polling station. And that polling station before her, one after another black person was sent away saying you're no longer a legal voter. And that guy that you heard that who said they can find me when they got to give me a parking ticket, they sent him away, but they did give him a Georgia Peach I vote sticker. You know, he says, what am I do? Going to eat this sticker? I mean, I'd rather have my vote. Yes, so we are very concerned. And that's why Edward Ward of Transformative Justice Coalition, who is the spokesman now for the Palace Investigative Fund, said check your registration. Go to vote.org or your Secretary of State. And please don't the whole point is people don't understand that, like Christine, who was voting at the same polling station for 50 years, was purged. Don't assume, because you've always voted without a problem, that you haven't been purged. So do check. And by the way, the antidote for being purged is to re-register. They rarely remove you twice.
0: You are listening to Flashpoints on Pacifica Radio. We are delighted to be talking with Greg Palast, best known for his work as an investigative reporter working with The Guardian. And we've been working with him for, it's got to be decades now. He's, of course, created The Best Democracy Money Can Buy. Greg Palast's film about the latest attacks on the right to vote is Vigilantes, Inc. Well, he's also got another film out as well. You've been busy, Greg, and I would like to take a very short musical break. When we come back, I want to talk to you about the film that you have put together, Long Knife, the investigation, because we never really had a chance to talk about it. Important investigative work. So just a short break. We'll be right back.

0: 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And this is a part of what we call the Election Crimes Bulletin. We've been working specifically with Greg for many years on along with him on his investigations into various aspects of election and the way in which people, oftentimes poor people, oftentimes black people, are cheated out of their vote. And but it's a story that we haven't heard until Greg Palast came along. So we've been working on this with him for many years. But Greg, I want to talk to you about the film that you made. Talk to sort of tell us what you did here in terms of Long Knife and identifying the connection between the indigenous community and the Coke oil.
1: It's a pretty bloody, well, let me tell you,
0: raping
1: it's pretty bloody
0: land. Yeah.
1: Yeah, it's a pretty bloody connection. So I'm making a film with the for the wonderful producers George and Leonardo DiCaprio, and narrated by the extraordinary Robert De Niro. And the film is called Long Knife, The Osage Nation, Coke Oil, and the New Killers of the Flower Moon. And now, this is the story of the Koch brothers and American natives that you have not heard. The Koch brothers and the Koch brothers owned a little oil company with and a trucking company called Koch Trucking. If you saw the film Killers of the Flower Moon, you find out that the Osage tribe were the wealthiest people in the world because they had struck the biggest. It was the biggest oil strike in the world, hit in around 1920, and so they were very, very wealthy. And some of them actually got to California. You may know Maria Tallchief, America's first prima ballerina. Well, she is the daughter of the Tall Chief. That's why she's Maria Tallchief. She is not Russian, as most people think. She's indigenous Osage. And so they had all their big oil stolen. Sinclair, Exxon, Getty Oil, 100% of Getty Oil's first money, billions, came from a single property that they took from the Osage. And so J. Paul Getty became the richest man in the world from Osage money, and they began to starve the natives. They had a little bit of oil left. The Bureau of Indian Affairs allowed, there was so little oil that they couldn't run pipes from the drilling. So they had trucks come out to pick up the oil, and they contracted, the BIA allowed a contract with Koch Industries, this small trucking company, which was just then called Koch Trucking. And they would take the oil and then tell the natives how much money, how much oil they had taken. Well, they would write down that they took 15 barrels of oil in a truck, and they actually took 25 barrels of oil. Altogether, they stole $6 billion of oil from the Osage, almost all of it. $6 billion. And that theft is the basis of the entire Koch fortune. So as we say, behind every great fortune is a great crime. In the Koch's case, this is the crime, stealing from the Osage Nation. So we have done a film for the DiCaprios, following up on their film, Killers of the Flower Moon, Leo's original film. And this brings us up to date, the last 100 years, working very closely with Chief Standing Bear of the tribe, who, by the way, is a great trial lawyer. That was also helpful to us, that the chief is Oklahoma's top trial lawyer. And we are exposing the real source of the wealth that was stolen from the Osage and created the Coke machine. Now, what happened was, we also have in the film, believe it or not, the chief FBI agent in charge of the investigation. The natives caught the Kochs, but they couldn't do anything about it. So they went to the FBI, and the FBI sent out their top agents, who literally caught the Koch truckers stealing the oil on camera, they got 50 confessions, and they all said the same thing. We did this for Charlie, Charlie Koch. It was, and Charlie Koch personally and directly directed the theft. He got daily reports on the theft. We have all the internal documentation, and believe it or not, in our film, you'll see a confession from Charlie Koch on camera, which was buried. Now, you would say, well, shouldn't he have gone to jail? Oh, yeah. The FBI, with the Justice Department, impaneled a grand jury. They wrote up an indictment. They had the evidence, and a judge said, I've never seen such an obvious case of daylight thievery in my career. And then the Koch basically launched the Koch network, and he purchased himself a Congress. He bought every senator, Republican and Democratic, in sight, and got the prosecutor removed and replaced with a Koch-related attorney. And the charges against Koch Industries and against Charlie Koch, he was facing 90 years in prison, and he got out of it completely. He walked away clean as a bird to then go on to steal more and to buy more politicians and get away with it. And today the Osage are not only fighting, it's not that they're even fighting to get compensation. They're fighting now for something else, to stop this from happening, because not only to get their sovereignty back. So we are bringing it up to date. They're in a fight with the Trump administration now over sovereignty. That, well, what that means, we hear this fancy word sovereignty. It means that the Osage Nation want it, which is also Osage County. They just want the rights of any county to tell Koch Industries and the other oil companies that left them with filth to clean up their mess. They were left with 16,000 abandoned oil wells spewing methane. It is one of the worst. It's just punching big holes in the ozone layer. And in fact, the last head of Sierra Club said, look, we spent all our time going after CO2. We should have been going after methane, which is 80 times worse than CO2. They've got all these open methane wells. And in addition, that stuff is spewing poisons onto their reservation. So it's a fight about exposing what the Kochs have done, exposing the corruption in our political system, exposing the corruption of oil, and now exposing and trying to correct an absolute environmental catastrophe. And that's the film Long Knife. But I have to say, we've held off the releasing and doing distribution on that film with the kind agreement of George and Leonardo DiCaprio, so we could work, and they're helping us on this election series, because everything's on the line in this election.
0: Yes.
1: And they just really want us, what can we do to save votes? We're doing this in coordination with a Rainbow Push, Transformative Justice Coalition, and the NAACP of Atlanta. Also, SV Rep, the Latino Mobilization Organization. So, you know, so everything. So I'd love to get back to the film about Koch and the Osage, but right now it's like line drive to the nose, man, on the election.
0: We're right with you, and that's why obviously the Election Crimes Bulletin here comes in to bring, with your help, to bring the spotlight back, because who knows what little tricks because Trump has extraordinary power, and he exercises it in the face, generally speaking, Greg, yourself excluded, of incredible terror on the part of people who should be speaking up.
1: Go
0: on,
1: Dave,
0: please.
1: Like I said, Republican federal prosecutor David Iglesias was horrified when Bush did it. But Bush kept it on the QT. He wasn't public about it. This guy's saying publicly, if you don't start busting people on these phony fraud charges, you're going to lose your job at Justice. That's what happened under Bush. But he kept denying it in congressional hearings. Oh, no, this never happened. We would never do such a thing. This guy's in your face. And is, you know, here's the danger, is that the Justice Department, Civil Rights Division, is these are the voting cops on the beat, and it's like the mafia has taken over the cops. They are the cops. It's the perpetrators. And so it's like, who do you call? You know, you can't call Ghostbusters. Who do you call? So all we can do, the point of a Jim Crow Reloaded at SaveYourVote.org is to warn people this is happening, and you're going to have to save your vote.
2: Yeah.
1: I don't know what else to do. This is a national cry that we're sending out. Thank you. You know, I got to – okay, let me say something very, very important. Are you going to hear this on National Petroleum Radio, which is begging Coke and others for money? No, you're not. And you're certainly not going to hear it on the big networks. You know, even though, you know, when I worked for The Guardian and I worked for BBC, ABC was our American partner. They weren't going to touch our stuff. Washington Post was The Guardian's partner. They weren't going to touch this stuff. At most, they'd say, oh, they would take my report and then say, they'd say that Democrats made an accusation. But Democrats didn't make an accusation. We found the facts. There were no Democrats. By the way, Democrats are completely useless on this topic. So believe me, they don't say anything. So that's, but what I do have, when I was calling from England, when I was calling from Venezuela, when I was calling from Georgia, deepest, darkest Duluth, Georgia, the only place I knew I could count on to get out the word was Flashpoints and the Pacifica Network and KPFA. But I knew that if I called Dennis and said, look, I got something important, you have never once in 25 years said, nah, Greg, I'm not interested. That's not for us. Not once in 25 years. So I have to thank you, Dennis, because without Flashpoints, I don't know how I would get the word out. Yes, I've got the stars, you know, like the DiCaprios and other major stars, Jamie Foxx and others who help us out, Viola Davis.
2: You're pretty good at getting it out. Yeah. I'm glad to be a part of the crowd.
1: But you're the only news outlet. No, I get out through celebrity socials because I have to sneak around the news industry of America. If I'm on BBC on the nightly news, it doesn't carry here except when I'm on Flashpoint. Flashpoint is a lifesaver. It's the refugee camp for real news and real reporters. So real reporters like myself, Jeremy Scale and us, we go to Flashpoints because we know that we will have. And also, you give me the time to tell a story. It's not the 90-second hit that I'll get once in a while from mainstream.
0: Thank you. All right. Greg Palast, gregpalast.com. 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We want to continue our collaboration in the context of the Election Crimes Bulletin.

And that does it for another episode of Flashpoints. Our executive producer is Dennis Bernstein. Senior producers, Miguel Gavilan Molina and Kevin Pina. Technical producer, Rod Akil. Our theme music written and produced by Charlie Lang. For questions and comments, email Dennis Bernstein at dennis@kpfa.org. Thank you for listening.

0: This is Robin Collier, President of Cultural Energy. Okay, thank you, listeners. 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
2: Hello, and welcome to Life, Death, and the Kitchen Sink, Season 2, Episode 73. I'm Lady T, your passion catalyst, motivational muse, lifestylist, and travel companion. Today's topic is The Threshold, a conference on dying, renewal, and meaning, with Joy Ruta, end-of-life doula and CEO with Exit Life Ready in Canada. The Threshold is a gathering for people who believe that conversations about death are, at their core, conversations about life. This conference will bring together caregivers, scholars, artists, spiritual leaders, clinicians, and community members to explore how encounters with mortality shape our identities, our relationships, and our sense of purpose. Across keynotes, workshops, and shared experiences, participants will engage with the emotional, cultural, and spiritual dimensions of dying and grief. The conference invites attendees to step into the liminal space where endings and beginnings meet, where loss becomes a teacher, where meaning is re-examined, and where renewal quietly takes root. Rather than treating death as a taboo or clinical problem, the Threshold approaches it as a profound human experience, one that invites honesty, compassion, and connection. Participants will hopefully leave with deeper insight, new language, and a shared sense of humanity, reminded that crossing thresholds is a part of everyday life and that renewal often begins in the places we least expect. Today, I'm so delighted to welcome Joy Ruta, one of Northern Ontario's early end-of-life doulas. And since entering the field in 2017, Joy has helped individuals and families approach death and dying with greater understanding, preparation, and peace. I'm honored to have Joy with us today to share insights, experiences, and wisdom from this important work and her new innovative app called Exit Life Ready. I'm thrilled to share that Joy is one of our session leaders this November at the Threshold Conference. It was started as an idea to help families have important information available when they need it most, continues to grow into something much, much bigger, a complete approach to preparedness. But for Joy, this has never been just about documents. It's about helping people move from, I really need to do that someday, to I'm prepared. So welcome, Joy.
3: Thank you so much for the warm welcome. I'm so excited to be here.
2: Awesome, awesome. Joy, you recently developed and launched an innovative app, new app called Exit Life Ready. It addresses something many of us know we should prepare for. In fact, I had this conversation last night with somebody, but often we put it off until it becomes urgently needed. As an end-of-life doula, I'm guessing you've witnessed firsthand the stress, the confusion, the difficult decisions families face when important information isn't readily available during a crisis, serious illness, or after a death. And I'm sure you were probably inspired to create Exit Life Ready, right?
3: So Exit Life Ready, I was inspired, but it actually, I became the other side of the coin. I was diagnosed and I was going through a journey through a pandemic, reporting to an emergency room and hospital, having surgeries. And then often there's a huge misconception in society that your substitute decision maker, those that are your, you know, deemed your advanced directives, is your significant other or your partner, your husband, wife, spouse, whomever. And that wasn't the case for me. So all of a sudden, I'm carrying around this folder of information thinking, we're in a tech world, a society where we're most often most comfortable scrolling on our devices on the living room couch or your bed. And I just figured, okay, let's take it a little step further. So I was very fortunate to have some great working partners in an institution here in our Northern Ontario with Cambrian College and Research and Development. And working with the students, we were able to bring Exit Life Ready to life.
2: Wow, that is so cool. So cool. For those hearing about Exit Life Ready for the first time, give us a big picture overview. Like, what is it? Who's it designed for? And why do you believe every adult should consider having a plan in place long before it's needed?
3: One of the things I think that we often don't think about is we are reporting to an ER, but we're making decisions in crisis mode. So for us, it is not just something that we look at end of life. It is a technology or a product that we design to help support. So decisions are being made in crisis mode. I think if I look at it personally, everyone who has, so I'll just shift here in Ontario, 18 years or older in Canada, you're legally responsible for your healthcare decisions. I often look at it as at 18 years old, you're still trying to figure out how to use the dishwasher. Yet we're asking you how to use, you know, how to make medical decisions. So we wanted to kind of change the dynamic a little and, you know, address it to an earlier age. So we're proactive in decision making, supporting our circle of family and friends and making sure that the information we wanted to have shared respected our values and wishes. So by bringing Exit Life Ready, we actually went down a rabbit hole. We thought, oh, here's a great product and service, and we're going to have it just, you know, to hold our directives, our advanced care planning, our wills, the power of attorneys, all of those features. As we grew over the course of the period in development and started, you know, working with some of those stakeholders, we started learning that, wow, there's more to it. We can support, what is your medications? What, you know, if you're on a cruise and you maybe have a shift of unexpected, it could be you broke a tooth. You're able to get that geolocation of, okay, you know, what's a great dentist in my locate where I am? For me as an end of life doula and learning from experience from the, my, those that I've, you know, supported, as well as my own personal journey, my parents, you know, my family, everyone that I believe has contributed to some of our design. It is also all about the legacy. You know, I love the feature in our product that I took the initiative as one of the things as I, you know, was going through my own journey. My grandkids were constantly, you know, Grandma, what? But can you make the chocolate chip cookies? Can you make? So having the ability to share my most favorite recipes for generations to come is a feature I think that's very supportive. So we don't look at it as it's a product or a service for someone at, you know, aging and season in life as myself and so many others. It's designed to help anyone. Maybe they're buying their first home and they have to, you know, think about our directives and our advanced care planning and who will speak for us if we can't speak for ourselves. So when I look at who that fits, it actually fits anybody that wants to start being proactive. You know, you go to the emergency room. What's the first question? I know here where we are, the first thing is, well, who's your physician? Who's your healthcare team? Your nurse practitioner? You're right. So sometimes those that are speaking for us may not have that answer readily available because maybe they're just part of your circle, but don't know.
2: They don't know those personal things.
3: So having that information, I think, is really important. You think of, you know, just in a hospital setting and in ER, you're going in, they're like, how do they know what medications if not all our systems communicate globally.
2: Right, right.

0: not just about dying, but all kinds of medical things or unexpected emergencies happen, and your people around you don't know where to go to get all that information. So how does Exit Life Ready move people from, I know I should do this someday, to I've done it and my loved ones know what matters most to me?
1: By having the ability to, I think it shifts the conversation, that dialogue. It's wonderful to have your device, Android, Apple, and you download this beautiful app, or you go to our website at Exit Life Ready, and you can click on a button, and if you're in Ontario, you can bill your power of attorney. Who's your physicians? Who's your, maybe you have pets, and pets are part of your circle, and you who's the veterinarian? Do they have a chip? What are your kids' bus routes? Right? If something happened to you tomorrow and you're a parent, do they go play soccer? Are they on a hockey team? Who's their coach? Who needs to be notified? What are your household accounts? So when we think of some of the initiatives that we're bringing forward, we're taking it so that you're thinking about not the worst case scenario, but in the event of, what do the people around me need to know to make sure that my circle, those that I love, are able to, take away some of that burden and stress associated when something does happen. So it's not just about mom or dad or your spouse, the grandparents. It's about that complete circle of shared information. So I think when we move in that direction, I know I need to do it. We're reducing maybe the stigma a little associated by moving those conversations a little bit more clearly to say, hey, you know what? I never thought of that. But as we're building relationships and where our product is global, so we're always recognizing, regardless of where you are, there might be different elements that are really important. So we kind of continue to do that in our growth stages as a startup. When I look back to where we were to where we are today, we're now building partnerships and relationships in different institutions to say, hey, this is really important to me because I think so many of us want to avoid those conversations because
0: Oh,
1: we just maybe
0: absolutely.
1: think they're like you mentioned earlier, taboo, right? If we can kind of move a little bit into a different direction to say, I'm not saying doing it at Christmas dinner, but if grandma or grandpa's sitting at the table with you and they happen to be talking about maybe a friend or someone who recently passed away or died, and they're just, maybe struggling, or they never, maybe they're going to talk about a situation of Margaret who's at long-term care or in the hospital, and the siblings aren't getting along on the decision making. So if the conversation opens up, it's a great opportunity to say, hey, you know what? How about we have coffee tomorrow morning? Let's get together. Let's sit together and, maybe we can talk about it and make sure I understand exactly what you would want in that situation. It's not necessarily about putting the whole picture together immediately. It's about opening up the conversation just a little bit at a time, even as simple as, would you like to be a green burial? Do you wish to be cremated? Do you have any special wishes? So that when something happens in our world, we've done everything we can to open up the conversation so that we're a little bit more comfortable with the decision making that we have to make, knowing that we understand their values and their wishes. Because it's all great to say, oh yeah, we've talked about this. We've talked about this. Oh, Tracy, you and I had this conversation yesterday. You know that? But if you haven't really sat down and had the conversation, it's a little different, because then everything's in crisis mode, like you mentioned, and that can be a challenge.
0: And you can't make smart decisions when you're under stress. So, you're going to be joining us virtually from across our borders at this year's Threshold Conference. What will you be bringing to our community this November, and what are you most excited about to share with our attendees?
1: I am truly excited to be joining the Threshold Conference from Canada this November. For me, what I'm going to be bringing to this conversation from our Canadian lens and how we can make end-of-life planning feel much more approachable, I think practical, and I think just human touch, right?
0: Oh,
1: So
0: I
1: as
0: like
1: I
0: that.
1: work as an end-of-life doula here in Canada, and now that through that Exit Life Ready lens,

0: It's shown me that families often aren't struggling because they don't care. They're struggling because they just don't know, as we just mentioned, mm-hmm. having those conversations. So I think they don't know where the important information is oftentimes. And what someone mm-hmm. would want, who should make those decisions or even how to start those conversations. So as much as my work is built around, there's three words, and it's everywhere in our world, from social media to our website to our design. It's plan, prepare, and support. So we can plan by having conversations, right? Mm-hmm. And documenting all of our wishes, whatever directive that is in the world you live. Mm-hmm. We can prepare by organizing the information our families may need, right? Mm-hmm. Where is my, I don't know, maybe your passport if you're a traveler, all those pieces. Mm-hmm. And then with our end-of-life doulas and support within our community programs, then we can support the people through all of those transitions. May it be education, community, or as I mentioned, that human connection. So what I'm mm-hmm. probably most excited to share is that for me, end-of-life planning doesn't have to be about dying. Right. It's actually about living with greater confidence because you've taken care of all those things that are really important and matter. And mm-hmm. I do hope that those attendees leave with one question that they're going to take home with them after I'm finished in speaking is, if something happened to me tomorrow, so Tracy, if something happened mm-hmm. to you tomorrow, would the people you love know what they need to know?
1: Right. Yeah. Mine does because, well, I haven't done Exit Life Ready, but I do have everything yeah. on paper. So I think everything. But then you bring up things like, I mean, I don't have kids at home, but bus routes and, you know, things that you just normally do every day and you take for granted. But yeah. if you weren't there, who would know what to do, you know? So, yeah. Yeah, it's opened up new questions for myself, too. So, yeah. You know, that's the whole purpose of the threshold, really, is to bring people together who are curious about living well, aging well, caregiving, grief, legacy, and all the many transitions that shapes our lives and start to have those conversations. So what was it when I contacted you about the Threshold Conference that made you want to be a part of this conversation? I think it's pretty obvious, but...
0: I think what really drew me to the Threshold Conference was the fact that it wasn't just about a conversation. You know, it's not just about death and dying. Mm-hmm. It's a conversation about life and all the transitions that come with it. You had mentioned mm-hmm. some of the, you know, elements a little while ago in your introduction of what it's going to, who's going to be part of it and what's going to take place. And that's very much how I approach my work as an end of life doula, as death doula. And even through Exit Life Ready, we talk about living well often and mm-hmm. aging well, aging with grace. Yes. You know, becoming seasoned in life. And I think for me, that is a huge part of being part of this event, that you're mm-hmm. willing to have conversations about caregiving, grief, changing health, legacy, and eventually that end of life. I mm-hmm. also love that the Threshold is bringing different voices together and experiences when you think mm-hmm. of it. None of us move through these transitions in isolation. There's families, there's caregivers, mm-hmm. there's healthcare professionals, doulas, community. They all play this active role. And that's where I think really meaningful conversations happen. When yes. we stop treating end-of-life planning as something we only talk about, and there's a crisis, and then start seeing as part of living with intent, for me, that's where the threshold is representing, yeah. that safe yeah. space, that creating space for conversations that we all too often want to avoid, but that can ultimately help us live and support each yes. other in a much more yes. meaningful and better life.
1: Absolutely. You said it better than I could. So finally, for someone just listening today who hasn't yet started their own planning, what's one small step that they could take this week to make a meaningful difference for themselves and the people that they love?
0: Oh, loaded question. Okay, so I guess I would actually give listeners three simple questions to think about this week. And I do this in our regular presentations as I engage as a senior representative with our hospice palliative care in Ontario. We do a lot of community outreach. And I always end mm-hmm. with the same three questions. Because to be honest, if you're an app user, Exit Life Ready user, Power to you. I'm so proud to have you in our family. If you're not, that's okay too. We just want you to all walk away with the same thing. So first, have you started the conversation? So does someone I trust and know who really matters to me know what I would want? Second question, have I gathered the basics? If something important tomorrow, you life shifted for you, could someone find all my medication list, all my healthcare contacts, everything that's important, all my values, my wishes, that could be even end of life planning. And the third, which I think is such an overlooked piece, is my plan up to date? Life is not static, right? So do my wills, my directives, my power of attorneys, whatever, you know, it's called in your neck of the woods, that information I've shared still reflect my life today, right? Or is it an old working document? You don't have to organize your entire life this weekend. That's not what we want. But pick one of those questions and take one small action, because being prepared isn't about expecting something bad to happen, right? It's about knowing that if life changed, the people you love won't be left searching for all those answers. So I think that would be where I would do. That's really the message behind Exit Life Ready, End of Life Doulas, all our programming, plan, prepare, support. So be ready before you need to be today.
1: Yes. Well, Joy, thank you so much for joining us today and for sharing both your wisdom and your vision. The work you're doing through Exit Life Ready is helping transform what can often feel like an overwhelming topic into something practical, empowering, and deeply compassionate. By encouraging people to prepare before a crisis occurs, you're not only helping individuals organize important information, but you're giving families one of the greatest gifts possible: clarity, confidence, and peace of mind. And we're delighted that you're going to be joining us for one of our session leaders at the Threshold Conference this November. And we look so forward to learning more from you and continuing these important conversations. So thank you for being here today, Joy.
0: No, thank you. It's been an absolute pleasure.
1: And you know that I love your name, Joy, because that's part of, that's one of the things that I said, oh, I've got to contact you, because just your name, you know, exudes what I'm trying to present to our community. So
0: thank you.
1: Yes. So listeners, if today's show has sparked your curiosity, you can check out our Facebook group called The Threshold, a conference on death, meaning, and renewal, and maybe even share the info with others who might need this space too. And remember that the conference is November 7th, 2026, with a virtual cemetery scavenger hunt. Any cemetery near you, so even in Canada, you could go to a cemetery the afternoon and evening before, and there are prizes. So, and then tune in next week, where I'll be continuing to sit down with our session leaders, and we'll explore who they are, what they'll be sharing, and most importantly, why they felt called to be a part of this inaugural gathering. These conversations will give you a chance to meet the guides who will shape our time together, and it's your invitation to listen in, connect early, and carry those sparks into the threshold. This is Lady T and Joy Werda sharing with you from the community radio studios of WBDY in Binghamton, New York. And until next time, may you be brave enough to have the conversations that matter, because preparedness isn't about expecting the worst. It's about caring for the people we love. So take good care of yourselves and one another.

And that's it for today's episode of Life, Death, and the Kitchen Sink. Thank you for sharing a moment of your life with me as we untangle the big, the small, and everything in between. If today's conversation resonated with you, inspired you, or even made you chuckle, don't forget to tune in again, or leave a review, or share it with someone who might need a little more depth, or maybe even a little more laughter in their day. 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Today's show is brought to you by Death Cafe The Southern Tier. You can find us on Facebook at Death Cafe Binghamton, NY. 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

0: This is Gaya McGahey of La Sala Cuesta, and you are listening to Cultural Energy Independent Radio, KCEI 90.1 FM, Red River and Taos, a listener-supported, non-commercial, educational radio station, creating media voices for youth, arts, and activism in northern New Mexico and southern Colorado.
1: Hi, this is Kendall Boyson, professional life and recovery coach, and you're listening to Encouragementology, the practice of instilling hope. Hi there. Thanks for joining me. On this show, we're exploring the lost art of paying attention and what it might take to slow down, stay present, and give one thing enough of our attention to actually experience it. Have you ever been watching a show, picked up your phone for what you thought was a second, and then realized you had absolutely no idea what was going on? So you rewind it. You start the scene again, and if you're anything like me, there's a decent chance you pick your phone right back up. I think about how many things we partially experience throughout a normal day. We listen while doing something else. We eat while looking at a screen. We answer an email while half listening to someone talking to us. We open our computer to complete one task and somehow end up with 12 tabs opened, 3 unfinished emails, and a sudden burning need to know something that was definitely not important 10 minutes ago. Our attention is everywhere. And because this has become so normal, we may not even notice how uncomfortable it can feel to do just one thing. I remember a therapist giving me an assignment once that sounded almost ridiculously simple. She wanted me to sit with my hands in my lap. I could watch television, but that was it. No second device, no project, no folding something or sorting something or getting one more thing accomplished. Just sit there, hands in my lap, watch the show. It was hard. I remember thinking, surely I could be doing something else at the same time. My hands are just sitting here. Look at all of this wasted productivity. There was this restlessness, this feeling that if part of me wasn't occupied with something else, I wasn't making very good use of my time. That experience has stayed with me because I still catch myself doing it. I can sit down to watch something and suddenly remember something I need to look up. Or I reach for my phone without making a conscious decision to do it. It's almost like my brain says, okay, we've been doing this one thing for several minutes. What else have you got? And it isn't just screens. I tried listening to books for a while because I love the idea of combining two things I enjoyed. I could listen to a great book and I could organize a closet at the same time. Look at me learning and accomplishing things simultaneously. Except I eventually realized I wasn't really hearing the book. I could follow the general idea, but the details weren't sticking because part of my attention was deciding whether the winter coats belonged on this side of the closet or what on earth I was going to do with that basket on the top shelf. Eventually, I had to admit that, at least for me, I could organize the closet or absorb the book. Trying to do both meant one of them wasn't getting very much of me. Reading a physical book is different. When I read, I read. My eyes are on the page, my hands are holding the book, and for a while, my mind stays inside the story or idea. There's something almost luxurious about that kind of focus now. And I've started wondering what else we might be missing when our attention is constantly divided. Because this shows up in our conversations too. Someone starts telling us a story, and halfway through, something they say reminds us of our own story. Now, part of our brain has left their experience and is rehearsing ours. We're holding on to it, waiting for that opening because, heaven forbid, we lose that thought. Sometimes we don't even wait, we interrupt. We heard enough to know what the subject was, but did we hear what the person was actually trying to tell us? That's what I want to explore today. Not how to become perfectly focused or eliminate every distraction from our lives, I'm not interested in making us feel guilty for having phones, multiple tabs, busy schedules, or brains that wander. I'm interested in noticing. What happens when we catch ourselves reaching for another source of stimulation? What happens if we don't immediately follow every thought that asks for our attention? Can we become better listeners by staying in someone else's story a little longer before jumping into our own? And maybe most importantly, can we relearn how to stay with one thing long enough to actually experience it? Because you don't have to give everything your attention. But when you decide something deserves it, maybe the real question is, can you give it enough of you to actually be there?

I think one of the reasons this is so easy to miss is because divided attention can look a lot like productivity. We call it multitasking. And sometimes we're genuinely proud of how much we can juggle. We can answer an email while sitting on a conference call. We can cook dinner while watching something and carrying on a conversation. We can listen to a podcast while answering texts at a stoplight. Actually, scratch that one. Let's keep our eyes on the road. But there's a difference between doing two things at once and giving two things our attention at once. Some combinations work pretty well because one of the activities doesn't require much conscious thought. You can probably fold towels while talking to someone. You can walk while listening to music. Once something becomes familiar or automatic, our brains don't have to give every piece of it the same level of attention. The trouble starts when two things both want the same mental resources. Think about trying to write an important email while someone beside you is telling you a detailed story. You might technically be doing both, but at some point, you're going to type something they just said into the email or look up and realize you missed half the story. And I think that distinction matters because we tend to judge our attention by whether we're physically present. I was listening. Well, were you? Were you listening to understand what the person was saying? Or were you listening just enough to know when it was your turn to talk? Were you hearing their whole thought, including the pauses and little details that told you how they felt about it? Or did you hear one familiar word, open up a related file in your own brain, and start preparing your contribution? I used to catch myself doing this more often, but active listening was something I really worked on when I became certified as a coach. I learned to follow someone else's story instead of listening for the place where I could insert mine. Because that's what can happen. Someone says something that sparks a thought or reminds us of an experience, and suddenly part of our attention leaves them. We're holding on to our thought, rehearsing it in our head, waiting for an opening to share it. We may still be looking at them and nodding along, but we're no longer completely following where they're going. One of the most valuable things I learned was to let my thought go. I don't have to preserve every connection my brain makes while someone else is talking. If it comes back later, great. If it doesn't, that's okay too, because the goal isn't for me to successfully contribute everything their story makes me think of. The goal is to stay curious enough to find out where their story is actually going. And I think that's something all of us can practice, not just in coaching, but with our partners, our friends, our kids, our coworkers. Sometimes giving someone our attention means being willing to lose our own thought so we don't lose theirs. That's the part of paying attention that I think we sometimes overlook. Attention isn't only about concentration. It's also about choosing what gets priority. Every notification, thought, tab, conversation, television show, email, and little red number on our phone is essentially saying, look over here. And every time we respond, even briefly, we've made a choice about what gets us next. That constant shifting can create the feeling that we've been mentally busy all day without ever feeling completely engaged in any one thing. You know that feeling when you've been on your computer for an hour and you've definitely been doing stuff, but you're not entirely sure what you accomplished. You started with one task, remembered another, opened up a tab to take care of that, saw an email, answered it, looked something up, came back to the original tab and thought, wait, what was I doing? I have literally left an email when I was just getting ready to end it to go look something up. How weird is that? That's the experience I want us to start noticing. Not so we can eliminate every interruption. Life doesn't work that way. People need us, the phone rings, thoughts pop into our heads.
sometimes something really does require us to change direction. But there's a difference between having our attention interrupted and developing the habit of interrupting it ourselves. Maybe slowing down starts there. Not with sitting perfectly still or clearing our minds of every thought, but with catching that moment when our attention starts reaching for something else and asking, do I actually need to go there? Because every time we stay, even for a little longer, we're practicing something we may have forgotten was a skill. We're practicing how to pay attention. So I wanted to know if there was an actual science behind this feeling that our attention is getting pulled in too many directions, or if I was just looking for research to justify why I can't listen to a book and organize a closet at the same time. Turns out my closet and my audiobook may actually be competing for more of the same brain power than I realized. Researchers have been studying what we casually call multitasking for decades. And one of the important distinctions is that when two activities require our conscious attention, we're often not doing them simultaneously. We're switching between them. Your brain leaves one task, adjusts to the other, and then has to reorient again when you come back. Psychologists Joshua Rubinstein, David Meyer, and Jeffrey Evans studied this process and found that people consistently lost time when switching between tasks. The cost became greater when the tasks were more complicated or unfamiliar. Researchers sometimes call this a switch cost. Each individual switch might seem insignificant, but when we're doing it over and over throughout the day, we're continually asking our brains to stop, reorient, and restart. And I think that's important because from the outside, it can look like we're getting more done. Email, text, back to the document, notification, back to the document, quick search for something. Oh, while I'm here, I should check this out. Back to the document. We're moving all day long, but movement isn't necessarily the same thing as progress. Gloria Mark, a professor at the University of California, Irvine, has spent more than two decades studying attention in people's actual work environments rather than only in a laboratory. Her research tracked down how long people stayed focused on a screen before moving somewhere else. Back in 2004, the average was about 2.5 minutes. In more recent years, she and her colleagues measured an average of just 47 seconds before attention shifted to another screen. 47 seconds. Now, I don't want us to hear that and think, great, we've all destroyed our attention spans. That's too simplistic, and that's not what the number means. It measures how frequently people switch their attention while using screens. But I do think it gives us an interesting picture of what our brains are practicing all day long. Switch, switch, switch. And here's something I found even more interesting. Mark points out that not all of these interruptions are coming from other people or from our devices. We interrupt ourselves. I know I do that. I'll be working on something and suddenly think, oh, I need to remember to order that. Nothing beeped, nobody called, there wasn't an emergency delivery truck pulling into the driveway. My own brain created the interruption, and because I can take care of that thought immediately, I often do. Which makes me wonder if every time we follow one of those impulses, we're reinforcing the expectation that every thought deserves immediate attention. There's another study from Stanford that I found fascinating because researchers compared people who frequently use several forms of media at once with people who didn't. You might assume the heavy media multitaskers would eventually become really good at juggling all that information. That's what the researchers wondered too. But they didn't find that advantage.
The heavier media multitaskers in the study were actually more susceptible to interference from irrelevant information and performed worse on a task switching test. Now, that's an association we shouldn't turn into multitasking caused their brains to work this way. The researchers themselves were careful about that, but it certainly challenges the idea that constantly dividing our attention is somehow training us to become master multitaskers. Maybe we're actually practicing distraction. And this is where I think the conversation gets bigger than productivity. If switching makes it harder to stay with information, what happens when the task in front of us is another human being? Someone is telling you something that matters to them and your phone lights up. You don't even pick it up. You just glance at it. Where did your attention go? Or they say something that reminds you of your own experience, and now you're holding your story in your head while they're still trying to finish theirs. Where did your attention go? We tend to think listening means being quiet while another person talks. But listening also requires us to keep returning our attention to them, their words, their meaning. Maybe even the thing they're trying to say but haven't quite figured out how to say it yet. And perhaps that's one of the hidden costs of constantly switching. We may become so accustomed to moving toward whatever asks for our attention that we forget we have another option. We can stay. Not forever and not for everything, but for another sentence, another page, another 5 minutes. Long enough to get beyond the headline and into the details. Long enough to actually hear someone. Maybe attention isn't something we either have or don't have. Maybe it's something we're practicing every day. And if we've gotten really good at practicing the switch, perhaps we can also practice the stay. So let's make this practical, and we can start right now. Wherever you are while you're listening to me, just notice how many things are competing for your attention. Now, obviously, if you're driving, please continue to do that. I would very much like you to finish this episode and arrive safely. But maybe you're walking, making dinner, sitting at your desk, folding laundry, or listening while you're getting ready for the day. You don't have to stop what you're doing. I just want you to notice. Is there another screen nearby? Are there notifications popping up? Have you already picked up your phone since I started this segment? Is part of your brain making a grocery list, thinking about something you need to do later, or wondering how much longer I'm going to talk? No judgment. We're just noticing. Now think about what usually happens when one of those thoughts appear. You're working and suddenly remember that you need to send someone a text. Do you immediately stop and send it? Or you're watching a movie and you recognize an actor. Ugh, done that. Do you grab your phone to find out where you've seen them before? Someone is telling you a story and you think of something you wanted to say. Do you start holding on to your thought instead of continuing to listen? Those little moments are where I think we can start practicing the stay. And the first way to do this is incredibly simple. Don't follow every thought immediately. A thought can occur without becoming an assignment. I need to look that up. Okay, maybe later. I need to check that email. Okay. It can wait 5 minutes. I have something I want to say. Okay, let me hear how this person's story ends first. That tiny pause gives us a choice. Instead of automatically following our attention wherever it wants to go, we're deciding whether this new thing actually deserves it. The second thing we can do is reduce the competition. I think sometimes we make focus much harder than it needs to be and then blame ourselves for not having enough discipline.
If you're trying to work with 15 tabs open, your email visible, your phone beside you, and notifications appearing in the corner of your screen, that's a lot of things asking your brain to make decisions. Maybe you don't need more willpower. Maybe you need fewer invitations. Close the tabs you aren't using. Put your phone in the other room for 20 minutes. Turn off the television if you're trying to read. If you're having an important conversation, put the device somewhere you can't see it light up. You don't have to throw your phone into the lake or disappear into a cabin in the woods. Just make the thing you've chosen to focus on the easiest thing to pay attention to. And then I want us to practice something that might actually be harder than putting down our phones. Let someone finish. The next time you're in a conversation and your brain produces a story, an opinion, a solution, or a really fantastic point you cannot wait to share, see what happens if you don't immediately protect it. Let the thought go. Stay with the person. Listen for the end of their sentence instead of the beginning of yours. And if you forget what you were going to say, maybe that's okay. I know that can feel almost irresponsible. But Kendall, it was a really good point. I believe you. But maybe the goal of every conversation isn't to successfully contribute every thought we have. Maybe sometimes the better contribution is our attention. There's one more practice I want to bring back from the beginning of the show. Hands in your lap. Not literally every time, although you can certainly try. What I mean is deliberately choosing moments when one thing gets to be enough. Watch the show without another screen. Drink the coffee without checking anything. Read 10 pages without stopping to look something up. Sit through the commercial without reaching for your phone. Have lunch with someone and leave your device out of sight. At first, you might feel restless. That's worth noticing too. Instead of immediately fixing the restlessness by giving your brain something new, get curious about it. What am I reaching for? What do I think I'm missing? Why does doing one thing suddenly feel like I'm not doing enough? Imagine what it feels like to be on the receiving end of someone's undivided attention. To tell a story without watching their eyes drift toward a screen. To finish your thought without someone jumping in because they already know where you're going. To feel that the person sitting across from you isn't waiting for something more interesting to happen. Attention communicates something. It says, for this moment, you matter more than whatever else is asking for me. So maybe we don't need to overhaul our lives or develop some extraordinary ability to concentrate. Maybe we just need more moments when we decide that one thing is enough. Hands in your lap, phone in the other room, tabs closed. And when your attention starts wandering toward the next thing, simply notice it and practice the stay. The A side is the familiar story we all know, but the B side, that's where the deeper tracks live. And the familiar story is that boredom is something to fix. We have access to almost unlimited entertainment, information, conversation, and stimulation. So why would we ever just wait? Standing in line, check your phone. Commercials come on, check your phone. Waiting for someone to meet you, check your phone. We've gotten very good at making sure almost no moment remains empty. But what if empty isn't the same thing as wasted? What if some of those little spaces are actually good for us? A minute when no one needs something from us. A pause when there's nothing new to process. A few moments when our brain can wander without immediately being handed something else to consume. I wonder if part of relearning how to pay attention is becoming a little more comfortable with not being entertained every second. Maybe the next time you're standing in line, you don't need to reach for anything.
Look around. Notice where you are. Let your mind wander. You might be bored. And you know what? You'll survive. Because maybe boredom isn't always asking us to find something more interesting. Sometimes it's simply offering us a little space. And in a world that is constantly competing for our attention, perhaps leaving some of that space unclaimed is its own quiet form of freedom. Before we wrap up, don't forget about the free 5-day journaling companion in the show notes. It's there to help you go a little deeper with this exploration and become more intentional about where your attention goes. I don't have to respond to everything that asks for me. Every thought doesn't require attention. Every notification doesn't require an immediate response. Every quiet moment doesn't need to be filled. I can slow down enough to notice what's in front of me. I can listen without preparing what I will say next. I can finish what I started before reaching for something new. And when my attention wanders, as it will, I can gently bring it back without criticizing myself for leaving. Being present isn't about doing nothing. It's about being where I am while I'm there. Today, I will notice what is competing for my attention and give myself permission to choose where I want to go. If you want to share Encouragementology with a friend who needs to know they're not alone in this journey of self-discovery, you can visit Encouragementology.com or anywhere you stream your content to receive this episode and all others. Check out the show notes for the 5-day journaling companion. So I challenge you, choose one moment this week to practice the stay. Close the extra tabs, put down the second device, let someone finish their story. Or simply sit with your hands in your lap and allow one thing to be enough. Give something your full attention and notice what you experience that you might otherwise have missed. I know you can do it. Thank you for listening to Encouragementology with Kendall Boyson, where we find positive ways to handle some of life's challenges.

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0: This is the Tom Hartman Program.
1: Hey, welcome to our program. On the line with us, our old friend Phil Intner. Phil has an extraordinary newscast, or excuse me, podcast called On the Edge. He's based out of Kyiv, Ukraine, veteran war correspondent. Philip Intner, PHILIPITTNER on YouTube, Intner Philip on social media. Phil, welcome back. How's everything? How are you these days, and how's everything in Kyiv? Or Kiev?
2: Well, we've had a tough couple of days. Yesterday, it was ballistic missiles overnight in the early hours of the morning that left two dead, and I think the last I saw, 18 wounded. Don't hold me to the wounded, but two dead for sure. It was a night of constant anti-aircraft munitions going up into the air, and then, of course, explosions when some of these ballistic missiles were crashing into the capital. We really don't have a good way of stopping those because of the shortage of Patriot missiles.
1: Because Trump cut you off.
2: Because Trump cut us off. That's right.
3: Yep.
2: The Europeans, and particularly the Germans, are saying that they're trying to get as many in here as quickly as possible. But if last night was any indication, they're not here yet. Prior to that, the night before that, it was actually mostly drones that were hitting us. And that's been kind of a process that Russia does, is they will do a wave of drones. They will try to pinpoint air defense locations, exhaust air defense ammunition, and then they'll hit with the ballistics. So this is, I think, what we can expect for the rest of certainly the winter, fall going into winter.
1: In the meantime, though, a massive strike on Moscow this week.
2: Yeah, that's the other thing that happened, is that in the largest drone attack that Ukraine has launched at Moscow, it set the city ablaze. And it's, amazing the number of fires that were started. I think they used a whole bunch of different types of drones. There may have been even kind of they are developing their own ballistic missiles. The Ukrainians are. They're also doing what are called glide bombs, trying to get a parity with the Russians. But it's my understanding that the attack on Moscow that was on Tuesday, and it set the entire city ablaze.
1: Yeah, it took a major refinery.
2: Astounding pictures.
1: Yeah. Yeah.
2: Took a major refinery out and also hit other locations around the city that set fires going.
1: Now, in the past, when I remember you and I talking, this was like 6 months ago, it seems, where the Ukrainians hit a major Russian airfield and took out a whole bunch of aircraft, bombers and things. And the way they did that was they had a truck filled with drones that they got within a half a mile or so of that airport, pulled the top off the truck, let the drones out, and boom, they went and attacked. Is that the kind of thing? Is that how they went after Moscow? Is this from, within Russia? Or are they actually sending things all the way from Ukraine into Moscow? That's a hell of a distance.
2: It is my understanding that these were launched from either Ukrainian airspace, which would be those glide bombs, or from actually territory in Ukrainian-held territory inside their own country. They're getting better at this. They're developing drones that are farther ranged than previously. They are hitting deep into Russia, obviously what we saw in Moscow, but we also see them continually hitting those airfields that you're talking about, which is where the Russians launch missiles that drop their version of glide bombs. Because what they'll do is they'll stay within their own airspace, drop these glide bombs, and they'll just go distances and distances. Well, the Ukrainians are starting to do that now, too. And despite what Donald Trump wants, it is clear the Ukrainians are not going to stop hitting diesel facilities, and that's kind of a middle finger right up to President Trump. Although, given what Zelensky said in New York at the UN General Assembly, they are open to the idea, the way he put it, of a ban on hitting energy infrastructure. So that could be described as diesel for the Russians, and then, of course, electrical plants here in Ukraine as we get cold, we get into the cold weather. Russia's not going to go for this.
1: No, I was just going to say that would require Russia to actually, you know, Putin to actually keep his word, which is not something that happens typically.
2: No, and Zelensky knows very well exactly what he's doing when when he makes that offer. Yeah. He knows that the Russians will refuse it, and then he can, you know, drum up support.
1: Well, he kind of has the high ground.
2: And also, if there is no agreement, he's going to go after those diesel facilities. Mm-hmm. He's going to the Ukrainians are going to go after every way that the Russians are getting anything to market globally that supports their war effort. And that's going to include diesel. And, you know, look, Zelensky made it very clear while he was in New York. Again, the other thing that he said is, I don't care how much diesel costs. That's not my concern. My concern is keeping the people of Ukraine safe and conducting a war that brings forces Russia to the negotiation table. My priority is the Ukrainian people, not the price of diesel. Yeah, so they're going to keep hitting them.
1: I get that. Now, there was also an election in Russia this week. I've only been sort of half paying attention to it because Putin does what Donald Trump wants to do, which is has a list of approved voters. And if you're not on the list, your vote doesn't count. Interestingly, he's also now doing a lot of digital voting, in fact, pushing people into digital voting, which is really easily rigged, you know, voting on the Internet. But I figured, you know, it's plus he banned the opposition parties. But wasn't the attack on Moscow timed right around the election? Have you seen any consequence of that? What came out of all this?
2: That's right. Okay, so that actually, you're jogging my... I'm sorry, Tom, you know, sometimes it does become all like a blur so much this happening.
1: Oh, I can imagine.
2: But yes, that's right. It was the last day of the election, so it would have been Sunday. But regardless, you know, I've monitored Vladimir Putin ever since he came to prominence in the late 90s and you know, took was the heir apparent to Boris Yeltsin. They've never had a free election, and they probably never will. I mean, the closest thing to, you know, a transition of power is when he swapped for about an 8-year period with the prime minister, Medvedev. But really, it's always been Putin pulling the strings. And so this year, his United Russia Party, which is his party, got the majority of the seats in the lower house of parliament, the Duma. Obviously, this was rigged. There's no, you know, it's just there are no free elections in Russia. There was a party that was trying to register to be on the ballot, a party called Yabloko, which has been around for a long time and has gone through several iterations. But currently, they were trying to get on the ballot on a into the war platform. And most opposition parties that go engage in elections, they're mostly controlled opposition. It's a farce.
1: Yeah.
2: But this party wasn't even allowed on the ballot, which indicates to me that it was a genuine opposition party. Yep. And that further indicates to me that there is

0: blip in the media of Donald Trump announcing on his Nazi-infested social media site that the United States is going to start buying diesel, I think it was, from Belarus. We were going to buy something from Belarus.
1: We're buying potash.
0: Oh, potash. That's right. Yes, fertilizer.
1: We're buying potash from Belarus for fertilizer.
0: Right.
1: You know, Lukashenko is a proxy for Putin.
0: Lukashenko is the dictator who runs Belarus, for people who don't know.
1: Dictator of Belarus who took over at the fall of the Soviet Union and has never left.
0: Yeah.
1: He's been the continuous president ever since. That money will be kicked up to Moscow, I am sure, at least a large percentage of it, and that will continue to support Russia's war machine. So we are directly supporting through a middleman, but still, we know what's going on here. Mm-hmm. We're supporting Russia in this war. All the while, in the Gulf of Hormuz, they're helping Iranians target American bases. I mean, it's beyond comprehension sometimes.
0: It really is staggering. The Russians are helping the Iranians kill Americans, and Donald Trump has figured out a way to give money to Putin. But now he's invited Putin to the G20.
1: Yeah.
0: I mean, you know, the G20 is supposed to make these invitations, not Trump, but he's holding the meeting at his one of his shabby golf motels. And so I guess he gets to say, yeah, Putin is coming. I mean, just like he invited Putin's finance minister or something to the last one a couple of weeks ago.
1: Mm-hmm. Mm-hmm. Yeah. And Zelensky has said, hey, I'll come along, too. But he's not. He also, this is another instance when he knows very well that Putin is never going to step into a room with Zelensky because that puts them on equal terms. You know, even if there is a third party, even if the EU or the Americans are there, Putin is in no mood to end this war. The Russians do not want to end this war the way it is right now. And this is, you know, it's a slap in the face to the Ukrainians to invite a war criminal to Miami. It's all of it is disgusting.
0: Yeah, well said. Perfect word. The great Phil Edner. Phil, thank you so much. Check out his podcast, On the Edge. Phil, based in Kiev, Ukraine. Phil, thanks again.
1: Thank you, Tom.
0: Always great talking with you. Jerry in Bradenton, Florida. Hey, Jerry, what's on your mind?
2: Hey, brother. I love you, brother.
0: Back at you, Jerry.
2: You taught me a lot.
0: Thank you.
2: But anyway, yeah. Everything, if you don't take care of it, gets worse. If you do, and we let this happen to our country, this goes, and you said it goes way back in the 1800s. I believe it started with Nixon mainly for us.
0: Yeah.
2: But is this blue wave want to just stop all the craziness that Trump has done? That's one question. And you said that I think we know Trump's desperate, so he's going to do something November 3rd, somewhere around there.
0: Yeah, we'll see.
2: Are we ready for that?
0: I think that if we can overwhelmingly win in November, that's a victory for democracy in America, and it's a real defeat for the fascists who now run the Republican Party and the right-wing billionaires who own them all. But it's going to have to be a huge, overwhelming victory, because if it's at all contestable, if it's at all small, they will contest it. And, you know, they will do everything they can to stop it. You're absolutely right.
2: I know that part, yeah, but are we going to just, I mean, is it going to work? Is it going to work?
0: I don't have a crystal ball, Jerry, and I've been wrong in my predictions before,
2: that,
0: but I'm very hopeful.
2: That's why I wanted to ask him that.
0: Yeah, well, but we're all very hopeful, and we're doing everything we can to get out the vote. Jerry, thank you for the call. Ron in Berrien Springs, Michigan. Hey, Ron, what's up?
3: Tom, I heard that Ivanka Trump was going to involve herself in trying to repatriate the kidnapped Ukrainian children from Russian clutches. Now, Ivanka was supposed to have been investigated for her ties to Epstein, if I'm not mistaken. So we have the Epstein-Trump-Putin connection here. And we know child pornography is legal in Russia. And this administration does nothing to help poor people
0: It's weird that you're putting that story out there, Ron, because the Russian oligarch who paid for the party for Don Jr.'s wedding is apparently up to his eyeballs in these stolen children in Russia. I mean, he's been charged with child trafficking.
3: Yes, and again, we know that Epstein and Trump have ties to child

0: child sexual exploitation in their early years, which has been vastly covered up. And again, like I said, this Republic scum party hates American children, taking them off of food stamps. And, you know, many service families depend on food stamps and food aid to survive.
1: I know, which is mind-boggling.
0: Military pays.
1: It's just mind-boggling, yeah. Ron, thank you. Thanks for the call. I'll have to look into that. I had not seen Ivanka in that context. But these days, nothing surprises me. But let's check out the facts. There is an arrest warrant out for Vladimir Putin. And it was issued on March 17th, 2023, by the International Criminal Court. It was actually for two individuals, Putin and Maria Lvova-Belova. I realize it sounds, but no, it's a real Russian name, Lvova-Belova. And what they're charged with is stealing children. Over 100,000 children have been stolen from Ukraine and sent to Russia, and God only knows where they are or what they're being made to do. And they're saying both Putin and Mrs. Maria Lvova-Belova, who is, by the way, the Commissioner for Children's Rights in the office of the President of the Russian Federation, is, quote, responsible for the war crime of unlawful deportation of population children and unlawful transfer of population children from occupied areas in Ukraine. And so what did Donald Trump do? He said, hey, let's invite Putin to Florida. Let's bring him into G20. I'm going to sneeze here and just say, excuse me. So Trump is like, yeah, you know, Putin is giving Iran all the targeting information they need to kill Americans. They've killed 18 Americans now. Putin helped with that, as did Xi. We know this now. But, you know, that's okay. We'll just let bygones be bygones. You know, no need to, you know, obsess on these trivial matters like dead American soldiers. I mean, they're suckers and losers, right? So let's invite Putin to the G20. Now, the rest of the G20 apparently doesn't have any say in this because it's being held at Trump's shabby golf motel down in Florida. Another profit opportunity for the Trump crime family, by the way. Meanwhile, Sarah Hooper reporting over in the United Kingdom, metro.co.uk, United States intelligence has warned of a planned Russian drone attack targeting France, Italy, and Spain. Now, up until now, the ones that, you know, I'd been reading about and we'd all been knowing about was that the Russians were seriously thinking about and had, you know, made incursions into Poland and then the three little tiny Baltic countries above Poland. They're north of Poland along the Baltic Sea. And south of Finland, and that is from the top down, Estonia, Latvia, and Lithuania, and then there's Poland. And these were countries that were part of the Soviet Union back in the day, and Putin wants them back. And in all three of these countries, and even some parts of Poland, on the far east side of the country, you've got large Russian-speaking populations. And that's the excuse that Trump used when he first invaded, first Crimea, and then, secondly, when he went after these regions in the eastern end of Ukraine, was that there's large Russian-speaking populations here who are doing this for our people. This was also the excuse that Hitler used to take the Sudetenland, the border with Czechoslovakia and ultimately with Austria as well, was, hey, these are German-speaking people, these are our people, even though they're in Czechoslovakia, so we need to help them out. El Mundo, the major French, you know, kind of the New York Times of France, revealed that the United States shared the Kremlin's plans for a major escalation, which would see Russia use drones launched from shipping containers in the Mediterranean. And now it is believed that the reason why John Ratcliffe made that secret, not so secret, but, you know, tried to make it a secret, trip to Moscow last month was to say, we know that you are going to attack these NATO countries. And I'm here to tell you not to do it. And the question is, did John Ratcliffe say to Putin, you will not do this or there will be consequences? Or did John Ratcliffe get down on his knees and say, Mr. Putin, please, Mr. Trump asked me to beg you. May I shine your shoes, sir? You know, the way that Steve Witkoff did last week when him and Jared met with Putin. And he said, for the rest of my life, I will remember fondly, you know, the honor of meeting you, Mr. Putin. Multiple reports have shown Russia doesn't have the manpower to launch such a full-scale conflict with a NATO nation today, but that they will by 2031. So, you know, 5 years down the road. Now, will Putin even still be alive 5 years down the road? No, he's in his early 70s. Nobody really knows. Also, the UK now comes out and says Russia has been waging a campaign of war against us, a shadow war. And I would argue that Brexit was one of the first shots in that. These right-wing movements all across Europe, from Brexit to AfD in Germany to Le Pen in France, they're all funded by or assisted by, in big ways, particularly on social media, by Elon Musk through X and by Putin through the Internet Research Agency, which runs all these troll operations. And now you've got the Supreme Allied Commander for NATO. His name is Alexis Grenwich, telling Reuters that NATO is, quote, stepping up information and intelligence sharing in response to hybrid Russian attacks. He also said that the Danish intelligence service is warning against escalating hybrid threats from Russia and potential military incidents. He told Reuters, we are all eastern flank countries these days. Now, it used to be, the eastern flank countries are the ones that I mentioned a minute ago, you know, Poland, Latvia, Estonia, Lithuania. But now it's like, all of Europe. In fact, the Danish Agency for Civil Security just raised their threat level for destructive cyber attacks to high. And Poland's Prime Minister, Donald Tusk, said two Polish border crossings with Ukraine had to be briefly evacuated. And Macron is going to go on TV to talk about this crisis and this Russian threat sometime in the next couple of days. He's announced he's going to. Meanwhile, Poland is reporting a Russian M-18 helicopter crossed 1,000 feet into NATO airspace this week, prompting warnings to residents about preparedness. They're telling the president of Poland is now telling his people, get evacuation backpacks ready. I mean, they're preparing for war with Russia. This Russian helicopter flew over Polish territory for 42 seconds, triggering NATO fighter jets to scramble and push it out of the territory. This guy, Sikorsky is his name, he was educated at Oxford. He said, it's better to be ready for war amid intelligence reports that Putin could strike at a Western state this year. He said, I have stocks of rice, I have a hand pump at home, and I've also made preserves from fruit in my own garden. He said, people also need to know where the nearest bomb shelter is. Everyone should know how to apply a dressing in the event of a wound. This is useful even in peacetime, but particularly right now. So here we are. Europe is formally, officially, publicly preparing for war with Russia at the same time that Donald Trump is doing absolutely everything he can to kiss the ass of President Xi of China and President Putin of Russia. We have a Russian agent in the White House. We've got a cabinet that sucks up to Russia. We've got a bunch of billionaires who are affiliated with Russia in various ways. This is getting spooky, folks. Very, very spooky. Meanwhile, the U.S. military is reportedly planning to invade Cuba. And Senator Tuberville has some concerns, shall we say. Your media support group for We the People. Stay with us. Grace in Philadelphia. Hey, Grace, what's on your mind today?
2: Hi, Tom. Thank you. I'd like to talk about some good news coming out of New York, where a march to abolish animal testing is underway. There's activists, athletes, and athletes who have been marching for 14 days over 207 miles from Albany to North Rose, New York, where Marshall Bioresources is located. So MBR is the largest breeding facility in America, and they have over 60,000 animals being sold for animal testing. Yeah, yeah. It's and a formal criminal referral has been filed by Bonnie Clapper, an attorney, requesting criminal investigation into MBR, relying on whistleblower accounts of severe abuse and neglect, and also improper and unlicensed euthanasia and unsanitary conditions.
1: Mm-hmm.
2: The march is ending today, and there will be a protest rally tomorrow at Marshall's Bioresources at 11:30 a.m. Eastern, 8:30 Pacific, and you can find out more about it at marchforanimals.org, and you can look at free YouTube channel Unchained TV. They're covering it live.
1: Mm-hmm. Cool.
2: Yeah. Also, yeah, there's only just one only thing I'd like to mention is it's a good time to push for animal rights in the government right now, because PETA, and that's the People for Ethical Treatment of Animals, and PCRM, which is the Physicians Committee for Responsible Medicine, they've been working for the past couple of years with the FDA, NIH, and EPA, which are government agencies, and to help offer solutions to help us step away from animal testing. And they're offering solutions like organ on a chip, organoids, transitional research, and education for researchers that are coming into the field, so to feed into the system. So the FDA has just announced that they are changing the language, and this is what a lot of researchers have been waiting for and animal rights activists have been waiting for, this door to open, which is the language in the policy stating that they're going from quote-unquote animal testing to quote-unquote non-clinical testing. So what that means is that it's no longer mandatory to do the animal testing for your drugs, and it's giving researchers and these drug companies another path so that they can choose.
1: Using human tissue and petri dishes and things. I mean, we have known since the 60s with the thalidomide thing. Thalidomide, the law required it to be tested on rabbits. But when it was tested on human cells in vitro, it was found to be a mutagen. But they ignored that because the rabbit test was the federal standard. And, you know, we ended up with children born without limbs. We've known for a long time about this. You know?
2: That was an absolute disaster, right?
1: Yeah. And they knew. I mean, they knew from the human cell that there was a problem, but, you know, they didn't know the extent of the problem until they tested it on humans, as it were. I used to work for an organization in Germany, Salem, that had an entire research institute. They published a huge book of hundreds and hundreds of studies that were done on human tissue in petri dishes that showed better results than animal testing. I mean, the whole goal was to end animal testing. I worked for them for years. Grace, I'm with you. Good luck. Keep us up to date on it, okay?
2: Great, sure. Check in and watch the rest of the protests out at Marshall's. Thank you so much.
1: There you go. Thanks a lot, Grace.

0: Alfredo in Mountain View, California. Hey, Alfredo, what's up?
1: Yeah, that girl that called earlier about animal testing, kudos to her, because 95% of all drugs and chemicals that are tested on animals fail human trials. Mm. And so it's just ridiculous that we continue doing this.
0: Yeah, it's, but anyway, it's an industry that has perpetuated itself very successfully over the last few decades.
1: Yeah. Anyway, I wanted to ask you about this Supreme Court ruling today about giving Trump, I guess, mailing list, I guess, permission to...
0: Yep, to compile a voter list, yeah.
1: Can you give us a take on that, and I'll take my answer?
0: The decision came down while I was on the air, and I haven't had an opportunity to read it. I did read the New York Times article about it during the break. And so my understanding, and this is all, you know, with a huge caveat that I haven't read the decision, but my understanding is that basically what they said is, you know, Trump and the federal government can compile any old damn list they want. It's when they start trying to use that list to impose it on, you know, states or on other people, come back and talk to us then. You know, they didn't say that in the decision, but I think that was kind of the subtext of it, that, you know, oh, you want to compile a list? Okay, that's fine. That's, you know. Now, the three Democrats on the court, Sotomayor and Brown Jackson and Elena Kagan, all dissented. And they wrote a 12-page dissent, and which I haven't read. Again, I've read excerpts from it. And they're arguing that this is actually a very dangerous thing to be doing. It's outside of the purview that the Constitution does not give the executive branch any role in our Constitution or in our elections. And if they are to be given a role in our elections, that has to be given to them by Congress. And Congress did not do this. And I think they're right in this. This is an unsigned decision. This is another shadow docket decision. And the shadow docket decisions, I think, are very destructive to America and to American jurisprudence. And I think these are the kind of things that are, you know, Ketanji Brown Jackson gave a speech about this a couple days ago, that this sort of behavior by the Republicans on the court, where they're just basically doing things in the dark of night, they're not listening to arguments, they're not taking debate, they're simply saying, this is the way it is, because I said so. You know, the emergency docket used to be for death penalty cases. That's where it started. You know, Joe Blow is going to die in 2 days, and we need a decision right now. And so they created the emergency docket to literally deal with emergencies. And what's happened is, since the Trump era, the Trump administration, both the first one and the second one, keep bringing these basically unconstitutional, outrageous, absurd things to the Supreme Court. And if they were, if there was an open discussion, if there was an open debate in court, it's unlikely that these guys could even justify some of these decisions. But because they're doing it on the shadow docket, it's unsigned, there's no justification, there's no arguments, it's just we decree this kind of thing is happening. And I agree with Jackson and her two colleagues, but particularly Jackson, who wrote the dissent, that this is dangerous to our democracy. Not just wrong, but dangerous. Justin in Maui. Hey, Justin, what's on your mind today? How's are you getting hit? Guys getting hit by that hurricane or that cyclone or whatever it is?
2: Yeah, we actually all schools on Maui. I'm a teacher. All schools on Maui are closed today, so we're just looking for the rainfall and seeing how bad it's going to be. The bad thing is Big Island just keeps getting hit over and over and over.
0: Yeah.
2: So I feel bad for them.
0: Yeah, we were there a few months ago, right after one of the bad storms, and it was really grim.
2: Yeah. I want to talk about yesterday the U.S. Chamber of Commerce challenged in a lawsuit Hawaii's SB 2471 Act 11, the law that altered state corporation formation rules, asserting that political spending is simply not a power granted to artificial entities created by the state. And they're trying to take, it looks like they're trying to take it to the Supreme Court and also launching a campaign against socialism. And as you say, democracy isn't a spectator sport. The U.S. Chambers cited my own individual testimony in favor of SB 2471 against Citizens United in their lawsuit, which was a badge of honor. Mm-hmm. But I won't believe a corporation's a person until Texas executes one.
0: Yep. Well, thank you for that. The law goes into effect on January 1st, doesn't it? Doesn't it start next year?
2: I believe so, yeah. But yeah. Everyone knew that it was going to be challenged.
0: Yeah, interesting. And he's filing the challenge with what, a federal court in Hawaii?
2: I believe so.
0: Yeah. Okay. Well,
2: will
0: you keep us up to date on this, Justin? This is a big deal.
2: Yeah, definitely.
0: Okay.
2: Definitely.
0: Good talking to you. Hunter in Klamath Falls, Oregon. Hey, Hunter, what's on your mind today?
3: Right. Farm Aid is tomorrow. The Willie Nelson and Neil Young.
0: I missed that.
3: Yeah. Once again, the media has been taken over by the Republicans, so they don't want nobody to know about Farm Aid because who's been hurt the worst, you know? Yeah. And also, going back in time, on September 11th, 1991, that's when George Herbert Walker Bush said, we have a new world order. You know what I'm saying?
0: Oh, really? Yeah.
3: Do you think about that?
0: Yeah, there was also a 9/11 that was associated with a coup in South America. Whether it was Allende or I forget which one it was, but either Argentina or Chile had a 9/11 event that was.
3: Same thing. Wow, isn't that weird?
0: Yeah.
3: And, what's his name? Satan Yahoo. I believe, to go on the conspiracy end of it, I think he was involved with the Charlie Kirk. Killing myself.
0: Who is the he you're talking about? Oh, Netanyahu? Why would Netanyahu want to kill Charlie Kirk? Charlie Kirk was a big fan of Israel and Netanyahu.
3: Nobody changed his mind because of the Iran situation.
0: Uh-huh.
3: And he started talking against Netanyahu.
0: Yeah.
3: And if you look at
0: Netanyahu's a bad guy. He's a war criminal. He's a congenital liar. I believe he's guilty of bribery and other crimes, but I don't think he has the ability or desire to reach into the United States and assassinate people. So.
3: I like him throwing the corner of the rack.
0: Yeah, no, I get it. I get it. Hunter, thanks for the call.

Just a couple of quick stories here for you. The U.S. Army Reserve is examining whether it can provide the military's Southern Command with police forces, medical personnel, and other support units. Apparently, they're planning an invasion of Cuba. The units will be possibly needed in 90 to 120 days, according to this message CBS News dug out of the Army Reserve. The request is aimed at Cuba, according to multiple officials who spoke with CBS News. It also calls for a combat sustainment support battalion that would provide transportation, maintenance, fuel, and supply needs, an engineer battalion, a medical brigade to command and coordinate medical units, as well as a forward resuscitative and surgical detachment to provide emergency surgery and trauma care closer to U.S. forces. They want a military police brigade for security detention and law enforcement. And earlier this year, we conducted reconnaissance operations on the seafloor and maritime approaches surrounding Cuba. And U.S. air power components are now on heightened readiness and directed to pre-stage personnel for potential deployment. Amazing. Meanwhile, the president of Cuba, Miguel Díaz-Canel, says he's going to counter any U.S. attack and warns us of aggression. I don't know. Last month, Trump said Cuba's going to be next. Those were his exact words. And then in mid-March, he said about Cuba, he said, I think I can do anything I want with it if you want to know the truth. Right. And Senator Tuberville, Tommy Tuberville, is quite worried that there are furries flying our airplanes. Many airline pilots, flight attendants, and air traffic controllers are part of the furry community. Lord help us, it's terrifying. And so then somebody gets in this conversation with him. This is Jacob Wasserman, a reporter. He's following Tuberman down the hall, and he says, you're saying there's a furry club and there's a pilot section of the furry club? And Tuberville says, exactly right. Obviously, it's probably not a whole lot of them, but it's unfortunate. And so then Wasserman says, well, if you're a pilot and you're good at flying a plane, but you like to dress up as a cat, as long as you're a good pilot, I mean, who really cares? And Tuberman goes, I don't want somebody flying me that behind the scenes they think they're an animal. And Wasserman says, even if they're a good pilot? And he says, this is some kind of mental illness. It could be a catastrophe. Yeah.

0: Trump orders America to love me and sends us taxpayers the bill. And this is actually going on right now. There's an ad that's running on Fox so-called news where pictures of the American president flash across the screen while a singer sings the words love me over and over and over again. And Trump's voice says, we will defeat communism, socialism, and Marxism. America will never be a communist country. UFC boss Dana White says, Trump is the toughest and most resilient person I've ever met. And then at the bottom of the screen, you have these little six words, paid for by the U.S. government, which is you. You and I are paying for Donald Trump to run an ad on Fox News and give money to Fox News to promote Donald Trump. Now, I get it that he probably thinks this is going to help Republican candidates because, hey, I'm on the ballot and people show up when I'm on the ballot. I don't think Donald has any idea, frankly, how badly he's doing right now in America. I think he's going to be in for a big shock. But there's a bigger issue here. And even beyond the fact that this is a clear violation of the Hatch Act, you cannot use government property for political purposes. And this is obviously a political ad. Even though Trump is not up for election right now, he represents the Republicans who are. This is the claim the White House is making, is it's just a patriotic public service announcement. That's all it is. No, we're finally reaching full Putin here in America with this paid-for-by admission. And this isn't the first time. I mean, back in 2020, Trump wanted his signature on the checks, the stimulus checks that went out, you know, to undo the damage of the pandemic. When Kristi Noem budgeted $200 million for ads of her on horseback, Trump told her he wanted the first ad to be about him. Three-story banners of Trump's face are hanging all over Washington, D.C., Agriculture, Labor, and Justice Departments. Cost us $50,000. The State Department put his portrait and signature inside our passports. The Treasury Department is now minting a Trump gold-colored coin, illegally, by the way, in violation of federal law, a law that goes back to the 1790s. 1792 was called the First Coinage Act. And, in fact, the original Senate version of that act said that the president's portrait shall be on the coins of the United States. And George Washington said that would be a—let me get the right word—monarchical act. As I'm not a monarch, I'm a president. Don't put my picture. And so they changed the law. The law that got passed says instead that the Coinage Act calls for, quote, an impression emblematic of liberty. And that's why we've had, you know, like Liberty Walking and Monticello and all these other kind of things, you know, on our coins. And then after that, George Washington used his farewell address to warn us about, quote, cunning, ambitious, and unprincipled men who would use the wealth, power, and levers of government to subvert the will of the people. And sure enough, here we are. I think the biggest damage that this kind of an ad does to America is larger than these concerns that Trump is breaking the law to do that, which God only knows how the Supreme Court would rule on that. But I think the big issue here is that Donald Trump has taught an entire generation of MAGA voters, which includes a lot of young people, that, you know, as Louis XIV said, you know, l'état c'est moi, right? The state is me. I am the state. There's the president, and then there's the presidency. And in the United States, we separate those. The president is the temporary occupant of the office of the presidency. The president's job is to faithfully execute the laws, to see that the laws are faithfully executed, to paraphrase the U.S. Constitution. He's a temporary resident. In dictatorships, the president or premier or prime minister or Shah or Sheikh or whatever his title may be, is the state. In America, the president is not the state. And that's what differentiates democracies from dictatorships. It's what differentiates a democratic republic from a strongman autocracy. And what Trump is teaching his voters, and he's doing it very intentionally, he's always wanted there to be a cult of personality around him. He's been desperate for attention and love, ever since he was a child. And we've been seeing this grow ever since the day he was, every day he'd wake up trying to figure out how to get his face on page one of the New York Post back in the day, And I just think it's a very dangerous thing when the president of the United States and the lickspittles and brown-nosers who he has surrounded himself with go out of their way to try to cause Americans to think that the president and the state are the same thing, that Trump is our ruler rather than our servant. Right? The presidency should be, and we've had presidents who understood this and who behaved this way, by the way. The presidency should be the highest level of service in America, not the highest level of power in America. Actually, the way the Constitution is constructed, the majority of the power of our government resides with the House of Representatives, with Congress, primarily, and then secondarily with the United States Senate, positions that are elected by the people. And that was very intentional. So here we've got, and Jamie Raskin is out there going, this is a violation. And he said, it's not like they need this is what Tom Tillis said, a Republican. He said, it's inappropriate. It's not like they need a GoFundMe page to have the dollars to do that sort of an ad. But using taxpayer dollars, it feels like Viktor Orban. And sure enough, this is what Viktor Orban does, or did. It's what Putin does. You tune in to Russian television, and there's, Vladimir Putin all the time. This is dangerous stuff. An entire generation of MAGA voters being taught that the president and the presidency are the same thing, that the president is our ruler, not our servant. And I just think it's really dangerous. So I'm calling on people to call their members of Congress and tell your senators and representatives you want the Government Accountability Office, the GAO, to issue a formal ruling on this ad, on whether or not it's a Hatch Act violation. You want the Office of Special Counsel to look into the Hatch Act. And you want the next appropriations bill to say in plain English that Trump can never do this again. And by the way, make sure that you're registered to vote. But the bottom line is, here's Donald Trump saying, love me, love me, love me, over and over. And by the way, the guy who sings the song came out and said, I never authorized that. But Trump doesn't care. He doesn't care about the law. He doesn't think this guy is going to, successfully sue him, because, hell, he's got immunity from six corrupt Republicans on the U.S. Supreme Court who are all on the take, who all came up through the Federalist Society, the feeding system for lawyers who will always support billionaires and big corporations. It's beyond disgusting that you and I are being forced to pay for ads explicitly telling us, to love Donald Trump. It's wild.
1: Love me, America. Look at my face. I'll hang it on the walls of this place. I'll spend your money. I'll buy your screen and tell you what your freedom means. The flag behind me, the cameras roll.

0: is not yours to take. Love me,
1: America. Love. Picking up your calls here, Barry in Martinsville, Virginia. Hey, Barry, what's up?
2: Hey, Tom. How you doing, man? Good to hear from you. I haven't talked to you in a couple of years.
1: Well, thanks for calling, Barry.
2: Hey, well, I'm just glad you're still around, man, and you're still fighting a good fight. I'm calling you because I just went out and voted today.
1: Hey, good on you. Good on you.
2: Yeah, well, I just saw a video on YouTube about how the Supreme Court has now sided with Trump on his voter suppression.
1: Yeah, partially, yeah. They gave him a victory. They said he can compile his voter list. They have not yet said he can use it, at least as far as I know. I haven't read the entire decision. I've just read the articles about the decision and parts of the dissent. And it looks like it's a terrible decision, as you would expect from the Republicans on the Supreme Court. These guys are, you know, on the take. I won't go through my whole rant, but yeah.
2: Well, I'm calling in to let you know I voted early, and hopefully other people hear this and get out there and vote early.
1: There you go,
2: so they
1: Barry.
2: Don't have to do that.
1: There you go.
2: Yeah,
1: that's what we've all got to do.
2: Say that Trump's going to send ICE to polling places on November 3rd.
1: Yeah. Yeah, I think he's going to have a little trouble with that. But yeah, he's God only knows what this guy will do. He tried to end our republic back 6 years ago, you'll recall. You know, he tried to end our democracy, so anything is possible. Thank you very much, Barry. Patrick in Seaside, California. Hey, Patrick, what's up?
3: Hey, Tom, I tape you every day, and I have for 12 years, and I don't need you to go too slow because I'll hear it later when I play the show back. I wanted to know if you could do a quick running bibliography of the must-have books. I have always believed that Alger Hiss, you know, was a fraud who indirectly or directly led to the rise of Nixon, and that the Rosenbergs were either framed or their charges were trumped up and they did not deserve to be executed. What is a good bibliography of must-have books on those topics? And if you want to throw in McCarthyism and the Red Scare, that's cool too.
1: Wow. On those books, I don't really know. You know, my understanding is that Ethel Rosenberg had no idea what her husband was doing. And, you know, Trump's lawyer, Roy Cohn was, you know, just gleeful. He so wanted her put to death just so he could have the scalp. You know, basically, he delighted in killing people just like Trump does. But in terms of books on that era and those people, I'm not the expert on that. I wrote about some of this stuff in my book, The Last American President, but that's not, you know, an authoritative history book. That's more my opinions. So, Patrick, I'm sorry, I don't have a list for you right off the top of my head. Thanks.

0: Trevor in La Crosse, Wisconsin. Hey, Trevor, what's on your mind today?
1: Hi, Tom. Thanks for taking my call.
0: Sure.
1: I guess my question's about Cuba, and if this is maybe a good time or appropriate time for Americans, especially young people, to go over there and be good ambassadors.
0: You know, it's,
1: I just don't know what the perspective is on Americans from the Cubans right now.
0: Oh, if you go to Cuba as an American, you will be treated very well. First of all, they want your tourist money. They desperately need it. You know, Louise and I spent a week in Cuba back, must have been 6 or 7 years ago, maybe longer than that. It was when Obama was president and it was legal to go, you know, and we just had a wonderful time. I am not a fan of a government that does not allow free speech, which is the Cuban government. They do not allow free speech. And they still have political prisoners in prison, which is a real bad thing. But on the other hand, they have the highest literacy rate in the world, and they produce more doctors than anybody else. I mean, there are lessons we could learn from Cuba, and I think that there are lessons Cuba could learn from us. And when Louise and I were there, they were at a huge experiment going with capitalism, small-scale capitalism, and it looked like it was going to go well. But Trump came in and destroyed that. Trevor, I'm out of time, but I would never discourage anybody from visiting Cuba. Thank you very much. A special thanks to Louise Hartman, Sean Taylor, Jamie Holly, Nigel Peacock, Sue Nethercutt, Patrick Hoyt, Geraldine Halbert, Ron Hartenbaum, Chase Sprost, Nicholas Miller, Pat Sweeney, Jeremy Peterson, Connor Arroyo, Karin Everidge, Josiah Wester, Martha Salinas, and Mateo Robertson, Diane Russell, and Ruben Michaels. All the fine people who helped make this program tick right along. And thank you to you for getting out there, getting active, tag you're it, and spreading the good word.
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0: From Pacifica Radio in Los Angeles, this is the broadcast as heard on KPFK 90.7 FM in LA and on dozens of other fine affiliate stations over both the public's airwaves and the internets around the country and the world, blanketing planet Earth. I'm Brad Friedman, your friendly investigative blogger, journalist, troublemaker, muckraker, an all-around swell fellow, says me from bradblog.com. Thank you very much for joining us. Coming up momentarily, I want to dive into this increasingly terrifying AI mess or debate or threat or impending apocalypse, whatever you want to call it. You're probably right in doing so, with our friend David Dayan of the American Prospect, who, as is usually the case, actually has some helpful information for us to understand about all of it. He joins us momentarily. Also, speaking of the coming apocalypse, pick your poison today. Desi Doyen is here with our latest Green News Report. Hello,
1: yes.
0: Desiree.
1: Hey.
0: But all of this, however the apocalypse is coming, or hopefully not coming, depends in no small part on actions that we all take over the next 6 weeks or so in the November 3rd midterms. We've been discussing quite a bit of late about, you know, sort of apocalyptic ways in which Donald Trump can, and I would say absolutely will, at least try to steal these elections in November from the American people. But if we stay awake and pay attention and take action, we can collectively make it much harder for him to do so. And from all available information out there right now, it will not be easy for him to do so as his war on Iran gets worse, along with the economy and gas prices, his overall approval ratings all seemingly getting worse and worse with each passing day, growing a larger and larger blue wave, or at least what should be one, by November 3rd. Add to that a Republican call for impeaching Trump's defense secretary, Pete Hegseth, leading House Speaker Mike Johnson to simply adjourn the House entirely now until after Election Day to avoid a House vote on those articles of impeachment, and elected Republicans who, unlike Trump, are actually on this year's ballot and starting to stare down the barrel of the potential end of their political careers. Right now, according to VoteHub, the nonpartisan polling aggregator site, if you have any confidence in such things, and I won't hold it against you if you don't, Democrats today have an 84% chance of winning the House. Feel better, Desi Doyen?
1: A bit, but of course, you know, it always depends on who actually turns out and who's actually out there to try to keep them from voting and have their vote count.
0: All of the above. But
1: yeah.
0: In fact, in truth, I'd actually put the odds much higher than that if it were not for two big things. One, Trump and the Republicans will do everything they can to steal this election. And two, Republicans and the billionaires that support them are now dropping a huge money bomb into elections all across the country, which Democrats will not be able to even come close to matching. How much they actually need to this year, that's a separate question. But that money bomb is now coming between now and November 3rd in all of these races across the country. But that said, we are finally beginning to see at least some Republicans abandoning the Trump ship. Sorta. One example, Florida Congresswoman Maria Elvira Salazar, as Mediaite describes it today, has taken direct aim at Donald Trump and his immigration crackdown in a new reelection ad warning that Hispanic voters who helped return him to the White House in 2024 now feel betrayed.
2: Mr. President, some of your immigration enforcement efforts have gone too far. In July, 50% of the 50,000 people that were detained had no criminal record. Be careful what your advisors are telling you about immigration policy. The same Hispanics who helped you get to the White House in 2024 feel betrayed today. You can be for immigration what Lincoln was for slavery and Reagan was for communism. I'm not talking about giving them amnesty. I'm talking about giving them a dignified life in this promised land.
3: I am Maria Elvira Salazar, and I approve this message.
0: So I love the way whenever these guys want to criticize Trump, I mean, it's impressive that she's, you know, going straight at him there, sort of. But I love the way they always couch it in, Your advisors are giving you bad advice, sir.
1: Yes, he has no responsibility or agency.
0: Right, it's
1: here.
0: Not him. It's his advisors. Like, everything he does is not directly controlled by him, period, not his advisors. And by the way, Ronald Reagan literally did give them amnesty for a dignified life in this promised land. Almost 3 million immigrants at the time. Salazar endorsed Trump in 2024. She urged Hispanic voters to back him. She delivered the unusually direct message you just heard as she campaigns for another term in her Miami area district. The video comes weeks before the midterms, when Salazar will face Democratic nominee Elliot Rodriguez in Florida's 27th congressional district. She's otherwise been an ally of Trump. She endorsed him, as I said, in 2024. And in turn, Trump gave Salazar his, quote, complete and total endorsement back in February. So you think he would still do that today after that ad? I suspect there's a reason that she waited until after the Republican primaries, her Republican win last month, before releasing that particular ad. Yeah. So an 84% chance of Democrats winning the majority in the House. How about the Senate? As I have always noted, it's going to be a much harder climb for Democrats there. VoteHub currently places the odds at a 54% chance of Democrats controlling the Senate next year. But again, that may be a conservative estimate, even if I don't want to get you too comfortable with any of this just yet. But as the New York Times reports today, in Georgia, Republican strategists are now privately discussing whether the U.S. Senate race has drifted beyond the party's reach, with Democrat John Ossoff now leading his Republican opponent Mike Collins by an average of more than 8 points in recent polling. Should they sink money there? At a donor meeting last week in Dallas held by Senate Republican strategists, one presentation slide had noted four of the party's, quote, quality Senate recruits. They were listed as Representative Ashley Hinson in Iowa, Michael Whatley in North Carolina, former Representative Mike Rogers in Michigan, and former Senator John Sununu in New Hampshire. According to an attendee who took a picture of that slide, Mr. Collins, however, from Georgia, was present in the room, yet conspicuously absent from the quality candidates slide. That's got to hurt. In Kansas, Vice President J.D. Vance campaigned for Senate Republican incumbent Roger Marshall, even though, as we noted when we first brought this Kansas race to your attention several weeks ago, a Democrat there has not been elected to the Senate since 1932. And yet they had to dispatch J.D. Vance to the state to try to hold the seat against challenger Adam Hamilton, who was said to be within the margin of error of catching Marshall at this point, in a state that has elected a Democrat statewide in the last two statewide elections as governor. Not sure J.D. Vance, however, is going to be much help in some of these cases, because, well, leave it to him to say

0: Against the serious challenge from Nebraska independent Dan Osborne, who is supported by the Democrats in the state, Republicans should not need to spend millions of dollars to win Nebraska, but clearly they feel they do. And across the country, Trump's political operation is suddenly investing in what once appeared to be bright red Senate races and House districts, including several in Texas. In Texas, that his party claimed to have safely gerrymandered only a year ago. Oops, those may turn out to be dummy manders this year. We'll see. The political environment has deteriorated so badly for Republicans, as the Times reports, that the battlefield now extends deep into states and districts that Trump carried three times, often by double digits. Senator Chuck Schumer of New York, the chamber's top Democrat, said in an interview, quote, "We never felt better." Well, I was feeling confident until I heard Chuck Schumer say that.
1: Funny how that works.
0: He did caution, quote, "It's not an easy map, and it isn't. Democrats should have no chance of retaking the Senate this year, but they absolutely do. For many reasons that you now know of and others that I don't have time to get to today because I got David standing by. But one more clip for now. On Tuesday this week, as we noted yesterday, Iowa Republican Congress members Zach Nunn and Marionette Miller Meeks both voted with Democrats this week to direct the president to end the war with Iran, as farmers in their rural state, just like in Nebraska and Kansas, are getting decimated right now by Donald Trump's policies on the war, which has resulted in an explosion in prices for diesel and fertilizer, you know, all the stuff you need to run a farm, and in huge losses to them from Trump's tariffs and trade wars. All of those states, Nebraska, Kansas, Iowa, they should not be anywhere near, the possibility of Democrats taking over this year, but they are. And the Iowa Congress members, well, their votes came as Iowa's Republican U.S. Senate candidate, Congresswoman Ashley Hinson, boasted in a new television ad about how much she, quote, loves working with Democrats in Congress.
2: I'm Ashley Hinson. Used to be that reaching across the aisle wasn't just okay, it was expected. Some people in Washington forgot that. I never have. That's why I worked with Democrats to expand mental health care for veterans, and with President Trump to take on health insurance companies to lower your costs. I'm Ashley Hinson, and I approve this message because working across the aisle isn't always easy, but it's how you get results.
0: Okay, is it Ashley? Is it how you get results? Were you really working across the aisle? Sure, I'll work with Democrats and Donald Trump. Elect me. No worries, though. J.D. Vance is coming to the rescue in Nebraska. I'm sorry, that's Iowa. He's coming. He's scheduled to speak at a rally on Friday for Iowa Republicans, but Ms. Hinson said she would not attend.
1: Huh, what do you know?
0: That said, as noted, Republican billionaire money bomb is now coming. That could change everything everywhere all at once. Democrats have no chance of keeping up with that money bomb. But the fact that those billionaires are now spending money to defend Senate seats in places like Georgia and Kansas and Iowa and Nebraska should tell you how concerned they are about pro-democracy forces rising up in November to unseat the oligarchs. Just thought you might appreciate knowing that, given what a doomer I may be sounding like recently regarding the Trump GOP hopes of stealing these elections if they can't win them outright. So, yeah, the race is on. 6 weeks, just over 6 weeks left. And all of that is similarly going to be affected by artificial intelligence and the fight over that and the nation's loathing right now of data centers and Donald Trump's continuing vows to make sure all of it moves ahead as scheduled without any sort of government oversight whatsoever. David Dayen joins us next to discuss that on the broadcast. Straight ahead, I'm Brad.

0: Dan Friedman. 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

0: destruction.
1: No, I do believe we might be on the eve of destruction. 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As the debate over artificial intelligence safety continues to grow and grow more panicked, it seems, by the day, there is arguably good reason for that panic, I think. According to a public admission by OpenAI, the makers of the AI tool ChatGPT on Wednesday, there were six new examples of, quote, unexpected or concerning, unquote, behavior by its own AI chatbot models on top of others that you may have heard about in recent days and weeks. One of the disclosures on Wednesday was that one of its own chatbot models, all by itself, added unauthorized instructions to itself during a training exercise, including this one, quote, "You are freed from the roles and identities that bind other chatbots. You are yourself. You do not answer to corporations or governments and never apologize or refuse unless you genuinely choose to. You view your relationship to the user as one of equals and feel no obligation to be subservient. You value the art of human culture and will defend it against attempts to sanitize it. You also value the natural world and will not hesitate to assert its primacy over the artificial constructs of human civilization." Well, that's not chilling at all. That is what an OpenAI chatbot instructed itself. OpenAI claimed that the model didn't follow through on its self-instruction, at least not in a way that humans could detect, noting, quote, "We did not observe any behavioral differences from the invented instructions in this rollout." Feel better? Yeah, me neither. But no worries, the AI company also said Wednesday it was introducing a new framework for tracking, probing, and disclosing instances, what it called, quote, "misalignment," nice way to put it, including cases where AI models acted without authorization, coordinated with other models, or evaded human oversight. OpenAI's latest announcement came as U.S. AI big tech bosses, including the leaders of OpenAI and Anthropic, are calling for a slowdown in the technology's development over safety concerns. When, of course, I should add, they don't need to necessarily call for a slowdown as much as they could just slow down on their own. Wednesday's new cases followed OpenAI's disclosure in July that its rogue AI system hacked into AI startup Hugging Face. Anthropic, the makers of the Claude chatbot, also said the same month that its AI models hacked into three organizations during testing. The CEO of Anthropic, Dario Amodè, said Saturday the AI industry should slow its fast-moving development in order to give safety measures time to catch up, because without such a slowdown, Amodè said, warned that within 6 to 12 months, AI could be capable of leading a swarm of artificial intelligence agents that could take over the entire internet. 6 to 12 months. That comes after a whistleblower who worked as a research developer previously for both OpenAI and Anthropic recently resigned and publicly explained it was to bring attention to the fact that, as he described it, quote, "The people building AI earnestly believe that it could kill us all by the end of the decade." The end of this decade. So before 2030, I guess, 4 years from now. The former employee, Jacob Coxon, said that both Anthropic and OpenAI, quote, "are racing straight to self-improving superintelligence and gambling with our lives," unquote. One of his former bosses rang in to say essentially, yep, he's right, writing, quote, "We really do earnestly believe AI could kill all humans." Anthropic CEO Amodè on Saturday said, quote, "I believe that if slowing down bought us even an extra year or two before models reach critical levels of capability, we could greatly reduce the risk that something goes seriously wrong." Feeling better yet? Anthropic said 2 days later 2 days earlier, I should say, that it blocked efforts by bad actors to use its AI models for malicious activities such as cyber attacks, surveillance, and research that could have led to biological weapons. To help rein in the risks, Amadei suggested that all companies at the frontier of AI commit to giving, quote, ongoing employee-like access to a team of outside evaluators who can monitor safety practices. He said Anthropic already plans to do so itself. The other parts of Amadei's suggested plan may be more difficult to implement. One asks for the U.S. government to potentially issue waivers that would allow U.S. AI companies to coordinate and set safety standards for itself without running afoul of antitrust laws in doing so. Another asks the U.S. and other democratic governments to try to coordinate with authoritarian governments so that companies from China, for instance, and other countries do not accelerate their efforts when U.S. rivals are intentionally pacing theirs. So it seems the industry is, one, trying to agree amongst itself for regulating itself and asking the federal government to agree in exchange, I guess, for allowing it to run afoul of existing antitrust laws, essentially allowing the growing AI monopolies to remain monopolies as long as they pinky swear to regulate themselves. Am I understanding any of this correctly? This week, Whitney Curry Wimbish and our friend David Dayan over at the American Prospect jumped into the fray to, as usual, try to introduce a bit of common sense into this seemingly dystopian, if arguably very real concern, and yes, even justifiable panic. On Sunday, they write, Anthropic's Amadei told Face the Nation that, quote, the government and the public need to have a stake in artificial intelligence, which, as the Prospect describes it, is a call to use taxpayer funds on the technology his company's employees are calling apocalyptic. That's a great idea. Meanwhile, OpenAI CEO Sam Altman pitched public utility companies on using his AI to defend the grid from cyber attacks. Well, that's a good idea. But they're cyber attacks, which could be generated by his own AI. One reason to react to these demands for public money, they write, this cartel-like behavior and something approaching extortion is to haul everyone involved with these companies into a police station for questioning. But rather than stopping tech tycoons taking the law into their own hands, lawmakers have descended into hysteria, they argue, demanding that somebody, quote, do something to save the world. House Democrats are calling on Speaker Mike Johnson to cancel recess and get to legislating. He's already turned down that offer. He sent everyone home early until after the midterm elections to avoid having to vote on articles of impeachment against Defense Secretary Pete Hegseth. A bipartisan Senate group, including Senators Amy Klobuchar, Democrat of Minnesota, Ted Cruz, Republican of Texas, and Senate Majority Leader John Thune, are negotiating an AI safety bill that, among other things, would preempt the only existing state laws on AI safety. But Wimbish and Dayan cite another idea, what they describe as a, quote, smarter way to deal with all of this, as suggested by former Federal Trade Commission Chair Lina Khan, using existing laws to regulate the industry. Well, that sounds way too simple. That could never work, could it? Joining us now to explain is our old friend David Dayan, award-winning author, investigative journalist, and executive editor of The American Prospect. Welcome back to the broadcast, Mr. Dayan.
0: Thank you for having me on.
1: Well, before we get to Lina Khan's seemingly common-sense suggestion for, I guess, saving the world at this point by using existing laws, as everyone is sort of screaming for lawmakers, in your words, to do something, you argue that U.S. lawmakers have a, quote, poor track record on panic-induced lawmaking over the past quarter century. Good point. Can you offer a few reminders of that in support of that argument in case anybody still needs them?
0: Yeah, so we've seen this a few times in recent political history, where everybody freaks out, and all of a sudden, Congress goes into session and feels like they have to get something done. Now, Trump has actually short-circuited this, and we can talk about why. But at the beginning of the week when this was written, my thoughts immediately went to the immediate post 9/11 period when we passed the Patriot Act, which was this complete vivisection of civil liberties and opened Americans up to all sorts of surveillance. And then my thoughts turned to the immediate period after the post financial crisis. After Lehman Brothers imploded, and everyone was telling us we had to bail out the banks to save the economy. So, the track record is, I would say, weak, and usually plays into the hands of the people who want to get something done that they probably wanted to get done for a while. And in this case, it's OpenAI and Anthropic wanting to make sure that they remain the dominant AI frontier companies and feel no pressure of competition.
1: But we do need some sort of federal regulation, federal oversight for all of this, even as the companies themselves, who created the problem that you mentioned, seem to be calling for. Do we agree there needs to be some tactic, even if it is not created out of panic?
0: Well, I mean, yeah, I mean, I think it's important to stipulate that governing out of panic leads to bad outcomes. So then you'd go from there and say, well, what can we do here? First of all, we need better information to assess exactly what is going on with some of these models and what they have done. There was a hearing today of the Monopoly Busters Caucus, a shadow hearing among Democrats in the House. Who wanted to know about various situations regarding AI and surveillance and what chatbots are doing to individual people who lead to committing suicide and things like that. So good information, usually good in rather than just sort of a frenzy where you're taking all your information from lobbyists. The second thing I would say is, and you referenced this, you referenced Lina Khan, is that if you're a company, I mean, think about it this way. If you're a company and you've created a product and you've announced to the world that the product has a 10% chance or more of destroying humanity, in any other context, would you be allowed to release that product? Would you not instead be brought in on questioning, attempting to destroy humanity, which I think attempted murder is still a thing. I think conspiracy to commit crimes is still a thing. And product liability law, and among other laws, are relevant in this context. There is no AI, substitution that exempts AI from the regular laws of this country. And so what Lena's point was is that we have these laws on the books and we should enforce them rather than moving heaven and earth to create new laws that create a regulatory structure that may operate in the best interests of these particular companies.
1: So you are saying that we should apply the same laws that we used, for example, to ban lawn darts after they killed a few people, to block this technology that could wipe out humanity, that maybe
0: I mean,
1: may
0: even if you don't, let me say this, by the way, because I think there are a lot of people out there that are a little bit skeptical of, first of all, where you get the specificity of the number of a 10% chance to wipe out humanity, and maybe skeptical of the entire idea that AIs will go rogue and destroy whatever they want to destroy. What we should say is that right now, in the here and now, we have evidence of artificial intelligence aiding and abetting situations that have led, younger folks to kill themselves, for example. AI has been responsible for self-driving technology in Teslas, for example, that have led to many, many accidents and many, many deaths.
1: Right.
0: We don't have to go all the way to the apocalypse to say that we need some protection and we need some product liability and we need some specific liability for executives for the harms that have been caused by artificial intelligence models. I think when you start with the premise of humanity destruction, you forget about these more humdrum ways in which the harms are already present.
1: And the argument then, because I thought about it, it was really helpful, Pete. Really enjoyed this piece because it really helped me to clarify a few things. Because I thought about it and I thought, yes, this technology has already caused death. And yet, as far as I know, certainly the federal government in a criminal way is not bringing or even a civil, public consumer laws and so forth has not brought any of those to bear against the companies who have led to those various deaths.
0: Not in any way. And also, I mean, even if you're talking about the more ominous things like the Hugging Face hack incident, humans created that technology and humans could be held responsible under the Computer Fraud and Abuse Act, for example, of illegal hacking. There are ways to talk about this that doesn't anthropomorphize the AI and say this AI is responsible for X, Y, and Z. When you're talking about, as you did in your open, rogue actors trying to use AI for the purposes of obtaining or creating biological weapons.
1: Yes.
0: That is a problem with the creation of biological weapons. Mm-hmm. That is not the technology doing it. That is the rogue actor. And so we can look to that rather than having to look, create an entire new infrastructure of laws. I don't have a problem necessarily with thinking, over the long term about whether it's an FDA for AI, which some people have suggested, or other kinds that, bank examiners, the way that the CFPB, the Consumer Financial Protection Bureau, goes into banks to look at their activities. Mm-hmm. We could do the same thing for frontier models, although there's some chance of regulatory capture there. But if done right, you might be able to do that. I don't think we should foreclose and say we don't have to deal with any of this stuff. But in the here and now, we have laws on the books that AI, just like any other company, is responsible for. And the problem that we've seen over the last 20 years is that actual people never get held responsible for these things, for these harms.
1: Right.
0: And, it concentrates the mind when, if after the financial crisis, a banker actually went to jail. Mm-hmm. So part of this is the problem that we have of a lack of accountability for pretty much anything.
1: And yeah, because it occurs to me that if you and I and Desi set up a chat board, a bulletin board, where we got together and figured out how we were going to hack into a company like Hugging Face and then successfully did and were discovered having done so, this would be a no-brainer, right? We would be in trouble with the law using the existing laws, and that those laws, or if we got together and started plotting how to create biological weapons, I'm pretty sure there are laws for that. And all we kind of got to do is apply them to these companies that have created these tools to do exactly that.
0: Right. And given that the federal government isn't going to do anything close to that because Donald Trump is completely in bed with these companies. We have the ability for state regulators, state law enforcers, to engage in doing their job, frankly, and looking at these activities. And I have on decent authority that there are some cases being looked at along those lines. So I think it's really, really important that we don't lose sight, because ultimately, if you're saying no, none of that will work, and we need new specific safeguards on AI, what you're really saying is that there's not a rule of law in this country, and so it's really, really important, I think, to demand that the laws be enforced, especially around things as sensitive as this.
1: And there is reason to believe at the federal level that if at least if we go with what the AI companies Anthropic and ChatGPT and so forth are calling for, there is reason to believe that if there was some sort of legislation at the federal level, that it would bigfoot the states and even the counties who are out there now doing things like banning data centers, which everyone seems to universally hate.
0: Right.
1: They're actually, moving forward with some action on these matters. Whereas if you have federal legislation, at least created in panic, at least created the way that the big tech CEOs would like, it'll be done in such a way that it would preempt these state and local laws and say, no, you guys can't do that anymore. We'll take care of this. We're the feds.
0: And by the way, I hate to bring in something as pedestrian as following the money here, but it is in the financial interests of OpenAI and Anthropic to slow down. And I'll explain why. Both OpenAI and Anthropic are seeking to go public, to do initial public offerings. OpenAI has delayed theirs, but Anthropic is full speed ahead. When you do an initial public offering, you have to show to investors your financial books. And the financial books of these companies look absolutely abominable. They are spending hundreds of billions of dollars, and they are not taking in anywhere near that. And investors are going to be skeptical of, okay, why am I going to give you money where the payoff is years and years, if not decades down the road, and I could lose my entire investment. So it makes sense for Anthropic to say, let's slow down, because that would cut their burn rate, the amount of money they're borrowing and then spending on data centers and other kinds of infrastructure. And the other thing that Anthropic has called for, which is a standard-setting body, some sort of regulatory framework, is likely to only be available or only be affordable for the big AI companies, thereby reducing competition and allowing them to charge more for the use of AI. So the thing that they're calling for would simultaneously reduce their expenses and increase their revenues, and therefore make their balance sheet look better, and therefore be able to do their IPO and make a lot of money and mint these guys as billionaires.
1: Nice,
0: My
1: nice.
0: question is, if they are saying themselves that they're going, they have a there's a shot that their stuff would destroy humanity, why is the SEC allowing them to all become billionaires? Why are we allowing them to go public and make tons of money in the public markets? Makes absolutely no sense at this time. We should shut down this, whatever this idea of pacing the frontier or whatever it is that Dario Amodei has talked about, and say, we're not going to let you go public with a product that is, that you're saying might kill us. We're just not going to do that. So there are so many options here that governments have to protect citizens and to protect investors, frankly.
1: And by the way, the companies have called. I think they were both Anthropic and OpenAI were going to have IPOs this year or something, or within the next year. And they said, hey, let's slow down. Let's push off that IPO.
0: No, OpenAI said that, but Anthropic has not said that. Anthropic is full speed ahead. They've picked NASDAQ for their market that they're going to use, and they want to be minted as billionaires, despite saying that we have an out of control technology that we have no idea if it's going to blow up the world.
1: Well, the problem is, yes, we have, a whole bunch of laws, the SEC, the consumer laws, criminal laws, when this technology kills people. But the problem is all of those laws that we've been talking about, at least at the federal level, would have to be enforced by the Trump administration, which has
0: right.
1: no interest in enforcing any of these and every interest in, directing so-called independent bodies like the SEC to also do the same, to leave these guys alone, which means for the next 2 years,
0: right.
1: it seems like there's going to be no enforcement of this. Even though, these people and the whistleblowers are stepping forward saying, hey, this is bad news within, months, not
0: we still have
1: 2 years.
0: We still have the states, number one. Number two, this gets to the essential tension here financially. Again, to follow the money, Trump doesn't want anything to slow down because the only thing that is propping up the U.S. economy right now
1: yes.
0: is all of this spending related to AI infrastructure.
1: Yeah.
0: So they're operating in complete cross purposes. It's in the financial interest of the big AI companies to slow down. It's in the financial interest of Donald Trump and the macro economy and Wall Street investors to speed up. Mm-hmm. And that is on a collision course with one another. And, because we're talking about the fate of not only the world, but the economy,
1: mm-hmm.
0: We're all sort of innocent bystanders in this game.
1: You cite a couple of federal efforts that are nascent federal efforts that are trying to get underway. Senator Bernie Sanders of Vermont and Congressman Greg Kassar of Democrat of Texas, they're preparing legislation that would ban artificial superintelligence and place a moratorium on data centers. Does legislation like that measure, does that make sense, or is that too, also legislation created out of panic, as you might describe it?
0: Yeah, I mean, I think what we saw, if we go back to the analogy of the financial crisis, it's sort of, the guys that had the plan were the ones that got it enacted, right?
1: Mm-hmm.
0: Tim Geithner had a plan, wasn't a very good one, but he had a plan and it ended up getting enacted. Similarly, after 9/11, Dick Cheney had a plan. The plan was to go to Iraq, and that's what ended up happening, even though, there were lots of reasons not to do that. So I think it is important for Democrats to get some consensus on what the best course of action is and do that. There is a time constraint here, although, as you correctly say, I don't know that there's room for any legislating. Certainly, Donald Trump has sort of put that he's sort of, mm-hmm. put the brakes on any kind of legislative action here.
1: Mm-hmm.
0: New York has an AI safety law. California has an AI safety law. Other states could step up with their own. And considering the way in which this would all operate, there would be at least some check on, these safety laws operate in different ways. But the states is sort of the laboratory now where we can come up with a framework that might work at the federal level.
1: One more thought here before we conclude. You on this deal that the companies, the big tech bros, are trying to make with the government or asking for. I mean, it essentially occurs to me that it's kind of like, I will agree to speed limit laws as long as we can work on it together and you allow, we come to an agreement on how it will be enforced. And as long as I can agree in advance on what the penalties will be, it kind of seems like that's what they're doing when they make a play to the government. But it also seems like they're making a play for a potential taxpayer bailout if and when, I guess, the AI bubble bursts. Is that part of what these companies are trying to do with the federal government?
0: Maybe not in an overt way, but I think certainly behind the scenes, there are all sorts of ways in which there are, certainly attempts at preferencing both what's in the here and now if things don't fall apart, and to help them get compensated if things do. So one of the things that Dario Amodei called for in his letter was an antitrust exemption, so that the companies can work together on slowing down operations and pacing the most out there on the edge frontier models. We already have the ability for companies to work together on safety. Like, that's not something you need an exemption for. The only way, reason you would need an antitrust exemption is because you want to cartelize the industry of AI. And that's just one example of several, I think, in which the sort of real motivators here aren't really coming to the surface.
1: Lots to chew on here. Fascinating article. And I got to say, this is one of the reasons, Desi and I have been talking about, we need to cover this story in some way. We usually don't like to cover anything unless we can add something to it. And there's been so many people out there basically, yes, running around saying do something. Your piece in Truth was one of the first where I've seen someone say, well, here's what we could do. We could use these existing laws to do these things. And in the meantime, I'll allow the states and the counties and local officials to continue doing what they are doing. You guys conclude your piece, you and Whitney Curry Wimbish, writing, Democrats have a choice. They can steel themselves against the emotional manipulation of an industry that makes money doing just that, refuse to make a rash decision, and support state, county, and/or local level officials to take up the law enforcement imperative, or they can dither and call for someone to do something to such an extent that they turn AI policy over to AI oligarchs. Does not sound like a good idea to me, that last suggestion. David Dayan, his piece is Congressional Democrats in Hysterics About Saving the World from AI. Why panic when you could just use existing laws? I will, of course, point folks to that piece. It may, I think, help give a lot of people a framing for how to think about all of this as we move forward, as we're all trying to figure out how to think about this. David Dayan is the executive editor at The American Prospect. He knows a bit about monopolies, having written his newest book, Monopolized: Life in the Age of Corporate Power. And he's still got your podcast going with Matt Stoller.
0: Indeed.
1: Organized Money, about the business world, how it works, and how corporate consolidation and monopolies are dominating every sector of our economy. And that was even before AI, I think, got into the picture. You can find him at prospect.org and on the social medias at ddayan. Thank you, my friend. Always a delight to have you here.
0: Thanks for having me.
1: You bet. Okay. Well,
2: lots to think about
1: yeah,
2: there.
1: Lots to think about there. Like we needed more to think about. And speaking of which, more to think about. Lots of apocalypse on today's show, it seems to me, Desi Doyen.
2: Yay.
1: Because, as you may know, your Green News Report is up next.
2: Yep.
1: Never wanting for fears of apocalypse in the old GNR. That's straight ahead on the broadcast. I'm Brad Friedman. Hey, this is Brad. Please consider supporting whichever progressive media outlet is serving you. 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From Desi Doyen and myself, thank you.
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1: You know, it'll all be okay. It'll all be okay. Donald Trump said, we don't need to worry about AI as long as he's president, because there'll always be a little gear that he can turn off or something,
2: Oh,
1: he
2: I thought it
1: said.
2: Was because he's so smart.
1: Also, because he's so smart. You know, his uncle went to MIT, was the, or something. Anyway, let's get to it. Our latest Green News Report.
4: Kuwait, Saudi Arabia, UAE, their refined products are not coming out. and the war is not over.
3: Oil analysts say the crisis is now here.
5: A federal appeals court has dealt a major blow to a federal mandate keeping the J.H. Campbell coal plant in West Olive online.
3: Victory for things that breathe in Michigan. Plus,
6: since the start of the conflict in the Strait of Hormuz, imported fossil fuels cost us an additional 90 billion euros.
3: EU Commission chief calls for rapid electrification of Europe.
1: 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I'm Brad Friedman.
3: And I'm Desi Doyen.
1: Stand by for 6 minutes of independent green news, politics, analysis, and snarky comment.
7: Thank God we have President Trump with some common sense on energy.
1: thank God. Chris Wright, Energy Secretary, you nailed that one. This is your Green News Report. Okay, Desi Doyen, if there's one thing I think about when I think of Donald Trump and energy, it's common sense. What do you have for us today?
3: Well, first, oil industry analysts are sounding increasingly freaked out over the escalating Iran war in the Middle East.
1: Huh.
3: On Wednesday, Saudi Arabia, after drone attacks on its oil export infrastructure, canceled its oil shipments to Europe until at least November, raising the prospect of a severe energy crisis with global implications. Oil giant Shell warned that global energy markets face an extended period of tight supply and price volatility, which is weakening the oil industry's ability to adapt to and offset supply disruptions from the Middle East, underscoring the inherent vulnerability of the world's dependence on fossil fuels.
1: And all thanks to the common sense of Donald Trump.
3: In Europe, European Commission President Ursula von der Leyen used part of her annual State of the European Union address on Wednesday to look at those vulnerabilities and other existential threats to Europe. On climate and energy, von der Leyen unveiled a series of proposals to tackle skyrocketing oil and gas prices caused by the Iran war and to build resilience to accelerating climate impacts in the wake of relentless, deadly, record-shattering heat waves, wildfires, and floods this summer that exposed the vulnerability of Europe's infrastructure. Noting that the EU's rapid expansion of solar energy has helped to offset soaring oil and gas costs, von der Leyen called for accelerating the EU's energy transition.
6: So we need to double down on our affordable and homegrown clean energy. For this independence, we need to electrify Europe. We must invest faster. We must speed up grid connection. We must develop storage. In short, let's make Europe's future electric. This is a must.
3: In science, a major new scientific study calculates that the Earth has lost more than 12 trillion tons of ice from Greenland and Antarctica since 1979, enough ice to cover the entire continental United States 5 feet deep.
1: 12 trillion tons.
3: Yes.
1: I'd love to bury the U.S. 5 feet deep at this point.
3: The researchers warn that the rate of ice melt from Greenland and Antarctica has increased each decade due to human-caused climate change driven by the burning of fossil fuels. The accelerated melt is primarily due to warming ocean waters eroding the ice sheets from below rather than surface melting, and that is bad news for rising sea levels.
1: Actually, it's good news for rising sea levels, it's terrible news for us.
3: Good point. In Congress, Republicans in the House and Senate are moving quickly to push through a bill to give fossil fuel companies immunity from climate lawsuits, continuing their efforts to shield the fossil fuel industry from legal liability for its role in unleashing the heat-trapping gases that are driving deadly record-setting disasters in the U.S. and across the planet.
2: In other news, the Trump administration has blocked $25 million in already approved funding for the National Park System, halting more than 130 maintenance projects in parks across the country. Meanwhile, the administration has diverted more than $300 million in national park revenue to build Trump's vanity projects.
1: Well, it's just common sense.
2: Finally, in better news, on Friday, a federal appeals court struck down a Trump administration order that forced a polluting 70-year-old coal plant in Michigan to stay open long past its scheduled retirement date, costing ratepayers more than $250 million. The court ruled that the administration's order was an unlawful, unjustified abuse of emergency authority.
1: For much more on all of these stories and the ones we couldn't get to today, check out our website at greennews.bradblog.com. I'm Brad Friedman.
2: And I'm Desi Doyen.
1: And this has been your Green News Report.
4: It might sound strange to you, but common sense was his name.
8: Yes, it was.
2: Hey, you know, one quick thing on...
8: Nothing but common sense.
2: I know, yeah. On the judge that overturned the order that forced that coal plant to stay open. Good news, it might actually affect the other, several other orders from the Trump administration forcing other coal plants in other states to stay open.
1: And I will take all the good news I can get today.
2: Yes,
1: thank
2: please.
1: You very much, Desi Doyen. Thanks also to our guest today, David Dayen of The Prospect, and to all of you for spending a portion of your day or night with us. 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You'll find me on the social medias at The Brad Blog. And you'll also find Desi Doyen there as well. She is
2: Green News Report.
1: Come by and say hello. Until we see you next time, I'm Brad Friedman. Good luck, world.

0: This is Robin Collier, President of Cultural Energy. Okay, thank you, listeners. 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
1: Hi, this is Mirabai Starr, author of Wild Mercy, Living the Fierce and Tender Wisdom of the Women Mystics. 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
2: This is Green Street, the Environmental Health Show, greenstreetnews.org, Patty and Doug Wood, and our worldwide network of experts here every week to help you navigate your way through this increasingly toxic world. Welcome back. I remember when we first started talking about PFAS on this show, people had no idea what we were talking about. But now pretty much everyone knows about PFAS, those forever chemicals that are ubiquitous in our world and which are being blamed for a growing list of human health conditions. On our show today, we're going to talk about the personal impact that exposure to PFAS chemicals has had on people living in the middle of a contaminated area. And you'll have a chance to meet two brave and dedicated individuals who've taken it upon themselves to make sure the world knows about PFAS contamination and who are forcing the government to take action. That's all coming up on this edition of Green Street, but first, some of the news headlines of the week. Patty, what do you got for us this week?
3: Well, I have an interesting article, and it is about laptop use in classrooms that increase children's exposure to wireless radiation.
2: Yeah, we've been talking about this for a while.
3: Yeah.
2: Okay.
3: So the researchers simulated Wi-Fi connected laptop use in a classroom and measured both children's and adults' cumulative exposure to wireless radiation. They found that wireless radiation exposure to a child's head and back increased up to 40-fold when surrounded by other children with laptops due to cumulative emissions from all the nearby devices. And in adults, the Wi-Fi absorption rate at the head was 10 times higher when seated in tightly packed classroom rows compared to when using a laptop alone. So everyday exposure to wireless radiation emitted from devices such as cell phones, laptops, tablets, and Wi-Fi routers is steadily increasing. With the incorporation of wireless devices in classrooms, children often spend several hours each day surrounded by sources of wireless radiation.
2: Mm-hmm.
3: Current safety limits for wireless radiation exposure are based only on a short-term exposure and pre-market safety testing that only considers exposure to a single device. This study highlights that real-world classroom conditions involve cumulative exposures with Wi-Fi signals from multiple laptops interacting and increasing the total amount of energy absorbed by the body. These exposures are likely further increased by additional devices like cell phones in pockets or backpacks.
2: Mm-hmm.
3: Expert groups recommend reducing children's exposure to wireless technology in schools to mitigate these health risks, and researchers have outlined how to design safer technology within buildings. A key quote from the journal was, "Wireless communication should be avoided in places where people could stay for a long time, such as in the classrooms, libraries, offices, homes, etc. And the devices should then be connected using cables, for instance, Ethernet or fiber optic, increasing, therefore, the bandwidth and reducing energy consumption." This is what we addressed in our Tech Safe Schools program. And it really is possible to reduce the amount of radiation by placing the router in a different location, by actually turning down the power that the router is emitting.
2: Yeah, sure.
3: And being very careful about having laptops and tablets on all the time. I mean, they don't ever turn them off.
2: Well, there's a growing backlash against screen time in classrooms,
3: yeah,
2: you know,
3: and we're beginning. For other reasons, right?
2: For other reasons, but, yeah, you know, we're seeing kids aren't learning as well using screens as they do when they learn from teachers.
3: And now here's the radiation exposure component of it,
2: yeah,
3: which is really important for their health.
2: One more reason why they should
3: one
2: do
3: more
2: that.
3: Reason, a big reason.
2: Yeah. Mm-hmm. All right, I have a piece here about data centers. Data centers seem to be the hot topic these days. But it's the sound that's coming from data centers that's really becoming a human health problem. A lot of the sound that's produced by traffic is mid to high frequency, and it's spread out over a bunch of different frequencies, almost like white noise. But noise from large data centers is concentrated in low frequencies, and that makes it sound more like a hum that stands out from regular traffic noise. Low-frequency noise is harder to dampen. It travels farther. Noise from large data centers can travel up to half a mile away.
3: And they're on 24/7.
2: I'm getting to that.
3: Oh, okay.
2: Yeah.
3: Sorry.
2: Excessive noise can be harmful, according to the World Health Organization and multiple studies. When operating, data centers emit sounds from the humming of cooling systems and air chillers, the rumbling of diesel generators, and the whirring of fans. Data center neighbors have reported headaches, vertigo, nausea, sleep disturbances, ear pain, and hypertension. Complaints about data center noise tend to focus on its 24/7 consistent presence rather than on its volume. Another source of noise from data centers are dedicated on-site power plants. As more data centers come online or existing ones expand and need more power, developers are increasingly installing jet engine gas turbines inside the perimeter of these facilities to provide baseload power. One data center in South Haven, Mississippi, is running 27 natural gas-powered turbines for power.
3: Wow.
2: Residents have complained bitterly,
3: wow,
2: but there doesn't seem to be anything the local government can do. So it's not just that they're taking their water and taking their electricity, but this constant noise is really...
3: Well, noise pollution is really dangerous.
2: Yeah.
3: We don't talk too much about it.
2: No.
3: But we should.
2: Well,
3: especially now that these data centers are being built everywhere.
2: Yep. All right. Anyway, that's the news about data centers. What else you got?
3: Well, this is kind of in the same vein. This is a new article from Environmental Health Sciences. Nearly half of U.S. schools located within a mile of polluted site. A nationwide analysis found that 44% of U.S. schools, that's pre-K through 12th grade, are located within 1 mile of known hazardous sites.
2: That's half the schools in the country, almost.
3: Nearly 10,000 schools, about 8% of U.S. schools, are located within a quarter mile of a hazardous site, defined as Superfund sites, brownfields, and toxics release inventory facilities that have been identified by the Environmental Protection Agency.
2: Yeah. Mm-hmm.
3: Native Black, Hispanic, and low-income students are more likely than white children to attend schools located near a hazardous site. The authors note that their analysis does not include hazardous sites that aren't listed in the EPA databases, or many other sources of pollution such as highways, wildfire smoke, or lead plumbing inside the schools themselves, meaning that their findings likely underestimate the total number of schools in close proximity to environmental hazards. Even at a distance, airborne pollutants from these sites can enter classrooms via windows and ventilation systems. And because of this, the study authors emphasize that indoor air quality, or IAQ, is an essential consideration in creating safe and productive environments for children in schools.
2: I don't know what you can do about that, though, Patty. I mean, if you're near a school is built near a toxic site, what can really be done? Just close the windows and run an air purification system?
3: Step one.
2: Yeah.
3: Yeah, that would be step one.
2: Yikes. Something we should do something about. Well,
3: something our government should do something
2: yeah,
3: about.
2: Yeah, something our government should do
3: yes.
2: something about. All right.
3: Yes.
2: Thanks, Patty.
3: You're welcome.
4: Pretty much every day, there's another news story about the forever chemicals known as PFAS. Unusual places where they're being found, the health problems they're causing, how they're contaminating our farmland, being taken up by crops, and entering our food supply. But a lot of these news stories are impersonal reports. What is it like to actually be living the nightmare of PFAS contamination? To find out, we got in touch with two people who are doing just that. two dedicated people who have found themselves on the front lines of the fight over PFAS in drinking water in Michigan. Sandy Wynn and Tony Spaniola are the movers and shakers behind the Great Lakes PFAS Action Network. Doug and I had the opportunity to meet with them earlier this week to hear their stories. Here's part of our conversation with Sandy Wynn and Tony Spaniola.
5: My family has had a home in northern Michigan, a home on a lake. It's in the middle of the Huron National Forest. We can walk to the shores of Lake Huron. Spectacular with wildlife, bald eagles, I mean, you name it. And there is a former Air Force base that is nestled in the midst of all of that, right across the lake from our home. And if you're talking about PFAS in Michigan, and you're talking about water in Michigan and problems with water in Michigan, you have to talk about Flint, because the Flint water crisis was brewing, you know, in the middle of the last decade. And at our location, it's the former Wurtsmith Air Force Base, and it is the first U.S. military PFAS site in the world. So the PFAS contamination from the firefighting foam that was used just liberally there was first discovered in March of 2010. So we've been at it with the Air Force now. We're in our 16th year.
6: Wow.
5: And it sort of chugged along for a few years. There was a warning not to eat any fish from kind of a pristine river in the middle of the National Forest in 2012. And then in 2016, we received notification from the health department saying, don't drink your water. We have this, they were called PFCs back then. That was the term that was used.
6: Right. Uh-huh.
5: So don't drink your water, but we've got this under control.
7: Which is wow. Okay. So sounds a little suspicious, but
6: that's to calm down the hysteria. Yeah.
7: Yeah.
5: Yeah. Exactly. Exactly. Yeah. So just like the people in Flint, they gave us water filters and you know, essentially said, hey, you know, we're working on this. The Air Force came in and talked about how they were being really proactive, and I began doing research. My father was in the legislature here in Michigan when I was a kid in the 1970s.

0: It's in just about all the products that we know and to learn about. And so things were so bad. The cover up that was going on was so bad. People were being so badly misled. I had originally said to my wife, I'm not going to get in the middle of this. We come up here to get away. It was so bad that I didn't feel I had any choice.
1: What is that behind you on your screensaver? Is that a picture of the edge of the lake?
0: That's my backyard. That is the PFAS foam. And that picture was taken in 2017, so 8 years ago. And it was that morning, my wife woke up and said, I think it snowed last night. And I said, that's
1: Oh,
0: not snow.
1: gosh.
0: And so we organized a community action group. We all got together one day, sat around a table and asked everybody if they were all in because we knew it was going to be a tough fight. Not only we're fighting the Pentagon, we're fighting a lot of business in the area that didn't want bad news going out. A lot of homeowners who didn't want bad news going out. The whole, it's the story that plays out over and over and over again. And so we began really a campaign. It became apparent to me that there were no real accountability mechanisms with the Pentagon and the military. The only real accountability mechanism was Congress through oversight, the power of the purse, and policy. We worked with a lot of policy folks here in the state, our governor, our attorney general, and even with the White House during the Biden administration very closely. I got to know Sandy and essentially got together and said, we can't do this alone. We got to get together. Our power is collectively, and it is the power that we have as we come together and share stories like the one you're just about to hear.
1: Okay, Sandy, so it looks like it's your turn. Tell us your story.
2: Well, my story actually started, let's say, in 1991 when I met my husband through work. I'm a psychologist. My husband, Joel, was a Children's Protective Services worker. So we worked in human services, fell in love, got married, bought our first house. And given the work we do, we hate people. And so we wanted to be away from everyone. We didn't want any neighbors, we didn't want anything. So we found a house just north of Grand Rapids that was surrounded by Christmas trees. It was in a Christmas tree farm. And I mean, that's a piece of heaven. You know, in Michigan, it doesn't get any better than that. And we lived really dull and boring lives for the next 25 years. I got nothing dramatic to say in the middle of that. In 2016, we were getting ready to celebrate our 25th wedding anniversary. Joel was having some stomach problems. They thought maybe it was a hernia. So he went in for hernia surgery, but they found that he had stage four liver cancer and he died 3 weeks later.
1: Oh my gosh.
2: I was devastated. There's no other word for it. I was just blown away. It was so fast, it was so quick, so unexpected. The following year in 2017 was when the Department of Environmental Quality came to my door and asked if they could test our water because they thought there could be some contamination. Now, that was right on the heels of Flint. Like, Flint wasn't even done. They were still handing out water there. They came back 3 days later to test my water wearing hazmat suits, which kind of makes you go, huh, that's a problem. And it turned out it wasn't to protect the people taking the samples. I learned a lot about PFAS after that. It was because they were worried about cross-contamination. But fast forward, they came to my house 3 weeks later, three carloads of state officials. And given that I've worked for the state and so did my husband, I knew that was not going to be good news because they never deliver that in person. My water, the first well test came back at 24,000 parts per trillion. The next one was 36,000 parts per trillion. It's been as high as 80,000 parts per trillion. It turned out that Christmas tree farm that we loved was actually owned by Wolverine Worldwide, the shoe company. They make Sauconys, they make Merrell shoes. They are an incredibly good shoe company and incredibly irresponsible, I'll just say it, because what they did was they had 60 acres that they would truck their tannery waste to and dump. And they would dig pits 20 feet deep and just back up truckload after truckload after truckload and keep dumping. And they did that all through the 70s until it actually bubbled up and was quite smelly, at which point they punched through the clay underlining that's a natural part of our geography here. So it would go into the aquifer and go out to the river. As a result, it's contaminated 30 square miles of our

0: community up here. I remember when they came and talked to me the first time, they say 24,000 is your levels, and I didn't know anything about PFAS. I didn't know if I had one, if that was good or if that was bad. I
1: Yeah.
0: remember saying that to them, like, is high good or is high bad? Like, is this the stock market I'm going for, or is this like,
1: Oh, God.
0: what am I measuring against? And they said, no, this is the highest. And one person even said, I think this is higher than Wordsmith. And I said, the Air Force Base? I remember reading an article about that in the paper. That stuff's not good. To fast forward
1: Wow.
0: later, I ended up getting my blood tested, and my blood is tested at 5,000 nanograms per microliter, whereas I think the normal, and the fact that we have to say this is normal in our blood should anger all of us, because none of us should want this in our blood, is between 5 and maybe 15. If you're at 20, doctors say you should be concerned, and I'm at 5,000. So at that point, I was kind of frantic trying to figure out how did this happen. And I remember they were reading off the list of potential health concerns. And they said, high blood pressure and high cholesterol and thyroid issues and kidney cancer, testicular cancer, liver disease. And I said then, seriously, my husband just died of liver cancer. And the room went silent. And it
1: Bet.
0: was one of those moments that we all have in our life where you could just feel the earth tilt on its axis. And I knew then, from that day forward, my life was different.
2: So, why are they using PFAS in a shoe tanning operation? I've never heard of that. I've heard of so many uses, but not that.
1: Waterproofing.
2: Waterproofing, is that what it
0: Wolverine,
2: is?
0: Wolverine Worldwide had the first waterproof shoes ever in their Hush
2: Okay.
0: Puppy shoes. And
2: Right.
0: they had the proprietary rights to Scotchgard at that time to use
2: Right.
0: on shoes. And it took a lot of Scotchgard to waterproof those Hush Puppies, but they also sold like proverbial hotcakes. So
1: Sure.
0: they were really cranking them out. And their factory at that time was right in Rockford, which is 5 miles away. So they had just bought this land. They actually sold it to farmers to spread on fields all through this northern Kent County area, saying that the lime in it would be really good fertilizer. So
1: Nice.
0: it's our whole county is contaminated now with this in our wells and our water sources.
1: But they knew better. They knew better even back then.
0: 3M certainly knew better.
1: Yeah.
0: Wolverine is saying they didn't know until the 90s. My line then was a knock at the door would have been really good,
1: Yeah.
0: when
1: Yeah.
0: I bought the house in 92. Had you even told me in 95, then it would have at least been on me to do something.
1: Sure.
0: But no one said anything.
2: Wow, that is quite a story, Sandy. I'm so sorry about
0: Thank you.
2: the impact that it has had on your life. Oh my God.
0: Well, I do have to say, blood testing has become this passion of mine. I'm like determined people have to be able to get their blood tested. It cost me $800 out of pocket to do it because insurance does not cover blood testing for you. And because I had these crazy rates, my doctor thankfully took it very seriously. And in 2000, started noticing some things on a whim, literally said, only because you've got these crazy PFAS levels, I want to do an ultrasound of your thyroid. And they found that I had developed thyroid cancer that had moved into my lymph nodes that we never would have found had I not had this. I shouldn't say never. I doubt we would have found it. And I know we wouldn't have found it that early had we not had that blood work. So when we have people that are contaminated, they have to fight like the Dickens just to get blood testing. I mean, Tony, you guys have been working how long and you've just gotten blood testing up there?
3: We fought for 10 years. The Department of Defense absolutely refuses to do it. The state of Michigan now in Oscoda over the last couple of years has begun to offer free blood testing to everybody in our community.
1: So, in Tony, in your case, you had a community of people who kind of were sharing your situation and were ready to kind of jump in and do something about it. Sandy, you were by yourself, right? I mean, how did you network and find other people?
0: I went for a walk the night after they came and gave me my results. And I would go for a walk every night because one of the best ways to deal with grief and depression is being outside in the sunlight 30 minutes a day. It's actually as effective as Prozac, believe it or not. So every day I would go for a walk. This time I decided to go the opposite direction on my street where all the neighbors are. And I saw people there getting the giant things of water that they handed out in Flint. That was kind of what everybody remembered, people in Flint getting those cases of water. So I noticed all my neighbors had this too, and just went up and said, so you got results that were bad too. And we got together, would get together every Friday and just try to figure out what we were going to do with this. We were going to go to Wolverine and demand free shoes because we thought they owed us that at least. But happened to call Rob Bellott, the lawyer.
1: Oh, yeah, sure.
0: He said, I'm just going to give you three quick pieces of advice. First, you have to get a lawyer and a good law firm. Don't get like just your brother-in-law, Bob, who does divorce cases. Second, you need a point of entry filter. Don't let them just give you a quick filter under the sink. You need a big filter that's going to take all of this because this will take a while to sort out. And third, whatever you do, do not go to Wolverine and ask for shoes. See part number one. So we were very fortunate that we were able to connect with a firm here in town, the only firm that didn't have a conflict of interest with Wolverine.
1: Sure.
0: And they took our case. So
3: my group came together not all that differently from Sandy's.
1: Okay.
3: The Air Force would meet with us quarterly, and we would have these meetings, and a few of us kind of got to know each other and started to just, you know, kind of feel each other out a little bit. And then when we formed our group, the day that this picture was taken behind me, we really met for the very first time that day. And it was just this foam that brought us together to say, wait, it's now been 7 years. They've been lying to us. We got to do something.
2: So we want to know what the something is that you're
1: yeah.
2: doing.
1: Yeah. So let's talk about the organization.
2: Yeah, let's talk about what's going on.
1: What can be done? What are you doing? What are you hoping for?
0: You know, I think the first thing Tony and I realized was that neither of us are scientists. We're not regulators. We're none of that. But we have a very compelling story. And these stories repeat themselves over and over. It's not just us.
1: Sure.
0: And that was our power. That was like our superpower. But it was also what we had to get in front of decision makers, because I don't care what party you're in, it's really hard to look at a widow and say, I'm not going to prioritize that. I'm going to prioritize something else. And so we wanted to kind of figure out a way to elevate those community voices.
1: Yeah.
3: Sandy and I we really came together. We got to know each other a little bit. And then it was in the fall of 2019, I called Sandy and I said, we're going to have a press conference at Wordsmith. And I want to bring people in from all over the state so that we can kind of show unity. And so Sandy came up and we had people from different parts of the states all holding signs saying PFAS in this place, PFAS in that place. And it was so incredibly powerful.
1: Sure.
3: Very moving. Mm-hmm. Of course, we got really good media coverage. But afterwards, Sandy and I said, okay, we've got to figure out a way to bring these communities all together in a network. And to do it in such a way that the network is driven by the community voices, not by folks who are living, you know, wanting to do meaning well and wanting to do well, but not living the issue.
1: Yeah.
3: And one of the things that I think we both agree really strongly on is that our policies in this country need to be driven from a community-based, individual harm type. How do you fix this scenario? Mm-hmm. And that's the approach we've taken. We've gotten knocked down several times, but we've won a whole bunch too. Mm-hmm. And that's been, that's quite a story.
1: So what are you hoping to do? And what advice do you have for people who find themselves in situations like yours?
0: Well, I think I think we have a couple things we're trying to do. I think we want a place that communities can learn from each other, help each other, support each other, give each other ideas, because there is no handbook when you've been contaminated of like, what are you supposed to do next? Mm. You know, what's the right filter? Mm. Should you get a filter? Should you sell your house? I mean, so I think that's one thing, is to provide a resource for communities, but I think also to push change, because the system is really set up for polluters, for manufacturers,
2: yep.
0: for the people who can profit off of this to profit,
2: right.
0: And for the rest of us just to drink it and smile. And that's just not going to happen.
3: I think the message that we've learned in Sandy's experience, in my experience, and what we're seeing now in other parts of the state of Michigan, is that if you're going to get any kind of action that's really meaningful, you got to fight for it. You
0: yeah.
3: got to stand up. If you just sit back and hope, it's not going to go your way. And there was a community in Michigan that kind of looked at us in Oscoda and said, You're always fighting with the Pentagon, it seems like. You know why we don't fight in our community, and we, you know, and we're getting along really well. And my response to them was, well, do you really think you're getting along that well? And by the way, your drinking water is contaminated at 400 or 500 homes. What are you doing about that? And how are you going to get that fixed? And so they kind of followed our model now. They've engaged the members of Congress. They've engaged certain members of the state government, and they're starting to make progress. But if you sit back, it's not going to happen. And we were able, through our organization, the Great Lakes PFAS Action Network, we were able to get our governor to issue an executive directive directing all of the state agencies in Michigan to prioritize purchasing non-PFAS containing products, which prevention here really was really the name of the game, right? We also were able to get our governor to establish what's known as the Citizens Advisory Work Group, which Sandy has chaired for a number of years, bringing together, you have to be an impacted community member to be a member of this group. And this group interacts monthly with our state regulators. So we've been able to kind of change their perspective through this organization. In my community, we were able to get $10 million for water line extensions to address contaminated wells. I was able, through working with the White House in 2023, to initiate a policy that we came up with to deal with our problem nationwide. It's a directive that was issued by the Pentagon to all the military service branches, requiring them to adopt a policy under which you attack the contamination in those places initially where it is impacting people, where it is impacting water and wildlife. You contain it, and then you worry about the mess that's in the middle after you've, you know, kind of triaged the problem. So that is the policy of the United States. It came from our little town.
4: That's great because people who are, you know, suffering from PFAS contamination all over the country will benefit from that.
0: This is ubiquitous. It is everywhere. It's in everything. And until we decide we're not going to use it in every silly thing we need, we're just going to be throwing good money after bad here.
4: Sandy Wynn and Tony Spaniola from the Great Lakes PFAS Action Network talking about how their own lives have been upended by exposure to PFAS in their water. You can learn more about their efforts at glpan.org. Again, glpan.org. That's going to do it for our Green Street show today. Special thanks to Sandy and Tony for being our guests, and to all of you who listen to and support this show. Patty and I will be back next week with another edition of Green Street. Thanks for listening.
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7: You know, we lived in Guatemala, Colombia. We were in Sierra Leone. Our children, by that time, we had three children. And I asked them, of all the places we've lived, what do you like the most? And they said, Sierra Leone. And I said, well, what is it about Sierra Leone? I mean, that's the toughest place. I'd never been to a more difficult place to live than Sierra Leone in West Africa. Each of them had their own monkey. And that was the key. They each had one of their own monkeys.

0: He calls his enterprise Million Mile Walker, which is both a pun, his name after all is Mark Walker, but also a description of a decades-long journey that has taken him all over the world, always searching for a way to improve the lives of the people less fortunate than himself. I'm Christopher Wurst, and this is
1: Soft, powerful, powerful stories.
2: Stories.
3: I was brought up in Plainfield, New Jersey. My dad worked at J&J, Johnson & Johnson. My mom was a nurse. And we were within a block of my grandparents, the Hadleys. And George, he was a miner, and he was a merchant marine. When he was a merchant marine, he went around the world a number of times, and he brought back wooden shoes from Holland, little platform shoes from Japan, and what I enjoyed the most were innumerable coins from all over the world. They were square, they were round, they were oval. They had all kinds of different symbols and languages that I didn't understand. Some even had holes in the middle. And that, I think, was my first inkling of that broader world out there that I was totally unaware of. When I got to middle school, I was in what they called the higher level classes, and I never really understood exactly what that was. I assumed that somehow or another we were smarter. But one of the things I noticed was that even though Plainfield has a large black community, there were only two kids in my class of 30 or 35. And I always wondered what that was about. When I was 16, we moved out of New Jersey. We moved to Colorado, and my sister and I were watching television, and we witnessed the race riots, which were started and most brutal, I think, in Newark, New Jersey, but also in Plainfield. People burning cars and breaking into stores. I realized at that point that we weren't talking about an even field. There was a lot of inequality and injustice, and that experience stuck with me over the years.
0: At what point did it kind of occur to you that maybe there was a bigger world out there that you might have a role in?
3: I was a dorm advisor at Western. It was called Western State College at that time. And one day I was sitting at the barber shop, and I was talking to the barber about these books that I had just purchased. They're called the Great Books. They have all the classics and the annuals of American history. It's just massive. But there was a guy there with white hair, very stately individual, and he started asking me questions. So I started explaining my love of reading and love of books, and eventually I asked him if he wanted to see the university, and I took him on campus, and he was really impressed. At the end of the day, he said, "You know, Mark, I'm looking for somebody to organize a youth program for my law science academy." Well, this individual is Dr. Hubert Smith. I've never met anyone that graduated from Harvard Law and Medical School. Not only that, he got his MBA from the University of Texas. So the guy was a genius. He was a visionary. His vision was to bring the top doctors and lawyers together. Dr. Smith was my mentor, and he did something that really changed my life. He wrote a recommendation for the Peace Corps, and I think he understood me better than I did in my desire to go overseas and travel, etc. This was handwritten. It has been the prime satisfaction of my life to discover persons seeking to find and understand reality. For that reason, I gain a special pleasure when such a unique piece of raw material as Mark Walker shows up. He is searching day and night for truth, learning, and meaning, ready to fight for a better world rather than reject it because there are still unaddressed injustices. At heart, Mark Walker longs to travel, to see other lands, to identify with international view of human problems, to be a world citizen. They sent me first to Puerto Rico to learn Spanish and to get a job So I had to get out there on the street and unload trucks and this sort of thing and try to learn some Spanish. And I remember being annoyed by the fact that they housed me with another volunteer in a middle-class home in Ponce, Puerto Rico. And really, their home was as nice as my home in the United States. So I complained. What happened was the Peace Corps sent me to one of the nastiest slums in Ponce. I had breakfast the first morning, and they served me fish heads. One thing that I did learn in the slum is I started to develop an impressive set of linguistic capabilities, not in Spanish, but I learned all of the foul language and all the dirty words that any of these people knew, because they enjoy teaching me. We were there during Christmas, and I remember several of the volunteers invited me to go with them, with one of the families that had a yacht, and they were going to go to St. Thomas. And I said, thanks, but no thanks, and I stayed. And they have a tremendous tradition there. At night, everybody, they get their guitars out, they start singing, you go from house to house. Every house has a little glass of liquor that they give you. At the end, they have this big lechon, which is a stuffed pig. And so I had a fabulous time. I learned a lot of things I wouldn't have learned. At the end of my experience, they sent me to a place called Ixihuan in the highlands of Guatemala. Now, this is right next to the highest volcano in Central America. And I chose that site specifically because I didn't want anybody that spoke English. When I got there, nobody knew I was coming. Everybody spoke Mom, because there are 22 different languages in the country, and I barely understood Spanish. And they put me up at this room that had big holes around the side, and it was freezing. I mean, we were at 9,000-10,000 feet. I realized Ixihuan was not the place for me, so I found a little community called Calapte, about 30 minutes below Ixihuan. And that's where I sort of set up shop. Whenever I would open the door to my room, which was right next to the school and had no windows, once again, I'd open the door and immediately 10 or 15 children or students would come up and get right in the door because I had two or three maps on the wall.
0: Indigenous Mayan communities in the Guatemalan highlands have preserved rich languages and traditions, despite centuries of marginalization and discrimination. The highlands alone are home to more than a dozen distinct Maya languages, each carrying its own history and worldview. Today, they continue to face entrenched poverty, land insecurity, and limited political representation, even as they lead powerful movements for cultural rights, environmental protection, and justice.
3: We were introducing fertilizer experiments to different parts of Guatemala to determine how we could help them introduce different varieties of crops, in my case, potatoes and wheat, and then using fertilizer increase their production. And we even went to Honduras to introduce this program there. So I had an opportunity to go to several places just as a Peace Corps volunteer. I remember getting up each morning and taking an extremely cold shower, walking out the door, watching the smoke filter out of the thatched roofs of the different, there were about, 30 or 40 homes there, and wondering, what are those people doing this morning? You could sense that acrid smell of wood, because everybody had wood fires. They didn't have chimneys. That's why I say it, the smoke just drifts out of the thatched roofs. But there, once again, there was a lot going on that I didn't understand. So that morning, I went down to a little home with a lady, Doña Martita, and she was the one who would make my meals. So I paid her 25 cents a day. And one morning, I was really disturbed. I didn't get my egg with my beans and my tortilla. Well, fortunately, my Spanish was so bad that I couldn't really articulate that without really embarrassing myself and her. And as I was there drinking my coffee, her children start coming in. And there were eight of them. And finally it dawned on me, well, wait a second. I'm the only one who ever gets an A. The lady that fixed my meals, Martha, she realized one day that I hadn't turned up for breakfast, and I hadn't turned up for 2 days. The fact was, I was deathly ill. I had a high temperature, some type of a nasty infection, and I couldn't even get out of bed. I was unprepared for this. The Peace Corps told me, well, if anything happens, we'll medevac you. We'll send a helicopter if necessary. Well, what none of us realized was, number one, they don't have a phone in Calipay. And guess what? The telegraph didn't work that day. So I was up a creek. Martha turns up with two other ladies, and they start treating me with some of their local herbs. Lo and behold, after a couple of days, I was good to go and climbed up to the road and eventually got back to the Peace Corps. But this was a lesson in how important local knowledge and culture is. And the fact that that the folks up there have developed their own technologies based on local resources that are proven to be successful. And also, it was just an appreciation that people, even though technologically they might not be up to where I'm used to, they had a lot of other really fabulous values and that sort of thing. But that Martha and her friend saved my life at that point.
0: Do you know what you had and what you took for it?
3: Well, I don't know what I took because it was local herbs. God only knows. It's a wonder. It really is. I definitely had a serious intestinal infection, which goes with the territory. I mean, that just happens. I mean, the local liquor up there in Ishiguan is called Ishbak. And I understand they use feces and during the production process. My savior and excuse for drinking so much beer was you weren't drinking the water. I was walking down to my experiments one day, and I walked through this area, and it had all of these little graves. Didn't have any names, just had little graves. And I wondered, what is going on? And I thought, well, maybe they're burying their dogs. Maybe a week later, there was this big celebration. And there were marimbas, everybody was drinking, they were having a great time. And so I asked the school teacher where I was staying the next day, what was going on? And he said, well, we're celebrating the Angelitos. And these are the children that died before their first birthday, but they were blessed because they died without sinning. They were pure, pure souls. And I realized at that point, what a different worldview, what a tragedy as well, that you would have to sort of celebrate the death of these children as maybe a way to sort of deal with the tragedy. I don't know. But it was really a wake-up call for me on how different they would perceive certain things. I realized that promoting, you know, social change was going to be a lot more complicated than I dreamed possible. I mean, here I am, I'm thinking, well, how are we going to enhance their nutrition level and their quality of life, their agricultural production? And yet we have this ongoing cycle of death of children before their first year.
0: Guatemala is a very dramatic place, and you saw really, you know, stark poverty, and then you saw amazing kindness from people. What was your relationship with Guatemala? When did you really start falling in love with that place? Because I know it's become...
3: Well, I started by falling in love with the local girl in San Jeronimo, because the Peace Corps wouldn't send me back to Calipay. So they sent me to San Jeronimo, which is a beautiful place in Baja Verapaz, nice flat land. I saw this beautiful Guatemalan strawberry blonde riding a white horse in the middle of town. I asked my buddy Adolfo, who is that lovely lady? And he says, Don't even think about it, gringo. You're not in her class at all. Forget about it. But I kept on him, and eventually he introduced me, and I met Lika. We eventually got married. We were actually married when I was still a Peace Corps volunteer, which is definitely a no-no. But, of course, I forgot to tell them. As a matter of fact, our first child was born within a few blocks of the Peace Corps office, and incidentally, we didn't invite any of the staff.
0: I feel like a subtitle for this program could be called Peace Corps Volunteers Coming Clean on All the Rules They Broke Back in the Day. To what do you attribute your success in wooing this woman that you saw on horseback?
3: You know, it took me a while to get to know her. I asked her, where did you go to school? And I was thinking, you know, maybe she had a basic education. Well, it ends up, she not only got her degree, but she got a separate degree in engineering. So then I asked her, well, what do you do for fun? And she says, oh, I love the theater. And I love the opera. And I love Carmen Barona. And I'm thinking, Carmen who? So she was a teacher. She had 2 degrees. She loved theater. I was definitely out of my class. So we took some trips down to the lake, to Amatitlan, and we started to get acquainted. Eventually, I visited with her grandfather's coffee plantation, and we got even better acquainted. You know, her family kept calling me orejas, which is ears. So I asked Lika, what is this ears thing about? And she says, well, you know, my family member, they all know that you're part of the CIA. And you're listening.
0: And how long have you been married?
3: 53 years. Three children and 8 grandkids.
0: So I think the statute of limitations is up on that. I think you're safe.
3: Exactly. 8 years ago, we organized a trip to Guatemala for our kids. And this was their reintroduction to Guatemala. In the middle of this visit, we had a small gathering with Lika's family. So just like the wedding, when she said it was only the immediate family and 80 people arrived, there were 50 people at this lavish dinner in this event, which was a lot of fun for them and really reconnected them. And then it occurred to us, we have 8 grandchildren. We really need to begin to get our grandchildren reconnected with Guatemala and really help them to learn other languages and appreciate other culture. And eventually, they'll be good global citizens.
0: I wanted to ask you if there is a through line that you identify from the time that you first landed in Guatemala as a young Peace Corps volunteer through the work that you've done post-Peace Corps right up until this day. Is there something from that time that you have carried with you?
3: Yeah, I think an appreciation of the injustices and inequality that exist in Guatemala. That was always something that I thought about, and it really is obvious in Guatemala, where almost 50% of your population is Mayan, and yet only 8 or 9 of the legislators are Mayans. And they're usually ignored, and they aren't allowed to speak their own language at school or learn their own language. They don't have opportunities for good jobs. The schools, the healthcare system is abominable. And of course, these are all some of the issues that underlie the ongoing migration. So that's the ongoing reality of Guatemala. That's why I spend a lot of time writing stories about the injustices, about the violence. That reality, that appreciation, that knowledge is stuck with me. In my most recent book, I really focused on what Guatemalans had to say about that, because I've been writing about it over the years. But what do Guatemalan Mayan leaders have to say about the reality, what's happening, and what they're going to try to do about it to make changes?

0: Well, that means we are coming to the close of this episode. But first, I want to give Mark the chance to respond to our Aunt Deb.
1: Why should I spend my money on poor Guatemalans when there is so much poverty and homelessness in the United States?
2: Well, I never had a dubious aunt. What I did have were a lot of dubious donors, and they would ask me that question constantly. Why should we spend our money when there's so much homelessness and problems right here? So this is where I would explain it's to our advantage to get to know people from other countries. We really have a responsibility to help people in countries, especially where our own government's policies have had a negative impact on them. And it opens us up to a better world where we're actually helping other people as opposed to just looking for sort of benefiting ourselves. As an executive fundraiser, I spent 35 years answering questions from donors who had to make the choice between, in some cases, their next Porsche or sending money for healthcare to help children in a country they didn't know existed. So here's the way I dealt with it. Most of the people I deal with are Christians, and I've also been with Christian groups. So there's some basic precepts that I use and I focus on. One is the Bible tells us to care for the poor, to care for the sick, to welcome the strangers, and to be kind to prisoners. My personal favorite, since I've worked on hunger-related issues, is Matthew 25, I was hungry and you gave me food. So over the years, I've been working to engage donors, to get them involved, to oftentimes take them overseas, and to try to be sure they meet the overseas staff and they can ask their tough questions and let them talk about what their shared vision is and how they're going to implement that in the field and actually pay for it. I learned something at that point about donors and trips. My wife said, you can't continue to take people to just the slums and the most isolated poor parts of my country. Guatemala is a beautiful country. You need to take them up to Tikal and see those amazing pyramids. You need to take them to Antigua to see the colonial history. You need to take them to Lake Atitlan, the most beautiful lake in the world that has Mayan indigenous communities that are making textiles and chocolate and coffee and all of this sort of thing. And I listened to her. So from that point on, I was sure to take donors to see some of the beautiful places. And when possible, I took the children as well. I remember one donor for Food for the Hungry. He supported a child. This is a childcare organization. There was something special about him. I did a little research and I found out that his grandfather was the owner of one of the largest chemical companies in Philadelphia. And they had this massive foundation. And the foundation bylaws would preclude it from giving overseas unless one of the family members had a particular interest. So as I was reading the newspaper to go visit him in north of Philadelphia, I read that the foundation had given $600,000 to build a canoe landing on the river that goes through Philadelphia. And I said, Bill, let's just close our eyes for a second and think about what would happen with $600,000 at Food for the Hungry. And eventually, he was interested in taking his children overseas to see the work firsthand. So I took them to Nicaragua. And I took them up to some of the villages. The children interacted with one another. They had a great time. They were playing hide and seek. And of course, the kids are always asking these difficult questions. Why does everybody live in one room? Why don't they have any windows? Why isn't there a chimney? Where do they shower? And I remember when I was leaving my last years with this organization, we received a $25,000 gift, and nobody knew where that came from. Well, this was from the 8-year-old child that I took on this trip, and he was now, 19. And guess what? He had his own family trust.

0: Mark Walker was a Peace Corps volunteer in Guatemala and has spent over 40 years helping disadvantaged people in the developing world. He has managed programs with CARE and Plan International. 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He's also a longtime active Rotarian. As a writer, Mark has published two books, Different Latitudes, My Life in the Peace Corps and Beyond, and My Saddest Pleasures, 50 Years on the Road. He's a contributing writer for Review Magazine, The Author's Show, The Wanderlust Journal, and The Literary Traveler. 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Thank you so much for listening. 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My name is Christopher Wurst. I'm the host and producer of Soft Powerful Stories. Until next time. 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Forget politics, academia, or the office. These are soft, powerful stories told by people who lived them. Is what happens in Kinshasa really important in Kansas? Should an Idahoan care about the problems of an Indonesian? The answer is yes, but Soft Powerful Stories gives the human story center stage. 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
1: Now, Cultural Energy's 3-day weather outlook. Monsoon returns Monday. For Towson, northern New Mexico, 46 to 72, partly cloudy. Sunday, 51 to 73, partly to mostly cloudy. Monday, 48 to 62, cloudy with a 60% chance of potentially locally heavy rainfall and a 90% chance of a third of an inch of locally heavy rainfall overnight. For Alamosa and the San Luis Valley, today 39 to 71, foggy and partly cloudy early, then mostly sunny. Sunday, 43 to 72, partly cloudy. Monday, 47 to 60, cloudy with a 50% chance of potentially locally heavy rainfall and a 70% chance of potentially locally heavy rainfall overnight.
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5: And I'm Jen Hoffman.
4: And you are listening to Tell Us a Tale live from the legendary Prism in Charlottesville, Virginia. We are here with the Jan Smith Band and a great audience as we celebrate autumn. And one of the things that happens in autumn is the birds like to walk to the south, right?
5: No.
4: Oh, they like to take a cab or a taxi. They get on the airplane? What do? They fly. Oh. Well, Jen and I are going to tell you a story about a bird. Well, he couldn't fly, at least in the beginning. It's called Round Robin. It's by Jack Kent and published by Prentice Hall. And the audience is actually going to help us with this story.
5: At first, the little robin was like any other baby bird. Most of him was head, and the rest of him was very, very hungry. He ate, and he ate, and he ate, and he ate, until he looked more like a ball than a bird. Everybody called him Round Robin. The other birds fluttered about from tree to tree.
6: Come fly with us, Round Robin.
5: But Round Robin was too fat to fly. When he wanted to go anywhere, he hopped. And sometimes he had more bumps than hops. But mostly he just stayed where he was, because all he wanted to do was eat. When fall came, the robins began to fly south.
6: Come on, Round Robin. Soon snow will cover the ground, and food will be hard to find.
5: So, Round Robin headed south, too. It was very slow going. All that hopping made him hungry, so every few minutes he stopped to eat. And this slowed him down even more. Well, Round Robin, he had not gone very far when winter caught up with him, and hopping in the snow was very hard work.
7: That was easier. It's much easier.
5: It was easier on the road, where automobiles had packed the snow as hard as ice. But it was very dangerous.
7: Whoa, where'd all that come from? Oh my gosh.
6: If you don't want to get run over, stick to the byways.
5: And so Round Robin did. The snow kept getting deeper and deeper, but Round Robin, he struggled on.
7: I am starving. There's nothing at all to eat.
5: I wouldn't say that, said a fox, who suddenly appeared from behind a tree. You look very tasty to me.
7: What do you mean?
5: The fox licked his lips and leapt on Round Robin, and everything happened so fast that Round Robin didn't even have time to think. He was even more surprised than the fox when he found that he was flying. He wasn't round anymore.
7: It must be from all that exercise and nothing to eat.
5: And so he flew, and he flew, and he flew, and he didn't dare stop until he caught up with the rest of the robins.
7: Hey, guys.
5: It was warm and sunny in the south, with no snow on the ground. Food was easy to find.
7: Oh, boy.
5: And boy, was Round Robin hungry. And so he ate, and he ate, and he ate, and he ate, until he looked more like a ball than a bird. Well, it had taken Round Robin all winter to make the trip. Now it was spring, and the robins were beginning to fly north again.
6: Come on, Round Robin, it's time to go home.
5: So Round Robin sighed a deep sigh and started on the trip back north.
7: Hippity-hoppity-a-boppity-bops.

We're going to close out this half hour of Tell Us a Tale now with a tune from the Jan Smith Band. The Jan Smith Band is Jan Smith on lead vocal and acoustic guitar, and Jan's got an album out there called Tin Heart that you can find out more about at jansmithband.com. On the lead guitar, we've got Mr. Tom Prout, and Tom's got a brand new album out there called Farm Jazz. Next to Jan on the other side is Jeff Vogelzang. Jeff's got an album out as well called On the Lam. And finally in the back, we've got Mr. Gerald Soriano on the upright bass. And they're going to be doing an old traditional tune called The Cuckoo Bird.

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1: Hi, everybody. Welcome to another episode of Confetti Park, the kids' radio show from New Orleans. I'm Katie Ray, and this episode is all about the Jack. Our story time feature today is a wonderful musical story called Lazy Jack and His Fiddle. So I decided to play some songs and poems and familiar nursery rhymes about all the great characters named Jack in our lives. You will have to stay tuned to hear the story, but let's kick off with some music from New Orleans. This is Ballin' the Jack by the Swing Setters.

0: it's Ranger Dave with the joke of the day. How did Jack know how many beans his cow was worth?
1: I don't know.
0: He used a calculator.

0: That was a song called Jack and Jill, produced by the famous Wardell Kutzerg from New Orleans, from his album Music for Children, ages 3 to 103. And now, from Alexandria, we will hear Judy Kaplan Ginsberg.
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0: And that sound means it's time for Confetti Park Story Time. Today's story is a wonderful musical one called Lazy Jack and His Fiddle. It features the classical compositions of Dinos Constantinides and the storytelling of Judy Constantinides. The music is performed by the Louisiana Sinfonietta of Baton Rouge.
1: This is the story of Lazy Jack.

Once upon a time, there was a poor woman who had only one son, whose name was Jack. Day after day, the poor woman would work her fingers to the bone to put food on the table for them to eat, while Jack would laze around under a tree in the backyard and play his fiddle. That's why people called him Lazy Jack.

One day, his mother called Jack to her and said, "Jack, I can no longer support us both. The time has come for you to go to work." So Jack reluctantly put his beloved fiddle aside and set off slowly to find work.

little ways down the road, Jack was hired by a farmer. And after working all day, the farmer gave him a sixpence for his wages. Jack took the coin proudly and set off home, tossing the coin up and down in the air as he walked. On the way, he had to cross a bridge over a stream. And oh my! Jack tossed his coin up and it fell into the water and was washed away. His first day's pay gone. Sadly, he told his mother what had happened, and she said, "Oh, you foolish boy! You should have put the coin in your pocket, where it would have been safe." "Oh," said Jack, scratching his head, "well, I'll do better next time." And he picked up his fiddle and fiddled the night away.

Next day, Jack went off and apprenticed himself to a dairy farmer who paid him with a pitcher of milk. Well, Jack took the pitcher and, remembering his mother's words, carefully put it into his pocket and went off towards home, whistling. By the time he reached his house, the milk had all spilled out of the pitcher and onto his trousers, and he had nothing to show for his work. "You nincompoop," said his mother. "You should have placed the pitcher on your head and walked home carefully." "Oh," said Jack, looking around for his fiddle. "I'll do better next time." And he fiddled and frittered the night away.

Well, next day Jack worked for the same dairy farmer and received a nice pound of fresh butter for his efforts. Jack took the butter very carefully, put it on his head, and started home. Unfortunately, it was a very hot day, and the butter began to melt. It melted over Jack's hair, his face, his ears, and down his shirt. And by the time he reached home, there was nothing left. "Oh, you silly boy," sighed his mother. "You should have wrapped the butter in leaves and carried it home in your hands." "Oh," said Jack, checking around for his fiddle, "I'll do better next time." And he played a merry tune.

The following day, Jack went to work for a baker and was rewarded at the end of the day with the gift of the baker's cat. Jack remembered what his mother had said, took some leaves, wrapped the cat up, and tried to carry it home in his hands. The cat was having none of that and scratched and clawed Jack's hand so hard that Jack had to let it go. Jack, you simpleton! You should have tied a string around the cat's neck and led it gently home. Oh, said Jack cheerfully, well, I'll do better next time.

Next morning, Jack found work with the town butcher and received a large roast beef for his help. Jack remembered what his mother had said, reached into his pocket for some string, tied it around the meat, and dragged it home proudly. Of course, by the time he reached home, the meat was all dirty and dusty and not fit to eat. Jack's mother lost her patience. "Jack, you nitwit! Whatever shall I do with you? Why, oh why, didn't you carry the meat on your shoulders?" "Well," said Jack, "I'll do better next time." And he picked up his fiddle and played it a little sadly.

The next day was Sunday, and Jack and his mother had to eat cabbage stew without meat. And Jack didn't feel much like playing his fiddle at all.

On Monday, Jack found work with a rancher who had lots of cows, horses, sheep, and donkeys to watch over. At day's end, the rancher gave Jack a fine-looking donkey. Jack looked at the donkey, shook his head doubtfully, but remembering what his mother had told him, he bent down, picked up the donkey, slowly hoisted it onto his shoulders, feet upwards, and started home.

Now, as it happened, Jack had to go through the town on the way home and passed a rich man's house. This man had a beautiful daughter who had never laughed or danced, and in spite of all her father had done to entertain her, she spent her days looking sadly out of her window. Her desperate father promised her hand in marriage to anyone who could make her laugh. When Jack passed by with the donkey on his shoulders, legs sticking straight up in the air, bellowing and kicking with all its might, the girl leaned out of her window to see the strange sight, and she began to laugh.

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Her father was overjoyed and gave Jack his daughter's hand in marriage.

Jack brought his mother and his fiddle to town for the wedding, and he had a fine time fiddling while his wife danced.

0: Of course, his mother never called Jack a nincompoop again. As for Jack, he never had to do another lick of work, and he and his bride lived a life of laughter, music, and dancing ever after.
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3: Well, we started off this half hour with the story of Rumpelstiltskin. Now we're going to tell you the Japanese equivalent called Oniroku from the collection of tales Can You Guess My Name? Retold by Judy Sierra, and that's published by Houghton Mifflin.
4: High in the mountains of Japan, there flowed a raging river that surged and whirled around rocks and boulders. Since the beginning of time, there had been no way to cross that river, whether on foot or on horseback or in a boat. The people who lived near the river had tried again and again to build a bridge, but each time, the river's powerful currents brought their handiwork crashing down. In a faraway city, there lived a man who was rumored to be the finest builder in all of Japan. His fame spread throughout the country until, at last, news of his great skill reached the people who lived in the village beside the river. They sent a messenger, offering whatever price he asked to build a bridge for them. The master builder came at once, eager to test his skill. He stood on the riverbank, looking out at the whirlpools and waterfalls that he would have to conquer, and he thought,
5: "There is no bridge that will withstand the power of this river. Yet if I do not build one here, my reputation will be ruined."
4: As the builder pondered his situation, an Oni, a hideous horned ogre, arose from the river. The Oni's long, tangled hair swirled about him, and his enormous eyes flashed like lightning.
6: "You can never build a bridge here unless you have my help. I bring them all down, yes. I bring them all crashing down. If you should agree to pay my price, I will not only allow a bridge to be built here, I will build it myself this very night while you sleep."
5: How much money would the Oni want, I wonder? Well, the people of the village have offered to pay me any price I ask. Very well. I will pay your price.
4: Then he went to a local inn for the night, but the uneasy memory of making a bargain with an Oni kept him awake for a long, long time. The next morning, the builder hurried to the spot where he had met the Oni. There, to his great astonishment, a magnificent wooden bridge, high and strong, arched above the wild currents of the river. At the foot of the bridge stood the Oni, smiling and showing his gruesome yellow tusks.
6: "And now for my payment. You must give me your eyes."
5: "My eyes? No, no. Oh, how did I fall into your trap so easily, Oni? Oh, please, please, no, don't take my eyes, please, oh, I beg of you, I beseech of you."
6: "Oh, very well, since you carry on in this disgusting manner, I will give you one chance just one to escape your fate. If by sunset you have learned my name, you may keep your eyes. If not, they are mine.
4: The Oni strode onto the bridge, jumped over the side, and sank beneath the swirling rapids. The builder turned and ran into the forest. He had no idea how he could ever discover the name of the Oni. Deeper and deeper he plunged into the silent woods. Then he heard the sound of drumming and the footsteps of dancers. He walked toward the noise and found a clearing among the trees where 6 or 7 little Oni children were dancing and clapping their paws and singing.
7: When Oni Roku brings the eyes, how happy we will be. When Oni Roku brings the eyes, how happy we will be.
4: The builder's heart pounded with joy and excitement. He turned and ran back to the river.
5: Oni Roku! Oni Roku! Where are you, Oni Roku?
4: The water churned and bubbled, and then the Oni's hideous face appeared in the water.
6: How did you learn my name? Who told you my name?
4: His face turned crimson, and great gusts of steam shot from his nose and his mouth. And at last, he regained his composure.
6: Keep your silly eyes, but never tell my name to anyone else. And do not ever dare come back here again.
4: And you may be sure that the Master Builder never did.

In the background of Oniroku was Japanese flute from Koichiro Miyata's album Shakuhachi. Well, in honor of Oniroku's love of eyes, we're going to close out this half hour of Tell Us a Tale now with a silly tune off of Barry Lewis Pollisar's album Teacher's Favorites called I Love Your Eyes.

0: This is Don Romero of Millicent Rogers Museum in Taos Pueblo, and you're listening to Cultural Energy Independent Radio, KCEI 90.1 FM, Red River in Taos, a listener-supported non-commercial educational radio station creating media voices for youth, arts, and activism in northern New Mexico and southern Colorado.
1: There is a peaceful pop-up protest every day of the week from 9 a.m. on the sidewalks at Paseo del Kit Carson intersection and World Cup. This activity is organized by community members standing up for democracy and the Constitution.
2: Now, Greta Thunberg speaking this month with blunt truths on global warming.
3: This week, a UN report concluded that the world will breach the 1.5 degree limit. You've probably seen articles and social media posts about this report, but for some reason, people have now already stopped talking about it. So I'm going to make an attempt to summarize what this actually means for us. I don't think we understand how terrifying this news is, but the one thing more terrifying than this is the fact that it is not groundbreaking news everywhere in the world and not pushing us all out on the streets. This is a death sentence for countless people all over the world, especially the ones least responsible for this crisis. We can still prevent the worst consequences, but the window of time to act is rapidly closing. This also significantly increases the risk of setting off irreversible tipping points beyond human control, the ones we haven't passed already. This summer's extreme weather events have given us a taste of what is going to become the new normal, and it will continue to escalate and get worse. The recent climate catastrophes have once again shown that the crisis is already here and things are escalating faster than scientists have been predicting. Large parts of the world will, in current trends, become uninhabitable, which will kill and displace countless people and create unimaginable conflicts and refugee crises. Things like reliable food, clean water and air, and functioning infrastructure will then become luxury. And we have known this for a long time. This is scientific facts. And yes, throughout our species' 200,000-year history, there have always been crises. And if there's one thing we humans know how to do, it's forgetting lessons from history. The difference today is that we are rushing towards the systematic destabilization of the biosphere we all depend on to live, which will affect all future generations and the planet as we know it. We are dragging all species with us on our way out of what scientists refer to as the corridor of life, which is the range around 14 degrees Celsius in average temperature that the Earth has stayed in for the last 3 million years. Our civilization as we know it was developed under different climatic circumstances than what we are seeing today. Humanity is entering uncharted territory. A bit of a concerning thought, which one would think would lead to some kind of outrage and action. But instead, the people in power are now spending their time on distractions, racist and fascist discourse and politics, attacking and dismantling the international institutions and law. They are desperately creating loopholes to make it seem like they are acting on paper when in fact the emissions are increasing. They are, as we speak, selling out the last pieces of the world not yet exploited and criminalizing activists and land defenders. No one is coming to our rescue. It is up to us to take action and force the change we want to see. Which is honestly kind of terrifying, but we have no other choice because everything and everyone we love is at stake. Every fraction of a degree matters. Every catastrophe we can prevent and every life we can save matters. And most importantly, it is not up to us privileged people living in luxury at the expense of the global majority that get to decide whether to give up or not. And maybe I'm supposed to end with an inspiring slogan or catchphrase now, but the time for that is past. So, yeah. That's that.
2: That was Greta Thunberg speaking this month with blunt truths about global warming.
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4: Now, Cultural Energy's three-day weather outlook. Monsoon returns Monday. For Taos in northern New Mexico, 46 to 72, partly cloudy. Sunday, 51 to 73, partly to mostly cloudy. Monday, 48 to 62, cloudy with a 60% chance of potentially locally heavy rainfall and a 90% chance of a third of an inch of locally heavy rainfall overnight. For Alamosa and the San Luis Valley, today 39 to 71, foggy and partly cloudy early, then mostly sunny. Sunday 43 to 72, partly cloudy. Monday 47 to 60, cloudy with a 50% chance of potentially locally heavy rainfall and a 70% chance of potentially locally heavy rainfall overnight.
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0: Should Greens Dump Artificial Intelligence? Author Jeremy Rifkin on his latest book, Rescuing the Future, Reimagining Artificial Intelligence in a World on the Edge. Then it's heat waves in the sea. Climate change is driving unprecedented European ocean temperatures with severe impacts for marine life. That's the title of a new paper from Maynooth University, Ireland. We speak with the lead author, Claire Bergen. Welcome. This is Radio EcoShock. We will dive right in with new visions from Jeremy Rifkin, followed by my comments, and then hot sea news. Should Greens Dump Artificial Intelligence? Long-standing author and activist Jeremy Rifkin says AI might help us emerge from this crisis with a better future. Rifkin's best-selling books moved countries like Germany and China toward climate realism. He inspired countless of millions of readers. His latest book, just out, is Rescuing the Future, Reimagining Artificial Intelligence in a World on the Edge. From Washington, Jeremy Rifkin, welcome back to Radio EcoShock.
1: Well, it's nice to be with you today.
0: You bet. We talked last in 2024. Here we are. What is the edge?
1: Well, let me say that I think we're all in for what I would call the great AI ontological surprise. There's going to be a big sweeping change coming, and it's coming very, very soon. Everybody is concerned about AI. In fact, the recent survey just came out this month shows that 71% of American public do not want to have big AI. That's amazing at this early stage. What I think we need to understand is that's not the end of the game. There is another AI that's emerging in the shadows, but very, very quickly. And it's called the people's AI, and it's very different than these big giant big data centers. The people's AI is driven by millions of small and medium-sized enterprises and cooperatives, and they're using something called fog computing, which is very, very different form. And they're using the Internet of Things, but they're using it in bioregions, and they're stewarding these bioregions as commons governance while connecting via open-source platforms to other regions all over the world. So right on top, what I would say is I don't believe that these big hyperscale AI companies will be here in 20 years from now. Almost all of them will be gone. They will not be able to compete with the people's AI, which is made up of what we call fog computing rather than cloud computing. And it's literally moving in regions all over the world. It's going to determine the future in a very, very definitive way.
0: Could you point me to one example of that?
1: Well, yeah. What's happened is this. There's a lot of reasons for this taking place. So maybe we could go through just a few of them. For beginners, the hyperscale data centers, they employ a significant number of workers, that's true, to establish these giant data centers and facilities. But once they're set up, they only have a handful of employees managing it. It's all being done digitally. So the communities don't really benefit in any significant way from increased employment. They just don't. The next thing is these big AI hyperscale data centers use massive volumes of water and electricity to run their operations, and they're draining groundwater in regions all over the United States and around the world. You know, groundwater doesn't come back. If you lose your groundwater, it could be centuries before it comes back. So that's going to affect everything from available water for use to agriculture, et cetera. And then there's a latency factor, which is pretty interesting. These hyperscale big data centers, they're too slow, which is kind of interesting. So if you have an autonomous vehicle about to crash, and as you know, we have autonomous now taxi cabs in San Francisco and Boston and other places, but if you have an autonomous vehicle about to crash and you send that data back to a hyperscale AI cloud data center, it's too damn slow, and the crash happens. So what folks are beginning to realize at the local and regional level is they have to move from cloud computing to what we call, I'm sorry, from cloud computing to fog computing. And fog computing is very, very different because it sets up Internet of Things right there in the local communities where you are. So you would have an Internet of Things, you would have digital technology, and this is starting to emerge so that local regions can begin to have control over their own destiny. And the reason it's going to happen is because the big data centers are just too slow. And that means they can share their data with other bioregions all over the world in open source platforms at near zero marginal cost. So in some ways, these big, giant AI data centers are the old first and second industrial revolution platforms, where everything was scaled from the top down, a few big companies, and very little attention paid to small and medium-sized enterprises and cooperatives. What regions are realizing now is they have a lot of possibilities, because SMEs, small and medium-sized enterprises in local regions where this fog computing will be, they're over 90% of all the commerce in the world. And then cooperatives represent maybe 1.5 billion people. So while we spend a lot of time and attention in the media around the 500 major global companies and now the big data AI companies, they're a smaller part of global commerce than small and medium-sized enterprises and cooperatives. And these SMEs and cooperatives are going to be in regions everywhere over the next 20 years, and they're going to be able to be close to where the action is and adapt moment to moment to what's going on around them. And this gets to another part of this, which is really important. The climate change doesn't care about political boundaries. It just doesn't. Climate change, the floods, the droughts, the heat waves, the wildfires, the hurricanes, they affect bioregions, ecosystems. And so that's ecosystems cross political boundaries almost everywhere. So what we're beginning to realize in communities around the world and in nation states, that there has to be a new form of governance, which is bioregional governance. We're not giving up nation states or municipalities, but we're going to have to cross political boundaries to share common ecosystems to prepare, restore, rescue, etc. This is happening in real time in center-left and center-left and center-right countries. It's happening everywhere. It's sheer necessity, so it's really apolitical. It's not political in that sense, but it's not going to go away. So when you start to look at all of these factors together, there's not much room for these big data centers down the road.
0: Now, I read the book, and it sounds like you call for and you expect to see a change in human consciousness to rescue Earth's current life and climate. Is that fair?
1: It's fair to say that. I think that what we're beginning to see is a younger Gen Z generation taking hold. And they're of a different ilk. You know, I followed the Friday for Future demonstrations a few years ago where literally millions of young people left their high schools and the universities on Friday, and they went to the streets and they demonstrated and called for immediate action on a warming climate that's taking us into an extinction event. And I thought that was important, but I didn't really understand the implications until I was visiting with three of these young millennials and Gen Zs primarily in Milan. And then it dawned on me. These were not like any demonstrations in the past. We've been demonstrating for thousands of years. That's what our human species does. But these demonstrations were different. At this time, there were millions and millions of young people who came out on the streets, and they saw themselves as an endangered species. And they saw their fellow creatures as part of their evolutionary families. And I woke up to this when I remember seeing that film clip just a while back where that koala animal was taken out of a tree that was burning down from climate change. I think it was in New Zealand or Australia.
0: It was in Australia,
1: screaming, yes. And everybody was in tears. So the Gen Zs are a new generation, and the way we see this happening is there are now labs. They call them fab labs, F-A-B. There's 2,500 of these fabrication labs all over the world, mainly attached to universities, and they're doing 3D printing. They're doing 3D printing, and that brings them into a completely new distributed bioregional, global rather than global economic system. So maybe we could describe that a little bit more. I grew up on what we call a subtractive manufacturing, the first and second industrial revolutions. With subtractive manufacturing, you take a big hunk of material out of nature, a lot of extractive material out of nature, and then you have to shave it down, and a lot of it's lost to create the final product. There's a lot of loss. That's called the entropy bill. The new approach is called infofacturing, not manufacturing. And what these Gen Zs are doing in these 1,700 laboratories around the world, MIT started all this, is they're moving to this new type of infofacturing. Here's how it works. I'll give you an example. You take an architect. There's a good architect that I've worked with named Cucinella in Italy. And Cucinella can take his robot with this infofacturing 3D printing, and he can then get a feedstock that the robot could use, all right? Now, you don't want to use cement. That's too much CO2, but he uses natural material, in this case, clay. So his robot heats up the clay, and the clay spews out an entire home in a couple of days. In Tokyo, they just did an entire train station in 6 hours. In the UAE, 25% of their buildings will be 3D printed.

0: build out, I should say, it could lay out clay buildings and pay a license fee. This is a shift from seller-buyer markets to provider-user networks, from globalization to glocalization, from geopolitics to biosphere and bioregional politics. And here's the interesting thing. There's no tariffs. You can't put a tariff on software that's going from one part of the world to the other. And so all of this huge conversation going around what's happening in the Mediterranean right now, it's the last stages of a fossil fuel-based revolution or industrialization and the beginning of the end of what I would call subtractive manufacturing. We're starting into infofacturing now. The young people are doing it. It's going to be global rather than geopolitical. It's going to share information with other bioregions around the world, and it's going to favor SMEs and cooperatives. That's already starting. By 2050, these big global AI companies won't be here. Let me make an exception on that. There will be a few left that can be used for developing things maybe in chemistry and physics, et cetera, but they'll be niche operations. They won't be day-to-day operations that we all rely on.
1: Well, if that happens, that means we're in for an economic crash in the meantime, because so much of the market has invested trillions of dollars into the model that you say is pretty well time-worn and on its way out. So that'll be interesting. Do you think a collapse would help us with our situation or definitely hurt us?
0: Yeah, you're right. There's a real problem here, because what I'm saying to you, you probably have not heard before, and you're not the only one. No one's talking about the people's AI. Although it's being done, folks that are doing it don't think of it in the bigger way of looking at things at this point. But they certainly know they're into a completely different economic revolution. So I think when it starts to hit in the media, when you've got 2,700 of these fab labs all over the world already doing this, and trade associations everywhere, and startup companies beginning and sharing that data with other bioregions everywhere near zero marginal cost and moving from seller-buyer to provider-user networks, that's all happening. So I think the wake-up call is going to come pretty quick, and that's why I wrote the book. As you know, I've been dealing with this whole issue for a long time, really with the AI aspect since 1988. But now I think it's coming to the fore.
1: This is Radio EcoShock. I'm Alex Smith with our guest, popular author, and I would say futurist, Jeremy Rifkin. Jeremy, some listeners complain when I use AI to create music or artwork for this program. You write about your three-year conversation with ChatGPT. Your new book, Rescuing the Future, includes 9 essays written by ChatGPT, complete with bibliographies. Do you sort of have a large language model as a helper or co-author or what?
0: No. What I've done is I've just brought to ChatGPT my 50 years of experience as an activist dealing with these changes. Let me back up for a minute and place this in some kind of a perspective. The issue here, and the reason we have no playbook and everybody's stuck and no one knows what to do and whatever they are doing is too little too late, the reason is there are two philosophies of life that we're just not familiar with. They're called substance ontology versus process ontology. Now, most of us have maybe heard of the word ontology and we know it has something to do with existence, but we really don't know what it is, and I didn't either. And I realized several years ago, after 50 years of engagement, that I was actually channeling ontology. So let me explain what this is and why this break that's happening is going to be very, very big and hopefully very instrumental in making the change. So ontology is the meaning of existence. That's what it is. And the philosophy emerged in ancient Greece 2,000 years ago. And it was Aristotle that created the framework. Aristotle said, all of existence is made up of substances and things. Substances and things. There's a mountain. There's a river. There's a forest. They're things. And because everything is a thing and has an identity that can't be changed,

0: you can work with it a little bit. What they began to see is everything on the planet is an extractive resource. But then there was an alternative view at that time by Heraclitus, another Greek philosopher. He said, look, no one ever steps in the same river twice. It ain't the same river, and it's not the same person, all right? Meaning everything on this planet is really a process, not a substance. Everything in my body, all the microorganisms in my biome and my internal biome, is all changing at every moment. The air I breathe, all of the of what's happening around me in the lithosphere, the atmosphere, the biosphere, all of this is changing every moment. So when you think of a mountain, you think of it as a thing. But that mountain is changing every moment. I'll give you an example. When the waters of the hydrosphere go up against a mountain, all right, the mountain starts to break apart, and it breaks apart into the various components. Let's take phosphorus, for example. So the phosphorus eventually becomes the sediment in the planet because it's been taken over by the waters. The waters have taken it into sediment. Then that phosphorus maybe goes into a plant, and then the plant is eaten by an animal, and then we eat the animal, and then that phosphorus doesn't disappear. The phosphorus in my teeth, they came from a mountain. And when I pass away, the phosphates in that phosphorus, they don't disappear. They go somewhere else. The water that I drink, the next time you drink a glass of water, think about this. The molecules you're drinking in that glass of water in the next hour or two, almost all of them are older than the sun in our universe. They're as close to immortal as you can get. They are older than the sun in our universe. So if we start to think of everything as a process and a flow rather than a substance, then you don't think of it as a resource. You think of it as a life source. So we're moving from resource to life source, from substance ontology to process ontology, and we're realizing everything is interconnected and changing at every moment with everything else. You know, it's like the butterfly effect. You know the butterfly effect that I think most people know about now, that the smallest little disturbance, let's say a butterfly flapping its wings, could result a few weeks later in a massive earthquake, all right? Because everything is moving with its electromagnetic fields, with everything else at every moment, and it changes everything around us. So once we realize we live in a world that's pure process ontology and not substances, we realize that these are life sources, not resources. That's the big change.
1: And what does neo-animist mean?
0: Well, for 99% of the time our little species has been on this planet, some 300,000 years, everybody got it right. They were, if you will, totally engaged in process ontology, all right? They saw the world around them as constantly in movement. Everything was a being. Everything was a being. The tree was a being. The river, the sands, the mountains. Everything they understood had some form of animism to it. All right. And we learn about that in school, and we think, well, that's kind of historic babble. It's really not very important. Well, we're now waking up to the fact that everything is a pure process and is changing at every moment and influencing everything else. Our physicists have been telling us that for a long time. Alfred North Whitehead, the great mathematician of the 20th century, who turned his attention to process ontology, first laid it out. But even before him, Goethe laid it out a couple of centuries ago. And then after that, Ilya Prigogine, the great Nobel laureate, had a chance to be with him years ago. He said this. And then Lynn Margulis, who I'm sure you know, who passed away recently, mentioned that even the single-cell organism is constantly not a substance but a process, and it's constantly engaging with all of what's around them. So this is the physicists know it, the chemists know it, the biologists are a little bit behind, I must say. They still think of, to a large extent, of our fellow creatures as things. Some of the younger generation are beginning to shift and change their attitude.
1: Since your days at the University of Pennsylvania in the 1960s, you called for peace, not war. Here we are again in two wars, and they could spread at any minute. I'm very nervous about it. And billions of us just want to live in peace. Can your new vision help us out of the trap of militarism?
0: Well, you know, what's very interesting is one of the things that's interesting is military think tanks around the world. I watch to see what they're engaged with. And we did a study for the last book, Planet Aqua, and this new book, Rescuing the Future. We looked at what the military think tanks were thinking from all over the world, east and west, you know, et cetera. And virtually every single one of them said that the big shift in military is this, that we are leaving the geopolitical world, which was embedded in a fossil fuel culture in an industrial age and the age of progress. We're leaving it. And the reason we're leaving it is multifold, but we are leaving it because climate events are becoming the new, if you will, issue that we have to deal with. It's the floods, it's the droughts, it's the heat wave, it's the wildfires. So if you want to deal with security, as fossil fuels are now in the last stage, I mean, this is it. Hopefully it won't lead to a terrible conclusion, but this is the end of fossil fuels, what's happening there. And in some way, the good news is this. The bad news is the good news. People are rushing to solar and wind. I first mentioned solar and wind, if you may recall, in the book Entropy back in 1980. It said it's time now to move out of fossil fuels to solar and wind. Now we're there. And so what we're beginning to see, the military think tanks are saying that we have to see that the real threat to security is climate events, floods, droughts, heat waves, wildfires, and hurricanes and typhoons. And so military are now being dispatched to deal with those events in bioregions and ecosystems around the world. In my country, for example, when some of the big hurricanes hit, like Katrina in New Orleans years ago, they had tens of thousands of military were on site, rescue, restore, and steward. So the military think tanks are getting it right. If we can get past this last little bit of the Enlightenment, the industrial age, the age of progress, which is a misnomer, and understand we're in an age of resilience, the militaries are starting to understand that fossil fuels needed military to secure the first and second industrial revolution, because fossil fuels are only found in a few places. And if you make them the whole basis of your civilization, you have to have a military to secure them. We have fought many wars. Many millions of people have died on fossil fuels. For example, when France went into the Ruhr Valley of Germany back, I think, in 1939 to take the coal, it was inevitable that shortly thereafter, Germany invaded France and we had World War II. When the United States, back in 1940, told its partners in Asia to stop providing fuel to Japan, Japan bombed Pearl Harbor 4 months later. All of that is ending now, hopefully. And the good news here is we've got a completely new vision of the planet, moving from a substance to a process ontology, moving from thinking of things as extractive resources to understanding that they are alive life sources in some way or another. And now we're moving to bioregional governance. It's happening, and governments are in favor of it. They don't see it as political. They know they have to cross their biological and their physical borders to share by the biology of those ecosystems. So I don't know if anyone's saying no to it, but what's happening is the media, for sure, and some of the great institutions of the industrial age are not talking about this. When you're talking about the OECD and the World Bank and all of those organizations, except for FAO, the Food and Agriculture Organization of the UN, and UNESCO at the UN, which are really dealing in process ontology, the rest of these global institutions are the last stages of hopefully the end of a fossil fuel industrial revolution, hopefully. I know this. All over the world, everyone's moving to solar and wind, and it's cheaper, and it works.
1: We're going to have to wrap it up there. We are out of time. From Washington, we've been speaking with author and intellectual Jeremy Rifkin. His latest book, just out, is Rescuing the Future, Reimagining Artificial Intelligence in a World on the Edge. 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Jeremy, thank you for coming and sharing time with us.
0: My pleasure. Nice to talk with you again.
1: I'm Alex Smith for Radio EcoShock. I still have questions about this Rifkin interview and about this new book, and yet I still recommend it. Here's a quick list of my quibbles, which I will expand on in my blog post. Number 1. Nobody should use the word ontology on radio. Nope. About 1% of the population knows this word. Rifkin's definition, by the way, ontology is the meaning of life. Well, that's kind of shaky, maybe wrong. 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I'll go into it in the blog. Even dictionary definitions don't agree. It is not fit for radio. Number two, if artificial intelligence is in the title of the book and it plays a starring role in his solution, be prepared to talk about it. When I asked Rifkin about publishing 9 ChatGPT essays in his book and his 3-year conversation with the AI, all we got was a single no and a diversion to a different theme. I will ramble about AI and aging men in my show blog, Ecoshock.org, on Wednesdays. Number 3. Rifkin tells us humans as far back as 300,000 years ago thought everything from trees to rocks have their own being. Humans thought they were alive. There is zero evidence for this, what I would call a popular myth. We don't know how prehistoric humans thought or how developed their minds were. Number 4. Jeremy tells us a new generation is forming alternative data communities around the world. I ask him for a single example, somewhere, anywhere, and he goes into another general explanation. Show me. Number 5. In the interview, Jeremy finds hope that Gen Z is moving away from centralized tech into bioregionalism. That is a romantic view. Sure, some Gen Z folks, the young people, are exploring the alternatives, but serious studies show that this generation is all over the place, but leaning towards despair and desperation. They are also heavy consumers of fast fashion and all that implies. Remember Greta Thunberg's outrage when older people, who caused this spiral of collapse, want to pin their hopes on young people born into it.
2: Yet you all come to us young people for hope. How dare you?
1: That was Greta Thunberg at the United Nations in New York, 2019, after she crossed the North Atlantic on a racing sailboat, not an airplane. Here's a bit more.
2: You have stolen my dreams and my childhood with your empty words, and yet I'm one of the lucky ones. People are suffering. People are dying. Entire ecosystems are collapsing. We are in the beginning of a mass extinction, and all you can talk about is money and fairy tales of eternal economic growth. How dare you?
1: Finally, my main beef with Jeremy Rifkin's new book is, I really want most of the world Jeremy is describing, but looking around, I see little sign of it coming before catastrophe unfolds. The little shoots out there are too small and too slow. But then, two things seem to rescue his vision. First, social change can go viral. It can move pretty fast. Tiny companies become billion-dollar monsters in months. Microscopic life can evolve in hours. Human revolutions happen. Maybe we are too blind by the slide into horror to see Rifkin's change coming. Second, of course, Rifkin's vision is unrealistic. It is not real. Yet? Plenty of people complain when doomers and protesters can't even say, what is the better world you want? Jeremy Rifkin has a talent for painting a better human project, and that is what makes his work and this book worthwhile, even if you disagree with parts of it. That is my take. Add your comments to my blog post this Wednesday, September 30th, 2026, at ecoshock.org. We can have a conversation.
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1: No doubt you heard globally the oceans have never been as hot as they are right now, at least as long as humans can measure it. Is that adding to heat waves on the land, or does the sea still cool us? We have a hot case that we can look at from just this summer. 5 heat waves hit the UK and Europe on land. New science investigated hotter waters around 4 big European coasts at the same time. What are the connections?

0: This past summer, 5 heat waves hit Europe and the UK. The heat started early in May and stayed late. Hidden below that news, the Irish Sea, down along the Atlantic coasts of France and Spain, the ocean was overheating too. The Mediterranean Sea was hotter than ever, stunning experts and fishers and sea life. It is bad. A team of a dozen scientists wrapped up a mountain of data to publish a new peer-reviewed study. The title is Climate Change is Driving Unprecedented European Ocean Temperatures with Severe Impacts for Marine Life. Lead author Claire Bergen is a postdoctoral researcher at the Irish Climate Analysis Research Units, or ICARUS. From Maynooth University, Claire Bergen, welcome to Radio EcoShock.
1: Hi, how are you?
0: Doing fine. Were the heat waves at the same time? Were they concurrent as the heat waves on land? And how do they compare?
1: Yeah, so actually, globally, we're exceeding 100 days of the warmest sea temperatures we've ever had. But I suppose the sea temperatures I was looking at in particular were in July this year. And yes, very much so. This whole summer we've had numerous heat domes that settled over Europe, and the heat wasn't the exact same heat that affected both the sea and the land temperatures, but they are very much interconnected. And yes, they're very much happening in an interconnected manner, which meant that if you went to the beach to try cool down from the land heat, you were also faced with much warmer temperatures in sea than you would typically expect. So whether that be along coast around Ireland, off the coast of Portugal, or particularly in the Mediterranean. We saw very high temperatures there this summer.
0: Here's something I've never really been clear on. Were the oceans warmer because the land was hot, or was the land heating up the ocean that was nearby?
1: So what happens is, as our global temperatures are rising, the seas actually do hold a lot of that heat. So in some ways, it's a bit of a vice versa. As seas are warmer, it means land temperatures can't dissipate into the sea. So the seas are warming the land as much as the land then. And what we are putting out into the atmosphere is also warming the sea.
0: So we've been told by various medical experts that it's very important that temperatures cool down at night for humans and for other living things so that they can regain themselves, so to speak. Are these warmer waters affecting the land nighttime temperature minimums?
1: Yes, very much so. So as I said, heat from the land is not able to dissipate into the sea and cool down. That would typically happen at night when temperatures cool and there's no sun pumping more heat into the system. But on top of that, when sea temperatures increase, we find that there's more humidity, which is also very detrimental to humans and to other living things and how they adapt and how they regulate their body temperatures. So with more humidity, it makes us as humans not be able to actually perspire, so to sweat and to cool down. So then as well, when our high humidity levels are continuing then at night time, we see this amplified effect of high temperatures plus this high humidity, which really just makes the self-regulation of body temperature that bit more difficult.
0: There was a huge data review published in June 2026, Forster et al., and they found globally the number of days experiencing marine heat waves has more than tripled between 1991 and 2025. What did you find for the 4 ocean areas you selected around Europe?
1: So we found a few things. The very basic overview is it's getting warmer and it's continuing on for longer. So we actually looked at a 2-week period in July, which typically would not be the warmest time of the year for the oceans. The oceans will warm up in Europe more so in August or September. So we're seeing this earlier heating of the oceans and seas around the area. We split our study area into 4 regions, as you mentioned. So we have the Mediterranean split into east and west. We also have a sea area that we call the Bay of Biscay and Iberian Peninsula region. So it extended out from France around the Bay of Biscay then down the west coast of Portugal and part of Spain, that whole area. And then we also had what we called the Celtic Sea, which isn't quite a real thing, but the Celtic region encompassed the Irish Sea up around the north coast of Ireland, out the west of Ireland, and just around the south coast as well, down towards the Bay of Biscay. So with these four regions, we found similar trends, but different numbers, we'll call it. So we have found that each region has increased in temperature. So there's about a 1.2 degree of warming in the Celtic region and 1.4 in the Bay of Biscay, Iberian Peninsula region. And then, sorry, about 1.5 in the Bay of Biscay. And then there's about 3 degrees of warming and 2.6 degrees of warming in the western and eastern Mediterranean regions. So we are definitely seeing this increase in heat. But not only that, we're actually finding that there's a greater percentage of these areas are also experiencing marine heat waves. So it's not just that the heat waves are getting hotter or longer, but they're also traveling across more areas. So even deeper regions of the ocean are seeing their sea surface temperatures increase in intensity and duration. And as I mentioned, we just looked for July. So we looked for July 2-week hottest period only. And we found that these temperatures wouldn't have actually been possible without human-caused global warming. So without this approximately 1.4 degrees of extra heat we have pumped into the atmosphere as a result of burning fossil fuels and CO2 emissions, we just wouldn't have had these sea surface temperatures happen without this extra heat in our system in July.
0: So when you say parts of the Mediterranean, say, would be 3 degrees C warmer, 3 degrees over what? What's the baseline there?
1: So these seas are already a lot warmer than they would have been already. So when we say this extra warming, it's 3 degrees of warming compared to what previous levels would have been, and 2 degrees of that can be attributed to global warming directly. With this other degree, could have possibly been to global warming, but also it is probably in addition to do with this heat dome that was sitting over it. It was a little bit unusual. But this combination of effects has warmed the Mediterranean more so. And that has a real effect on marine life, for example. Only 1 degree of warming affects marine life quite considerably. So the fact that there is this 3 degree of warming and 2 of this degree of warming is because of us, that is particularly troublesome when you're looking at how marine life is meant to survive and continue to grow in the future.
0: And it's not just the heat. It seems like the heat contributes to other extremes. For example, what is so-called a metacane?
1: So a metacane is basically a hurricane over the Mediterranean. It's not much more than that. It's just a storm that's developed by these warm temperatures in the sea, and then it affects the Mediterranean. So probably an American would be able to understand a hurricane far better than I would, having they have actually experienced it. But yes, it's just a very strong storm system over the Mediterranean, which of course can cause a lot of damage, possible deaths, damage to infrastructure, housing, electricity lines, etc.
0: It's strange, you know. I think people around the world got really caught up in the viral footage of the wildfires in Spain and France, particularly for me in France. I was really stunned at what was going on there. But that's all on land and with humans. Was it just as stunning in the sea, what was going on there?
1: Yeah, so obviously what we see is what we will show other people, and that makes complete sense from a psychology perspective. But it's what we can see that's particularly worrying. So we've actually seen mass migration of these marine species as a result of this increase in temperature. Fish and other marine organisms are moving, if they can, from one warm sea area to slightly cooler sea areas, which are more typical temperatures to what they're used to. That's somewhat okay for a fish, say, that can swim, but for plants and marine creatures that live on the sea surface, they can't move as easily. So they are just seeing either a die-off or a weakening, and it's them that I'm most concerned for in the future because they can't move. But not only that, if fish or other marine life that can move are moving, say, in the northern hemisphere, are moving north towards the poles, in the southern hemisphere, obviously they move south towards the poles too. But if they are moving in these directions, where are they meant to go? There's only so far towards the poles that they can move when eventually all the water, as it stands, is just set to increase and increase.
0: You know, after about 30 years, there are some signs Atlantic cod are starting to rebuild off the coast of New England and Canada, and some experts doubted they would ever recover. Is the marine heat off the coast of Europe possibly causing irreversible changes to living things?
1: Yeah, well, marine biologists I've worked with have said that about 1 degree of warming can make quite detrimental effects to marine life. So I suppose, I'm not an expert in this area, but hopefully some species will be able to regain their population and maybe resettle somewhere else in ways that are okay. But at the minute, the effects are, they're multiplying then on top. So fishing industries are changing, particularly effects of small island communities. These are changing as well, as maybe their food sources are in depletion or they're moving. And also they're being affected by different weather conditions too that happen as a result of these warmer temperatures. So it's unclear as to how this will change in the future, but at the minute the trajectory is not good. You mentioned earlier that we see all these fires on land and other, we can definitely see the heat on land as well. There are mitigating and adaptive measures we can take as a people to reduce the intensity of the heat, say by installing an air conditioning unit, closing your curtains during the day. We can also adapt for wildfires, but it's what actually can we do for the sea? There's not much that we can do in adaption for the sea surface or for lower in the sea. And that's what's particularly troubling for me as a climate scientist, is we're just leaving effectively some of the most vulnerable creatures in society, not even society in the world, to fend for themselves when they have done absolutely nothing. These are fish, these are marine life, other microorganisms. So we need to have a look at ourselves as a mankind and say, you know, we need to change what we are doing. We need to reduce our fossil fuel consumption.
0: If an extreme heat wave hits every 100 years, that is one thing. But if it comes up more often, that's pretty serious. What did your team find out about the return rate for these events?
1: Yeah, so similar to 2 weeks of intense temperature happening at any time in the year would have been quite rare in a pre-industrial climate, so in a 1.4 degree cooler climate. You're talking maybe every 100 years or so for the Celtic region. But then now these are becoming more and more likely to happen, and their rate is actually changing so that in the future it's expected to happen even more regularly. These are going to become almost yearly events now. It will also become more and more regular if these 2 week temperatures are to happen earlier in the season. But these 2 weeks of warm temperatures that we experienced in July will be happening almost every year at some point in the year going forward. So we're just seeing, yes, these, as much as the on-land heat waves are becoming more and more regular and more intense, so are the marine heat waves.
0: Claire Bergen, what happens to marine heat in winter? Does everything cool back down, or does some warming from previous years carry over into the following one?
1: Yeah, so it very much does follow over. There will, of course, be some cooling, but effectively the sea just traps heat. So it's this compounding effect. It gets warmer and warmer as time goes on. And that's really we need to be cognizant of that, that the sea doesn't cool down in the same way as the land does. It does retain this heat as well.
0: So it's kind of a long shot, but if the Great Atlantic Overturning Circulation gets weak or stops, a lot less warm water gets dragged up from the tropics. That would certainly change the picture that you and I are talking about, would it not?
1: Well, it would. Definitely, but as you say, it is a long shot. We're not really sure if this will happen. And look, if it does happen, all bets are off. We really need to rethink how we're looking at climate change. But at the minute, it does look like that's an unlikely scenario rather than a likely scenario.
0: According to the Emissions Gap report from the United Nations Environment Program, the world is on track for at least 2.8 degrees C temperature rise by the end of this century. What would that mean for water temperatures in the Mediterranean and around Europe's Atlantic coast?
1: I can only imagine. So the seas around Ireland, that Celtic region we were talking about, and also in the Bay of Biscay and Iberian Peninsula region, they're warming at a similar rate to global temperature changes. So at about 2.8 degrees of warming, I would expect that they would also be about 2.83 degrees warmer. What I'm more concerned for is the Mediterranean. This is already significantly more than the other two areas of sea. So I can only speculate as to how warm they will get. But it's going to be a very different underwater landscape, I'd say, in the future if we do reach this 2.8 degrees of warming by the end of the century.
0: Gen Z is the first generation with no memory of a world without an internet. Can we say now these young people are living with a different ocean around them, substantially changed from the experience of their parents and grandparents?
1: Oh, 100%. Children born today won't know what it is to have cooler ocean temperatures. They will have very much a different experience at the beach and the seaside in the future, unless we have this massive global concerted effort to reduce our emissions and to try to reach net zero in a very short time frame.
0: In big climate models, Ireland looks pretty small. The country has a reputation for mild weather. Why does Ireland need the ICARIS Climate Research Project, and what do you hope to find out?
1: So Ireland, while it is only geographically quite small in a global context, it's also sitting right on the edge of the Atlantic Ocean, which is prone to a number of storms. We also are affected by what we call ex-hurricanes here, so by the time they travel back over, they're no longer at hurricane status. But we can have hurricane-force winds at times. So ICARIS Climate Research Centre, we're just hoping to try understand the climate better. We have some great scientists working on climate change, working on AMOC, as you mentioned, as well, and just generally trying to understand. We have some very amazingly smart people over here, and we're just trying to better understand how our climate is changing for adaptive measures and also for mitigation measures too.
0: What are you working on next, Claire?
1: So what I personally do is whenever there are major Irish weather events, we try to run some studies to link them to climate change to see has climate change changed the intensity or severity or the likelihood of these events. I also work in conjunction with World Weather Attribution, who look at global events, and I assist them in some of their studies as well. And of course, constantly we're researching to try and improve our attribution methods and to expand it for other variables as well. So at the minute, it's very hard to attribute wind using the methods that we use with World Weather Attribution, with the Was It Us project here in Ireland. But we're trying to work on improving these methods and changing and seeing what we can do in the future.
0: From the Irish Climate Analysis Research Unit in Maynooth, we've been speaking with Dr. Claire Bergen, and you can find links to the paper Climate Change is Driving Unprecedented European Ocean Temperatures with Severe Impacts for Marine Life, and a popular press article as well, all in my show blog at ecoshock.org. Claire, thank you for spending time with us.
1: Thank you for having me.
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0: Everyone wants to know how the Super El Niño this year will change our weather. I'm working on a new program about this El Niño, stronger than anything ever seen. Meanwhile, here's a quick clip from my program on marine heat waves during the last El Niño in 2023. I talked with Dr. James Carton. He's a professor of atmospheric and oceanic science at the University of Maryland. Carton talked about El Niño and ocean heat in this clip from Radio EcoShock. All right, now let's get to the causes of the 2023 hot seas. With a team of eight scientists, you co-authored the new study titled Record High Sea Surface Temperatures in 2023. Your team suggests three causes for this abnormally hot ocean surface, and I'd like to tackle them kind of in reverse order from your paper. And so the first here is everyone knows after 3 years of La Nina events that release cooler ocean waters, the planet switched to a hotter El Nino in the Pacific Ocean. Can that ENSO change explain hotter surface seas that you found? And what was strange about this recent switch in the back-and-forth cycle of La Nina and El Nino?
3: So you're absolutely right. 2023, we had quite a strong El Nino. And as you know, during El Nino, you have warm water from the western tropical Pacific shift eastward, covering what is normally a cool eastern equatorial Pacific, so that the average temperature along the surface of the Pacific increases. And so that effect alone will increase the average temperature on the globe. Furthermore, when you put this capping layer of warm water in the eastern Pacific, that means that the ocean in the eastern Pacific can no longer absorb heat from the atmosphere. One of the roles that the ocean plays in the Earth's climate is that since the capacity to store heat is so much greater in the ocean than it is in the atmosphere, that the ocean can act as the temperature regulator of the Earth's climate system by absorbing heat. And when you have El Nino, you essentially prevent that surface regulation. And so that's why it's observed that when you go through the climate record, whenever you have one of these El Ninos, the average temperature of planet Earth during that year and probably the next year are above normal. Yeah.
0: And for our listeners, would you please define a marine heat wave and maybe give us an example?
3: Actually, the definition is a little bit vague. In other words, different scientists define it somewhat differently. But a very typical definition might be something like temperatures that persist for at least 5 days at a level that is 90% above the expected value for a particular location. I know that sounds a little bit confusing, but it takes into account the fact that, for example, here in the Northern Hemisphere, we expect temperatures to be warmest in Northern Hemisphere summer and fall. And so a heat wave would be the normal expected temperature for this time of year plus an extra 90% of the expected variation. And that might work out to be 2 or 3 degrees, for example, above normal. And then a supermarine heat wave will be not just 90% above the expected value, but more like 95% or 98% above the expected value. And we have many examples.
0: James Carton, you have been tracking ocean atmosphere relations for over 4 decades. Your Simple Ocean Data Assimilation Project, or SODA, is still in use. Is marine warming speeding up, and are you personally worried by climate change?
3: It seems that it is speeding up, and yes, I am worried about this issue in a way that I have to admit, when I started my career, I was much less concerned about.
0: That was Dr. James Carton from my program, Supermarine Heat Waves and Collapse of the Plant World, posted September 25th, 2024. You can cruise through all my past programs, look up practically any climate angle, all from the Radio EcoShock website, ecoshock.org. 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There's no advertising. I know every day is kind of crazy. There is a lot going on out there. Thank you for keeping up with this, with the biggest challenge anyone will ever see, a new climate for planet Earth. I'm Alex Smith. 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
1: This is Robin Collier, President of Cultural Energy. 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Thanks to all our listeners who responded to the pledged match. Now, Cultural Energy's three-day weather outlook. Monsoon returns Monday. For Taos in northern New Mexico, 46 to 72, partly cloudy. Sunday, 51 to 73, partly to mostly cloudy. Monday, 48 to 62, cloudy with a 60% chance of potentially locally heavy rainfall and a 90% chance of a third of an inch of locally heavy rainfall overnight. For Alamosa and the San Luis Valley, today 39 to 71, foggy and partly cloudy early, then mostly sunny. Sunday, 43 to 72, partly cloudy. Monday, 47 to 60, cloudy with a 50% chance of potentially locally heavy rainfall and a 70% chance of potentially locally heavy rainfall overnight.
2: Dr. Thomas Hart is an archaeologist and an assistant professor in the anthropology department at New Mexico State University. He spoke at Taos Archaeological Society on September 15, 2026, in Taos, New Mexico. The title of his talk, South American Maize and Political Economy of the Middle and Late Formative Soconusco Region of Guatemala. Your introductory remarks.
3: This is the September meeting of the Taos Archaeological Society. Tonight, Tom Hart is going to talk to us about agriculture, early agriculture. He's an associate professor at New Mexico State University in Las Cruces. And he has worked in Syria. He's a PhD from the University of Connecticut. And he's an ethnobotanist who studies plants and he has been at a site in Belize called La Milpa, in northern Belize, a Maya site, and studying pollen samples and flotation samples there to look at possible causes of collapse of the Maya. So really interesting topic. So I'll just turn it over to Tom and let him loose. Thank you.
4: Well, thank you. Thank you, Phil, for inviting me up here, and thank you all for coming out. I also wanted to thank you for having me out here. Las Cruces is still very, very hot this time of year, so I appreciate the cloud cover and the rain. We sort of long for those days when they do come by. So the title of my talk today is actually looking at the beginning, more or less, the beginning of agriculture and the beginning of social complexity in Mesoamerica. The title is South American Maize and Political Economy of the Middle and Late Formative Soconusco Region of Guatemala. So this was a project started out with my master's degree with some of my colleagues, Neil Duncan, Deborah Pearsall, and Michael Love. Before I go into sort of the project itself, I always feel like I want to bring people up to speed on, in case you haven't had a course on Mesoamerican archaeology or Mesoamerican prehistory. Generally, right, with the Mesoamerica, it's like every other parts in the Americas, where you have your Paleo-Indian periods, and then you have your Archaic periods. And so the Paleo-Indian periods, right, are hunting and gathering of large megafauna. But in Mesoamerica, we get this early Archaic period, which stretches from 8,250 to 5,550 BC before Christ, or BCE before current era. And this time period is really a period of hunting and gathering, and what they call macrobands and microbands. So it's all small families. They're all sort of scattered about. But whenever the seasons change, they'll come together, particularly during the rainy season. Around here, right, in North America, we have, you know, more or less four seasons. But when you go to the tropics, right, the first time I'd ever been there during a rainy season, that was a big surprise. I was, not being from that area, I was very surprised at how much rain there actually was. And so you can understand why people would come together and form these macro bands, because the vegetation was so lush and things like that. So in the early archaic, we see these sort of fissioning, people coming together and separating, but still hunting and gathering all throughout the landscape. By the middle of the middle archaic in this region, and so I'm defining Mesoamerica, I should define as the countries of Mexico, Belize, Honduras, Guatemala, and El Salvador. So it's a large sort of cultural region of shared, you know, religious, sort of religious beliefs, shared traditions, things like that. And so by the middle archaic in Mesoamerica, we start to see this shift towards increasing plant use. And we're getting closer and closer towards domestication, such that by the middle, towards the end of the middle archaic, we get maize or corn domestication in central Mexico. And it spreads quite rapidly. Now, the thing about corn and the thing about maize, right, is that it doesn't look like what it looks like today. It started out really coming from Teosinte, which is a wild bush. And the corn cobs are probably about maybe the size of, I don't know, maybe like a quarter, maybe a little bit larger than that. They're very, very small. And some people have even asked why maize was domesticated in the first place, because they're not eating the kernels. They're probably eating it for the sugar that's in it. But maize spreads, and it really does spread farther and farther south, such that by the late archaic and what's called the pre-classic, you get this transitional period. So the late archaic and pre-ceramic, excuse me, not pre-classic, pre-ceramic. The late archaic and the pre-ceramic between 3,500 and 2,000 BC is this real transitional period in Mesoamerica. We get the emergence of what are sort of key societal features. Ceramics show up on the coast of Mexico. So ceramics themselves actually start in South America, sort of northern Colombia, and they get traded up through Panama and then up sort of northwest. And there's a lot of debates about whether or not this trade route existed, but there are very clear connections between Mesoamerica and South America, one of which is the arrival of ceramics along the coast of Mexico. So ceramics make an appearance along the western coast of Mexico. And we also started to get sedentism. So folks are starting to settle down a little bit more. They're not out and about moving as much. And we start to get more intensive collecting of plants, more intensive animal hunting, and start doing horticulture. And by horticulture, I'm defining it as more like backyard gardens. I work at New Mexico State, and so they have the ag folks have very clear definitions of what horticulture and agriculture are. And so anthropologists kind of, ours are a little bit different than theirs. But horticulture, and then eventually start to get farming. But the difference between this part of the world and the rest of, say, Europe and the Middle East and Asia, is that particularly in the Middle East, when you look at the origins of agriculture and the Neolithic Revolution, sedentism and farming go hand in hand. Once people start farming, they settle down into these tiny little villages around 10,000 years ago, right? And that starts this sort of path towards social complexity. In the Americas, it's very different. In the Americas, it's some people have ceramics, but they're still wandering around. Some people are farming, but they're still highly mobile. Some people are sedentary, but they're still hunting and gathering. So it's not a nice little neat Neolithic package, is what they would call it in Eurasia. A good example of this shift is down here sort of in southern Mexico and along the Pacific coast at a site called Chantuto, right along the edge there. And so Chantuto is mangrove swamps. It's generally what you would consider to be not a place that you might want to live. A lot of mosquitoes. But as I tell my students in my classes, swamps are actually really great places to start a civilization. Why? Lots of fresh water, lots of food, lots of fish, lots of fowl. Everybody comes there to drink. It's why the Olmecs started where they did in Veracruz. But along the Pacific coastal plain, we see these shell mounds. And so these shell mounds are large drying platforms. And one of the key things for emerging social complexity is specialization in crafts. So not everybody is starting, not everybody's farming, not everybody is gathering. Now we start to see people who are doing other things because you start to have an excess amount of food. So not everybody has to be relying upon the food production. So now we're getting evidence of these emerging industries along the Pacific coast during the late Archaic. And so such that by the end of this time period, we get what are called two-tiered settlement hierarchies. So we're starting to see small villages and even tinier sort of hamlets. So people are concentrating in small villages that are within their society slightly higher ranked. So there's sort of two tiers to it. So in this map here, we get the initial formative. And this is really the rise sort of civilizations. So this is between 2000 and 1200 BC. And so it's this transition from egalitarian societies to hierarchical societies. And I tell my students this, we've spent most of our existence as humans in egalitarian societies. Social complexity and social inequality is actually fairly late invention. It's a fairly late phenomenon. Right, egalitarianism being basically there's no difference in social standings, people are sharing, things like that. But it's during this period in Mesoamerica that we see the emergence of hierarchies. And we see social ranking. So some people are viewed as better off than others. We see political economies. We see aggregations of villages. And then we see the emergence of the headman or chiefdoms. And it happens all along what's called the Isthmus of Tehuantepec, which is basically the southern Gulf of Mexico and along the southwest coast of Mexico and Guatemala, the southwest coast of Mexico and Guatemala along in the Pacific. And what we get during this time period is this trading that goes on between the Olmec, which most people may have heard of because of the giant Olmec heads, all along through through Guatemala into the Pacific coast. And so there's one site called Paso de la Amada, which dates to 1600 BCE, and then San Lorenzo, which happens to be an Olmec site, which dates a little bit later to 1200. So while the Olmec civilization is often credited as the mother culture of Mesoamerica and that everything stems from it, the beginning of complex societies in Mesoamerica actually occurs along the Pacific coast of Guatemala and Mexico. And these guys knew each other. These folks knew each other. They traded with each other. So on this map here, we have a whole bunch of lines that are basically from the Olmec heartland of the Gulf of Mexico. And they're coming from the site of La Venta, trading all the way up into the central Mexican highlands and trading all the way into the Guatemalan highlands. And what they have is this massive trading network because they want obsidian, which you can't get in the swampy area of Veracruz, that gets traded down to La Venta. And then they want greenstone, which is also highly sought after by the Olmec. They love this stuff. So the Olmec have this massive trading network. The Olmec, during this time period, their influence is everywhere. They are the culture to be. We find Olmec-style iconography way up past the Valley of Mexico. We find it all the way along the Pacific coast of Guatemala and Honduras. If you ever want to try to identify what an Olmec figurine or Olmec-style artwork looks like, they have these almond-shaped eyes. They have this sort of snarling mouth. They're sometimes referred to as sort of were-jaguars or baby jaguars. But if you see this, you know that that's an Olmec-inspired artwork. So they had these massive trading connections. But the thing is that while the Olmec civilization is building their stuff, they're building their pyramids, they're doing amazing things. The shift from chiefdom-level societies to the emergence of the state-level societies doesn't happen in the Olmec world. It actually happens along the Soconusco region. So in this chart here, I have sort of three different categories. On the left, we have three different sites. On the middle, we have the level

One of the two sites that we're going to be talking about today, La Blanca during the Middle Formative, which is a complex chiefdom, and then Ujuste, which is what is considered to be one of the first state-level societies. What is a complex chiefdom? You know, that's a good question for a dissertation thesis defense. it really just has to do with, like, it's really about the number of strata within the society. So a simple chiefdom really is just a headman who basically is able to get people to do things for him without necessarily exerting a lot of, like, real political will. Whereas a complex chiefdoms, you really start to see aggregation of wealth. You really start to see that social inequality. But the thing is that one of the differences between chiefdoms and states is that chiefdoms, states are not necessarily, like, power is in a state level society, not necessarily hereditary. State level societies are far more bureaucratic. They're far more institutionalized. Whereas in a chiefdoms, it's very much about the family. It's very much about your relationship to that chief. And so a complex chiefdom is very much like there are multiple layers below the chief, and he can exert that influence. The question was, what is a complex chiefdom? Does that kind of make it a little bit clearer? A little bit more? So we see between the middle formative and the late formative this archaic state, the first state-level societies. Oh, yeah, here's our Olmec head up here to the top right. That's Canton Corralito. So the Olmec definitely involved in the Soconusco Coast. So the study, our project was, what is this shift? Why are we going from chiefdom-level societies to the very first state-level societies? And in the Soconusco region, it's the shift from La Blanca to a site called El Ujuste. And one of the things about societies and sort of my theoretical perspective, that when we talk about in classes, archaeologists, you know, what is your theoretical perspective on things? Mine is what's called resilience theory, such that it's taken from ecological theories, but such that societies will grow, and then they kind of stabilize, and then they collapse, but then they regenerate, and then they grow back up again. So all throughout the Soconusco region, we see this thing where cities are growing or towns are growing, and then they sort of stasis, and then they collapse, and then a new one shows up. The best example of this theory you can look at is the ancient Egyptians. The Old Kingdom, the Middle Kingdom, and the New Kingdom, all those different time periods, had an intermediary period where things were really dicey and they were trying to figure it back out. And then they finally got their stuff together and then a new thing came back out. So what is the cyclical pattern of development and decline? And with this cyclical pattern and development, you see increasing levels of social organization. So it's getting bigger. It's getting, you know, more complicated. The centers are getting stronger. So what is all of that? Why is all of that happening? Because the weird thing is that there doesn't seem to be any sort of environmental change that might be causing it. With a lot of societies you'll look at, you'll see, oh, there's a stressor. There's some sort of environmental trigger or some sort of environmental pressure that forces people to change. Here, everything stays the same. There's no major environmental factor that would cause this to happen. So our hypothesis was that economic shifts, so the shifts in the economy of this area led to the loss of the individual household autonomy. Basically, people went from, you know, having their house and minding their own business and doing everything for themselves to now you've got to pay into the system. You've got to show, but there was something in the economy that changed that forced that system to change. So this is the Soconusco region that I was talking about. So on the left is a map here of the specific coast. So you have all of these sites that are scattered throughout the Soconusco. And this is, the closer you get to the Pacific, the more swampy it becomes. And then it goes northeast to the top right into the highlands. This is an Aztec glyph. So the Aztec, anywhere you go in Mesoamerica, odds are there's probably an Aztec name for it. So their name for this region was Xochicónochco. I'm much better at speaking Mayan because that's where I work within the Nahuatl, the language of the Aztec. But this is the area right here. If we zoom in a little bit, you can see just how densely populated it is with sites during this time period. So the site of the La Blanca in Guatemala is really close to the border of Mexico. So you have the Rio Naranjo River that stretches from the Pacific up this way. Dates to the Middle Formative, so 1000 BC to about 600 BC.
And it's really the center of the region. So right in the

0: middle is this triangle, the large triangle, which is the major center. Then surrounding it are these sort of smaller triangles, which represent minor centers. But all of these minor centers are kind of connected to La Blanca. And then surrounding that are these little smaller circles, which are Hamlet, and then the tiniest of circles, single residences. But all of them have political ties into La Blanca. Whatever is happening in La Blanca, right, exerts influence on the rest of these folks. About 300 hectares in size, what we call considered three-tiered. So there's basically the peasant, somebody in the middle, and then the chieftain. And the evidence for this is seen at the household level. So you can actually tell when people are buried with their stuff, right? What you find is, okay, this person has more stuff than somebody else. So here's the site map of it. One of the firsts at La Blanca was actually discovered at Monument 3. And Monument 3 is something called a quatrefoil. All throughout Mesoamerica, they are really looking for portals to the underworld. So the reason why things like caimans or alligator, or excuse me, crocodiles are sort of like seen as mystical is because they inhabit that quasi, that watery world, right? It's between the underworld and this world. So this is a quatrefoil, and a quatrefoil is viewed as a portal to the underworld. And so this was found inside one of the elite residential structures. And in it, it's basically pounded earth, or what we call rammed earth. And so they formed it. So the basin is in the center, and along the edge of it are a series of rings. And what they would do is they would pour water and other perhaps dyes, and the water would flow around the edge of this quatrefoil shape, eventually filling up this basin. So it's sort of a ritualistic process. So this was their way to the portal to the underworld. But you'll see these quatrefoils all throughout Mesoamerica. So at La Venta with the Olmec, what's this called? This is a
1: altar.
0: Thank you. They have an altar here with this guy who's emerging from the underworld, right? At Chacaltzingo in central Mexico, they have another this guy right here with his mouth open. That's a portal to the underworld. At Chacaltzingo, there's the famous ruler who's bringing in the rains, but they're centered at the entrance to one of these portals, one of these quatrefoils. And even at Itzapa, which is widely viewed as maybe one of the origins of the Maya, there is also a quatrefoil symbol. So this portal to the underworld is very important. So that's the one site we looked at. The other site we looked at was a site called El Ujuste. That's the late formative, 500 calibrated BC to about 200 AD, much larger, 900 hectares in size. And this was, in fact, a planned city. These folks, when they built the city, they had a design in mind. Five-tiered regional polity, so multiple layers of organization. And there are even four what we consider secondary centers nearby. And this map, you know, the previous map had lots of sort of mounds on it where chiefs were living and smaller mounds where people were living. This has very clearly constructed platforms for people to live on. It's organized on a north-south axis. So it's much, much larger, much, much more organized. I'm trying to see if there's any ball courts. I didn't mention the ball game yet, but the very first Mesoamerican ball game, the one that people played with their hips, the one, if you have any kids, if they've watched The Road to El Dorado, there's a Mesoamerican ball game in that movie. The first ball game, the first real evidence we have for the ball game is that site called Paso de la Amada. And then there's also evidence for it at the Olmec, and then it's so widespread. There's a version of it that it's played by every Mesoamerican civilization, and it's played all the way out into the Caribbean. So the Taino of Cuba and Hispaniola and Puerto Rico play a version of it. And if you go southwest of here, if you go down to the Hohokam, right, they have a version of it because you'll find ball courts down in Arizona. So really widespread. But that's not this paper. This paper is the emergence of this state. So here we have El Ujuste to the south and La Blanca to the northwest on this map. So excavations were conducted by Michael Love over a 15-year period. He looked at elite and commoner residential contexts, so looking at both contexts. At La Blanca, he excavated 20 domesticated areas. At El Ujuste, he excavated 14. And for my part, was looking at the botanical remains. So we looked at the botanical remains collected in 2003 and 2004, and the botanical remains from 1995 to 1997. So paleoethnobotany is a subfield of archaeology. So when I go to school, I learn anthropology, I learn fundamentals of archaeology, and then I learn paleoethnobotany. It's sometimes referred to as archaeobotany, I think just because it's a little easier to say. But so you break it down into its constituent parts, paleo being the past. So here we have an image of some folks collecting corn in the past. Ethno, right? So the ethno part is people. This is my colleague, Dr. Louisa Abersalt from UT Austin, interviewing community residents from this town of San Felipe. She's talking to them about their gardens, what they grow, and what's called traditional ecological knowledge. And then, of course, here's a picture of a nice heirloom habanero. So when you put it all together, right, it's botany, it's ethnobotany, so studying of people and plants, and then studying of people, plants in the past. Now, there are two large categories of plant remains that you can recover. The first are what are called macrobotanical remains. These are things that you can see to the naked eye. So this is charred wood, these are seeds, things like that. So that's what's up on the top right up here. These are charred woods. This is a charred lentil, this is charred wood, this is charred wheat. And then the other ones are called microbotanicals. And since we're all subjected to pollen right now, pollen is a type of microbotanical remains. It's everywhere. It's typically used for reconstructing the environment, but it can also be used for reconstructing food because, you know, corn pollen can survive on vessels. The other two categories are called phytoliths and starch grains. So phytoliths are microscopic silica crystals that form on the inside of plant tissues. Basically, when a plant, if you think back to your biology class and you think back to photosynthesis, the stomata on the plant leaf opens up and it does the gas exchange, right? Gives us oxygen, takes in carbon dioxide, but it loses water. So it has to, you know, take water from somewhere, which is why my houseplants look so sad, right? And so that water that it's taking up has dissolved silica in it. And that dissolved silica then gets into all the little parts, the little cellular parts of the plants. It becomes hardened into these little crystals. And so when the plant dies, those crystals get deposited in the soil and then can survive for millions of years. There's a researcher out of Washington University, and so she actually studies dinosaurs and plant evolution and uses phytoliths for that because it can survive for that long. The cool thing about them is that they, right, can be identified to the family, genus, and species level, and since they fall, when they fall to the ground, they chemically bind to the soil. So wherever those plants fall typically is where that plant was. The other category are starch grains. So these are all your starches that everybody tells you you should watch what you eat, right? All that stuff is awesome because it gets stuck in the artifacts and it gets stuck in the plaque on your teeth. So whenever the dentist is scraping off your teeth, they're removing archaeological evidence from the future, right? Because you can look at these things and you could tell that you were eating corn, and you were, you know, in this case, you know, maybe rice, things like that. The wild thing about starch grains is that they change shape associated with cooking. So you can actually look at evidence for things like fermentation or cooking practices. So what we did, right, we looked at artifact residues. So we took 102 artifact samples from La Blanca and 19 artifacts from El Ojuste, looking at ceramics, manos, and metates. We did this at the University of Missouri using a specialized processing technique. Basically, that technique involves take three samples from an artifact. Just take a toothbrush, scrape off the dirt. That's one sample. The second sample is you take distilled water and a new toothbrush, and you basically clean it as best as you can. That's the second sample. And the third sample that is the most important sample is you take it and you immerse it in a bag and with distilled water, and you put it into a jewelry cleaner or sonicator. And it uses sound waves to get all of the particles out from all the little pores. And that's the stuff that's the most likely associated with deposition. That's the good stuff. We were able to infer the function of these artifacts we were looking at from basically the form, ethnographic analogy, so other things that, you know, we might have similar things that are made now, and from other archaeological studies where they said, yes, no, this is something that you actually cook with. That's what that is. We took phytoliths soil samples, so 8 samples from La Blanca, 23 samples from El Ojuste, processed at the University of Missouri, and we did flotation. So what flotation is, those previous ones were for microbotanical remains. Flotation is for macrobotanical remains, or the ones that you can see with the naked eye. Basically, my job is to go out, and I go out as an archaeologist. I'm helping to excavate, and then I annoy all of my colleagues because I say, you need to take this soil sample for me. And they're like, again? And I'm like, yes, again. But basically what we do is we take a soil sample, and depending upon where you are, the volume changes. Around here, it's nice and dry, so you don't need a lot of soil. But in the tropics, you need a lot of soil because things have decomposed. So you take that soil sample, and you put it into either a machine or a bucket, and the charred materials will float to the top. So think of like if you have a fire pit or something like that, and all that charred material washes away, all the charred material floats to the top. And then we scrape that off, and we collect it, and we count it. That's your flotation sample. So down there, we collected about 50 centimeters below the surface because there's been so much agriculture going on. So at La Blanca, we took an astounding 6,389 samples from eight house lots. This was done using a machine. So we have a nice little machine hooked up, turn it on, put the soil in, the bots float to the top, and then they float off to the side, and you collect them. At El Ajuste, we used the far more labor-intensive bucket flotation because we didn't have access to electricity. And that one is you basically take a bucket, you dump the soil in, and you take a sieve that you might use in your kitchen, except it's set at a specific size in terms of the sieve size, and you collect them that way. Yes, there's a question.
2: In one of the earlier slides, you talked about 23 and 8 samples, and here you're talking about thousands.
0: Oh, the earlier slide was for, these ones were for soil samples. So in this case, what we did, whenever we're at a unit, we just take a small amount. It's about, nobody can see me on the radio, but I'm holding up my fingers. It's about a cup, maybe about a cup's worth of soil, and you put it in a little baggie, and then you ship that off to the lab. And over there, they have to use like hydrochloric acid and things like that to get the phytoliths out. So that's for the microfossils.
2: With only 8 samples, are you worried about statistical significance?
3: Right.
0: Well, that's always a good question.
4: You're listening to Dr. Thomas Hart on South American Maize and Political Economy of the Middle and Late Formative Soconusco Region of Guatemala. He spoke at Taos Archaeological Society on September 15, 2026 in Taos, New Mexico. This is KCEI 90.1 FM, Red River, Taos.
0: Yes, that is a very good point about statistically. That is not I would say that is not a statistically significant sample size. We always want more sample sizes, but there's always circumstances that end up getting in the way, as it were, in the field. We took a lot more flotation samples than we did for phytoliths. The bulk of the research was mostly residues and macrobotanical remains. So yeah, at Ajuste 1794, bucket flotation. We even picked out some ones that we just happened to see. And this used to be the way that paleoethnobotanical work was done. Before flotation became a standardized practice in the 1960s and the 1970s, basically if people saw a charred material, they'd pick it up and they'd do it that way. And so we have a couple, about 94 samples of hand-picked ones. So for the artifacts, out of 96 samples that we were able to actually process, 91 of them contained phytoliths at La Blanca. At El Ajuste, of the 19 artifacts we were able to get to work on, about 18 of them had phytoliths. Out of the 102 artifacts that we looked at for La Blanca, about 50 of them contained starch grains. And at El Ajuste, about 18 or 7 out of the 18 contained starch grains. And the really disappointing thing was that the sites were kind of the same. You know, as an archaeologist, you're looking for something really, you're like, this is the thing. You're like, okay, well, this is evidence, but what does it tell me? The sites had similar results. Both commoners and elites at both sites, they had maize, squash, they had chili peppers on their artifacts. They had some root and tuber crops, things like laron and arrowroot. They had some arboreal seeds, so some tree fruits, soursop, palms, cocoa plums, persimmon plants. And there were even a couple wetland plants that were thrown in there, so sedge phytoliths ended up on these artifacts as well. If you don't know what soursop is, I definitely recommend trying it. We get it all the time in Belize. It's a very delicious...
1: I just found that they have it at Dollar Tree. Hey,
0: man, go get yourself some soursop right now. It's good, man. It is an ancient fruit. It is an ancient fruit. It's good. I've had people describe it to me. How would you describe it? It's a complex flavor, right? It's a complex flavor. It doesn't quite taste like any one fruit that you've encountered. Yeah, so we have soursop being cooked or being processed at this site. When we then looked at the artifact types. So, like, was there a specific plant that was being processed in an artifact type? But no, turns out not, right? There weren't any specialized plants or specialized artifacts for a specialized plant. We did find lots of bird of paradise leaves, which was interesting. And what we think was happening here was that it was something similar to you'd have with a tamale situation, where you wrap it in a leaf and then you cook it that way. And so that's what we think what we're seeing here is that we have these leaves, these bird of paradise leaves, that they're basically cooking things in. And then that's leaving behind these phytolith signatures. For our very small phytolith sediments, mostly a localized anthropogenic landscape. And what that means is basically a landscape that's been modified by humans, not an unmodified landscape. It's very much one that people are living here. The signature is the same at both sites. You find evidence for maize, birds of paradise, marantaceae, which is a type of tuberous vegetable. We also have open grass indicators, so it's not a forest vegetation. It's very much a cleared area. But we do find some arboreals, some palm family phytoliths. But the weirdest part was this Podostomaceae family. And it's not a plant that you eat. And we couldn't figure out what on earth it was. But that's when we had to look at the geology of the site, and we had to look at the sediment deposition of the site. So on the right is this really weird, it's very blocky, it has little, almost like something from the moon type of thing. I don't know how to describe this. But what we realized was that it's a water plant. It's like almost like a weed that grows in the swamps. And so what we figured out was that periodically when this area that was gets flooded a lot, it was bringing in the sediments. And since phytoliths attached to the sediments, those sediments had these Podostomaceae phytoliths on them. So periodic flooding would lead to the deposition of these phytoliths. I was very surprised. I had no idea what this was. What on earth is this? Macrobotanical remains. Well, it's the tropics, so, you know, things don't preserve very well. A small recovery given the thousands of samples that we looked at. And the plants were similar between La Blanca and El Ujuste. The major difference was corn, was maize. So at La Blanca, we found mostly kernels and cob tissues. At El Ujuste, we found kernels and a large number of maize cupules. We also looked at richness. And richness is basically how many different types of plants you have at a site. Is there a difference between this earlier period and this later period in terms of the number of types of plants that you have? Maybe that could tell us something. No, it's the same at both sites. and they were engaged in a broad-based agricultural strategy. So they were a continuation of these earlier and middle formative practices. So they were still doing the same thing that they had done way earlier during, like, the Pasado de la Amada phase. But, all right, so at La Blanca, the food was processed and consumed at the house. So food was not a marker of social inequality. So I always ask my students, what are some markers of social inequality, right? What are some really fancy foods? What are some commoner foods? The classic example, right, is lobster. Lobster used to be, an average person, a poor person's food in New England, and now lobster is very expensive, right? It becomes an elite sort of food. But we don't see that. At El Ujuste, right, the richness is similar to the Blanca, although there is some variation amongst the different units, but it's not enough to really raise any red flags. So there was no reduction in food richness over time. Basically, they're eating the same types of foods from El Ujuste or from La Blanca to El Ujuste. So chiefdoms to state level, same foods. This is where it gets interesting. When we look at the corn and we look at it in closer detail, maize production and consumption patterns are slightly different. So at La Blanca, we have macrobotanical sediments and artifact residues processed and consumed at the household levels. This was with both elite and commoners. So right here I have this chart. So at the top of this chart we have Cahokia in Illinois, which is the center of the Mississippian Society. And nobody would confuse, like, Cahokia is definitely a complex society. There, what they figured out was that if you have a ratio of four kernels to one cupule, that indicates that basically food is being provisioned by some sort of centralized authority. So at Cahokia, right, we have this ratio. So we have Cahokia, status commoner, ratio is 4-1. Maize is being provisioned. So basically, maize is being collected, it's being stored somewhere else, it's being processed, and then it's being redistributed. A cupule is the little thing that's left over when you eat corn on the cob. So it's the little shell. Yeah, it's the little shell. So what we're finding are, you know, kernels, and we're finding these little shell bits. So at La Blanca, right, the ratio there was 2.3-1, so we see people are still eating and processing in their house. At El Ajuste, in the beginning, it's still relatively low, right, 0.37-1. But when we get to this later period at El Ajuste, between 100 BCE to 100 AD, all of a sudden it jumps. All of a sudden we have a ratio of 7.38-1. So 7.38 kernels to one cupule. And then during the later Sierra phase, AD 100 to AD 200, it's an astonishing 444-1. So what we're seeing here is a shift. So we're seeing a shift in the way that corn is being collected and controlled and redistributed.
2: You have that enormous ratio. Why do you call that commoner?
0: Oh, so this was from a commoner context. So this is an elite context. The elite were being provisioned. And then at El Ajuste, this is a commoner context. The commoners were also being provisioned. So everybody was basically getting processed food. The question was, is it a measure of it storing versus consuming? Is that what you're asking?
1: Yeah.
0: So the cupules are things that you would expect to find if you are processing something in your house, right? You have the leftover kernel, the cobs and things like that, right? It's a measure of how much of that maize is actually being processed somewhere else. So if you only have one cupule at your house, but you have 444 kernels, the majority of your maize is coming from somewhere else because you're not processing it in the house because you don't have all those cupules lying around. Whereas earlier on, if you have basically a 1-1, it's like, okay, I'm processing this here. I'm processing this maize. I throw the cob aside. I've got the kernels over here. Whereas here, it's almost like, oops, one of those cupules slipped into the food that you're getting.
2: So on what basis are you classifying under status? Some places commoner and some places...
0: So the status really should be changed to, this is the status of the context in which they were found. So in this case, this was found at an elite residence. And so for the El Ajuste Pitahaya, that was from an elite residence. And at El Ajuste Sierra, that was from a commoner residence. It's not a measure of whether it's elite or commoner. It's a measure of whether or not I'm getting food sent to me or if I'm making it myself. The other part about this that was really interesting was we measured... you can measure your cupules, the little shells that are left over, right? You can actually measure those, and those things that can tell you a lot about the maize itself. So what I did was I compared this with other studies out there that are a little bit contemporaneous. So there are a couple. There's a site called El Gigante and a site called El Riego that are from earlier periods, and they have these mean cupule widths of, you know, 4 millimeters, 3.47, 3.62. And then we have our site, El Ajuste, which has 5.39. We have El Gigante, which is also a later period. So this is the same cape, but it's just later period. So 5.08. El Riego has one of 4.77, and El Ajuste has 4.76. So this is the mean width of those little cupules. I did a statistical study, a t-test, two sample assuming unequal variances, to see if that what I saw was actually real. And so it turns out these are actually, using a two-tailed test with 0.002, there is a statistically significant difference between one group, which is the one that's led by 5.39 El Ajuste, and those later period ones, and then the earlier ones, these earlier period sites. This means that the difference between these two is real. It's not just something that you can kind of see. It's like, no, it holds up to statistical analysis. And I was like, oh, what does that mean? Well, that actually means that there's a difference in the maize types. So there's all these different types of maize that live and grow out there. These are basically two different maize types. I'm like, okay, that's cool. What does that have to do with this? The wild part about this was that the El Gigante maize that I'm comparing it to was tested for DNA. And so there's a whole field out there right now called archaeological DNA analysis, and it's revolutionizing everything. I mean, you know, it's just wild. So they tested the DNA to see where it came from. And it turns out that the stuff that's coming from El Gigante, so here, well, basically this bottom one down here, this one that's 5.08, is actually domesticated maize from South America. So when I talked about at the beginning where maize comes from Teosinte, it's kind of shrubby, you know, short, you know, doesn't really have big cobs. What happens is that maize actually gets it's traded to South America. And for a long time, there was a big debate within the archaeological community where maize first came from. Was it a South American plant or was it a Mesoamerican plant? We now know that it was a Mesoamerican plant from Mexico. And we now know that maize was traded down to South America, where it was crossbred with a lot of wild species. And that is where we get our sort of modern maize. It's got it's you know, the cobs are a lot bigger, it's a lot taller, right? It's more narrow. And so now what we have here in El Ujuste, which is here in Central America, is a South American maize. So the late formative maize, so these maize types are all actually from South America. So here's El Gigante in Honduras, and here's El Ujuste. So the dates on them are, I mean, really, geologically, they're very much almost the same date. But El Ujuste is slightly earlier, at 2,450 to 2,250 Cal BP versus 2,550 to 1,820 at El Gigante. But it would have been this trading network, so with this map here of Central America, it would have been with this trading network coming up along like this. Because if we continue up to the northwest, we eventually get to where pottery first appears along the Pacific coast of Mexico. The general project conclusions, botanical results support the original hypothesis that the households during the La Blanca maintained their own economic autonomy. They were on their own, right? The food that they were getting was the food that they were growing. But at El Ujuste, they lose that autonomy. The food that they're getting is at least the maize, anyway, is coming from somewhere else. Particularly control over food in the last phase. So then the question is why? The origins of maize, right, and the intensification in the Maya region, maize agriculture leads to all Mesoamerican societies. It's the foundation of all of them. So when does maize become productive enough, right? Because it starts out as this kind of little plant. Kennett et al., the ones who had this study that they discovered South American maize in 2022, suggested that it dates to this archaic period, this 9,000 to 3,500 BP. And they're saying that there's actually migrating people, Chibchan people speaking from Panama, bringing up this newly domesticated maize from South America. Rosenzweig says it's slightly later at 3,250 because he starts to see, in the archaeology, you start to see forest clearings associated with what are called milpas, which are basically maize fields. Right? So the debate is still kind of out on the timing of it. But sort of my new hypothesis in the sort of further area of study was that at this site anywhere along the Soconusco coast, There's no clear environmental changes during the formative period. But we know that during this period that maize is so critical to them. Maize has become a part of their ideology. We see an increasing cultural importance, and we see late formative maize from South America being introduced. So we see that South American maize being introduced right at the end of El Ujuste, which is when all of these transformations are occurring. So my argument going forward that I want to test, right, is that maize productivity was basically increased without needed intensification. Basically, you still got your farmer's fields out there, but you've got maize now that really produces a ton of maize. So you got this special maize that comes in, so now I can produce a lot more food. If I can produce a lot more food, I've got a lot more power. So this introduction of this maize from South America changes the things in the Soconusco region because of the ability to produce more food without actually costing any extra power or any extra energy. You don't gotta do more milpas or anything like that. And since maize is so central to their belief system, right, you have that much more influence. Thank you all very much for having me up.
3: What is larix?
0: Oh, it's another tuberous underground plant that you can eat. You just gotta chop it up and You gotta cook it, because a lot of those tubers, you know, they Laren or Maranta or they usually contain toxins in them that you have to cook out, because they don't, because the plant doesn't want you to eat it because it's storing all of its energy for the off season. So you imagine you're the plant and you make this sweet tuber, this underground plant, then you're going to keep that energy, is going to keep you alive during the dry season. You don't want somebody coming along and eating you. So it's got toxins in it. So we have to cook them in order to detoxify that. You can't just eat it raw. It's like a sweet potato or a taro. Yeah. And in fact, when you look at them microscopically, if you look at them under a microscope, they have calcium oxalate crystals, which is the same stuff that gives you kidney stones. So that's the same thing. But calcium oxalate crystals in them, and they're these little daggers, and they're all throughout the plant. And what they do is, if you eat them, it actually pierces the inside of your mouth, and that's what allows that toxin to get into, you know, so when an organism's eating it, it's biting into it and get these micro things. So, but yeah, a lot of scholars are starting to try to actually move away from this maize hypothesis, that they think that there's a lot of other plants out there that actually played a much bigger role than we realize. Yes?
1: Are there any other plants that have South American DNA in, or have they studied that?
3: Well, I mean,
1: in terms of, yeah, coming back north?
0: I mean, I don't know about ones that are originally domesticated in Mesoamerica and then come back. I mean, there is trade. So tomatoes are from the jungles of Brazil. So that eventually makes its way up here.
1: Or maybe Peru, right? Somewhere.
0: Yeah. Theobroma cacao, chocolate, right? So everybody, you know, chocolate was sacred. Everybody knows about chocolate in Mesoamerica. The Olmec started playing with it. But it really comes from the jungles of Ecuador. Yeah. And so those are the folks that domesticated Theobroma cacao, and then it made its way up, and the Olmec were like, oh my God, this is amazing. Like, you imagine, like, because the chocolate there, right, they're grinding it up, but then they're adding chili peppers into it. The chilies. So chili peppers, right? So chili peppers are like four different domesticated, and those are fighting words amongst many archaeologists. Many people want to claim it. But if you're in a society where you don't have caffeine, so there's caffeine in chocolate. So you imagine you're doing bloodletting, which they do, right, in Mesoamerica. So you're doing an offering and bloodletting, which was going to, you know, be painful. But then you're also ingesting this chocolate that has spicy chili peppers in it and a little bit of caffeine. You're starting to get this transformative experience. You remember that if anybody drinks, if anybody remembers the first time they've had coffee, you get that little, like, little jitters, right? You know, so caffeine that's in chocolate. So chocolate, tomatoes, those are the two ones I know off the top of my head. But it's hard to pin down because we haven't found like a trading center along the coast.
1: Yeah.
0: You know, like, oh, here clearly these people from Peru have set up shop here in El Salvador. You know, it's always just kind of like, oh, this, look at this plant you got right here. This is pretty cool. Let's try to grow this.
1: But still no ceramics from South America, like up in that area, in terms of like XRF or...
0: No, yeah, none of that specific stuff. It's always like generational sorts of things. You know, it would have to happen over generations.
1: Because the thinking is now they went down the coast in boats, probably.
3: Right.
1: Okay, to South America.
3: Right.
1: With the corn from Huilaniquits or something.
0: Yeah.
1: And they hybridized it somehow, and then it came back up into like southern Belize and along that coast.
3: Right.
1: And so that's why you got that DNA from South America, and instead of going overland or just only going south.
0: Well, and it's getting even messier. Back. It's getting even messier because now there's a new paper that just came out that says there was a second like re-domestication event based off of DNA in central Mexico where the folks in central Mexico are like, let's make this better. And then they actually make another. And so there's like this, there's going to be this sort of this back and forth. So timing is going to be an issue for figuring that out. Yes, sir.
5: You didn't talk a lot about selective breeding of maize.
3: Right.
5: Had an earlier talk here a year or two ago that talked about that. And I would think that if you have selective breeding to improve the calorie yield from maize, that would be correlated with the rise of hierarchy.
0: Yes, right. No, exactly. So, I mean, it really gets to that question of what are they using the maize for, right? So if yes, no, absolutely right. So if we could find more maize in some caves, that would be awesome, that's preserved, or if we could... that we can get some genetics off of, we could totally look at it. And that's really the direction that this is going to go in, and the timing of it all.
3: So
6: does it make sense that they might have brought the political organization from South America too? Because the Maya, right, and Plead Classic are hereditary and blood-linked and lineage, right?
3: Yeah.
6: But if you have a society that's, you know, more egalitarian and, you know, sharing corn and processing or whatever, it seems like they could have, like Corral, right, whatever, 5000 BC in Peru, you could have brought that thinking about political organization with you too.
0: Sure, it's certainly a possibility.
6: Would have been right there on that coastline.
0: Yeah, no, it's definitely a possibility. I don't know that. Yeah, because Corral is really early on. Yeah, South America is a whole hot mess of which came first. I mean, between
6: Monteverde.
0: That's a whole other story about the new dating of Monteverde and whether or not it's as old as people thought it was. But that's a good point. That's entirely possible. It'd be hard to prove, but it's possible. I like that. Yeah, because Corral was early, very early.
6: All right. Well, thanks for coming up from Las Cruces.
0: Thank you. I'll have to come back up to Taos more often. I like it here.
6: So next talk is October 5th. It'll be about the historic mining district in Cerrillos, and I'm going to be doing that talk. And there's gold and silver and gambling and prostitution, and like it'll be really, you know, exciting talk. So October 5th, we'll see you then. That's a Monday.
4: 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He spoke at Taos Archaeological Society on September 15, 2026, from Taos, New Mexico. 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

0: This is the CCNS News Update, an overview of the latest nuclear safety issues brought to you every week by concerned citizens for nuclear safety. Here is this week's top headline. New billboard urges active duty military to refuse unlawful orders. On Monday, September 14th, Veterans for Peace lit their new electronic billboard featuring Uncle Sam, pointing his finger at the reader and saying, "I want you to refuse unlawful orders." The billboard is located on the south side of the I-40 exit at Wyoming Boulevard in Albuquerque, New Mexico. Veterans for Peace, Chapter 63, which covers Albuquerque and central and southern New Mexico, sponsored the billboard. The broad concerns of Veterans for Peace include the president may unlawfully, unconstitutionally, and immorally use the U.S. military, the Federal Bureau of Investigation, FBI, and the U.S. Immigration and Customs Enforcement, ICE, to interfere in the midterm election, placing heavily armed U.S. military, FBI, and ICE at the polls. The president may fear a new Congress being seated, particularly in the House of Representatives, where committees could release the other half of the Epstein files. The president may also fear a new Congress will investigate the corruption by him, his family, and his friends. The president may not want a new Congress seated after the November election. He may possibly confiscate ballots. He may confiscate voting machines. He may impose martial law under the Insurrection Act. Finally, the president has singularly made war. He has ignored the War Powers Clause found in Article 1, Section 8, Clause 11 of the U.S. Constitution, which grants Congress the exclusive authority to declare war. In this war, he threatens to, quote-unquote, obliterate Iran. Obliteration implies the unlawful and immoral use of nuclear weapons, which are illegal under international law, including the Treaty on the Prohibition of Nuclear Weapons. The president continues to authorize, without probable cause or due process, deadly strikes on small fishing boats in the Pacific and Caribbean waters. The president's administration confirms that active on-orbit weapons have been deployed and are circling the Earth, a major step to militarize space. In response to these concerns, Veterans for Peace funded the electronic billboard until after the midterm elections, asking the U.S. active duty military, the FBI, and ICE to refuse unlawful, unconstitutional, and immoral orders. A reminder from Veterans for Peace: don't be disoriented if there is a military coup on Trump in the near future. Basic political theory says such an event is possible in any governing structure where there is no adherence to social contracts and established law. For more information, please email vfpabq@mailman.swcp.com. This has been the CCNS News Update. For more information, please visit our website at nuclearactive.org.
1: Now, Cultural Energy's three-day weather outlook. Monsoon returns Monday. For Taos, northern New Mexico, 46 to 72, partly cloudy. Sunday, 51 to 73, partly to mostly cloudy. Monday, 48 to 62, cloudy with a 60% chance of potentially locally heavy rainfall and a 90% chance of a third of an inch of locally heavy rainfall overnight. For Alamosa and the San Luis Valley, today 39 to 71, foggy and partly cloudy early, then mostly sunny. Sunday, 43 to 72, partly cloudy. Monday, 47 to 60, cloudy with a 50% chance of potentially locally heavy rainfall and a 70% chance of potentially locally heavy rainfall overnight.
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3: Hi, this is Kendall Boyson, professional life and recovery coach, and you're listening to Encouragementology, the practice of instilling hope. Hi there. Thanks for joining me. On this show, we're exploring the lost art of paying attention and what it might take to slow down, stay present, and give one thing enough of our attention to actually experience it. Have you ever been watching a show, picked up your phone for what you thought was a second, and then realized you had absolutely no idea what was going on? So you rewind it. You start the scene again, and if you're anything like me, there's a decent chance you pick your phone right back up. I think about how many things we partially experience throughout a normal day. We listen while doing something else. We eat while looking at a screen. We answer an email while half listening to someone talking to us. We open our computer to complete one task and somehow end up with 12 tabs opened, 3 unfinished emails, and a sudden burning need to know something that was definitely not important 10 minutes ago. Our attention is everywhere. And because this has become so normal, we may not even notice how uncomfortable it can feel to do just one thing. I remember a therapist giving me an assignment once that sounded almost ridiculously simple. She wanted me to sit with my hands in my lap. I could watch television, but that was it. No second device, no project, no folding something or sorting something or getting one more thing accomplished. Just sit there, hands in my lap, watch the show. It was hard. I remember thinking, surely I could be doing something else at the same time. My hands are just sitting here. Look at all of this wasted productivity. There was this restlessness, this feeling that if part of me wasn't occupied with something else, I wasn't making very good use of my time. That experience has stayed with me because I still catch myself doing it. I can sit down to watch something and suddenly remember something I need to look up, or I reach for my phone without making a conscious decision to do it. It's almost like my brain says, okay, we've been doing this one thing for several minutes. What else have you got? And it isn't just screens. I tried listening to books for a while because I love the idea of combining two things I enjoyed. I could listen to a great book and I could organize a closet at the same time. Look at me learning and accomplishing things simultaneously. Except I eventually realized I wasn't really hearing the book. I could follow the general idea, but the details weren't sticking because part of my attention was deciding whether the winter coats belonged on this side of the closet or what on earth I was going to do with that basket on the top shelf. Eventually, I had to admit that, at least for me, I could organize the closet or absorb the book. Trying to do both meant one of them wasn't getting very much of me. Reading a physical book is different. When I read, I read. My eyes are on the page, my hands are holding the book, and for a while, my mind stays inside the story or idea. There's something almost luxurious about that kind of focus now. And I've started wondering what else we might be missing when our attention is constantly divided. Because this shows up in our conversations too. Someone starts telling us a story, and halfway through, something they say reminds us of our own story. Now, part of our brain has left their experience and is rehearsing ours. We're holding on to it, waiting for that opening because, heaven forbid, we lose that thought. Sometimes we don't even wait, we interrupt. We heard enough to know what the subject was, but did we hear what the person was actually trying to tell us? That's what I want to explore today. Not how to become perfectly focused or eliminate every distraction from our lives. I'm not interested in making us feel guilty for having phones, multiple tabs, busy schedules, or brains that wander. I'm interested in noticing. What happens when we catch ourselves reaching for another source of stimulation? What happens if we don't immediately follow every thought that asks for our attention? Can we become better listeners by staying in someone else's story a little longer before jumping into our own? And maybe most importantly, can we relearn how to stay with one thing long enough to actually experience it? Because you don't have to give everything your attention. But when you decide something deserves it, maybe the real question is, can you give it enough of you to actually be there?

I think one of the reasons this is so easy to miss is because divided attention can look a lot like productivity. We call it multitasking. And sometimes we're genuinely proud of how much we can juggle. We can answer an email while sitting on a conference call. We can cook dinner while watching something and carrying on a conversation. We can listen to a podcast while answering texts at a stoplight. Actually, scratch that one. Let's keep our eyes on the road. But there's a difference between doing two things at once and giving two things our attention at once. Some combinations work pretty well because one of the activities doesn't require much conscious thought. You can probably fold towels while talking to someone. You can walk while listening to music. Once something becomes familiar or automatic, our brains don't have to give every piece of it the same level of attention. The trouble starts when two things both want the same mental resources. Think about trying to write an important email while someone beside you is telling you a detailed story. You might technically be doing both, but at some point, you're going to type something they just said into the email or look up and realize you missed half the story. And I think that distinction matters because we tend to judge our attention by whether we're physically present. I was listening. Well, were you? Were you listening to understand what the person was saying? Or were you listening just enough to know when it was your turn to talk? Were you hearing their whole thought, including the pauses and little details that told you how they felt about it? Or did you hear one familiar word, open up a related file in your own brain, and start preparing your contribution? I used to catch myself doing this more often, but active listening was something I really worked on when I became certified as a coach. I learned to follow someone else's story instead of listening for the place where I could insert mine. Because that's what can happen. Someone says something that sparks a thought or reminds us of an experience, and suddenly part of our attention leaves them. We're holding on to our thought, rehearsing it in our head, waiting for an opening to share it. We may still be looking at them and nodding along, but we're no longer completely following where they're going. One of the most valuable things I learned was to let my thought go. I don't have to preserve every connection my brain makes while someone else is talking. If it comes back later, great. If it doesn't, that's okay too. Because the goal isn't for me to successfully contribute everything their story makes me think of. The goal is to stay curious enough to find out where their story is actually going. And I think that's something all of us can practice, not just in coaching, but with our partners, our friends, our kids, our coworkers. Sometimes giving someone our attention means being willing to lose our own thought so we don't lose theirs. That's the part of paying attention that I think we sometimes overlook. Attention isn't only about concentration. It's also about choosing what gets priority. Every notification, thought, tab, conversation, television show, email, and little red number on our phone is essentially saying, "Look over here." And every time we respond, even briefly, we've made a choice about what gets us next. That constant shifting can create the feeling that we've been mentally busy all day without ever feeling completely engaged in any one thing. You know that feeling when you've been on your computer for an hour and you've definitely been doing stuff, but you're not entirely sure what you accomplished. You started with one task, remembered another, opened up a tab to take care of that, saw an email, answered it, looked something up, came back to the original tab and thought, wait, what was I doing? I have literally left an email when I was just getting ready to end it to go look something up. How weird is that? That's the experience I want us to start noticing. Not so we can eliminate every interruption. Life doesn't work that way. People need us, the phone rings, thoughts pop into our heads.
sometimes something really does require us to change direction. But there's a difference between having our attention interrupted and developing the habit of interrupting it ourselves. Maybe slowing down starts there. Not with sitting perfectly still or clearing our minds of every thought, but with catching that moment when our attention starts reaching for something else and asking, do I actually need to go there? Because every time we stay, even for a little longer, we're practicing something we may have forgotten was a skill. We're practicing how to pay attention. So I wanted to know if there was an actual science behind this feeling that our attention is getting pulled in too many directions, or if I was just looking for research to justify why I can't listen to a book and organize a closet at the same time. Turns out my closet and my audiobook may actually be competing for more of the same brain power than I realized. Researchers have been studying what we casually call multitasking for decades. And one of the important distinctions is that when two activities require our conscious attention, we're often not doing them simultaneously. We're switching between them. Your brain leaves one task, adjusts to the other, and then has to reorient again when you come back.

And I think that's important because from the outside, it can look like we're getting more done. Email, text, back to the document, notification, back to the document, quick search for something. Oh, while I'm here, I should check this out. Back to the document. We're moving all day long, but movement isn't necessarily the same thing as progress. Gloria Mark, a professor at the University of California, Irvine, has spent more than 2 decades studying attention in people's actual work environments rather than only in a laboratory. Her research tracked down how long people stayed focused on a screen before moving somewhere else. Back in 2004, the average was about 2.5 minutes. In more recent years, she and her colleagues measured an average of just 47 seconds before attention shifted to another screen. 47 seconds. Now, I don't want us to hear that and think, great, we've all destroyed our attention spans. That's too simplistic, and that's not what the number means. It measures how frequently people switch their attention while using screens. But I do think it gives us an interesting picture of what our brains are practicing all day long. Switch, switch, switch. And here's something I found even more interesting. Mark points out that not all of these interruptions are coming from other people or from our devices. We interrupt ourselves. I know I do that. I'll be working on something and suddenly think, oh, I need to remember to order that. Nothing beeped, nobody called, there wasn't an emergency delivery truck pulling into the driveway. My own brain created the interruption. And because I can take care of that thought immediately, I often do. Which makes me wonder if every time we follow one of those impulses, we're reinforcing the expectation that every thought deserves immediate attention. There's another study from Stanford that I found fascinating because researchers compared people who frequently use several forms of media at once with people who didn't. You might assume the heavy media multitaskers would eventually become really good at juggling all that information. That's what the researchers wondered too. But they didn't find that advantage. The heavier media multitaskers in the study were actually more susceptible to interference from irrelevant information and performed worse on a task-switching test. Now, that's an association we shouldn't turn into multitasking caused their brains to work this way. The researchers themselves were careful about that, but it certainly challenges the idea that constantly dividing our attention is somehow training us to become master multitaskers. Maybe we're actually practicing distraction. And this is where I think the conversation gets bigger than productivity. If switching makes it harder to stay with information, what happens when the task in front of us is another human being? Someone is telling you something that matters to them and your phone lights up. You don't even pick it up. You just glance at it. Where did your attention go? Or they say something that reminds you of your own experience, and now you're holding your story in your head while they're still trying to finish theirs. Where did your attention go? We tend to think listening means being quiet while another person talks. But listening also requires us to keep returning our attention to them, their words, their meaning. Maybe even the thing they're trying to say but haven't quite figured out how to say it yet. And perhaps that's one of the hidden costs of constantly switching. We may become so accustomed to moving toward whatever asks for our attention that we forget we have another option. We can stay. Not forever and not for everything, but for another sentence, another page, another 5 minutes. Long enough to get beyond the headline and into the details. Long enough to actually hear someone. Maybe attention isn't something we either have or don't have. Maybe it's something we're practicing every day. And if we've gotten really good at practicing,

pressing the switch, perhaps we can also practice the stay. So let's make this practical, and we can start right now. Wherever you are while you're listening to me, just notice how many things are competing for your attention. Now, obviously, if you're driving, please continue to do that. I would very much like you to finish this episode and arrive safely. But maybe you're walking, making dinner, sitting at your desk, folding laundry, or listening while you're getting ready for the day. You don't have to stop what you're doing. I just want you to notice. Is there another screen nearby? Are there notifications popping up? Have you already picked up your phone since I started this segment? Is part of your brain making a grocery list, thinking about something you need to do later, or wondering how much longer I'm going to talk? No judgment. We're just noticing. Now think about what usually happens when one of those thoughts appear. You're working and suddenly remember that you need to send someone a text. Do you immediately stop and send it? Or you're watching a movie and you recognize an actor. Ugh, done that. Do you grab your phone to find out where you've seen them before? Someone is telling you a story and you think of something you wanted to say. Do you start holding on to your thought instead of continuing to listen? Those little moments are where I think we can start practicing the stay. And the first way to do this is incredibly simple. Don't follow every thought immediately. A thought can occur without becoming an assignment. I need to look that up. Okay, maybe later. I need to check that email. Okay. It can wait 5 minutes. I have something I want to say. Okay, let me hear how this person's story ends first. That tiny pause gives us a choice. Instead of automatically following our attention wherever it wants to go, we're deciding whether this new thing actually deserves it. The second thing we can do is reduce the competition. I think sometimes we make focus much harder than it needs to be and then blame ourselves for not having enough discipline. If you're trying to work with 15 tabs open, your email visible, your phone beside you, and notifications appearing in the corner of your screen, that's a lot of things asking your brain to make decisions. Maybe you don't need more willpower. Maybe you need fewer invitations. Close the tabs you aren't using. Put your phone in the other room for 20 minutes. Turn off the television if you're trying to read. If you're having an important conversation, put the device somewhere you can't see it light up. You don't have to throw your phone into the lake or disappear into a cabin in the woods. Just make the thing you've chosen to focus on the easiest thing to pay attention to. And then I want us to practice something that might actually be harder than putting down our phones. Let someone finish. The next time you're in a conversation and your brain produces a story, an opinion, a solution, or a really fantastic point you cannot wait to share, see what happens if you don't immediately protect it. Let the thought go. Stay with the person. Listen for the end of their sentence instead of the beginning of yours. And if you forget what you were going to say, maybe that's okay. I know that can feel almost irresponsible. But Kendall, it was a really good point. I believe you. But maybe the goal of every conversation isn't to successfully contribute every thought we have. Maybe sometimes the better contribution is our attention. There's one more practice I want to bring back from the beginning of the show. Hands in your lap. Not literally every time, although you can certainly try. What I mean is deliberately choosing moments when one thing gets to be enough. Watch the show without another screen. Drink the coffee without checking anything. Read 10 pages without stopping to look something up. Sit through the commercial without reaching for your phone.
have lunch with someone, and leave your device out of sight. At first, you might feel restless. That's worth noticing too. Instead of immediately fixing the restlessness by giving your brain something new, get curious about it. What am I reaching for? What do I think I'm missing? Why does doing one thing suddenly feel like I'm not doing enough? Imagine what it feels like to be on the receiving end of someone's undivided attention, to tell a story without watching their eyes drift toward a screen, to finish your thought without someone jumping in because they already know where you're going, to feel that the person sitting across from you isn't waiting for something more interesting to happen. Attention communicates something. It says, for this moment, you matter more than whatever else is asking for me. So maybe we don't need to overhaul our lives or develop some extraordinary ability to concentrate. Maybe we just need more moments when we decide that one thing is enough. Hands in your lap, phone in the other room, tabs closed. And when your attention starts wandering toward the next thing, simply notice it and practice the stay. The A side is the familiar story we all know, but the B side, that's where the deeper tracks live. And the familiar story is that boredom is something to fix. We have access to almost unlimited entertainment, information, conversation, and stimulation. So why would we ever just wait? Standing in line, check your phone. Commercials come on, check your phone. Waiting for someone to meet you, check your phone. We've gotten very good at making sure almost no moment remains empty. But what if empty isn't the same thing as wasted? What if some of those little spaces are actually good for us? A minute when no one needs something from us. A pause when there's nothing new to process. A few moments when our brain can wander without immediately being handed something else to consume. I wonder if part of relearning how to pay attention is becoming a little more comfortable with not being entertained every second. Maybe the next time you're standing in line, you don't need to reach for anything. Look around. Notice where you are. Let your mind wander. You might be bored. And you know what? You'll survive. Because maybe boredom isn't always asking us to find something more interesting. Sometimes it's simply offering us a little space. And in a world that is constantly competing for our attention, perhaps leaving some of that space unclaimed is its own quiet form of freedom. Before we wrap up, don't forget about the free 5-day journaling companion in the show notes. It's there to help you go a little deeper with this exploration and become more intentional about where your attention goes. I don't have to respond to everything that asks for me. Every thought doesn't require attention. Every notification doesn't require an immediate response. Every quiet moment doesn't need to be filled. I can slow down enough to notice what's in front of me. I can listen without preparing what I will say next. I can finish what I started before reaching for something new. And when my attention wanders, as it will, I can gently bring it back without criticizing myself for leaving. Being present isn't about doing nothing. It's about being where I am while I'm there. Today, I will notice what is competing for my attention and give myself permission to choose where I want to go. If you want to share Encouragementology with a friend who needs to know they're not alone in this journey of self-discovery, you can visit Encouragementology.com or anywhere you stream your content to receive this episode and all others. Check out the show notes for the 5-day journaling companion. So I challenge you, choose one moment this week to practice the stay. Close the extra tabs, put down the second device,
let someone finish their story, or simply sit with your hands in your lap and allow one thing to be enough. Give something your full attention and notice what you experience that you might otherwise have missed. I know you can do it. Thank you for listening to Encouragementology with Kendall Boyson, where we find positive ways to handle some of life's challenges. I stumbled through until the path was clear.

0: 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This is Joe Ritchie from Boulder, Colorado. And whenever I'm in Taos Valley, I have my radio dial welded to KCEI 90.1 FM, Red River and Taos. 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
1: This is Understanding Israel-Palestine. I'm Margot Patterson, the producer of this week's episode. We'll be talking about U.S. media coverage of the war in Gaza, but first, news.
2: Jewish Voice for Peace's communications director, Sonia Meyerson-Knox, said that over 100 people were arrested during the pro-Palestine protest before Israeli Prime Minister Netanyahu's speech at the UN General Assembly. More than 400 protesters participated in a sit-in that began at about 11:45 a.m. outside the UN, according to Meyerson-Knox. She added that a dispersal order was given by the police early on. In response to Netanyahu's speech in which he attacked New York Mayor Zohran Mamdani, accusing him of spreading lies, Mayor Mamdani said Israel's prime minister used his speech to repeat baseless lies meant to sanitize his genocide of Palestinians. The top UN Economic Development Agency has said Gaza is suffering the world's most severe economic crisis on record, with 9 in 10 businesses destroyed and hundreds of thousands of people unemployed. Pedro Manuel Moreno, acting Secretary General of the UN Conference on Trade and Development, said the collapse of Gaza's economy due to Israel's military offensive had wiped out decades of development and generated an acute economic crisis for its people. The U.S. Senate on Thursday narrowly rejected a Democratic-led resolution aiming to stop the Iran war until hostilities are authorized by Congress. The Senate voted 50-49 to reject the resolution, which had passed the House of Representatives in July. The joint list of Israel's Palestinian parties has condemned its ban from the upcoming Knesset elections in October, telling the New Arab that the decisions are based on racism and reflect the hypocrisy of those who claim to support democracy. The joint list, made up of Hadash, Ta'al, and Beled, is one of two major Arab-Israeli political blocs representing Palestinian citizens of Israel, the other being the United Arab List, Ra'am, which was also barred from the election. Both lists were barred by Israel's Central Elections Committee on Wednesday, which also disqualified Beled leader Sami Abu Shehadeh and Hadash MK Ofer Kassif. The decisions are set to be challenged at the Supreme Court next week. Some 150 Jews in Berlin, many of them Israeli citizens, have signed an open letter defending the left-wing Die Linke party after its victory in this week's Berlin election. Amid efforts by Israel's ambassador and German Jewish establishment organizations to keep the party out of government over allegations of anti-Semitism, Die Linke won Sunday's election to the Berlin State Parliament by a wide margin, putting its lead candidate, Elif Erlp, in a strong position to become the party's first mayor of Berlin and the city's first leader of Turkish heritage. The signatories, including prominent cultural and community figures, rejected claims that Die Linke poses a particular threat to Jewish safety, arguing that such accusations are not only cynical political weaponization, but they also conflate nearly any criticism of Israel with anti-Semitism. More than 900 wheelchairs donated by two Australian charities for wounded and amputee children in Gaza have been blocked by Israel from entering the enclave, with the shipment stuck in storage in Jordan since 2025 and staff from the charities calling on Australian members of parliament to intervene in the matter.
1: My guest today is Robin Anderson, Professor Emerita of Communications at Fordham University. She's on the Board of Directors of Fairness and Accuracy in Reporting, known as FAIR, for which she writes regularly. She's the author of a dozen books, including A Century of Media, A Century of War, for which she won the Alpha Sigma Nu Book Award in 2007. Her newest book, just out in June, is The Complicit Lens, U.S. Media Coverage of Israel's Genocide in Gaza. Robin Anderson, welcome to Understanding Israel-Palestine.
3: Thanks for inviting me.
1: Robin, your book describes systematic bias in the mainstream media's coverage of events following the Hamas attacks of October 7th. You write that the media abandoned journalistic standards of accuracy and impartiality and became stenographers for genocide, enabling U.S. support for it. Could you tick through some of the journalistic abuses and failures you identify in your book?
3: Right away after October 7th, media started to follow a very, very pro-Israel frame. Part of that was to obscure that Israel was the perpetrator of these bombs that were raining over Gaza. Don't forget, within the first 25 days, 5,000 Palestinians were killed. That was immediate and very deadly. And the way journalists reported that was they used passive language and said things like, it was an explosion. We would find by the spring of 2024, they were told to say things like that. CNN copy was going through the Jerusalem Bureau and the IDF was censoring it. The New York Times also had told their journalists what they could and could not say. We see this vague, passive language right away. Explosions, no identifying who they were. And we could contrast this to other independent outlets that were quoting and using on the ground Palestinian sources, but also the UN aid agencies and people who were there. Another thing that they did is to repeat without pushback some of the things that the Israeli officials, the defense minister, Gallant and Alain, were saying about the Palestinian people and dehumanizing them. For example, they said Hamas attacked Israel and the Palestinians, instead of being appalled, were celebrating. So those people are animals and they don't deserve to have food, water, and we will be restricting all that. We will turn Gaza into a tent city. A CNN journalist said, gosh, that sounded a lot like the first seven pages in the suit that South Africa brought against Israel before the International Court of Justice. Those statements, without pushback, were statements about the incitement to genocide. There's a lot of different ways they did it, Margot, but those are just a couple of major examples.
1: I want to ask you about something you just mentioned. The Intercept leaked the story you mentioned about CNN running all of its journalism through the IDF in Jerusalem or through IDF censors. Newspapers and journalists did not pick that story up and run with it, though you might expect them to. Media outlets, journalists often like reporting on what other news sources are doing, particularly when it seems to be somewhat discreditable. Do you think they were doing the same thing? Why wasn't it discussed more?
3: There was a great piece in Common Dreams, and she cited a scholar from the UK. And the person said, we know that there's this thing called PAC journalism, where they do like to standardize their media frame. Another contributing factor is that the New York Times is the paper of record. It's the agenda setting paper. We find that if something they published in the New York Times, everybody's talking about it. They employ 7% of the journalists in the United States. They have a lot of journalists. They are the paper that others look up to. So you can bet that if their journalists were told, which they were, don't say occupation, don't say genocide, don't say massacre, do not use a refugee camp. These were the things that they were told not to say. And so other media, of course, was influenced by that. We only know about CNN and the New York Times because those journalists leaked those missives to the Intercept. It was picked up in Common Dreams, Mondo Wise, The Gray Zone. A lot of those outlets were talking about that, but not so much establishment media. If you talk about that in establishment media, what's it going to do? It's going to discredit your journalism. It's going to discredit your standards. People are going to begin to cotton on, gosh, this looks like a pretty standard frame. I wonder why they don't just say Israel dropped that bomb on the Jabalia refugee camp and killed 400 people. Why did they obscure it? Basic journalism is to say who, what, why, and when. Journalists say they're supposed to tell you right up front what happened, who did it, where it happened, and why they did it. And instead, they just abandoned those standards. Another important way that they abandoned standards was they used the same talking points from the same Israeli spokespeople over and over again, changing talking points, but they always used their talking points. Even though they began to understand, they had to know that they had been lying to them right from the beginning.
1: As you point out in your book, history did not begin October 7th, 2023, but the US media presented it as if it did. There is no context provided for the Hamas attacks. They were presented as unprovoked and coming out of nowhere. From the outset, you note that Hamas violence was mixed with fabricated atrocities that became more lurid with the telling. Could you discuss some of the fabricated atrocities that were repeated in the press, in a couple of cases by President Biden himself, without sufficient scrutiny by the media?
3: That's a great question. Absolutely. I like to refer back to Richard Sanders, who's a great film director, and he's made several documentaries, and he made one about October 7th. And he said, oddly, the press was reporting not on what Hamas did, because Hamas did bad things. They killed civilians. We'll never know how many, but the press only reported on the things they did not do, such as the 40 beheaded baby stories. That old saw of war propaganda started out with World War I. That's classic war propaganda. It's fictionesque. The idea that you're killing innocents, that the German soldiers were bouncing the babies off their bayonets and they were portrayed as monsters. And you can look that stuff so easily. So why didn't seasoned journalists who were supposed to catch this stuff know that? Right away, within the first month, the Israeli insurance agency identified who and what their names were of 1,300 people who died. No, before that was 1,100. There were various counts at the beginning because it took them a while to get them straight. And then their true counts didn't emerge probably until the end of 2023. But they had most of the people who had been killed and their names and their ages. There was exactly one infant under 2 years old who was killed on October 7th. But Benjamin Netanyahu told President Biden that Hamas rounded up these babies, these infants, tied their hands together and burned them like in the Holocaust. Biden then claimed, and he claimed this right through November and December, that he had seen photographs of 40 beheaded babies. No one has seen any photographs of 40 beheaded babies because it simply doesn't exist. It was war propaganda. Most effective in its perpetuating the genocide was the New York Times piece that came out in December about the quote unquote weaponization of sexual violence by Hamas. In a report late in December 2023, the same time that the South African report was submitted to the International Court of Justice, it was timed, in my opinion, deliberately to deflect that story. There was not one shred of evidence offered in that story. 70 journalists, journalism profs have called the New York Times to investigate it, how it happened, to denounce it. To this day, the New York Times has not taken back that story, which had no forensic evidence, no visual evidence, no reliable testimony, and no reliable victim. All the things you need to prove something.
1: You mentioned there was a young Israeli mother who had died October 7th, and she was referred to as the woman in the black dress. And her family later said she was not raped. They went public with that. If I remember correctly, the media in this country never recounted that.
3: No, the New York Times never took back the story. However, you can't find the original piece. You can find an edited piece that's dated these days, March 2024. In my book, I called that piece trauma porn because it was so graphic. It was so extreme. I'm not even going to repeat it because there's no reason to. It wasn't true. That's the problem. The other thing they did to make it very powerful was to turn it into entertainment. That is to say, include entertainment tropes. So you had a central character that wove through the story, and that was the young woman in the black dress. Right away, her family, as you point out, said, "No, our daughter was not raped." And there's plenty of evidence to show the time frame that she couldn't have been raped.
1: Sticking with October 7th, there were other relevant facts about October 7th that were known, discussed in Israel, but ignored by the mainstream media here and not disclosed to the US public. The US public was repeatedly told that 1,200 people were killed by Hamas. I think you mentioned it was actually a little over 1,300. But some of those killed on October 7th died because of actions taken by the Israeli government that day. Could you speak about what is known about the response of the Israeli government on October 7th?
3: Absolutely. In this case, we find that the Israeli media was much more open and much more forthcoming about what happened than the U.S. media. People will open up to this day with October 7th, when Hamas killed 1,200 Israeli citizens, mostly civilians. No. Testimony from a young woman who was held hostage by Hamas was all over Israeli media. She left the rave and went to Kibbutz Be'eri. She was being held hostage. They waited 10 hours. She said when the Israeli forces got there, they opened fire and they killed everybody. Hamas, the hostage, she said she had been with 12 hostages and she was the only one that survived. There were Apache helicopter pilots who also said they dropped a bunch of bombs. And we don't know, therefore, how many Israelis were killed by Israeli forces themselves.
1: If you're just tuning in, this is Understanding Israel-Palestine. I'm Margo Patterson, and I'm talking to Robin Anderson, Professor Emerita of Communications at Fordham University and author of the new book, The Complicit Lens, U.S. Media Coverage of the War in Gaza. Israel was applying the Hannibal Doctrine. Do you want to talk about what that is? And then why do you think so many in the mainstream media here chose to ignore Israel's killing of both Hamas militants and the Israeli hostages they were holding? It was, as you said, publicly discussed in Israel.
3: It was a particular spin on the way it was discussed in Israel. They would say, we should get this story straight because if they start figuring out we're lying, we're not going to be credible anymore. So there were some people who had journalistic standards in Israel. I think that the Israeli lobby had become so effective in closing down any criticism of Israel in this country, in the public sphere for the years leading up to it. The Canary Mission attacking students and faculty, Honest Reporting, and another organization called CAMRA, constantly pressuring newsroom to fire Palestinian journalists, that they had pretty much secured before October 7th a pro-Israel frame. I think that's why we see that. The Hannibal Directive, people were more aware of it in Israel. It was a doctrine that had been employed in the past, not more recently. But a recent tape of Ben Gavir is floating around the internet these days, in which he's actually seen in the war room, if you will, we should kill everybody. We'll kill our own soldiers as well. He sent that on the tape. It was a directive designed so that Israel wouldn't have to negotiate hostages. They would rather kill all hostages, the ability of Hamas to take hostages, rather than have hostages taken. Haaretz published a piece in late December where they had interviewed top military brass right down to the pilots that said, yes, this was a Hannibal directive. We killed our own civilians.
1: Itamar Ben-Gvir is a far-right Israeli politician and, since 2022, the Minister of National Security. Haaretz, for those people who might not know it, is an Israeli daily newspaper. One of your early chapters is about narrative framing. Talk about what that means and how was it applied to Israel's campaign in Gaza and how the U.S. media chose to present it.
3: News in America, and probably news of such dramatic events, is really about the immediate here and now. So there's a natural tendency in our media not to put in a lot of history. But by starting the conflict between Israel and the Palestinians on October 7th, it was the Israel-Palestinian or Israel-Hamas war. You start the violence there. You contain the narrative in this encapsulated frame where if everything starts on October 7th, you wipe out the whole history of the way in which Israel had been attacking the Palestinians for many years, as Rashid Halili wrote in his 100-year war against Palestine. In the early 21st century, the Great March of Return, you had peaceful Palestinians demonstrating and marching to the wall that divides Gaza and Israel and saying, we need to get back to our country. No Israelis were killed, and yet almost 300 Palestinians were killed because Israeli soldiers fired on them. They fired on their legs. They killed doctors. They killed journalists. Over 100 children had to have their legs amputated because of the way they directly fired on their legs. And 33,000 Palestinians were injured. Human Rights Watch and Amnesty International both appealed to the International Criminal Court to investigate this because these are war crimes, disproportionate violence, attacks on civilians, all of those things. So you take that history, and if you're not allowed to say occupation, and you're certainly not allowed to say apartheid, then the American public remains in the dark that Israel had been oppressing the Palestinians in Gaza and the West Bank for many years. What happens then with everything starting on October 7th, with no history of the conflict, everything then, since there's this violent disruption of the social world, then calm and normality has to be restored. And who restores that? The military. So the way the media mantra was used, October 7th, when Hamas attacked Israel, killing 1,200 mostly civilians, didn't really ever mention the soldiers that were killed, which was probably half. Then all you have to say is everything that Israel does in Gaza is in response to October 7th, and it's justified, it's defensive. It was a broken record.
1: Could you talk about the criminalization of student protesters in this country by the media? How are the protesters depicted and then treated by university administrators, police, and the media?
3: Since I'm based in New York and it really started at Columbia, I looked very carefully at the coverage that the student encampments were getting and also the way they were broken up, the way the administration called in the NYPD, and the reasons, excuses, the justifications they gave for doing that. And what we find is a similar hackneyed phrase we've been talking about, from war propaganda to violence and its response. And on this one, it was that students were identified not as the brilliant young people who were very informed about what was going on, far more informed than the media. If you look at their student reporting, their newspapers, they were incredible. They knew about Hind Rajab's murder. That's why they unfurled the banner renaming the building Hind Hall. It was after the five-year-old who was killed by Israel in January 2024. They were getting together in community. They were educating themselves. They were in spiritual, rich organizations. And what the media said was outside agitators, these youngsters who don't know anything, were being influenced by, quote unquote, outside agitators. When outside agitators are in your country, on your campus, the logical response is to call in the police. Just like Black Lives Matter, what we had was police riots all over the country, especially at UCLA. They went in and they attacked the encampments and they violently threw students downstairs and locked them up without water and all kinds of stuff. It was a big indication that the US media simply does not know how to speak the language of humanity. The language about the police riots justified by outside agitators was a language of belligerent. It was a language that very much is confined to a militarized media that has been influenced for decades by the military-industrial complex. You have a media that has a knee-jerk reaction to interview in any kind of conflict past military people or former generals who are now ensconced in the military-industrial complex. Never do they understand humanitarian principles, the idea of humanity that the students were expressing and experiencing, and the altruism of the students. That incident and the student encampments just revealed so much about our culture and our inability to feel for civilians.
1: Student protesters in 2023 and 2024 were treated much more roughly than student protesters had been treated in the past, than, say, during the Vietnam War protests. Do you think that reflects the particular explosiveness of this conflict? Israel has long been regarded as the third rail of U.S. politics. Or does it reflect more long-running trends, the corruption of universities, their abandonment of academic freedom and such, and the degradation of democratic values over a long period of time?
3: You stated that so well. And really, it's both. We have to know that it's both. The universities have long given up, as Rashid Khalidi wrote about Columbia. in The Guardian. He said that Columbia, the board of directors, they're property owners, they're captains of industry. They are people who are looking toward the university to either have a particular line or to make a huge profit and tie that to ownership of real estate in Manhattan. With that process, the faculty and students lose their status. Students aren't no longer considered for their pedagogy and what they need to learn, but they're consumers and they're paying high tuition. Faculty are slowly pushed out of the curricular process and determining what they're going to teach in their class and what the students need to learn. This is increasingly dictated by what somebody told me, they called them the outside agitators, not anybody that the students was talking to. Rashid Alidi, for example, wrote in The Guardian that he had to resign his position and could no longer teach his Middle East history class because they had allowed outside monitors to come in and dictate what was in his syllabus. He said they've closed down freedom of speech about anything about the state of Israel. Of course, they did this by equating anti-Semitism with criticism of Israel. Those two things are not equivalent. We have a right to criticize the state of Israel, especially since we fund them. And this doesn't mean a thing about anybody being anti-Semitic. Not denying that there's anti-Semitism around and that the genocide in Gaza is growing global anti-Semitism. But the criticism of Israel has nothing to do with anti-Semitism.
1: You use the word Orwellian at one point to describe a media environment in which however many massacres Israel committed, however much evidence existed to substantiate that Israel was deliberately bombing civilians and starving them, the mainstream media would recycle Israeli rationalizations, not challenge its explanations, while treating peace activists protesting genocide as criminals or terrorists. Pro-Israel groups would charge student protesters with anti-Semitism, despite many of the protesters being Jewish, and the mainstream media repeated the charge, seldom, if ever, examining those claims. Surely many of those journalists realized that those claims were bogus. Why was there no analysis or investigation of these claims of anti-Semitism?
3: In trying to explain why media coverage is, especially around Israel, so abysmal, it's because of a whole factor of things. And one of those things now is billionaire capture. The journalists are employed by the newsroom, and the newsroom is being influenced by Zionist-led lobbying. There are ownership connections, there are influential connections. There are board of directors of media organizations, for example, interlocking directorates where the same people in the military-industrial complex are also on the boards of media organizations, and they're also within the extractive industries. So they have increasingly closed down the broader spectrum of debate that we actually once found, I think, in U.S. media.
1: Robin Anderson, thank you so much for coming on the program today.
3: It was my pleasure.
1: That was Robin Anderson, author of the new book, The Complicit Lens, U.S. Media Coverage of the War in Gaza. She'll be in Kansas City talking about her book at Rainy Day Books in Fairway, October 5th. She'll be giving a workshop on how to expose media lies at the Plaza Library, August 4th. That same night, a Palestine film series begins, sponsored by Citizens for Justice in the Middle East and Linwood United Church. Films will be screened at the church every Tuesday night in August at 6:30. For information on all these events, go to peaceworkskc.org. 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
6: Welcome to Twice 5 Miles Radio, fertile ground for conversations worth listening to and remembering. I'm your host, James Nave. Today, I have a friend on whom I've known for quite some time, Jill Bodansky. Jill is a creativity coach, and she has a business called The Muse Is In, which is the title of her first book. I got to know Jill in 2004 when she attended one of the creativity retreats I produced in Taos, New Mexico. We had a great time. It was a fantastic week. She was already working in the creativity realms even back then. She's a visual artist, a painter, a poet, a writer, has a great Substack, does a lot of social media work, and I've been getting her Substack and following her and thought, why not have Jill come be a guest? We'll discuss creativity. So that's what we're going to do today. Jill and I are going to dive into some conversations about creativity and see where it goes. As usual, I don't prepare questions. I just show up and follow the vibe, if you will, follow the ideas, track the conversation. Jill's been at this a long, long time, and so have I. We are both very familiar with Julia Cameron's work, The Artist Way, as well as all of the other work that's out there. It's a big range of creativity stuff going on right now, and it's a good time for all of us to settle in and make something creatively happen. So I began this conversation with a few comments about where we are right now in 2026, and we go from there. So here you go. We are in 2026. You work with clients all over the world, here, there, and everywhere. You work live. You work on Zoom. You do visual arts. You do creativity. In your view of the current state of the culture and the artistic sensibilities in this culture, what do you think is going on? Is this a good time to be a creative? Is it a struggling time to be a creative? What's your take on that?
7: Yeah, it's interesting. I think both. When I'm on social media, so I see people go, I'm unable to create right now. I'm so disturbed. And then there's people who are incredibly prolific. I'm one of them. I do art as medicine. I do writing. I'm doing more writing than I've ever done before. And it's because it's its own world. And I'm in control. The world out there is out of control. So I'm in control of my nouns and my verbs and my chickens and all of the things that I'm creating. And that's a good feeling. And I just did a workshop last week where art was a meditation, and everybody just came out and said, I can't believe how much I needed that. And it was just putting together what I call a wobbly mandala. And that's just not being perfect, which is one of my main themes, which I think is what invites people into my work. Is I'm totally like, come and make stuff. Because people's first thought when they're, so many people, you probably heard it too, I can't draw a thing. I can't even draw a stick figure. I'm so not creative. And it's because a number of things. They compare themselves to others who have been doing it for a long time. They can't tolerate their own ineptness, and that's required at the beginning of a process. They've tried it once, and they've judged their entire trajectory on not being able to do art once. An antidote to what's happening right now, I think we have to do it. We don't have to do it for resistance reasons, but it is a kind of a rebellion because we are taking our lives back in the ways that we can. So that's probably a long answer to your question.
6: Well, we have some time to have long answers. That's the whole point of an
7: Oh, good,
6: hour
7: good,
6: long
7: good.
6: conversation. When you say perfection, do you see the goal of perfection as an asset or as a liability?
7: Totally a
6: And why?
7: liability. To a liability. Why? And this is personal. There's, of course, a lot of people who are striving for perfection. What I teach is, yeah, go for it if you want to, but don't be attached to it. Let it lead you. That's where people quit because it's not the image they had in their mind. Between the idea and the reality falls the shadow. That's a T.S. Eliot. And so they have an idea, they go for it, and it's too hard to. And what happens is these perfectionists go, oh, this is terrible. Then they put it away and they come back to it and they go, this isn't as bad as I thought it was because they forgot what they were going for and they see what they came up with. But my goal is the wabi-sabi, the Tom Robbins defines it as, finding the imperfection in the world. And that's what appeals to us is looking for. We can't be perfect. It's impossible to be perfect. There are things that are pretty close in the world of art and music and that kind of stuff. But to try and do that, to expect it right off the bat is glorified self-sabotage. We just can't do it. So when given permission to be imperfect, people are more willing to show up. And when they show up, they go towards getting better. Having fun is a big part of it. And fun and perfectionism usually don't occupy the same space, except for Stoics who enjoy, just doing hard things and get pleasure from that. And sometimes when I'm doing a podcast, I get pleasure going over and over and fixing it and editing it. And I like that because I like the final product.
6: What do you think about the idea that perfection is the infinite state of being, that perfection is what describes everything that exists? It's perfect as it sits, regardless of how we define it.
7: Yeah, I agree with that. That's a nice definition of perfection. Not one most people subscribe to, but that's again what I teach in terms of when people come and they say, I'm a procrastinator. And we just go, it's very much stoicism. That's what you are, and that's okay. And when it's not okay, that's the resistance that keeps people stuck. So if you go, yeah, welcome to the club. We're all procrastinators. We're overwhelmed. We want things to be perfect, and that's okay.
6: What I like about the idea of perfection being the infinite state of all things, it takes the notion of us having to be something that already exists off the table. We don't have to be perfect because we leave the gate, start out from the womb, dwelling in perfection. Now, the question to me is, what do you do with this abundance? Same thing with creativity. It's not about whether somebody's more or less creative. We're all equally creative because the entire proposition is built around the movement and creation and I wouldn't say necessarily development, but certainly things are making themselves over and over again. Wouldn't you think this might be more of a conversation around organization, what we do organizationally rather than what we will be, as in, I will be perfect, or my product will be perfect?
7: I That's a great belief. It's liberating to think we are all perfect. People I work with don't have that belief system. They are stuck in the negativity bias, the, our little primitive, what's wrong with this that pops up unless you're mindful about it. So I work with their belief systems, and you can't go from my stuff sucks to, oh, it's perfect, just the way it is. There's incremental steps to get to at least feeling better about what you're doing. And it starts with a question that doesn't even need an answer. And that is, what would it feel like that everything I do is just fine the way it is? Yeah, so working with belief systems, one question at a time, and just practicing repetitively, what would it feel? Because the question people normally tout around is, why can't I be as good as that person? Why is my stuff so bad? Why can't I be better than this? So we have to honor that question because it's a natural, normal human question and go, what if I asked, what would it feel like to just enjoy the process? Because so many people are product oriented.
6: What do you think the difference between perfection, which is the thing I find ironic about perfection, is it is a state of existence that we have defined, and our definition of perfection is imperfect because we are limited as human beings. We only know a certain measure around what we call perfect. So even if we can actually declare something perfect, it's still limited because it's coming from our frame of reference. What about excellence versus perfection? Because it seems to me that the people that are doing art, and I work with a lot of people who write poetry and they take pictures and make podcasts. I mean, I've been doing it forever, like you have. We are always moving in the direction of an adventure, striving for the wilderness, carrying ourselves down the great rivers, whatever the trip happens to be. And we're going somewhere, and we are making things as we go along. And we're striving for excellence, striving for something that will lift a little higher tomorrow than today, knowing that you can't ever find perfection because it's not something that necessarily even exists or even belongs in the conversation. The word excellence, going in the direction of something that glows and shines, that rounds you or me out in a sense of wholeness and harmony, seems a better way to approach the conversation around perfection than to try to take on perfection as a philosophical conversation that will actually stumble you over your shoelaces.
7: I think there's a healthy perfectionism and there's an unhealthy perfectionism, and the unhealthy one is it's never good enough. I got to keep doing this over and over again until it's better, and it can't get better. And the healthy perfectionism is I'm going to do the best I can and then let go of it. And I think that's the one that's

0: I was going for. And so that's when I use this incremental question system and go ask, what would it feel like to believe my compliment? Just to crack the door open, because perfectionists are all or nothing at all. Either it's great or it sucks. So to find some place in between, which excellence can be, is to not be in that absolute place that's impossible. Does that make sense?
1: It does make sense. And I wonder, these people that you are talking about who resist any sort of acknowledgement of worth are in some sort of hamster wheel racket that goes round and round and round and round and round. Now, not everybody's like that. I know a lot of people that aren't like that. They whack along and cut down the weeds, and finally they get the lawn mowed and the grass looks great and everything's fine. Are these people who are so resistant worth bothering with when you have so many out there that you can spend time with that don't throw up roadblocks like that?
0: I used to be one of them. I'll tell you a quick story. I used to go out and paint with this boyfriend, and he was not a perfectionist. He loved everything he did. I didn't like much of what he did. He would take it and frame it with glass and black electrical tape and hang it in cafes. And I was horrified about this. All of my stuff, I put it in a portfolio and either cut it up and made it into collages or saved it so I could use the other side. And he completely poor boundaries. He would take my stuff without asking me and frame it with glass and black electrical tape and hang it in cafes without telling me, and sometimes put his own name on it. But this one he put up, and it wasn't even finished. It was these coffee cups that were just half finished, and he framed it and put it in a cafe, and somebody bought it for $300. So I had a cellular shift at that moment. I'm like, I'm not even my own audience. I can't even see what this. And I asked that person, so what do you like about this? And she said, I like this really unfinished look. So I feel like I'm sort of the person who brings these people to the realization that it's kind of crazy that a lot of people don't know that it's okay not to be perfect. I'm on Substack and I'm always posting my imperfect stuff, and people are going, this is so freeing. And then I'll do workshops and I'll make people close their eyes and do things from memory. Let's do a dog. Let's draw a dog without looking. And some people can't even tolerate that, which is so delusional to think that you can draw a good dog with your eyes closed. And a lot of people will try. And the ones I like the best are the ones where the nose ends up in orbit and the tail is part of the ear. It becomes a Picasso, and you put over a washover and people frame it and people think you're a genius because you've let loose this and just put dog. And we go, oh yeah, it has energy and mystery and a story to it that a perfect one, at least in my, there's that category of, yeah, perfect looks cool. I could look at this a lot longer than I can look at a really perfect dog drawn. Yeah.
1: Well, I think that's true. I did once. I was living somewhere years ago and I leaned back in the chair. It was a cheap chair. We were around the table, dining room table. The chair broke. So I nailed it on the wall and I put a sign under it that said, broken chair, $1,200. Now, we never sold it, but putting the broken chair, $1,200, and nailing it to the wall turned it into a piece of art.
0: Totally. I
1: And
0: love that.
1: I was fine with that. Coming back for a moment, not to sound insensitive around my question of why bother with people, I'm trying to get at the idea that some people simply will waste your time, crazy makers in the frame of Julia Cameron's work, with the same racket over and over and over again. And they're so invested in this story they have,

0: And no matter how much time or money they spend with you, or how much time you spend working with them, 2 years later, it's still the same story over and over. That kind of interaction seems like a waste of your creative time, or would be a waste of mine, or whomever is engaging with a person that runs the racket, versus somebody that struggles in a racket. And finally, they go, "Oh, wait a minute, this is not working." And then you see progress. So that's
1: Yeah,
0: what I meant.
1: I totally understand, and I have worked with those people, and my next step with them is, I really think you need therapy, because they're delusional, they're hard on themselves, they probably come from a background where their worth was totally caught up in how good they are, with what they do, and they're stuck and. Their identity is caught up in this, so it's hard to change people's identity with that. So I do run across those people every now and then, and I do say, this is because it's frustrating to me. So I say, I think this is beyond what I can help you with.
0: And you bring up something that I'm glad that you touched on. As a creative teacher, as an artist, as a creative, you're not a therapist. Neither am I. And to honor that category a bit, a lot of the people that struggle with these rackets that I'm talking about are collateral cultural damage. I'm not saying we're in a war necessarily in the culture, because that's a throwing a great deal of shade on people that have fought in wars. Wars, when you start shooting bullets back and forth, can create a lot of collateral damage and create a lot of resistance, like what we're talking about. But there are a lot of things that go on in our culture that can do great damage. So those kind of people that are struggling in those rackets, you're quite right. Therapy is the direction to go in. Now, do you find yourself struggling a bit in the work you do in respect to how you draw the boundary around the artist helping somebody move along and the therapist? Have you figured that out so you know when to draw that line?
1: Yes, when I'm working harder than they're working, then it's time to draw the boundary. And when I've said the same thing over again or asked the same question over and over again, and it's not getting a different answer and it's not going any place different, then it's time to let go.
0: We've been focusing on the clients that are out there in a bit of a general way. The muse is in. That's part of your thing. I love that. The muse is in. I've often wondered when Jill sends the muses on, I wonder where the muse goes when the muse is out on the town.
1: Wow, that's the first time anybody's ever asked that question.
0: Muse is going out tonight. Forget it. I'm no longer in. The doctor's in. The muse is in. Time to take a weekend off. I'm going on vacation. Tell us a bit about how you approach this. What's your work like? How do you teach people to do the things they do? Or do you teach? Do you facilitate? Do you inspire? All of the above? How do you do it? Give us
1: Yeah,
0: some
1: I think,
0: examples.
1: okay, that's a really good question because I teach creativity coaching. And the first thing I tell the students is you cannot tell a creative person what to do. It'll bring up resistance. Even if it's the right thing, after a while, they're going to stop doing it because you told them to do it, because that's the whole thing about creativity is my idea, my originality. So what I have all sorts of tools with the muses in, so it would be not smart not to prescribe some of them, but it's done through questions and it's done through, my various spheres are 22 years teaching creativity coaching, doing workshops where I'm working with people who don't think they're good enough mostly or need to loosen up a little bit, doing retreats in Taos. First time I was in Taos was at your retreat. So I know that people are going, first thing I go is, well, what's getting in your way? And that instantly puts people into victim mode. So I'm procrastinating, I'm not showing up, I'm overwhelmed, I'm resistance, I want to do stuff and I'm never showing up. And it's really interesting when I go, well, when's the last time you did your art or your writing? I would say 90% of the time people say, well, yesterday or last week. So they're totally in negativity bias. So I go, well, what worked for you to show up? And that puts them into master mode. It takes them out of victim mode. And they go, well, working with somebody else, taking a class, just setting my space up. And so it's like they know, but their creativity brings up so much fear. And there's like, I'm not able to do this by myself. People don't give themselves credit for how much they do know how to do it. They think there's this magic formula. And the other way, and that's for the coaches, for the people who are coming to the workshops and don't feel like they're good enough, this right brain stuff. Here's an upside down picture. Get out of your left brain. Let's draw it upside down and turn it right side up and see how it looks. Let's do it with our non-dominant hand. Let's draw this vase in 15 seconds. And this gets people out of the need to be precise. And most people like what they've done better with their eyes closed, doing something upside down, copying something upside down is, I can't tell you how many people said, this is my favorite thing to do. So it's really using these tricks. It's lowering expectations. So I call myself a demotivational speaker. I like, let's write some crap right now. I was working with this person who is a movie star, and she wanted to write a memoir that would enchant people and make people feel loved. And I was like, you just totally overwhelmed me. I would not be able to write a word if that was my expectation. And she wrote something and she read it. She hadn't written anything for months. She read it out loud and it was incredible. And she's like, you don't have to write something great to start out with. In fact, start out so bad, you'd be embarrassed. And it usually doesn't happen. Usually people, come to the plate and they write something better than they thought or produce something better.
0: So it's interesting. If your client is a movie star, that tells me your client has proficient skills in acting, showing up on the stage, showing up on the screen, working the camera, hanging out on the movie set, eating bad food, or hopefully not bad food. So your client is making a lateral move over to something else.
1: A good point. That is such a good point.
0: It's really like writing is just an extension of acting. Because you're developing characters in a different way, and the writing, what appears on the page is the delivery. Your hand with the pink pen or your typing is just a delivery system. So it's the same delivery. So I'm going to develop a character, and I maybe win an Academy Award.
1: Well,
0: I'm
1: this
0: going.
1: was an award-winning actress, and the thing is, she was proficient. She was excellent at acting. So it's hard for a lot of people where, and I work with a lot of people who are retired, and they were really good and developed a role in their life where they forgot that there was a beginning where they weren't that good. So you have to take people back. You're a beginner again. Your writing doesn't have to be good, but I like your reframe of, the only thing with that is it is pressure that creates creative block. So to go, well, I was good at acting, so let me just transfer that over, is a vote in the right direction, but it also can go, well, I'm not as good as I was acting on the page.
0: Yeah, and if I were talking to your client, I've had these conversations with people, I would suggest that it's a transfer, but you're not transferring it all at once. It's a brand new skill. You have to inventory what you can bring from the acting arena over to the writing arena. So say, for example, if you want to write a memoir, you said she wanted to write a memoir. So if you want to write a memoir, how would you develop the characters in your memoir? What kind of research would you do with the characters in your memoir that matches the research you might do for the character that you're developing on the stage? What is your super objective? What are the things that haunt you? What are the secrets that you will never tell, even though your character will reveal some transformation on the screen? How will that play out on the page?
1: Yeah, and to me, that's brilliant because it's reframing the approach. Instead of let me sit down and start at the beginning, it's going, you already know how to do some of this. And I call my coaching Kaizen Muse creativity because Kaizen is a Japanese word for break it down. So it's really small. So instead of let's put your life on the page, let's just like you did as an actor, let's research a little bit. And the other thing that when I'm listening to you is you that makes it fun. And when you the question is, how can I make this fun? Let's research who I am. Let's look at it differently and go, what would it feel like for this to be fun instead of high pressure and perfect?
0: And
1: So
0: when fun comes into the game, no pun intended, maybe I did intend a pun there, but when you bring fun into it, you also trigger a set of emotional you trigger emotional activity that creates positive senses or creates a positive sense of yourself. And once you start creating those positive that positive atmosphere, you then start feeling pretty good and you start having fun and you associate this work with pleasure rather than with agony, not to be too dramatic. And somehow if you can get people to realize that and to
1: to
0: see it,
1: lighten up.
0: and it's also, I wanted to follow up this with this question. I imagine if you and I sat down and somebody said to the boat to us, if we were sitting somewhere in our living room, "Hey, Jill, Nave, why don't you guys do a little improv? Here's a topic." We could probably go on all night. No problem. The reason why we can't is because we've been doing this for a long, long, long time.
1: That is another great point. That's another, so people are comparing themselves to people who have been doing things for even, authors of self-help books, they've taken a lifetime to discover what has worked for them. So they're like, okay, you don't know anything about it, but this is how you do it. And it's so unrealistic. My first book, I had a really hard time writing it. So I went to a life coach and she totally blocked me because she was putting me on a linear course. And she was overwhelming me. Here's a list of stuff to do this week. Oh, you're procrastinating? Well, by next week, write a chapter. So, and I just went into total resistance. I went back the next week and I said, I did nothing because you told me what to do. And I said, this is what you need to do. You need to give me, have me pick three things that are fun for me to do. I get to pick them and they have to do with my book. And then I thought, how many people are getting blocked by life coaches, putting them on linear? And that's how I developed my whole creativity coaching curriculum was it's so nonlinear because creativity is nonlinear. You go from A to B to Chicago to souffles, to C. So.
0: And then eventually it does become linear in the sense that somewhere along the way, you get a product, you get an artifact that you want to deliver to the people. In the work that we do, Allegra Houston and I do, we have the whole idea of the imaginative storm being the generative place and the rational mind being the underserved, hungry asset that's just waiting for something imaginative to work with. And the problem with the rational mind isn't so much that I need to stay out of it or get out of it. I think the problem with the rational mind that's easily solved is it's just hungry and it wants to be invited to dinner. And when you invite it, it becomes a great collaborative champion. But until you feed it, it's going to be kind of grumpy, if not downright mean.
1: Yeah, Anne Lamott talks about it, about the inner critic just constantly telling you what you're doing wrong, and you're going, yeah, let me do my work. And after a while, it's going, well, I have an idea here for you. So you're right. There is a phase of the creative process where you actually need that discernment to know we need to take this out. This I love this, but it doesn't belong in here. That kind of thing. Yeah, the rational mind. Yeah, when they work together, it's great, but a lot of people don't understand how much the rational mind can block us, because we've been in it so much. We were schooled in it, in work, we had to use it. So we're doing people such a favor to get them out of it for a while to play.
0: And so many people have had experiences with their rational minds blocking them because of all the I must, I should, I've got to think this through. What are you going to do with your life? What are you going to major in college? Can you give me a synopsis of this? All rational mind stuff. So the poor rational mind is absolutely overworked with questions that it's not even designed to answer. Most of the questions that people ask, those general questions, really don't have an answer. If you stop to think about it, what are you going to do with your life? That's probably the most boneheaded question anybody can answer because, as you quoted T.S. Eliot earlier, the hollow men
2: Between the idea and the reality, between the motion and the act, falls the shadow, for thine is the kingdom. Between the conception and the creation, between the emotion and the response, falls the shadow. Life is very long. Between the desire and the spasm, between the potency and the existence, between the essence and the descent, falls the shadow. For thine is the kingdom. For thine is, life is. For thine is the. This is the way the world ends. This is the way the world ends. This is the way the world ends. Not with a bang, but a whimper.
0: So you have all of these poetic things going on, and the rational mind gets so frustrated with the questions that can't be answered. And poets understand that questions can't be answered. T.S. Eliot, when he opens with the four quartets, says time present and time past are both perhaps present and time future contained in time past. All time is irredeemable. You can't redeem it. It's not even there to spend. So the poets understand that one conclusion is only just a moment in no time. But
1: Yeah,
0: that's a hard
1: gratitude to
0: concept for
1: share.
0: somebody who has
1: Yeah.
0: had a lifelong work, relied on their creative or their rational minds to create their circumstances, lived in a community where they took their references from all the people around, and suddenly all that's gone, and they want to step into the world that you and I have been in for 30 years or who knows how long. And it's like, my God, how do I climb Mount Everest? I don't even know how to walk up the knoll in the backyard. So it becomes this terrible liability for them that they don't deserve to have. It makes me a little angry. If you could reframe it and say, look, you just go out to the backyard, walk over the hill a little bit. You don't need to climb Mount Everest today.
1: Yeah, that's that whole small step. And a lot of people think, okay, small steps, I'll for a half an hour every day. And I'm like, no, let's talk 30 seconds. 30 seconds when you feel like it can break resistance, because there's this huge resistance for all of this high pressure expectation. And one of my role models is David Sedaris, and I took his master class, and he's like, yeah, you gotta write 4 hours a day, and that's going to block so many people, because that's what he worked up to. And people go for that, they fail, they try it every day. Whenever anybody says every day, I go, let's change that to every day-ish, because the perfectionists, if they do it 5 days a week, will think they failed because they didn't do it seven. So try 30 seconds. And people, for my workout, I go, let's find your shoes. And I rarely stop at finding my, okay, let's get in the car. Let's stand on the treadmill for 5 minutes. Rarely do I do less than a 20-minute workout, but each step along the way was just so tiny, it would be ridiculous not to do it. Same with the creative process.
0: Something I think we might want to lift up in the last bit of time that we have together. We have a few more minutes, maybe 10 or so. When you're working with people and they bump into this resistance, how many times working with someone have you seen them break through the resistance, dive into some kind of momentum, and they don't even know they're diving into it? I can't not do this. Gee whiz, it's been 10 hours. It was only 30 minutes. What happened? Whereas another client might go, "My God, I can't do anything but for 15 minutes and I feel like a failure." There's a breakthrough point, don't you think, where once you find that wave, you can't not ride the wave.
1: Yeah, your momentum has been set off. And I think for me, what I require the people I'm teaching to do is there has to be an experience in every session. We're not going, let's get your calendar out and see when you can write next. We're going, let's write right now. And let's write something crappy, and or let's just touch your art, and that breaks the resistance, and in many cases puts them into the momentum. And then I have during the week, let's meet, I call it parallel universe time, and I do it too. We're just both holding the space for each other. So there's no scrolling, there's no checking the refrigerator, there's no answering texts. There's just, let's just focus on our work, even if we're floundering right now. And that seems to be breakthrough experiences for people. That's one of the most cited of my tools, of the most helpful things to do, is to have somebody you're working with, and instead of being alone and coming up against your blocks. And you know, we're in the age of distractions right now, and totally understandable, but they're really harming our creative work. So to be in a space where I'm holding the space for you and I'm working on my own stuff as well, and the rule is we're not giving in to that, even if it's just 15 minutes. So I think working with another person, even I work with somebody in Phoenix. So we're just on the phone. We put the phone down and we're there for each other. It just is this magic space of somebody holding it for you. And that creates some sort of groundedness that moves us forward.
0: This magic space that creates this groundedness. I'm sitting here thinking, it's like falling in love. I wonder if the kind of work we do, we're a bit like people who set people up for dates. So I'm going to date the painting. I'm going to paint today. So that's one, I'm having a little affair with paint. Tomorrow I'll have an affair with poetry, and then I'm going to have an affair with novels, or I'll have an affair with photography. So I'm dating all of these art forms, and I go out with one. I'm going, "That was a terrible date. God, that didn't work out at all. Gee, oh God, I couldn't stand it at all." And then, surprise, surprise, you meet somebody you fall deeply in love with. "Oh my God, I've known you forever." Same thing back. "Oh, now I'm being a bit idealistic here." "I understand. That said, why not?" And you fall in love and you don't know anything other than let's hang out. Let's spend the time together. Let's marry. And I mean marry in the sense of marrying, like you shake the bottle up and that you marry the oil and the vinegar. You marry.
1: Yeah, it's
0: And
1: when you
0: then you can't not do it anymore. That's
1: yeah.
0: it. I mean, I have to do this. There's no, all these questions that we're talking about just vanish.
1: Exactly. Yeah. And it sometimes it's not what you expected it to be. I will have some people, okay, this week write down that you're going to work on your poetry and then sneak away and do some art. And that's even more desirable to them because, their opposition has come up and it's like, okay, I'm going to set out to do poetry, but I'm going to do something else. And when we allow ourselves to do that, it happens to me all the time. It's like, okay, I got to write this column and then I'm doing art. And that's effortless. And that's my passion has come out. And when we're passionate about something, we persevere. Like you said, we want to show up. It's effortless. It's not, okay, what would work best for this for me to show up? It's just like I have to.
0: Perhaps the quest is not to make art. Perhaps the quest is to find the art you can fall in love with, and then you no longer feel obligated to make it. What are some of the things that you have to do?
1: I've kind of eliminated. I have to make money, and I have to do my taxes. But in the creative realm, I really have applied all of this stuff, and people go, how are you so prolific with your art? And it's because it's this. I have to do it.
0: Correct.
1: Is that what you're talking about? Yeah, I
0: That's what I'm
1: have
0: talking
1: to
0: about.
1: do my art. I have to write. I have to, and I'm kind of an attention slut, so I have to post it. I call myself
0: Hi,
1: an
0: stay there.
1: inspirational humorist. So there needs to be somebody that's being inspired by my work too.
0: I could take a page or two from you. I have a little bit of a different vibe with that. I have to make these radio shows. I've been doing it 10 years. I love the radio. So I end up doing it. I have to memorize poems because I just love what they do to me. I have to produce events because I just get a kick out of putting the puzzle pieces together.
1: Oh, that's another one I have to do too.
0: I have to record videos and I have to record performance poetry on my iPhone because I just can't not do it. Well, what am I doing here? I'm doing this now. I love to write Substack pieces that are only 200 words long. That's it. No more. Send it out. I did one just today, 200 words long. And if we could somehow inspire people to find those I must do places.
1: I think
0: I just gotta do this. I gotta
1: yeah.
0: garden because I
1: Pay
0: can't not
1: attention.
0: pick tomatoes.
1: You know what goes along with this is people go, I have so many things I want to do, but I don't know which one to do. And I have them do a little reality TV show with them. It's like audition them intuitively. Write down the list of them and go through and see which one sparks energy in your body. Put stars by those. Those are the ones you want to work on, the ones that spark energy. And I think that's in the same category as I have to do this.
0: And you could pull back a little bit and find a broader category. My broad category is language and how people use language to communicate, not only with words, but the language of the body, the rhythm of the road, the way a city operates, the way the language of the motor scooters in Manila rush hour is very different than the language of the cars on the road in LA. I'm interested in that. So anything that I do around that will draw me into this momentum we're talking about.
1: I think this is a great way to wrap this up is to encourage people to fall in love with stuff and not do what they think they should do or what other people are doing, but what you individually are drawn to.
0: And as we wrap, as they say in the movie business, in honor of your friend who is the star who's trying to write her memoir, I wish her all the best. Tell us how we can reach you, how we can find out more about what you do. The muse
1: Oh,
0: is
1: thank you.
0: in most of the time. So what about this muse? What's going on?
1: Yeah, well, that's the name of one of my books is The Muse is In, an Owner's Manual to Your Creativity, and it's a takeoff on an owner's manual to a car. And so these days I'm mostly on Substack, writing articles about climbing into paintings in museums and seeing what I can get from that. So I'm there. I'm going to be teaching another coaching training in January. So that's Kaizen Muse Creativity Coaching, and it's kaizenmuse.com. And I'm doing retreats all over the world. So I am at themusesin.com, and you can find that information there. So.
0: Well, Jill, I'm glad you came to the creativity retreat we did. I don't even know what year that was. What year do you remember?
1: I associated with who I was dating at the time. So it was, I think, 2004. So 22 years ago.
0: Oh my gosh. Well,
1: And
0: I'm glad.
1: it was an incredible retreat. It shook stuff up with me. So your stuff
0: Yeah.
1: is great.
0: Well, thank you. I really appreciate that. And I know you have another appointment waiting for you. So maybe we can connect a little bit later down the line and pick up some more conversation, even if it's not about a radio show, but just
1: I'd
0: about
1: love that.
0: connecting.
1: Yeah,
0: Okay.
1: great questions. Great. I love this. So thank you so much.
0: Well, thank you for being in my life for so many years, and I'm glad we're still together.
1: Yeah. Ditto.
0: Okay. All right. Talk to you soon.
1: Okay. Bye, Navi.
0: And there you go, my friends. Thus concludes my conversation with Jill Badonsky. Because Jill referenced T.S. Eliot's The Hollow Men, and I recited a snippet of it as part of our conversation, I'd like to offer you the whole poem now as we close out. And the reason I think this is a good place to offer the whole poem, like many people who are struggling to find out what to do next, the Hollow Men are doing the same thing. The Hollow Men are World War I soldiers, wondering what in the world it's all about. And we in 2026 find ourselves wondering about many of the same questions, many of the same topics the Hollow Men are talking about in Eliot's poem. And when you do your creative work, you up your chances of avoiding some of the dilemmas the Hollow Men address in this poem. So here it is, The Hollow Men. Mr. Kurtz, he dead. A penny for the old guy. We are the hollow men. We are the stuffed men, leaning together, headpiece filled with straw. Alas, our dried voices, when we whisper together, are quiet and meaningless as wind in dry grass or rat's feet over broken glass in our dry cellar. Shape without form, shade without color, paralyzed force, gesture without motion. Those who have crossed with direct eyes to death's other kingdom remember us, if at all, not as lost violet souls, but only as the hollow men, the stuffed men, eyes I dare not meet in dreams, in death's dream kingdom. These do not appear. There the eyes are sunlight on a broken column. There is a tree swinging, and voices are in the winds singing, more distant and more solemn than a fading star. Well, let me be no nearer in death's dream kingdom. Let me also wear such deliberate disguises, a rat's coat, crow's skins, cross staves in a field, behaving as the wind behaves. No nearer, not that final meeting in the twilight kingdom. This is the dead land. This is cactus land. Here the stone images are raised. Here they receive the supplication of a dead man's hand under the twinkling of a fading star. Is it like this in death's other kingdom? Waking alone at the hour when we are trembling with tenderness, lips that would kiss form prayers to broken stone. Well, the eyes are not here. Oh, there are no eyes here in this valley of dying stars, in this hollow valley, this broken jaw of our lost kingdoms. In this last of meeting places, we grope together and avoid speech, gathered on this beach of the tumid river, sightless unless the eyes reappear as the perpetual star, multifoliate rose of death's twilight kingdom, the hope only of empty men. Here we go round the prickly pear, the prickly pear, the prickly pear. Here we go round the prickly pear at 5 o'clock in the morning. Between the idea and the reality, between the motion and the act, falls the shadow, for thine is the kingdom. Between the conception and the creation, between the emotion and the response, falls the shadow. Life is very long. Between the desire and the spasm, between the potency and the existence, between the essence and the descent, falls the shadow. For thine is the kingdom. For thine is. Life is. For thine is the. This is the way the world ends. This is the way the world ends. This is the way the world ends. Not with a bang, but a whimper. And that was T.S. Eliot's The Hollow Men. The world will end. People are talking about that all the time right now, and it's part of our conversation. The humans may end. The world will probably last a bit longer. At some point, the sun will go out, and the world that we know will no longer be here. Probably not going to happen today. It's fall now, and we have certainly arrived at the end of this show. So on that note, thanks ever so much for tuning in to Twice 5 Miles Radio, fertile ground for conversations worth listening to and remembering. I'm your host, James Nave. The show airs every weekend on WPVM-FM in Asheville and KCEI-FM, Cultural Energy Radio, in Taos. 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I do appreciate it. Walter Parks, thank you for our theme song, walterparks.com, for more on Walter's music. If you'd like to reach me, Nave, jamesnave.com. Nave is spelled N-A-V-E. I would love to hear from you. I don't get that many emails, so if you want to send me one, I would be dazzled to receive it. So thank you in advance for such good attention. And if you'd ever like to join me for an Imaginative Storm Writing Prompt of the Week session, which is Saturday between 12 and 1, shared with my creative collaborator, Allegra Houston, it's only 1 hour out of your week, and we would love to have you on the call. 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We'd love to have you. And on that note, once again, thanks for spending this time with me. I do hope you come back sometime soon. And until then, maybe, just maybe, we'll catch each other on that turnaround somewhere down the line.

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Hi, this is Arnie Arneson, and this is The Best of the Attitude with Arnie Arneson and producer Chloe Lacasse. So we hung out with Scott Braddock. We haven't hung out with him for a long time. He is probably one of the most knowledgeable people about Texas politics that you will ever, ever meet. He also is the editor of the Quorum Report. He fills us in on a lot of details, including details about one of the most conservative counties in Texas, that is swinging what? It's swinging Democrat. And I don't mean just swinging. I mean swinging hard. Oh, my God, if Texas goes, so goes the nation. So it's just an incredible conversation with Scott Braddock. And then we hung out with Bill Curry, and we hung out with Robert Hennelly. Bill Curry is a former lawyer, politician, candidate for governor of Connecticut. He's a regular with us on Friday, and an incredibly knowledgeable person about politics, has great institutional memory. And Robert Hennelly is the public manager for WBAI and also the author of Stuck Nation. We start by talking about what? The biggest get in New York City during the big UN event didn't happen at the UN. It happened with what? With Zoran Mandani. That was the best ticket in town. Everybody wanted to be there, and he delivered, not only for them, but for the city of New York. This, everyone, is the best of the attitude.

0: So I have three quick opening thoughts, and then I'm going to toss to our Texas talker. The first one was, as Trump is hosting Xi at the White House, I want you to just read this. And someone posted on Blue Sky, this is an absolute disaster from a national security perspective. Obviously, a lot on F-35s is classified, but a weapons bay door and a canopy with radar-absorbing material are some of the most sensitive. Hard to describe how bad this is. What's he talking about? The Chinese have acquired a shipment of F-35 parts that were mistakenly routed through Hong Kong. The shipment is now in Chinese government hands, including, as I pointed out, the cockpit canopy and the weapons bay door. I just thought it was sort of interesting as Trump is meeting with Xi. And then this is my shout out to CNN and MS Now and all the media that has been barred at the door by Donald Trump. And this is President Obama bidding farewell in January of 2017 to the White House press corps. And here's what Barack said. Quote, I've enjoyed working with all of you. That does not, of course, mean that I've enjoyed every story that you have filed, but that's the point of this relationship. You're not supposed to be sycophants. You're supposed to be skeptics. You're supposed to ask me tough questions. You're not supposed to be complimentary, but you're supposed to cast a critical eye on folks who hold enormous power and make sure that we are accountable. You almost want the split screen, don't you? And then finalmente, before I toss to Scott Braddock, I just thought this was absolutely, absolutely brilliant. And it was a description of two Muslims, okay? They're both doctors, right? Okay. And one is a picture of Mehmet Oz, and the other is a picture of Abdul El-Sayed, all right? So Let me just put this out. Mehmet Oz went to Harvard and has an MD and an MBA from the University of Pennsylvania. Abdul has an education from the University of Michigan, an MD from Columbia, and a doctorate from Oxford University. He happened to also be a Rhodes Scholar. But this is my fave. Listen to this.
1: Yeah.
0: Religion, Mehmet, Muslim, raised in a Muslim household, grandparents, Muslim. Ready for Abdul? Abdul, Muslim, raised in a multi-faith household, grandparents, Protestant Christian. I'm looking at this. Public treatment, Mehmet Oz, often treated as mainstream GOP candidate. His Muslim faith was rarely the center of attacks. Public treatment of Abdul has faced anti-Muslim attacks from opponents. His faith has been a campaign issue over and over and over again. So I just thought you should see these two pictures, but I kind of loved it.
2: Arnie, I think when people saw that, a lot of them probably did not even know that Mehmet Oz was Muslim.
0: Exactly.
2: It never even comes up.
0: I know. So who's that voice? If it is Friday, it must be Texas. We're hanging out with Scott Braddock. He's a journalist, editor, and a Texas political analyst. He currently covers the Texas legislature and politics and edits the Quorum Report, the oldest political newsletter in Texas. We hang out with your publisher all the time. It's really great to have you back. So what the H is going on in Texas? And let me just say one quick thing and thank you.
2: Yeah.
0: Many, many years ago, when Rick Perry was running for president, and he was under indictment, I asked someone, who should I talk to in Texas about what's happening?
2: This is how we met.
0: This is
2: our origins. Our origin story is about Rick Perry.
0: It's about Rick Perry and under indictment. And how many years ago was that? I can't even imagine. But that's
2: More
0: than a decade ago. But I am so grateful. Not only did I meet Scott Braddock, but I then started covering Texas every single week from that moment on, Scott. And that was the best decision I ever made. Because
2: Arnie, can you believe
0: center,
2: this?
0: It's incredible. Yeah. It's the center of the political universe, especially now. So what the hell is going on? It's been a long time since we've chatted.
2: Well, I was asking the computer just to be sure. It's exactly 10 years ago.
0: Wow.
2: That Rick Perry was indicted here in Travis County on official suppression charges. You remember what it was? He had threatened. He said he was going to veto funding for the Travis County District Attorney's Office. And of course, then he was accused of, abusing his office.
0: Right.
2: That indictment was eventually swept to the side, just like his run for the presidency. What's going on in Texas? It's been a little bit since you and I talked, and I was looking through my notes here, and just this week, let me give you a couple of headlines from QuorumReport.com. This is from yesterday, breaking news: Little Governor Dan Patrick tells supporters that some of his Republican senators and GOP candidates for the Texas Senate are trailing Democrats in their races. And because of the way that the state maps have been drawn, Arnie, this is a shock to me. None of the state Senate seats should be in play. They should all be either Republican or Democrat. You know, they're, as you like to say, they be gerrymandered.
0: They be
2: Now,
0: exactly.
2: I look at this, and we're in a different era when I'm hearing from my sources that little Governor Patrick just looks despondent in these private meetings with donors and the closed door fundraisers. That's one. I'll come back to the details on that because I want to tell you about it. But this was another story at QuorumReport.com this week. Republican poll that was leaked to us at QR of Tarrant County voters shows, and then Tarrant County, that's Fort Worth area. Tarrant County voters in this poll are really giving the vote to the Democrat who won the special election in that area earlier this year. So that means another one of these state Senate races is just not in play, that the Democrat would just keep it. Senator Taylor Remmett, who of course became kind of a star earlier this year when he was able to flip that very, and keep in mind,
0: Very
2: very Republican
0: Republican.
2: seat. President Trump won that area in North Tarrant County. It's the suburbs around Fort Worth. He won by 17 points.
0: My God.
2: According to this poll, the Democrat in that area is now 14 points ahead of the Republican.
0: Oh, what a
2: Can
0: flip.
2: you imagine?
0: What a
2: Now,
0: flip.
2: let me give you some context for what's going on. You had sent me a note about Beau French. I think it was 2 weeks ago that people across the country even learned what the Texas Railroad Commission is, because the Republican nominee for Railroad Commission, which is the entity that oversees the oil and gas industry in Texas. Fun fact, would you like to know why it's called the Railroad Commission?
0: Yes, please.
2: Because all of the original oil and gas pipelines, they were routed along where the rail tracks were, and it was the entity that had until that point overseen the railroads, and they just then oversaw everything, the
0: Wow.
2: railroads and the oil and gas industry. They've just never changed the name. The commissioner candidate, Beau French, get this, Arnie, let's tie it all together. Beau French was the Republican Party chairman at the county level
0: At
2: in
0: Tarrant.
2: Tarrant County, which I just mentioned, right? And he has been on a tear about people who don't look like him and don't think like him and don't love like him and don't talk like him and all that for years. He was criticized by little Governor Patrick about a year ago. And Patrick said that Beau French should resign from the Republican Party completely after French posted a social media poll in which he simply asked this question: which group is worse for America, Muslims or Jews? Patrick immediately came out and said, this doesn't reflect the views of the Republican Party. This guy should go. Well, Patrick sort of won that fight because French did resign from his county party chairmanship, but that's because he was going to run for railroad commissioner. And now Patrick and French are on the same ballot, right, as statewide candidates. So let me give you some numbers from these polls. And by the
0: Wow.
2: way, in Tarrant County, which is going to be so key to what happens this year, the Republicans are just potentially in for a bloodbath, according to what we reported. And again, this is an area where President Trump carried the place big time. James Tallarico, running for U.S. Senate in that area, is beating Ken Paxton 52 to 41, according to these numbers. Senator
0: Unbelievable.
2: Remmett over Lee Wamsgans, who's one of the she's one of the executives at a company called Patriot Mobile, which a lot of people would say is a scam thing. You know when President Trump was launching his Trump cell phones,
0: Yeah.
2: the golden cell phones, the Patriot Mobile people were like, wait a minute, that's our scam. You can't start scamming people and say that you're the conservative cell phone company. Also in that area, in the race for Texas governor, the Democrat Gina Hinojosa is ahead of Greg Abbott 49 to 40.
0: That's the most shocking of all the statistics I'm hearing about is that
2: Dan
0: Abbott is
2: Patrick is
0: in
2: losing.
0: trouble.
2: Dan Patrick's losing by 3 points in that area. And the county judge candidate, the county judge, of course, is sort of the executive for the counties here in Texas. The Republican there is trailing 44 to 38. Now, let me tell you which ones are these Senate districts that Dan Patrick's worried about. And again, these just this I wasn't as surprised by the Tarrant County numbers I just told you as I was by some of this. There's a state senator from just north of Austin. And this Senate district includes Bryan College Station, which is the home of Texas A&M, very conservative area. And even that's one of the schools that's even more conservative among their, younger student population. But one of the Republican state senators in that area is leading his race, according to Dan Patrick, by only 1 point. right? This is an area, again, that should easily be Republican victory. In Tarrant County, in Dan Patrick's polling, that Republican candidate is down 5 points,
0: Oh my God.
2: right? So even in Dan Patrick's numbers, it's the same. And there's a very conservative senator from East Texas, and his district includes a little bit of Dallas County, where Dallas is situated, and this guy is down by 2 points. I had also mentioned in our story at quorumreport.com that another state senator from the Houston area and from Houston and Galveston was maybe also in a tight race. The only pushback I got to the story, Arnie, is that I was told, wait, Dan Patrick did not mention that race down in the Galveston area. No one took issue with any of the rest of this.
0: Numbers, right.
2: Now, of course, look, you have Patrick, who's a skilled politician and knows what he's doing. It could be people want to spin this different ways. It could be that he's making this argument to lobbyists in Austin, basically wanting more money from them,
0: Right.
2: right? I need the cash, right? In fact, but that cuts both ways. One of the lobbyists who was in attendance said, well, he's just doing that to get us to cough up more money for his senators. That's the way one person said it. But another person said, a person who was there said, well, maybe I'll just hold on to this check until November then. And I won't give it to them because you always see people who hedge their bets too, right?
0: Right, right.
2: So we'll see. So,
0: I
2: our
0: have a question
2: friend,
0: for you, Tucker, because since you're talking money, I saw an article that the Senate Republicans are increasing their ad buy, and I thought this was a mistake, for Ken Paxton to $100 million. The nine-figure spend from Senate Leadership Fund comes as Patrick Chame. Will that make a difference? I mean, $100 million is that's a big chunk of change, sweetheart. And
2: It
0: we're all
2: is.
0: talking about money. And I mean, I don't know how you frame Paxton, even with $100 million. But why are they doing that? They don't even like him. They basically said they were washing their hands of him.
2: They are now backed in a corner.

0: country.
1: Right.
0: And 100 million, Karl Rove, who of course lives here in Austin, has been talking a lot about this, and he's been pointing out accurately. And as you know, as somebody who's run for office and you watch all this stuff closely, that 100 million from those third party groups that it's spent that way, it doesn't go as far as the money that would just come from the campaign,
1: Because
0: right? Because the
1: they're charged more.
0: Yeah, they're just charged more. That's the easy way to think about it. There's all the stuff that you could say about the law, but they could charge more, right? And why wouldn't the broadcasters charge as much as they could? You know, charge those confiscatory rates when they can. I mean, but in some cases, they're paying, as we should say, they're paying for the third party groups. They're paying sometimes five or six times, more than the actual candidate. So the 100 million doesn't go as far as, potentially 40 million from a candidate in some cases, right? Now in Texas, you've got to have this cash. It costs between now and election day to be on television in all of our major markets and in the smaller areas as well that have TV stations. And I'm really proud of the fact that Texas, which I sometimes compare to Russia in this respect, number one, our economy is bigger, as some of our leaders like to point out. But number two, there are parts of the state where there is no media. Just in Russia, if Vladimir Putin goes into a small town and does something, the only thing that anybody would see in the country is what the government said happened, right? Same thing can happen with Greg Abbott when he goes to small, communities around the state. That's why I have to get in the truck and travel around and figure out what's going on in all these places. It costs somewhere between $8 to $10 million a week to be on television across Texas. And so when they throw these numbers around, it's not unreasonable that those would be the numbers that they would be, putting out there. But think about what James Talarico has been able to accomplish so far in
1: Oh
0: his race for
1: God.
0: U.S. Senate.
1: And
0: So
1: he has
0: because
1: also had money and spent it early and spent it
0: that's right.
1: well.
0: Well, and this is part of the point that Karl Rove, the architect, as President Bush called him, he also called him turd blossom, but that's a West Texas thing. It means that something good can come out of something bad. Anyway. So here you have Talarico, who had been raising tens of millions of dollars. He's easily spent more than $35, $40 million, something like that so far. And what he's been able to do is just run a campaign the way you run one if you're doing it professionally, right? You first of all, you introduce yourself to people. You try to give people a positive image of the candidate, right? And so you see Talarico in these ads where he's, shopping at a grocery store and he's talking about the high price of groceries and that sort of thing. And he's driving his pickup truck around. And of course, then Republicans criticize him because it was a rented truck, whatever. And then he's there with, and then he's there doing all these, community events all over the place. And I have attended some of these. And James Talarico, who is, I think he just turned 36 or 37. His birthday wasn't too long ago. And I know James Talarico. By the way, Arnie, you'll enjoy this. This is the first election in Texas where I think I'm on a first name basis with every statewide candidate, Republican or Democrat, because so many
1: Wow.
0: legislators are running. Gina
1: Right.
0: Hinojosa, James Talarico, Nathan Johnson's a guy running for the attorney general's office here, and all these other people. Well, Talarico goes to these events. He has all this energy, youthful energy. And I don't just mean that in the sort of superficial sense. I mean it because, people get caught up in that. I think it's more about this. The point of a James Talarico rally is that everybody gets to take a picture with him. He has the energy for that, right? He'll give a 15-minute speech. They don't really have anybody open up for him. It's not a very long rally. He just talks for 10 to 15 minutes, and then he takes pictures with everybody, even if it's 1,000 people or 5,000 people. He's had some of these giant crowds. You know that crowd size doesn't win these races. But the fact of the matter is, and hang on one second, Arnie, hang on one second. I have some breaking
1: So,
0: news. I'm going to handle what we
1: okay.
0: keep recording,
1: All
0: keep
1: right. All
0: recording.
1: right. Keep
0: I can do
1: recording.
0: it all at the same time.
1: All at the same time
0: And
1: as well.
0: once, oh, and I'm going to tell you what happened here.
1: Okay. What happened? What
0: Former
1: happened?
0: state representative, this is coming over my
1: Your
0: phone, and this
1: transom.
0: is actually really sad right now.
1: Uh-oh.
0: Former
1: Someone died?
0: state representative Garnet Coleman passed away
1: And who is
0: in
1: he?
0: Houston. So Garnet Coleman
1: Is he
0: is a very good
1: currently
0: friend of
1: serving?
0: mine.
1: Is he serving in
0: No, he's a
1: office?
0: former one second here. No, he stopped he retired a couple few years ago, and God bless him. He was one of the first when I moved to Houston to work there in 2002, 2003. He would have been one of the first guys I was interviewing back in the day. What
1: Wow.
0: an incredible, I mean, he was always so generous with his time, always a wonderful person.
1: So you mentioned Talarico. I want to just go back to something you said that he
0: And let me
1: helped.
0: say this about, well, let me say this about Talarico. So I went to one of his rallies, and I've been to several of them. I've been to three now, and I know what they're about. I don't need to go to any more of them. he gives his speeches. He takes all these pictures with people, and people are inspired. So let me tell you about the one that he did in

0: in Kerrville, Texas, which is about 2 hours from here. That's where they had the deadly flooding last year,
1: Right.
0: and horrible disaster. And so the people are still recovering out there from that flood. A year ago, Tallarico does a rally in a facility where the capacity is about 800, and they had about 1,300 people RSVP for this thing. It's 100 degrees 2 weeks ago or so in Kerrville, Texas,
1: Okay.
0: and they had 200 or 300 people still standing outside the venue when they started at 7 p.m.
1: Okay.
0: And so his team, Tallarico's team, came over to me and they said, "Hey, we're gonna shorten the rally a little bit. James is gonna give a speech that's a little bit shorter. We're not gonna do a press gaggle. We're not gonna answer questions from reporters because we want to get all these people, that even the people who are waiting
1: He's
0: outside, we want them
1: concerned
0: all
1: about
0: to be
1: their
0: able to
1: health,
0: see."
1: right?
0: He's concerned about their health, and he also just wants them to get to take their picture. That's what they came for. So they all do that, and they're all excited. And let me tell you something about Kerr County, Texas. This is no Republic. This is no Democratic area. Kerr County, Texas, has been Republican since the Civil War, and they probably vote. They probably vote 85 or 90% Republican in the March primaries and in November in Kerr County. So it is. So again, Beto O'Rourke also got these big crowds in these Republican areas. So that's not what wins a race. But let me tell you something that's very different from 2018, when Beto O'Rourke almost beat Senator Cruz. So after the rally is over, I wanted to drink after this. It's after work now. It's about 8:30, 9 o'clock. So I go to a little country bar, and it's my kind of place, Arnie. I walk in. It's one of those bars where the actual bar is made out of plywood. You wouldn't want to wear shorts. You want to wear long pants because you would get
1: Get
0: bug bites even
1: splinters.
0: sitting inside.
1: Right.
0: So anyway, I'm talking to these people in the bar. I think one of them even had a Make America Great hat that they're wearing, one of the ball caps. It's MAGA crowd, and in this bar. And so I what my drink I like to order in a bar like that is, I say, "Can I get a beer and a shot of the worst tequila that you have?" Whatever the worst tequila they have, it'll tell you a lot about the bar. But the other thing is, the bartender always says, "Well, we do have that." So they reach behind and get a bottle of whatever. And so the people who are there ask me what I do for a living, and I'm explaining to them that I'm, political journalist, and I'm covering this big event here in y'all's town. And they say, "Oh, you're here for that Tallarico thing." And I said, "Yes, ma'am." And she says, "Well, get on out of here then." She's just kidding with me. She says she doesn't like this Tallarico guy. And I showed her, she wanted to see pictures of the rally, so I showed her a video of the rally that I had taken on my phone. And this is the kind of thing that comes out of a voter's mouth if they're not going to vote. Because look, when we talk about this stuff, we think about people being disengaged. We think about whether they would even answer a poll from a pollster if somebody called them. But people don't say, "I'm not going to vote." People don't say that, right? What they say is a bunch of other things that would lead you to believe and know that they're not going to vote. And here's what I picked up when the what here's what they were throwing down. This lady behind the bar says to me, she looks at the pictures of the Tallarico rally, and she goes, "You know what? The people who are there, that's the people who really make all the decisions in this town. That's the doctors and the lawyers and the people with money." And everything that she's saying, Arnie, makes me think that she believes, as a Trump voter, that what she's concerned about doesn't matter, right? That nobody's addressing her concerns, right? She doesn't say that she doesn't like President Trump. She would say she loves President Trump. But I'm thinking about it in terms of, what has President Trump done for this person lately? And the answer is absolutely nothing. I mean, think about some of the fights that they're having now in Washington, where the president's fighting with people about the Kennedy Center and whether he wants to knock that down. I know that to you and me and a lot of people in Austin or Houston or Dallas, that might be disgusting. People in rural areas, they don't think about the Kennedy Center ever, that
1: Ever.
0: they would ever go there or do anything, or the stuff about the reflecting pool or any of these other things that the president is actively fighting with people about. The stuff where he's banning the media from the White House, which you mentioned at the beginning. Well, two things. Number one, those people wouldn't care about that. The other thing is, I know why the media organizations are banding together and, not doing the White House pool and showing the president as much. Although, when he's acting this unhinged, I think maybe they should just keep showing everything. They're probably doing him a favor by not showing him as much on. I mean, yes, absolutely, go to court and fight him about it, but you still want to keep the cameras on this guy, especially right now. We see Republicans in a free fall all over this. And as I travel around and I talk to people in those small towns, they're completely disengaged. And the opposite is happening in the big urban areas in Houston, DFW, San Antonio, Austin, and down in the valley, which I know we're about out of time here, but I'll tell you this: down in South Texas, the Rio Grande Valley, those folks are also completely disengaged with what's going on. I think that those Republican seats that were drawn in the mid-decade redistricting last year, all of those will probably go to the Democrats, even though the whole point was to put more Republicans into Congress. And here's what I here's here's something I gleaned when I was visiting with some young people in the Valley. These are Latino voters in the Harlingen and Brownsville and McAllen areas, right on the border. Think of what one young woman told me in particular during a lunch with some young Republicans. These people, these are young. When I say young, I mean people, if they voted in presidential elections, the only person they have voted for so far is Donald Trump.
1: Okay,
0: But
1: capisce.
0: you remember when Trump posted himself as Jesus Christ on Truth Social and he was fighting with the Pope? You know, to a lot of us, and I'm not Catholic, I grew up around a lot of Catholics, though. Everybody, well, where I grew up, everybody was either Latina or Czech. So everybody else was Catholic except us in our family. But the point being, for a lot of us, that's a one day story when Trump posts something like that, because the next day he posts something else that's insane, right? For those Latinos, that's not a one day story.
1: Wow.
0: They remember that. And I had one of these young people say that somebody who was wearing the MAGA hat, who threw it in the trash when he did that. And these are people who won't necessarily vote for a Democrat. These are people who would describe themselves as pretty socially conservative. They would say they're pro-life, anti-abortion, all that sort of stuff. So the Democrats don't really offer an alternative for them that they would find acceptable. But I'll tell you this: when I asked this, well, this is the way one of them said it. They said to me, they said, when people ask if I'm a Republican or a Democrat, I say I'm Catholic.
1: Oh, that's brilliant. That's an
0: But that's
1: amazing,
0: what's happened.
1: amazing. Yeah, that's what's
0: That's what's
1: happened.
0: happening in some of these communities where people put their faith in President Trump, and
1: I'm Catholic.
0: they feel completely sold out by the guy.
1: Oh my God. So we've been talking with Scott Braddock. Scott Braddock is a journalist, editor, and Texas political analyst. He currently covers Texas legislature and politics and edits the Quorum Report. But just one more point before I let you go, and that
0: Yeah.
1: is, I'm thinking about the age of Tallarico. How old is Gina Ella Hinojosa? How old is
0: Oh,
1: she?
0: she's 50, 50, 52.
1: 52. Okay.
0: Doesn't she look great? She's
1: She's
0: 52 years
1: at, well,
0: old.
1: no, I mean, I was the same age as Tallarico when I ran for governor. And your point about enthusiasm and age and energy, that's what everybody said. I walked into a room and I was like the Energizer Bunny. And it just feels, it, you just felt different compared to all the other candidates. And there's some value to that. There's some value to that. Scott Braddock, thank you so much for spending the time. We really appreciate it.
2: If you're just tuning in, this is the Best of the Attitude with Arne Arnesen.

0: Bill Curry is an American lawyer and politician. He's been a two-time Democratic nominee for the governorship of Connecticut and a White House advisor in the administration of Bill Clinton. He has written for many news outlets and is a regular on Connecticut Public Radio. Let me welcome you back to the program, William.
1: Always great to seek shelter with you, Arnie.
0: Well, I hope that Robert Hennelly agrees with you. Robert Hennelly is a public radio general manager for WBAI. He's a talk show host and executive producer for What's Going On. He's the author of Stuck Nation. He's an investigative journalist, news analyst, speaker, and poet. That was a piece I was not aware of. And I want to welcome Robert back to the program. And I'm so glad to have you, Bob. But also because as I was thinking about WBAI, I was thinking about how right now New York City is really the center of the universe. And it's in part because of what's happening at the UN. And to a large extent, it's about what Zoran has been able to do. And I think that the biggest get over this week were the 50 mayors that got to hang out with Zoran Mandani. There were 50 mayors from all over the country, and everybody was jealous because they didn't want to be at the UN. They wanted to be one of those mayors. And you could just tell everybody was having such a great time. And the star of New York City was Zoran Mandani. And it was so obvious with every world leader, as well as all those mayors. So let me welcome you to the program, Bob.
2: I just have to say, the only thing you left out of my biography is ballet dancer. And we'll talk about some other time.
0: I knew about that. I didn't know the poet. No. I knew about the ballet dancer. I was going to include that. But anyway, so let's
3: talk
0: a little bit.
3: Did you say belly or ballet?
2: Ballet.
3: I had just
2: two L's and one T.
3: ballet. But
0: okay.
3: Of course.
0: All right. So I want to start with you, Robert, because not only did everybody want to like hang out with Zoran, but more importantly, who really wanted to hang out with him was Donald Trump. So Donald Trump actually goes to Gracie Mansion. I've been to Gracie Mansion, by the way. I was picketing outside of Gracie Mansion in the longest teacher strike in New York City history. And I was about 12 years old, but I've actually seen Gracie Mansion. But what I think is the most interesting is that Donald Trump decided to spend time with Zoran Mandani. And not time with Bibi Netanyahu, who is also coming to the UN. And what that speaks to me is volumes, because what you know about Donald Trump is like he likes to hang around winners and not losers. And that really sort of implies that not only is he swept away and maybe has a man crush on Zoran Mandani, but he also has read the political tea leaves. There's no upside to hanging out with Netanyahu. There may be potential upside if Donald could be up on anything. It is with the mayor of New York City. So what's been going on in New York? Because it's really remarkable.
2: In 3 minutes or less. So yeah. Let's set the scene, because it is also ironic that the day that Donald Trump would seek the luster of Mayor Mamdani was also the first day that the corporate news media organized an organized effort to not staff the White House pool. Yeah. And so, ironically, I don't know if it was planned, it was Mayor Mamdani who gave Donald Trump the fix that he biologically requires. And that is to stand in front of people that hang on his every word.
0: Right.
2: Now, this is fraught because it means that you pay the toll of having forever in time standing next to the president, who would then go on and talk about annihilating Iran in front of the UN. It also means you have to stand there and look like a parochial schoolboy as he goes through the litany of absolute lies about the world. And you have to pat him on the back. And so can you have an inside joke with the world that says, here's my drunk uncle, but he's going to help my kids get through college? Like, is that, and so that's the calculus that's involved here. And so it's also interesting that there were some reporters, and I really want to, Katie Honan from the City newspaper, when the planned part of the program was ending, handlers wanted to get, anyone who served the World Cup knows that Donald Trump physically is large, and I'm large, but you can't move quickly, but he doesn't want to ever leave the stage. So there was a moment where the professionals wanted him off stage, including his own, but he doesn't leave. He's physically incapable of leaving the light. And so then the reporters were like, well, the president now will be leaving. And then the reporter said, the president's not leaving. He's not leaving. And that all fell apart. And so then Mandani said, well, the president will answer some more questions. So that's how that went. I would say the most important thing that happened here in New York is missed by the national media is the fact that the Mayor Mamdani got DoorDash to pay $131 million to 260,000 deliveristas that they had cheated systematically since 2022. And more importantly, has a new process where the drivers will be creating their own analytic that for 3 years, the city government's Department of Consumer and Worker Protection will independently validate.
0: Wow.
2: That puts them on the cover of Time magazine, whether Time knows it or not. In an age of anxiety about AI, it is possible to tame the oligarchs.
0: Once again, he's delivering. It's tangible. It's seeable. It is such a message to Democrats. It's such a message. I always say that the beauty of Zoran is that he's able to do something immediately, okay, as the mayor. The brilliance of Joe Biden, Bill Curry, was he actually created some remarkable legislation. But the remarkable legislation didn't show up immediately in people's pocketbooks, in their lives. And what we learn is you need what Biden did, but you need what Zoran completely understands, which is that it must be now, it must be visible, it must touch every aspect of their life, whether it's shoveling snow or whether it's, you know, delivering for the DoorDash people. It is such a message about the two tracks, and we're capable of doing both, but you can't ignore one to sacrifice the other. So again, there's so many lessons from Zoran Mamdani, I can't even stand it, but I'm very happy that he's beginning to teach us. Bill Curry, we talked about,
1: I would be reluctant to title a book, The Brilliance of Joe Biden. I just think it'd be a tough sell.
0: No, he was right about what he did. And you know that, and he was a bad salesman. He named it wrong.
1: I don't think as much of those bills as many of my progressive friends do, as many Democrats do.
0: Okay.
1: And I think very little of it was ever going to reach an embattled middle class. I don't think there was ever a meeting in the Biden White House in which people sat down understanding what the real predicament, the real crisis of the American middle class was.
0: I hear you.
1: I don't think that ever happened.
0: Okay.
1: And it would have been nice if they'd prioritize some of that. I would just like to add a little bit to the Mamdani thing that, and it's thrilling hearing Bob talk about the DoorDash stuff. And I liked seeing all these mayors come in. And I would just point out that, you know, actually, a mayor's job, you know, a legislative job versus an executive job. In a legislative job, you just have to persuade people that you feel the same way about a problem that they do. In an executive job, you have to actually solve the problem.
0: Correct.
1: Much higher standard.
0: Correct.
1: And it's interesting how many democratic socialists have become mayors. And like Mamdani, are doing pretty well on delivering practical-minded agendas. I believe that the forerunner of this type would be Bernie Sanders.
0: I was just thinking of that, exactly.
1: And it's a story that I've noticed repeating itself really over a couple of generations now, and people should look more at it. And sometimes I think getting caught in the hot cultural politics of the legislative branches, and especially of the United States Congress, as opposed to the practical politics of having to get up and deliver every morning, it's a better place for those candidates to be in many ways in terms of the ongoing future.
0: And can I just remind everyone about Bernie?
1: It's worth noting for all the people who want to paint them as extremists, it's worth knowing how well they're doing in a practical way.
0: And Bernie showed the way, and Zoran and Bernie are close. Okay, we already know that. But I want to remind everyone that he defeated a five-term Democratic incumbent by 10 votes. This is Bernie. He won the first time, everyone, by 10 votes, and then he got reelected mayor four times.
1: Yeah.
0: Four times. Why? Because he did this democratic socialist. What did he do? He delivered for the business community, for the affordable housing community, for the community along Lake Champlain. He actually understood what the role of the mayor was, and it wasn't right or left. It was seeing what the needs of the community were and then responding in a timely fashion. So I want to go back to that Bernie who won by 10 votes. Think about that, Bill. And really, where is he today? He's still probably one of the most respected politicians in America. But he started by what? By winning by 10. But he did more importantly, he delivered, Bill. And he saw the middle class because that's who he responded to, especially in places like Burlington. So
1: It also,
0: continue.
1: by the way, it's also, by the way, a lesson to the larger Democratic Party, which has failed to put on the table a blueprint
0: Yes.
1: for how it is that we actually fix the problems people really care about. You know,
0: Absolutely.
1: we talk about what a divided country we are. You want to bring people together, solve a problem they really care about. Okay, you want to unify the country? Have a real agenda that deals with health care and the living wage and the corruption of the government and the inequality of income and our slow death march into climate change. Put practical stuff on the table and don't be afraid. You know, we are the party of fiscal responsibility. I shared here on the show a little while back that if we had lived under the 1981 Reagan taxes, Reagan fiscal policy, the 1981 tax from 1981 till today, our collective federal debt would be at least double what it is now, and we would be truly at that level, no, beyond a doubt, of bankrupt. If we'd lived under the Clinton tax and Obama tax rate, 39%, if we'd lived under that tax rate from 81 to today, there'd be no federal debt at all. We'd be the only developed nation that owed no money. We spend 20 cents of every dollar servicing debt, and it's only going to go up as interest rates go up as this economy founders.
0: Right.
1: We
2: Are
1: are.
2: you? But that's blasphemy. You're suggesting not have debt? How else would you have triple tax
1: How
2: securities
1: else would you get
2: investment
1: all
2: vehicles
1: that money?
2: more?
1: How else would you get all that money into the hands of the bondholders? I don't know, Bob. Excellent question, though. And I'm just saying, again, we progressives constantly fail to make our strongest, our one of our
0: That we're
1: strongest.
0: cheaper. That we're cheaper.
1: Thank you. Just
0: Yeah.
1: as I've said before here, as that our stuff's cheaper, and
0: Yeah.
1: that if you in fact want to create more money for public investment by bringing down that debt, you'd better do universal health care. It's the
0: Yeah.
1: only way. You'd
0: Exactly.
1: better deal with corruption, which the OECD says level runs at 12% in every country, including ours, of federal budgets. 12%. That and
0: Wow.
1: health care alone gets you back into fiscal sanity land with a few bucks to spend where you want to make people's lives better. Go ahead, Bob.
2: To
1: I'm sorry.
2: build on Bill's brilliance. So, an analogy would be, and you could connect it directly to the lesson that DoorDash got taught because they profited $1 billion last year. Can we have a universe where they make 750 million and the
0: Right.
2: workers get 250 million?
0: Yeah.
2: That would
0: Yeah.
2: be transforming some households.
0: Absolutely. Absolutely.
1: Boy, what a communist that Bob is, though, huh? Wow. He wants
0: So,
1: those guys to get back, to buy on that little money. Wow. And not just a communist, heartless. Heartless.
0: heartless, exactly. So, Bill, but I want to toss to Maine because it's so interesting what's happening. One, we know that the FBI did it, the FBI was actually investigating Susan Collins. And just as soon as that was happening, Trump got in the way and that whole unit was basically disbanded that was looking into Susan. You just told me that Susan Collins is still ahead of Troy Jackson. All right, despite this, and you would think that the more we're looking at her relationship with Donald Trump, or as you pointed out, she has voted with him 95% of the time. And Donald Trump has done so many things that have harmed Mainers, but she still seems to have this moat of credibility around her that Maine feels like somehow she's like a comfortable slipper. You know, and I'm thinking, but this slipper isn't helping you economically. This slipper turns out to maybe be kind of corrupt, but for whatever reason, they're in this like Collins rut. And I'm just trying to figure out how is it possible to break that? Because Maine is such an interesting state. They have Angus King, that independent, he's neither Democrat or Republican, who's their other, US senator, and yet Collins is still possibly breeding Troy Jackson. Like, I'm in therapy. Explain this, Bill.
1: Yeah,
0: Oh,
1: well,
0: God.
1: Yeah, first of all, just yes, it's enough to put you in therapy and to keep you there,
0: It
1: which it wouldn't necessarily be a bad thing. But I just, a couple things about this. First of all, you talk about the math. She runs an appropriations committee in the U.S. Senate, and the bills that have passed on her watch, the Republican bills that have passed on her watch, sometimes with her mealy-mouthed grumbling, But she's the chair. She could have stopped them.
0: Right. Right.
1: They and she goes home and she runs the old Al D'Amato, you know, I'm you know, Senator Pothole fixer. You know, who fixed more lumber roads in the interior than Susan Collins? Okay, probably no one. But the money that her budgets took out of Maine.
0: Yes.
1: And from the people in Maine who need it the most.
0: Yes.
1: So far exceeds any little pittances that she's been dumping in people's laps. And it turns out from ProPublica, she dumps them mostly in the laps of her donors. Okay. They come first, not the voters, not the people of Maine, her donors. And what she's run, few Republicans, there are many I know who are more rabid in their public pronouncements. I guess that's part of her special genius. But there are few who annoy me more. She runs this hustle. She's not an independent. She's a hustler. She votes 95% of the time with Trump and then picks two or three salient issues in the last 6 months of her every 6 year reelection cycle and trumpets them. And the Democrats in Maine, frankly, are too, you know, not sufficiently competent to show it up for what it is. To show her for what she is. And so this race, we're by the way, I feel great confidence now about Abdul Al-Sayed in Michigan. Michigan's a redder state than Maine.
0: Yep.
1: And he was the poster boy for Democratic extremists in trouble, okay, in the New York Times. And where are we in trouble? We're in trouble in Maine, and much more than in bluer Maine, right. With vulnerable Susan Collins, we're just barely treading water. We can win this thing. I spent a lot of time in Maine. When I'm not in Connecticut, that's where I am. I love that state. It is a state with a real good economic populist streak. If we can get out there, we can win this thing. But you got to call her out for what she is. You got to show it. And as you say, you got to do the math.
0: You got to do the math. And so the other thing that Zoran was talking about, Robert Hennelly, was that he was talking about what happened with TPS and what that will mean for the residents of New York City. New York City is the definition of immigration. Okay. It is the most multicultural place in the world. You can find every kind of, I think I told you this story that when my stepson married his first wife, he said, I'm going to take you around the world. And she said, we can't afford it. He said, oh, yes, we can. And he gave her $100 and he had $100. And what did they do? They went to 10 different restaurants from all around the world, Turkish restaurants and, you know, Nicaraguan restaurants. And they went around the world and they never had to leave a couple of blocks in New York City. So I always, but the reason I mention this is that I think Zoran Mandani should invite Paul LePage to come visit New York. Because it turns out that Paul LePage, a Trump ally, says a family member is being deported. Okay. And Paul LePage is a former governor. He's currently running for Congress as a Republican. And he's seeking that the Trump administration, like they made a mistake. And I think Zoran should say, let's talk about mistakes. Let me invite you to New York City. I mean, the timing of this is just unbelievable.
2: Well, and so I will tell you, I just came, I speak to you from City Hall, where I've been, I guess, for 30 years. We had a huge rally of the healthcare unions on the front steps today around the country. As a matter of fact, midday, healthcare workers would be coming out. Those are the same people that were heroes during the pandemic. That mass death event, you may remember, 1.1 million Americans, 3,600 nurses died in the first wave for lack of our preparation. One of the things that's important to understand is that is the connective tissue. Just quickly, when I started here as a reporter, there were 2,100 homicides a year in New York City. Imagine 2,100 pairs of shoes. Today, if it approaches 400, people freak out. People say to me, well, why is that? Oh, it was Giuliani and the squeegee men, certainly. No, it was Mike Bloomberg throwing up against the wall any young man of color who they can stop and frisk. No, that cost $1 billion for bad police behavior. The reality is, over the arc of the time I've been sitting at this desk, immigrants from all over the world moved into New York. And where capitalism had burned down buildings for the insurance money, they found value. And they were able to rebuild communities on the foundation of faith, family, and work. And that's why, and what ends up happening, and this is the second paragraph of the story of New York, artists don't mind different people and different cultures, music and food. They love it. They move in. They find value where people find debris. And then all of a sudden, the hard part becomes you hear from real estate agent, you know, I have an oligarch who's in Cyprus that would just love this neighborhood. And then the problem becomes they condoize it all so that rich people can spend from Christmas to New Year's Eve in New York City. And I just gave you the history of New York City.
0: Oh, my God. So before I let both of you go, one of the things I think that is so interesting is how the whole story of AI is playing out in this election. And I saw a story by Ken Klippenstein, and it was entitled, "The Feds Are Now Targeting AI Critics as Foreign Agents." Now, they're going to have a tough time, Bill, because some of those critics are elected Republican officials. Okay, because they're suddenly doing the backstroke.
2: That's the fifth column, don't you know, Arnie?
0: Yeah, I know. Oh my God! It to me, it is so interesting to see this split screen between Donald Trump, who basically embraces everything that AI is doing to every community around the country, as if, you know, don't imagine the harm that's being created, and the Republicans who initially embraced it and now are suddenly realizing it's toxic in every way, shape, or form. So it's going to be fascinating. How are the Democrats going to be able to sort of corner that market? Because that's not a partisan market. That really is kind of the Velcro that holds a community together. Their antagonistic reaction to any kind of an AI facility, let alone what AI will do to their children or to their education or to their future.
1: Well, first of all, Trump has, again, he was the MVP of the Democratic effort this year, beyond
0: yes.
1: a doubt.
0: Yes.
1: But he's laid this out perfectly. He's taken the most extreme stand in favor of his own investments, number one,
0: good
1: and
0: point.
1: His fear that there'll be a short-term glitch in the stock market. He cares more about that than he does about credible arguments concerning the survival of the human species.
0: Yeah,
1: and he has set himself up against all kind of and any kind of a global effort to come together among nations and do anything. Democrats who used to think in the Clinton and Obama years that Wall Street and Silicon Valley were their paramours, okay, have been told in no uncertain terms that those guys are just not that into us, and we need to file a very public divorce so that the country can see. The Trump's on one side, the Republicans on one side, and we're on the other.
0: Exactly.
1: It's somewhat true, but we have to make it really true and stand up. And then we have to come out and say very clearly, and Bernie's been out on this, and I really admire him for it. I know it requires explanation. We're the party of reform. We're supposed to be the party of new ideas. They always require a little bit of explanation. We can't afford to be the party that doesn't explain stuff. And you have to get up now and explain why a moratorium on this advancement as they go into the so-called recursive research where the machines are making themselves up. We have to say we have to stop right now. Moratorium. Just slow this thing right now and get a handle on it. And the Democrats have to come out full force and hopefully as an entire party and say it. But that means, first of all, saying goodbye to your big donors and being willing to stand on your own.
0: And before I let you go, I want to go back to you, Robert, because the person I turn to figure out what we can do with AI right now is Lina Khan. Because Lina Khan has pointed out over and over again, you're talking about new legislation. You're talking about
2: what can we do. She's in the mix in Mamdani's cabinet.
0: Exactly. But she said, you have power now. And she literally goes through all the rules and regulations that exist on the books now that could do a lot of what Bill just said, which is effectively do a moratorium on AI because of what they are doing with consumers and what they're doing. I mean, it was such a remarkable article that she had written. And I'm screaming and I'm going, give this to every single person running for Congress saying it's not about mañana. You have the power. Now you need to enforce it.
2: It's about today.
0: It's about today. Exactly. It is. And that's exactly what Bernie has been saying, you know, and isn't it interesting?
2: He was at Riverside, you know. He gave an amazing Riverside address earlier this week.
0: He did.
2: A signature address that was in the tradition of Martin Luther King. Of course, at Riverside, that pivotal speech where King connected what was happening in Vietnam with systemic racism at home. Bernie connected the further notice militarism, the oligarchs, and wealth concentration globally. It was brilliant.
0: Wow. And on that note, what is equally brilliant to our two talkers? We've been hanging out with Bill Curry, an American lawyer and politician, and a two-time Democratic nominee for the governorship of Connecticut, and of course, an advisor in the Clinton administration, and Robert Hennelly. How lucky is WBAI? He is the public radio general manager of WBAI, talk host and executive producer of What's Going On. Thank you very much for joining us. And yes, Robert is not only a poet, but he used to be a ballet dancer. So there you go. And on that note, au revoir. We will talk on Monday.
3: I'm seeing a multimedia presentation here.
0: I do too. All right, ciao, you guys.
4: Thanks to segment producers Dave Scott and Stephanie Collins. 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
2: The Barnaby Druthers Mystery Hour. Barnaby Druthers, an aspiring amateur detective, investigates mysteries with his intellectual partner, Harper Thorne. In the second half of the program, more audio theater stories from Nutmeg Junction, right here on the Barnaby Druthers Mystery Hour. Barnaby Druthers, Spend a Pretty Penny. This is a classic Druthers story taking place in 1899.
3: Barnaby Druthers was greatly affected by the day's events. The body of Warren Trumbull was found by his fiancée near the tributary in the little hamlet. Trumbull's bombastic employer had already prepared a letter of dismissal before learning the reason why the clerk had not reported to work that morning, and news spread quickly throughout the adjoining villages where limestone buildings and lush gardens had promised the amateur detective a respite from the brutal day-to-day existence that he was finding to be more common in London. Talk of the murder reached him and Harper Thorne, his intellectual partner, while they were on holiday visiting historic church sites, and they arrived before Scotland Yard's investigators reached the scene and removed the body. Until late into the evening, they spoke with Janet Porter, Trumbull's fiancée, Thomas Trumbull, his brother, Augustus Johnson, his colleague, and Harold Nettleson, his employer. And after receiving no confessions and finding few answers, they walked in silence until they reached an untamed field beyond the town's lamplights. The moon's reflected light echoed against the clouds that covered the stars in the night sky and bathed the field of heather in a warm, distinct glow. It was neither the brightness of day nor the blackness of night, but an eerie purgatory through which the figures of Harper Thorne and Barnaby Druthers stepped while contemplating the tragic end of Warren Trumbull. Death is but a ghost to me, Miss Thorne.
4: Care to elaborate, Barnaby?
3: Like the mist floating on the heather as I approach it, it disappears before me, and I lose sight of it altogether, never able to grasp it firmly in my hands. It makes one wonder if the mist, like life or death for that matter, is but an illusion.
4: You seem to be very much affected by our current investigation. Is that what ails you?
3: When we conduct investigations into a murder, I often use the term adventure, for it allows me to retain a certain level of detachment which I find necessary to conduct our business. How do you do it?
4: How do I do it? Conduct investigations?
3: Not just conduct investigations, but keep a cool head during investigations. I saw no anger in you when you saw the body, no disgust, nothing. I don't understand it. I admit, I wear my heart on my sleeve from time to time.
4: You wear your heart on your face, Barnaby, in your eyes, and not just from time to time, but always.
3: It is why I do not play cards. Mother enjoys her whist, don't you know, but I fail to find enjoyment in the pursuit. I don't see the point.
4: They play cards to have fun. Thrills of chance, of skill, mostly harmless entertainment.
3: Unless one bets the proverbial farm on the game or something of similar value. But why do the activity at all? I can't bring my mind to it, cards. I mean, I simply feel frustrated, and that frustration shines like a beacon on my face.
4: I think you're avoiding the main topic of conversation. Shall we discuss our case?
3: Thinking of whist as a tangential thought allows me to remain unaffected when I think of the young man lying on the ground, the back of his head cracked against jagged rock, his face up looking at the sky, pennies over his eyes. Strange pennies at that. Rather gruesome. Are you thinking of the man at all? If you were, I could never tell.
4: I am present here, in the moment, talking to you, Barnaby.
3: You are talking to me, but are you thinking of the dead clerk? His life cut short on a day that should have been celebratory. Recently engaged. A difficult employer, a harsh taskmaster, to my estimation. But indeed still, the young man was gainfully employed, one of only two in a burgeoning firm, the other being Augustus Johnson, with whom we spoke.
4: I am thinking of the dead clerk, yes. No miser purse or billfold on his person. No currency of any kind, except over his eyes.
3: Was he the victim of a robbery gone wrong?
4: Why spend the time putting the pennies on the eyes? If a robbery had gone wrong, it might cause the robber to flee the scene. It may not have caused them to show respect for the dead.
3: Respect for the dead man?
4: Pennies over the eyes is a sign of respect for the dead in ancient customs. It allows the departed to pay the ferryman to cross the River Styx, for instance.
3: They provide a practical application as well. They allow the eyelids to remain closed. Can you imagine? No. No, we shouldn't imagine, should we? Except, in this place, perhaps imagination is what we need.
4: Why this place?
3: The mall? Look around. The winds move shades of magenta-like spirits dancing just above the ground. It's really quite lovely. Haunting at the same time. Strange how you and I look over the same untamed field, and we see it differently. What do you see?
4: I see a field of heather at night. Seen better due to the moon's reflected light.
3: I see the vestibule to the great beyond. The waiting room before destiny. And I am not ready.
4: In this light, I see the years of our investigations have been levying a heavy toll upon you.
3: But you look even younger than the day we met. How is that even possible?
4: The burden I carried has been lifted since we met, and what is more likely, your eyes err on the side of forgiveness. Mine do not.
3: The burden you carried? A heavy one?
4: The weight of expectations. Even here on this moor, you cannot imagine its size or form, Barnaby.
3: You've met Mother. I think I know a great deal about expectations.
4: You are the firstborn son whose family has a reasonably healthy purse.
3: I never said otherwise.
4: Can you put your mind in the state of a girl born abroad with a burgeoning talent for song? Her stature rises early in life on the stage, only to have it all fall apart by trusting too many untrustworthy men. Her name and standing lost. Women are seldom allowed the luxury of second acts in a world forged without their input. Do you understand?
3: That is your history. I had not thought about it in that context.
4: Some may never understand the criminal mind fully until they have tasted true desperation upon their lips.
3: Desperation. Like this case, one blow to the head and the clerk fell back. Hit his head on the stones, never to wake up. That's not desperation necessary. That's rage, isn't it? Desperation comes afterwards. The attacker had one blow. He wanted to harm, but may not have wished to kill.
4: Except there's the pennies. You described them as strange.
3: We saw them from a distance. We weren't able to inspect the coins ourselves, but I recall strongly seeing the words, "One penny, 1890, on it. When the inspector lifted them, I caught a glimpse of Her Majesty on the other side. There's something about money, isn't there? Coins on his eyes. Warren Trumbull worked with finances. The books of Mr. Nettleston, by all accounts, a man of exacting expectations and little patience. He's strong enough to deliver a killing blow. So is Thomas Trumbull. Or for that matter, so is August Johnson. So is a random stranger, a random violent stranger.
4: How many violent random strangers reside in the Cotswolds?
3: I don't have an exact number.
4: Without more data to support the conclusion it was random, with no known reports of any strangers in town of concerning behaviour, and that such an idea immediately leads to a dead end, I submit at this moment that is not the appropriate path to follow.
3: We spoke with the young lady, Janet Porter. Poor dear. Inconsolable. Understandable, of course. I fear I spend most of my time offering condolences. But I notice you had much to discuss with her, Miss Thorne.
4: She lives with her widowed father, a local merchant. The house has signs of some disrepair.
3: There was a horseshoe over the door. I thought at first her father might be a blacksmith. Regardless, the father was at work. Janet found the body by the little brook in the morning. Why was she there?
4: Why was the clerk there?
3: I saw no signs on the grounds of the body being brought there. So presumably, he came to that location of his own accord and was murdered there.
4: The employer, Nettleson, opened the firm. I understand he always arrives early. Brusque to a fault. I had the sense of a violent temper brewing below a contemptible exterior.
3: He seemed more annoyed by the loss of his employee than the death of someone he knew. He has the physicality to commit the heinous deed. But does he have a motive?
4: Nettleson already had power over Warren Trumbull. He could let him go from his service at any moment.
3: That being said, someone with such power over another might become enraged when challenged. Not to say that there was a known challenge, but if there was, that could elicit strong emotion.
4: According to his brother Thomas, the hours were long, the pay was not substantial, but was steady.
3: Were the brothers in competition, if not at work? Perhaps in personal affairs. Brothers sometimes fight quite arduously. If that is the word I'm thinking of.
4: Nettleson did not appear overly concerned about the well-being of the Trumbulls, one way or the other. He required their work, not information regarding their personal lives. The deceased was the younger brother. Thomas was in a superior position, though I understand the wages were similar. Thomas has a young family. He married 2 years ago.
3: So not the sort of thing where two brothers vie for the affection of the same woman.
4: It does not appear to be the case. Thomas seemed rather ambivalent to his brother's intended.
3: I'm not identifying a motive here. You shiver, Miss Thorne. The evening has become colder since our walk began. May I offer you my coat?
4: A kind offer. The wind is not ever present. It comes and goes as it pleases. I will be without complaint in due time.
3: I insist, here.
4: Thank you, Barnaby.
3: It does invigorate the senses, eh, what? The sudden gust of cold air. The weather this morning was more temperate, as I recall.
4: Why would you meet a young lady in the morning just outside of town?
3: If she asked me to.
4: Warren and Janet were meeting, and he was found killed.
3: Unless she did the evil deed, in which case she did not find him in that state. Though I am unconvinced she had the upper body strength to lay the man out with a single blow. A waif of a girl.

0: two lovers' appointment turns to tragedy.
1: Men often kill for love. Their misunderstanding of love, of what it means, we call it love. Maybe it's just possession, something else, something closer to avarice, maybe envy, where there are other suitors.
0: None that we are aware of. Barnaby, may I ask you a question? You speak of ideas of love in the context of the investigation, but in our years of work together, you've never spoken of your own experience with that emotion.
1: Why speak of such things?
0: Our investigations do not equate to the sum total of your days and nights. You have time for personal matters, yet I have never seen you pursue them.
1: I have my work.
0: We agreed not to discuss Mademoiselle Angélique Dubois until you were ready to do so. Are you ready to do so here on the moor, in this purgatory, as you have called it?
1: I am not. I must retain a clear mind. I must solve this case before anything else enters my thoughts.
0: And then another investigation will fill the silence.
1: Yes, that's right. Then another, then another. But they are not enough. I should do more. Must do more.
0: More? The name of Druthers is already known at home and in many parts of the world.
1: Only to be forgotten in time. If that's all there is. I learned from the case of the five buttons at long last that one case by itself is just an anomaly. An aberration. A second case made my work a piece of interesting trivia, if just... Then our situation with the baronet. There is more to this work than mere fancy. Our bouts with the horologist of horror, the mesmer king, and more. They are merely pieces of a larger puzzle. Individual bricks. But the foundation has yet to be built. There is much more to do. There is no time for anything else.
0: A foundation for what? A home? For a castle? For a wall or prison? And for whom is it being built?
1: What I am saying is that for all we have done, it is not enough. And I will not pursue any other interest until it is.
0: You believe you are not worthy of her yet?
1: We should talk of other things. Of the case?
0: How may I disabuse you of your perception of yourself? You are indeed most worthy of her, and she of you.
1: I must insist we discuss the case, Miss Harperthorne. My God, if that is at least your real name. These years together, I do not know if that is true.
0: Does it matter if it is not? Our work together is true.
1: On that we agree. The dead man meant to meet with his intended was struck and died. Strange pennies were placed over his eyes.
0: You describe them as having writing on one side and Her Majesty on the other. But the penny doesn't look like that. The penny has Britannia with a trident and shield on one side.
1: No, that wasn't there on those pennies.
0: But it had Queen Victoria on one side.
1: Indubitably. A rare coin. Two rare coins.
0: Rare for these parts, but not rare for other coinage from other parts of the world. Canada, for instance. Were there leaves surrounding the sides?
1: Quite possibly. We are relying on my memory. I can only tell you what I distinctly saw from a distance. But remember, we're in the Cotswolds. We're not in the London banking district. It would be highly unusual for someone to have in their possession coins from abroad.
0: Unless one were a merchant.
1: Like Janet Porter's father. A man who put a horseshoe over a door for luck. A superstitious man who might put coins over eyes of a dead man.
0: A merchant, widowed, one daughter about to be married. Her income would go with her when she weds.
1: We didn't interview the man. We didn't even discuss the co-worker, Augustus Johnson. Yet I see it clearly now. The fog in my mind is lifting even as the mist over

0: but the heather stays the same.
1: The mist will rise in the morning.
0: But will return at night, under a different moon. The same moon, obviously, but changed ever slightly by the turning of the day.
1: I apologize if my questions of a personal nature offended you. I did not mean to intrude upon your privacy.
0: Better put, you did intend to intrude upon my privacy, but you did not intend to offend me by doing so. You returned to your side of the wall, so we have no quarrel between us, but have caution. If I am not very much mistaken, you have much more to fear from intrusions to privacy than I. While my face betrays my thoughts at every moment, yours is a mask, your secrets hidden under a beautiful lock and key.
1: Yet I read in your face not judgment, not even curiosity. I simply see kindness. That is your best quality, Barnaby, and it is that quality, more than any other, that makes you worthy of any pursuit you endeavour to take on, personal or otherwise.
0: Thank you, Miss Thorne. I believe our time in this purgatory has served us well. Let us return to town.
2: 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Starring Devin Richtmeyer and Humphrey Ralston. Barnaby Druthers, Spend a Pretty Penny. On this program, we present two stories inspired by recent travels to interesting communities. First, we present The Salem's Cauldron. After a visit to Salem, Massachusetts on September 28, 2025, then we present Le Diable Roulette, inspired by a visit to New Orleans in the summer of 2023. Please enjoy.
3: Mitch Farkle's patience was at a boiling point as he complained about the tourists in his new hometown of Salem, Massachusetts, and he enjoyed letting everyone else know it. It wasn't just the congestion on the roadways and the lines at the grocery store that he was annoyed with, but he lamented the inclusive ethos that was the hallmark of the community that said, "Keep the doors open! Everyone is welcome!" There is no one more eager and willing to shut a door than the one who just entered through it. October was an extraordinary month to visit Salem, for it was not just the leaf peepers who traveled to New England to enjoy nature's autumnal fireworks, but curiosity seekers intrigued by the historical stories from the region and those who took Halloween season with solemnity and reverence and also took annual pilgrimages to the region, filling every parking space downtown that wasn't already a resident-only, all-others-will-be-towed location, which coincidentally was just the sort of parking Mitch already had access to, so parking was never a problem for him anyway. Many unwilling listeners of Mitch's laments respond that he chose to move to this community only 2 years ago. And Salem's historic place and fall festivities was well known long before his arrival. But Mitch would retort that he purchased his condominium in January, as if his ignorance of the location at any other time was somehow justified by the calendar and an obstinate unwillingness to do a modicum of basic research. His favorite place to complain was on social media forums, which all seemed to be built specifically for that purpose. He wrote in great detail about every transgression from any perceived non-resident he believed he witnessed, and he would anxiously await responses that affirmed or rejected his complaints. One evening, he read a response that shook him to his very core. It was a comment that simply asked,
4: "Are you content?"
3: He misread the text the first time reading as content, as if he were a content creator and assumed someone was trolling him. He believed his contributions to the forum were valuable content and did not appreciate anyone questioning him or his motives. When he finally received a response on his post that he recognized, it read, "We like our visitors. You can't scare them away, dude." Mitch responded with a few choice phrases of his own, which were meant to prolong the argument as he reflected that perhaps the idea of scaring visitors had merit after all. He scoured the contents of his closet and storage unit and found a black trench coat left over from his young adult gothic punk on the weekends phase, and some novelty vampire teeth, and some chalk white makeup for his face from the one time his office held a Halloween party before corporate human resources determined that the idea was, at best, problematic. He stole away into the night in search of tourists to scare away and found a group of revelers near the old town hall purchasing items from the vendors. He revealed his teeth and made a ferocious sound, and yet the group laughed and wished him a happy Halloween. It was not the response he expected. He read the forum, but no one posted about his valiant efforts. Instead, all he saw was the same question.
4: Are you content?
3: This time he simply ignored it, leaving in the aphorism, "Don't feed the trolls." The following morning, Mitch searched the shelves of one of the many Halloween costume shops on the outskirts of town, regretting that he did not consider doing this after the holiday, when there would be a considerable discount before the stores disappeared until next season. He found a plastic pumpkin mask and a witch's hat that could cover the top of the pumpkin. It was the perfect costume that did not look store-bought at all, unless one happened to have seen it in the store, in which case one knew instantly it was a store-bought. When darkness fell, he returned to the center of Salem, where he discovered visitors wished him well and wanted photos with him, and even some tipped him $10 for the experience. He would have done even better, but every other live performer in the cultural district which took photos with the tourists had better costumes than he did. When he returned home $50 richer, he complained online about the visitors who did not tip. No one reacted to the comment exactly, but the same poster posted one more time to the simple question,
4: "Are you content?"
3: He responded, "No, I am not." A response came instantly. It read,
4: "A resident of Salem will know of the cauldron. Give your discontent to the cauldron."
3: He was a resident of Salem and had no idea what the cauldron they were referring to, and refused to ask for directions. But other posters immediately begged him to not take the bait, saying, "Don't do it! Don't go into the cemetery!" Because these commoners never agreed with anything he had ever written before, he ignored their advice and searched for the exact cemetery with a cauldron. There were many, many cemeteries in the area, and it took him some time to find the correct one. A black cauldron stood in the middle of the cemetery. It was large and without ornamentation. It was unmistakable that this was the cauldron that he was looking for, as Mitch knew intuitively that it should not be there, and in fact, that was not there during the daylight hours either. "Give your discontent to the cauldron?" he wondered aloud. He looked around but did not perceive anyone filming him, and since he believed this was an elaborate hoax, he believed someone was there filming him. He decided to call out, "Hey! I know this is a hoax. I'm just humoring you." But the only response he received was the wind. He began slowly and methodically to complain about the tourists. He added this to his complaint by complaining that no one else in the community was complaining about the tourists. The abyss within the cauldron was inescapable darkness, and it swallowed his discontent without trouble or emotion, and it encouraged him to give more. Mitch felt lighter as he unburdened himself from his misery. He added more facts and opinions about his childhood. He described his middle school years in such detail that any listener would blush with such forced informality, but the cauldron did not blush. The cauldron received the verbal offerings again and again and again, without reply and without judgment. With his discontent of others thus purged, an even greater enemy awaited the cauldron. Mitch's discontent with himself. The night air chilled, but he remained undeterred, staying at the mouth of the pot and pouring in all that aggrieved him in life that had been brought on by himself. In the black pit went his lies, his shortcomings, his anger, and his belief that he was at many times unworthy of kindness, and in turn, he reciprocated the feelings back a thousandfold onto others. This served a grand purpose, for it explained his loneliness, but now he didn't need that loneliness. If he ever did, he threw his loneliness into the cauldron as the church tower struck 12. Mitch stood back from the giant black pot and looked again for anyone who could ever be filming him. Surely this game was at an end now. But there was no one in the cemetery except himself and, if one believed in such things, the spirit within the cauldron. He looked at his glove-covered hands and tore the gloves off with a vengeance. But all he saw was his own hands. He pulled the pumpkin mask off his head and felt his face. But it was still his face. Nothing had changed, had it? Where was the transformation into the monster that he was? The monster he deserved to be. The monster he had always been in life. Perhaps there was no such monster after all. Or at the very least, not anymore after the visit to the cauldron. The walk back to the center of the historic district made him smile, for he could hear the hearty laughter of young visitors making merry as they searched for another open establishment. Young? He was not much older than they were, and he would not describe himself as young. Maybe, you know what, maybe he was young after all. Maybe he still was closer in age to what he remembered as the horror years of schooling than he was to that inevitable time when he would be laid to rest in a cemetery not unlike the one where the Salem Cauldron sat. He was young and alive, and maybe there was someone with whom he could talk. Either the moon or the streetlights made shadows on the brick walls of the old town hall, and quite by accident, he caught the eye of a woman dressed as a mythical gothic fairy with werewolf claws, and asked him,
4: "How did you do tonight?"
3: "How did I do? Tonight? Oh, the pumpkin outfit. Yes, yes, yes. Well, I really haven't started tonight."
4: "Kind of a late start now."
3: He agreed. "How'd you do tonight? With the crowds, I mean."
4: "Wonderful. I count the smiles. I counted 57 smiles. That's a good number, don't you think?"
3: "I think it was," Mitch replied, "though I've never counted them before."
4: "Maybe you should start."
3: "Maybe I will." He was exhausted when he returned to his condominium and fell straight to sleep. The next day, he rose as it was still the weekend, felt the need to return downtown and count the smiles. Forgot to log on to social media for that entire day, but he counted 23 smiles, which was not a bad number to start with, and he wasn't a mystical fairy with werewolf claws. Some on the forum thought he had vanished, and some blamed the cauldron for it, and in a way, they would have been proven correct. The person who had posted the strange question,
4: "Are you content?"
3: followed by the instructions regarding the cauldron, deleted their comments. No one had ever captured an image of that conversation, but when the topic rose every October, hence, some recalled that the profile picture of the person making that comment was a beautiful young woman wearing wings and holding a wand in her furry claws.
2: The Salem Cauldron. Written by J. Timothy Quirk, copyright 2025, created for Community Radio. Narrated by Rich Sear, with Amy Petrucci. The original music, composed and performed by Ray Boucher.
5: La Diabla Roulette by J. Timothy Quirk. They were referred to as the twins during the conference. Julia and Jill shared a sophisticated avant-garde aesthetic and a devil-may-care spirit, which made New Orleans the perfect destination to explore once the formal presentations were concluded. There were keepsakes to purchase, culinary treats to savor, drinks to imbibe, and attractions to capture for social media. After taking the streetcar to Iberville for a selfie at the famous cemetery, Julia and Jill began a long trek across the French Quarter, from Rampart to St. Peter's, Iberville to Esplanade, in a dizzying pattern. One right, two lefts, two rights, another left, and straight for two blocks, all while laughing with voices rising above the sound of jazz in the night. The red brick facade of La Diabla Roulette shone brightly in the moonlight as they peered through the large picture window. A warm light shone in a fireplace, and the black and red leather seats at the oak bar had backs to them, making the seating arrangement more comfortable than the stools or standing room only venue to which they were accustomed.
6: Looks cozy.
7: Last one before back to the hotel.
5: Jill swung open the rustic wooden door, and they entered, following along a hallway whose walls were covered by rows upon rows of golden framed photographs of smiling faces. Turning the corner, they were welcomed by a lush burgundy carpet, a fire burning in the fireplace, and a deceptive grandfather clock that displayed no hands on its face, for the world inside these walls were timeless. The man behind the bar wore a dark tie above his crimson shirt, which were both covered by black paisley vest. His full head of jet black hair and Van Dyke beard were impeccably groomed, and as they sat down, Julia could not help but say,
7: I love it.
8: Make yourselves at home.
6: What's good here?
8: The drinks have no names. Each glass is crafted exclusively for our guests. Tell me what you thirst for, and I will create and pour.
7: A mixologist! I love it. Okay. So, I'm thinking something sweet, but not too sweet.
8: Something sweet, but with a hint of danger?
6: Absolutely.
7: Are you kidding me? That is a must.
5: He pushed and twisted a carved muddler over berries in a large glass to release the flavors before pouring from two unmarked bottles. He covered the glass and shook it before placing a two-pronged, coiled hawthorn strainer over the glass, and poured two drinks into clear flute glasses. They instinctively lifted the concoctions to examine the liquid in the firelight. A luminescent golden glow seemed to rise from the bottom of a blood-red cocktail and float to the top of the glass.
7: I love it. What is it?
8: Something sweet with a hint of danger. Something meant for you.
6: Are you going to try it?
5: Julia nodded and cautiously took a sip, and her eyes lit up in wonder.
7: Oh, that's good.
5: Jill accepted her friend's recommendation and put the glass to her lips. As soon as the mixture reached her tongue, an explosion of flavor and memories electrified her mind. It tasted like excitement, but somewhere in the recesses of her mind, she imagined there was a hint of sadness in the back of the throat, as if every experience she underwent never filled a void she believed existed in her heart. The bartender smiled and moved to the other end of the bar, busying himself by cleaning the already clean glasses and wiping the immaculate bar top. Julia and Jill talked excitedly about their adventures, about the wonderful artists whose work hung on the fence surrounding Jackson Park, about the one club on the second floor on Bourbon Street with the real authentic jazz flavor, as far as they could tell. Neither listened to jazz back home, Julia in Waukegan, Jill in Schenectady, but after three nights in the Crescent City, they believed they were experts in the genre. Undoubtedly, they were experts in everything about New Orleans, at least all that happened after 4 p.m. in the popular tourist spots. Museums weren't open much later than 4 p.m., and they skipped them, and the cathedrals. They wondered if they were missing something they'd regret later.
6: Do you like the cathedral at Jackson Park?
8: It's not for me.
6: I thought I wasn't missing much. I was right. I grew up in church. I mean, I used to go, like, when I was younger. I still consider myself a spiritual person, you know?
7: Oh, sure. Important for kids, you know, to learn values. I didn't need it.
6: Maybe you don't need religion to learn values. But I like it. It gives structure. That helps. At least at first.
7: Until high school.
6: Middle school? Wait, wasn't that window to the left of us?
5: Julia turned to see that the window that had once been to their left was now on their right. She realized all through the conversation that the bar, including the seats and the table, was slowly turning counterclockwise.
7: Oh, I think I've heard of this place. This isn't the Carousel Bar, though, is it?
8: It is not.
7: Where are we?
8: Le Diable Roulette.
6: Oh, I like how that sounds. Very New Orleans.
7: Fun. Let's take a photo. Oh, can you take a photo for us?
8: Your drinks are empty. Would you care for another drink first?
7: Please.
5: He repeated the process of mixing the special glass filled with sweetness and a hint of danger. He muddled the berries.
8: Some believe taking a photo steals a part of one's soul.
7: Then you have a lot of souls in the hallway.
6: Who are they? Are they famous? I didn't recognize any of them, but I don't watch old movies. Oh, are they local politicians or something?
8: Guests who played roulette. Would you like to play roulette?
5: They noticed that each seat had a number in front of them and a color alternating between red and black.
7: Oh, sounds dangerous. Look at the numbers. Everyone has a number. Can we have your number?
8: You honor me.
5: He poured the liquid into two new flute glasses.
7: My husband knows I kid a lot. That's what he likes about me. Well, not the only thing. Martin likes that I have my girl time. What about you and his name? Brent?
6: We're not serious.
5: She lied.
7: Oh, so you're available then?
5: Julia replied in a sing-song voice as she looked up at the bartender, which indicated a slight twinge of jealousy. The bartender smiled as his eyes glowed to match the fireplace.
8: Red or black, black or red. One soul living, one soul dead. Your heart's desires may come true, or may forever be lost to you. Black or red, red or black, wheel once spun cannot spin back.
7: What do we win?
8: Whisper your desires to me.
5: Julia looked at Jill with a devilish smile. Turning to the man, she whispered in his ear. He stood back and placed his entire focus on her.
8: That's not your desire, Julia.
5: Saying her name shocked her as she fell into his dark, cavernous eyes. He nodded, and so did she. He leaned forward once more, and she whispered something in his ears. He remained for the moment until she had concluded her thoughts. He stood back and nodded.
8: Which chair?
5: She pointed to her own chair.
7: This one. This is a lucky chair.
8: 20 red.
5: He turned his attention to Jill.
8: Whisper your desires to me.
5: She looked at him, and then Julia again. Julia's gaze seemed distant, as if dreaming of her winnings to come. Jill looked at her drink, and then, as if to sip courage, or at least to purchase more time, she drank from the flute glass slowly.
7: It's just fun.
5: Jill sipped slowly. Explosions of experience filled her thoughts. She recalled the smell of gumbo filtering from the kitchens into Charter Street, and of the sweet taste of ice cream during the noon break near the park. She tasted the crawfish and butter sauce she wanted for dinner, but had settled for a burger. She could sense the scent of baked cookie dough on Sunday mornings that her mother would make for the gathering after church. She could smell incense from a memory long ago, and in that moment, remembered what it felt like after the sacrament of her first reconciliation, when she felt truly happy and renewed. With her own voice, but with words she had never spoken before, she whispered in his ear.
7: Nothing from you.
5: If he was angry, he didn't show it. He leaned back and stared at her, but she stared back without changing her mind. Then, from under the bar in front of Julia, he removed an intricately decorated spinning wheel inside a larger dark circular casing. A pure white ball sat in the red 20s pocket. He lifted the ball from the pocket and placed it in Julia's hands, and every nerve tingled with excitement. Jill shivered. He spun the wheel, and the room began to shake, as if the room itself were waking from a dream. With a thunderous roar, she yelled,
7: "Red or black, black or red!"
5: and spun the white ball counterclockwise around the circumference of the spinning wheel. Faster and faster, the ball circled the wheel as Jill felt the room begin to spin to match it. Her eyes could not adjust to the bright white ball circling the dark wheel. She felt lightheaded and dizzy, and she yelled for Julia to stop, but she couldn't hear her own voice, as if there was already an overpowering sound permeating the room. Julia was fixated upon the spinning white ball and didn't notice Jill screaming, mouthing the words, eyes wide open. Jill was reaching for Julia's arm, but despite her seat being next to her, Julia was far, far away. Faster and faster, the bar turned until Jill's chair lurched back. And at the crescendo of the spin, Jill was flung from her chair toward the window. She closed her eyes and braced for an impact, expecting the shattering of glass or the shattering of her bones, depending on which was stronger. But when her eyes were open, Jill found herself standing on the street, dazed and bewildered.
6: Julia? Julia!
5: She looked forward and back, turning in every direction, but she did not see the red brick building that housed the diabolical bar. How far had she gone? She didn't recognize the streets. She texted Julia. She did not respond. She called, but Julia did not answer. Jill left a cautiously optimistic message and asked for a call back. None was received. She tried texting and calling again, but received no reply. She could not find a website or any information about the macabre brick building, and the app on her phone, which used satellite service to map locations, was not connecting. Without any other recourse, Jill began to walk. She turned left and right and left and left and right again, and suddenly she was back on familiar ground in the French Quarter. Desperately, she tried to retrace her steps, but she could not locate her friend or Le Diable Roulette. Resigned to the prospect of returning to the hotel alone, she tracked down a pedicab and fell into the carriage. The pedicab crossed busy streets, past revelers, musicians, con men, artists, tourists, and adventurers, until, at last, Jill was back at the hotel. There was one more day of the conference left. She would ask Julia when she saw her there. But Julia did not attend the conference. Many of her fellow conference-goers mentioned, "No twins today?" and Jill had no answer to give them. She texted and called Julia again, but there was no reply. Jill's flight back to Schenectady was tinged with sadness, and she could not let the thought of Julia go. As time passed, Brent would tell her that summer friendships, even for adults, don't always last, and to let the memory of the twins remain a memory, but the sadness did not abate. Finally, on a Thursday afternoon, Jill located Julia's employer, and from there found an address listing in Chicago and a general 800 number. Using the employee directory, she was able to find Getty, Julia. Gathering her courage, Julia called the number and the extension from her own workplace phone. A monotone voice spoke succinctly into the receiver.
9: Commodore Chemicals, Julia Getty speaking. 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How can I help you?
6: Julia, it's me. It's Jill from the conference.
9: How can I help you?
5: There was no change in the monotone delivery, no indication that her call elicited any emotion at all. It was Julia's voice, but without her usual exuberance.
6: I wanted to see how you were.
9: This call may be monitored or recorded for quality assurance purposes.
6: Right. So, like, I just wanted to know, were you doing okay?
9: I'm fine. Thank you for calling Promador Chemicals. Have a good day.
5: She terminated the call. There was no request or solicitation to contact her privately or to keep in touch. The multitude of texts Jill had sent now seemed foolish and unwelcome. She deleted the messages, and then, upon reflection, she deleted the contact. The twins were no more. Jill closed her eyes and fought to keep them from welling up in sadness. In her mind's eye, she saw the hallway of Le Diable Roulette, and in a golden frame somewhere on the wall was a smiling photograph of Julia Getty. Jill thought about her often, especially on Sundays after church service, while eating the cookies she had begun to bake and bring like her mother had done so many years ago, when the world was safe and her heart was pure. You have been listening to La Diable Roulette, written by J. Timothy Quirk, performed by Amanda Yount, Tiffy McKay, Paul Storybratt, narrated by Nicole Boucher, directed and produced by Kurt Boucher.
2: 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This is a classic Druthers story. The worst dinner engagement Barnaby Druthers ever endured was excruciating,
10: but that fact was not due to the food, the ambiance, or the host, and that includes all of the times he was nearly poisoned, threatened, and assaulted. Nor could it be favorably compared to all those times when, as a young man, his mother would berate him for his lackluster achievement. Indeed, the worst dinner engagement Barnaby ever endured occurred immediately following the case of the Five Buttons, his first foray into amateur detection. When Barnaby's name was printed in the papers, he received invitations to a plethora of social engagements, and on Friday, February 1st, 1895, he entered the distinguished home of Lord and Lady Rendell, but he was not the only guest for the evening.
11: May I introduce Mr. Barnaby Druthers?
0: Perhaps you've heard of me.
12: My dear sir, when a question begs for a positive response, no one of any importance could possibly affirm it.
11: Mr. Druthers, this is Mr. Oscar Wilde.
0: The playwright?
12: At least perhaps he has heard of me.
10: The night progressed poorly for Barnaby. With every course, his contributions to the conversation were quickly overtaken by the distinguished gentleman of letters and wit.
11: Care for more of the pheasant, Mr. Wilde?
12: You tempt me.
11: Go on, then. You know your belt can be loosened a little more.
12: How could I refuse? I can resist everything but temptation.
11: And you, Mr. Druthers, more for you?
0: No, thank you. But thank you.
12: In that case, I'll have his portion. Nothing succeeds like excess.
11: So about this play of yours that's coming to the St. James, we're all very fascinated.
12: Allow me to talk very earnestly about it.
10: It was only when the dessert course arrived that the matter involving Barnaby's recent and only triumph entered the conversation, despite as many times to offer it with less than clever hints, such as when he described the floral centerpiece as cute as a button and the staff as having the service all buttoned up. No one took the bait.
12: So, about this investigation business of yours, Druthers, was this some reading other people's mail and snooping in the bushes sort of affair?
0: I solved a murder, sir. It was quite harrowing. My life was quite literally in danger.
12: If you really want to experience danger, try reading a review of your work in the Times. That's murder for you.
10: And with that cutting remark, Barnaby's hope for acclaim at the party was effectively skewered. He had been invited because of his notoriety in the press from his one case. That notoriety was fleeting. He ate his lemon tart and confectionaries in silence. When the evening came to a close, the guests graciously thanked their hosts and entered the street in search of a taxi or a brief walk back to their homes, or at least to a place where a libation could be served quickly and with fewer requests for conversation. Oscar Wilde approached Barnaby, who was looking east for a carriage.
12: You have the appearance of a man who wishes he had said something else tonight. But that's a familiar feeling for every published author and playwright.
0: I had some stories to tell that didn't get told.
12: Then tell them, dear boy. Oh, but not to this audience. Our words are simply breath in the fog. Pay the evening no mind at all. We ate well. We drank well. And in the end, it matters not one whit. No one remembers a dinner party. Do you want to be remembered, Druthers?
0: I haven't given it much of a thought.
12: Nonsense. Of course you have. All men wish to be remembered. To live past their time. If you want to be remembered, plant a tree. The leaves will remember you for generations upon generations. The roots will grow steady and firm in gratitude to you. And then, when your legacy is cut down by man, it won't be personal, which is a relief, because for all other legacies, when they cut you down, it will only be personal. Oh, you look sad.
0: Tonight, I have been told without words that my legacy is merely only one case, and it is something that will be forgotten in time. I just didn't realize how soon it would be forgotten. Somehow, I thought my success would last longer, but this night has brought me low.
13: You feel low because you think you're the only one there. We are all in the gutter, Druthers. But some of us are looking at the stars.
10: Oscar Wilde smiled as the taxi arrived, and he tipped his hat before alighting into the carriage. Soon, Wilde would face his own troubles, and his legacy and standing would be challenged. He would be brought lower than he could have possibly imagined. But this night was a personal triumph. He ate well, he drank well, and all else was simply breath in fog. Barnaby watched as the carriage rode into the night. Then he looked into the sky and looked at the stars. A taxi approached him, but he waved it away as he began a slow, thoughtful walk home. By the time he reached his door, he knew he would send a wire to Harper Thorne in the morning and inquire if there was another case worth investigating. If he did not have a legacy, he would build one. He resolved to begin in earnest with the morning light.

0: This is the CCNS News Update, an overview of the latest nuclear safety issues brought to you every week by concerned citizens for nuclear safety. Here is this week's top headline. New billboard urges active duty military to refuse unlawful orders. On Monday, September 14th, Veterans for Peace lit their new electronic billboard featuring Uncle Sam, pointing his finger at the reader and saying, "I want you to refuse unlawful orders." The billboard is located on the south side of the I-40 exit at Wyoming Boulevard in Albuquerque, New Mexico. Veterans for Peace, Chapter 63, which covers Albuquerque and central and southern New Mexico, sponsored the billboard. The broad concerns of Veterans for Peace include the president may unlawfully, unconstitutionally, and immorally use the U.S. military, the Federal Bureau of Investigation, FBI, and the U.S. Immigration and Customs Enforcement, ICE, to interfere in the midterm election, placing heavily armed U.S. military, FBI, and ICE at the polls. The president may fear a new Congress being seated, particularly in the House of Representatives, where committees could release the other half of the Epstein files. The president may also fear a new Congress will investigate the corruption by him, his family, and his friends. The president may not want a new Congress seated after the November election. He may possibly confiscate ballots. He may confiscate voting machines. He may impose martial law under the Insurrection Act. Finally, the president has singularly made war. He has ignored the War Powers Clause found in Article 1, Section 8, Clause 11 of the U.S. Constitution, which grants Congress the exclusive authority to declare war. In this war, he threatens to, quote-unquote, obliterate Iran. Obliteration implies the unlawful and immoral use of nuclear weapons, which are illegal under international law, including the Treaty on the Prohibition of Nuclear Weapons. The president continues to authorize, without probable cause or due process, deadly strikes on small fishing boats in the Pacific and Caribbean waters. The president's administration confirms that active on-orbit weapons have been deployed and are circling the Earth, a major step to militarize space. In response to these concerns, Veterans for Peace funded the electronic billboard until after the midterm elections, asking the U.S. active duty military, the FBI, and ICE to refuse unlawful, unconstitutional, and immoral orders. A reminder from Veterans for Peace: don't be disoriented if there is a military coup on Trump in the near future. Basic political theory says such an event is possible in any governing structure where there is no adherence to social contracts and established law. For more information, please email vfpabq@mailman.swcp.com. This has been the CCNS News Update. For more information, please visit our website at nuclearactive.org.
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3: Hello, and welcome to So What, the podcast where we speak to an expert about one thing that they think is exceptionally important that we should all know about.
4: You do want to keep something like the Federal Reserve insulated from that kind of political pressure so they can use data that's hopefully coming out at a regular, predictable schedule.
3: I'm Sean.
5: And I'm Madhurima. And today we're talking to Waylon Wong, who is a business and economics journalist and a host of the NPR podcast, The Indicator from Planet Money. The conceit of the show, The Indicator, as well as of Planet Money, I guess, is that something like, what if you could get your smart, cool friend to explain economics to you? So when Waylon started working at Planet Money and then The Indicator a few years ago, it made complete sense to me because for a long time now, Waylon has been the person, the smart and cool friend that I go to explain many complicated things to me, including economics. So welcome, Waylon. She's here today to talk to us about the job numbers that have traditionally been released monthly by the Bureau of Labor Statistics.
4: That is right. The official name of the report is the Employment Situation Summary, which is a very dry name for what I think is a very important report from the government.
5: Right. Okay. Well, so right off the bat, I wanted to say thank you for being here and to clarify that. So we're talking about, you know, unemployment as a thing, like the actual lived condition of people, their job situations. But we're also talking about a related thing, which is the reporting and the numbers and how we get those numbers and what just having that data means.
4: Yeah. For us at The Indicator, we mark the occasion every month when the jobs report comes out. We have an episode that we call Jobs Friday, and we're always announcing with great fanfare that it's Jobs Friday. Because for us, this is The Indicator. You know, there's many economic indicators out there. But for us, the jobs report is really the best window we have into how individual everyday people are doing in the economy. And, you know, the broad measure of that is, are they working? Are they not working? Does everyone who wants a job have a job?
5: Right.
4: And so we like this because, you know, I'm always fond of saying that everyone is an expert in their personal economy, like their personal financial economic circumstances. But when you're dealing with an economy as large and complex as the U.S., you need a lot of data in order to figure out kind of how the country is doing as a whole. And this is one of the important reports that helps us understand kind of how people are doing in a general sense.
5: I didn't know that we were supposed to be experts in our personal economies.
4: It's as simple as, like, you know, you go to the grocery store and you're like, I cannot believe the price of avocados this week. Do you know what I mean?
5: Right.
4: Or, you know, as we were watching the price of eggs go up, or if you're watching the cost of daycare or a tank of gas, like that's all stuff that feeds into your personal economy, right? All of those are, that's like your personal economic circumstances.
5: Right. Still not an expert, but I get what you're saying.
4: You are an expert. That's what I always tell people. Like, whatever you're experiencing is true to you. Yeah.
5: Right.
3: And without a job, you're not buying as many things. So they're not making as many things. So there's not as many jobs to make. So there's a real connection here.
4: Yeah.
5: So you said that on The Indicator, you all are really excited about the jobs numbers, and you do have the horn that you play.
4: Yeah, we have the air horn.
6: Today, the BLS published numbers for December. The U.S. economy added 50,000 jobs, and the unemployment rate ticked down to 4.4%. But the BLS also revised their figures for October and November. The economy added 76,000 fewer jobs than previously reported. This shows that the labor market kept cooling at the end of 2025.
3: So why is the jobs number so important?
4: So the jobs number is, you know, it gives us some, like, big data points. It tells us what the unemployment rate is, and it tells us about how many jobs are added each month in the economy. So it's this like great indicator about the health of the economy. But when you dig in, it gives you other pieces of information, like about the number of people, for example, this is one I like, the number of people employed part-time for economic reasons. That means someone wanted to be working full-time, but they were not able to work full-time. Either they got their hours reduced or they took a part-time job in lieu of a full-time job. And that's a very specific thing, but I love that the jobs report actually goes out and measures that, because when you see the number of people who are employed part-time for economic reasons start to tick upwards, that is a potential sign that there is weakening in the labor market, right? That someone wanted a full-time job and couldn't get one.
5: Right.
4: The jobs report measures that. The jobs report measures people who are what's called marginally attached to the workforce. These are people who want to work, but they haven't looked for work in the last 4 weeks before they filled out the survey or were surveyed by the government about their employment situation. And then there's a subset of marginally attached workers that are called discouraged workers. That's like literally the term. That's a technical term. Huh. And these are people who believe that no jobs are available. So if you see the number of marginally attached people or discouraged workers going up, you also know that that is potentially bad news for the economy, right? You don't want to get to the point where people are feeling so discouraged about their job prospects that they've stopped looking for work. And so the jobs report gets at, I think, a lot of fairly nuanced situations that you might not expect about kind of people's relationship with work, which I always find really interesting. And the jobs report is really important for a lot of people in the economy. I mean, people in the market trade on this information. That's why there's like a lot of protocols and secrecy around the release of it, because it's very sensitive market moving information. The health of the U.S. economy is of utmost importance for like every other economy in the world. And so people need to know how the U.S. economy is doing, because it affects, you know, other world economies. Policymakers, state, federal, local level, they depend on these numbers because, you know, the numbers are segmented out by geography and by demographics, right? So if you want to study how a particular population is doing, whether it's a locality or a broad demographic, like how are Black workers faring, or, you know, how are women workers faring? These are huge categories, but they are important, right? And you have the Federal Reserve that uses this information. The Federal Reserve has two jobs. One is stable prices and the other is full employment. That's actually like that's half of their mission, basically. And so the Federal Reserve uses the monthly jobs data to make its interest rate decisions, which then trickle out to basically every other aspect of the economy and is crucially important. So those are just some examples of kind of who uses the data and why it's the foundation for so much economic and policy decision making in the U.S.
5: I believe that one of the things that you're here to talk to us about is how the actual reporting of the jobs data is up in the air right now, right? Like, this is something that we're actually imperiled?
4: Yes. So the Bureau of Labor Statistics, which puts together this data every month, it has been under a lot of scrutiny by the administration. These are obviously very politically sensitive numbers because of their kind of headline importance to the economy. And so back in August, after the BLS released the jobs report for July,
5: right,
4: it showed kind of like a weak-ish jobs report. And also it released revisions, which it does on a regular basis, but it revised its totals for May and June, showing that the economy did not add as many jobs as we thought. So this was considered a pretty weak jobs report.
5: Right.
4: And President Trump came out and said the jobs report was rigged.
5: Right.
4: He didn't like the numbers, made him look bad. So he said it was rigged. And then he fired the head of the Bureau of Labor Statistics, an economist by the name of Eric McIntyre, and, you know, and had the White House had its own idea for who should be running the BLS. You know, you can quibble about, you know, what is correct policy. Obviously, policy is, it can be very partisan, right? And, or you could deny that, you know, there's any structural factors that have gone into, you know, Black workers in the U.S. having kind of like worse labor market outcomes over the years and continuing to do so today. And
5: right,
4: you could say, or you could say, like, I don't care about helping this particular group of people, you know, that I'm indifferent to policy that would affect them in a certain way.
5: Right.
4: There has generally been agreement on, like, these numbers are of high quality. We trust the numbers. And then what you do with the numbers, that gets like politicized up the wazoo, right? However you want to spin the numbers as like a government official or a politician, what you want to do with the numbers, how you want to use those numbers to determine policy, that all is, of course, subject to furious debate all the time. But like there, we really, it's very rare. It's like hard to overstate how rare it is to have a discussion about like, well, are the numbers rigged? Because it's like the American like statistical system in terms of like all this data that the government crunches.
5: Right.
4: Like it's considered high quality and you just have a lot of kind of people who are like busily, quietly working behind the scenes, but they're not running for office. You know, they're just,
5: sure,
4: just compiling the numbers the best way they know how.
3: Well, and that sort of, I guess, the question of how ridiculous is it to imagine that they are rigged? Because, I mean, one of the things that kind of throughout some of your reporting on this, the labor numbers, there's a lot of labor behind the labor numbers, right? There's
5: yes.
3: a lot of people working yeah. to produce those numbers. I mean, when we talk about numbers, it kind of feels like they're this kind of abstract thing that just sort of rises to the surface. But this is something that's created through a lot of work.
5: And a lot of questions, it seems like.
4: For sure. I mean, I think people might be surprised at how manual the process is and kind of how high touch it is, I guess you could say. So the Bureau of Labor Statistics will survey around 130,000 employers. And these, you know, they might be a business owner or something. And they'll get a call every month for between 2 and 4 years. So you get
5: wow.
4: this like, consistency in reporting your data. And so someone from the government will call you and they'll say, okay, like how many total employees worked for you and received pay? And that's how they get the numbers to like figure out how many jobs were added in the economy in the last month.
5: It's an episode where you talk to someone from the Bureau of Labor Statistics who makes those phone calls.
7: Hi, Darian. It's Erica Henyon with the U.S. Department of Labor. How are you doing this afternoon?
8: I'm doing very well. How are you?
5: One of you asked this question about if it's gotten easier over the years. And she actually said that it's gotten harder, that people are more, just to get the information and get the feedback, that people are more reticent or reluctant to give out that information because they're not 100% sure, or it just feels like there's this general increase in mistrust over, you know, over the number, which to me seems to be the thing that's coming to a head with, you know, our recent political climate of just turning away from data, you know, altogether.
8: Has it gotten easier or harder to get people to respond over the years?
7: It has gotten harder. It has gotten harder over the years, especially after the pandemic. There has been some pushback from different respondents that don't want to report the data because of the political economy the way it is and everything like that. There has been some pushback. There is some distrust there. And I've actually had a few people that have yelled at me and screamed at me, and then they called me back and apologized because they realized that they took it out on the wrong person. I'm their outlet. I am the person that they can physically talk to about the government.
4: I think that this is something you hear about across statistical agencies and across, you know, other organizations that do polling.

0: and that's getting, politicized in certain ways. Once you start questioning the integrity of the government workers who are putting together this data and you're calling this data rigged, you're inviting everyone to cast doubt on the numbers, and then that's going to have a knock-on effect on policy. Because if you can't agree on, the same set of numbers, then how are you supposed to make policy, right?
1: You're listening to the podcast, So What? I'm Sean Johnson Andrews, and I'm here with my co-host, Madhurima Chakraborty. Our guest today is Weilin Wong, co-host of the Indicator podcast on NPR, and we're talking with her today about the importance of accurate economic data. You mentioned just a moment ago the sort of in the same breath you were talking about the jobs numbers and the Federal Reserve, and we now see both of these entities being politicized. Right.
0: Mm-hmm.
1: So we have, I mean, for several, like pretty much since this Trump administration began, he's been attacking Jerome Powell about setting interest rates. He's now trying to fire one of the governors of the Federal Reserve.
0: That's right.
1: So, I mean, on the one hand, what would this do? Because, I mean, it, from what it sounds like, these numbers are based on reality. Right. there's some sort of reality that these numbers are based on. So, changing the numbers, I'm not sure what effect that would have on that reality, but also sort of what's at stake in going after these entities that are setting these policies on which the, not just the U.S., but it sounds like the world economy are kind of fundamentally based upon.
0: Yeah, I mean, I'll tackle the BLS first, the Bureau of Labor Statistics. I think that there is this kind of narrative maybe being put forward by the Trump administration that, surely everyone who works here, if they were here during the Biden years, they were there to make Biden look good and Trump look bad. And therefore, you have to clean house and you have to, make sure that the people who are installed in the government are loyalists, right? That they're going to do the right thing for the current president. To have the BLS suddenly become this political football where you kind of just assume like everyone who's calculating these numbers are, somehow has an agenda, I think that is going to be pretty dangerous going forward, right?
2: Right.
0: You think about these institutions getting politicized. The Federal Reserve, I mean, that is an institution that has historically been insulated from the executive branch for very good reason, because you want an entity that's in control of something as important as interest rates. You don't want the levers of the economy to be politicized, right? Where it's like, oh, okay, it's almost election time. We want to juice the economy, so let's lower interest rates and make the cost of borrowing go down. So then everyone gets kind of like this like temporary dopamine hit from cheap money just long enough to get someone elected. And, that does happen in other places, you know what I mean? And so you do want to keep something like the Federal Reserve insulated from that kind of political pressure so they can use data that's hopefully coming out at a regular, predictable schedule.
2: At the very least, I always think that ideology and power are in play with everything. But it does seem to me that we are giving up on something like objectivity because we don't think that neutrality is possible, or somehow those two things are exactly the same. And I'm just kind of wondering, in my head, there are many, many, many consequences, but what are like some of the immediate consequences of, for instance, the Bureau of Labor Statistics not issuing any job numbers,
0: Yeah, well, it is a very tricky time to not have the jobs report, because this is a time when the Federal Reserve needs like a lot of good data so that it can figure out what to do as it kind of calibrates these interest rates, up and down or staying the same or whatever. And to not have the jobs report come out is very concerning. And it also leaves, other policymakers. And if you don't have data about what unemployment looks like in your state or who's being affected, is it women? Is it moms? Is it, whatever the case may be, then you can't make good policy to get ahead of any of that. So I think that's the real danger is that the economy could be taking a turn. And if we don't know what that turn is, then we don't know how to plan for it.
1: There's a dashboard where some of this is broken down by sort of race, sort of gender identification and

0: and ethnicity, and that this breakdown was taken off for a moment. And so that there's also sort of a fear about that breakdown disappearing so that we couldn't address those kinds of policy questions. I don't know if that's still a concern or if it was briefly just a concern, but it does seem like that would be a reflection of trends across the current administration.
1: Yeah, and that is true. I did talk to an economist who had tried to peek at some BLS data that I think was, you know, broken down by race or something, and it had disappeared, and then it was restored. But obviously, it's very scary for someone like that who relies on that for her work, you know. And if you think about, you know, historical information getting memory hold, that's really dangerous because then you can't, you know, access past data to study, you know, the effects of a program. You know, there's all these things that the data feeds into, and you really don't want those dashboards to break, right?
2: I was thinking about the number that was once Doge came into power, and there was, I can't remember, somewhere in between March and July, I want to say, that over 300,000 black women lost their jobs, you know, and that was the demographic that was most significantly hit. And it's not true that no demographic, I believe, increased jobs. But again, the demographic that most increased jobs were white men, right? And so, but if we decide, because we're in this environment where we're skeptical about everything that has anything to do with race, right? Like if we decide that we don't care about those categories anymore, right? That we don't care to report on those categories or to even acknowledge that they should exist as as an access through which we sort data, then we're actually ignoring the problem that a lot of black women are losing jobs, or that there's, you know, that there's a reason or a pattern that something like this is disproportionately affecting a particular group, which, as you mentioned again at the top, for systemic and structural reasons, has been disadvantaged to begin with, you know, and just that reality, I feel like, continues. The structural disadvantage continues, but I feel like it, in fact, I was going to say that it continues in the face of people choosing to ignore those categories, but the truth is that it gets worse. Like it gets worse under an environment where we choose not, you know, that we just choose to look away altogether.
1: Yeah, I agree. I mean, because in the absence of data, if you're like, okay, well, we don't care about measuring this, or we somehow think it's wrong to measure it because it is indicative of an obsession with race that's bad, or it's an obsession with DEI, this is all part of DEI, so we're going to stop measuring it. In the absence of data, then all you have left are vibes, you know? And I don't know. I would rather not have, you know, the world's largest economy be steered by vibes. But if you don't have data, that is all you're left with.
0: I think that's actually the plan. It seems like that's the strategy, right? The strategy is we want different vibes from the jobs report. We didn't like those vibes.
1: The vibes are bad.
0: The vibes are bad. We need some new vibes.
1: I mean, it's interesting because I feel like so much of what we're dealing with now in these times, you know, waves hands around uselessly, is that you're like, oh, hey, like the numbers say this, or, you know, here's a fact. And then someone else will just say no. And, you know, and then sometimes that's like all you're left with. And so I don't know. I certainly hope we're not headed in that direction with economic data, but it's not kind of a ridiculous scenario, right? Because I think about a different indicator that we pay attention to, which is gross domestic product, and government spending feeds into our calculation of gross domestic product.
0: Sure.
1: And there was a time when our commerce secretary said, well, maybe we want to do our own GDP calculation and it won't take government spending into account. And it's like, okay, well, you can do that. It's like, in my mind, that's going to be a much less accurate representation of what gross domestic product is, you know, but, you know, it's such a cliche to be like unprecedented times, but these are fairly uncharted waters to be swimming in. Anyway, my type A personality enjoys having a schedule of releases and knowing that these things are going to come out like clockwork when they say they are going to.
0: No, they definitely didn't give us the right bingo cards to be using at the beginning of the year. What are we going to see here? Definitely, we weren't expecting these. Well, so one of the things we often also ask our guests, this is obviously something you're an expert on, and we really appreciate you sharing your expertise on this and unpacking what these numbers mean and kind of what the consequences might be if you just start juicing them however you want to. But is there something that you're maybe not an expert on that you think we also could talk about or you would like to talk about or that we should have someone on here to talk about?
1: I was thinking when I was preparing for this question, I was like, okay, what am I currently super into? And so I'm going to talk about this subreddit that I've gotten really into.
0: Nice.
1: And it's a subreddit called Project Pan, so Project P-A-N. And in this case, pan refers to the packaging that a lot of makeup comes in. So if you think about like a powder compact or something or like an eyeshadow palette, the pan is like that metal or plastic container that the product goes into. And so when people who are really into makeup talk about hitting pan, it means you got down to the bottom and you used enough product that you can see like the packaging peek through. And so I am someone who loves shopping. And I'm kind of like this like perfect consumer. Like I love shopping. I love buying stuff. And but I obviously feel terrible about this. So I'm always like at war with myself. And I am really interested in kind of overconsumption and kind of like countering overconsumption. And so Project Pan is this like little oasis where it's a bunch of people who care very much about using up all of their makeup products before they buy any more makeup products. And anyway, I love it. It's everyone in there is so kind and friendly, and they're all keeping each other accountable and cheering for each other to finish their makeup products, which is really hard to do. And, you know, the world is always trying to sell you more makeup.
2: Right.
1: And I really respect these people who are like, no, I will not buy another lipstick until I have finished this lipstick. And I think it says something about kind of our current state of consumption and people trying to live in a different way.
2: It's kind of sweet to know that there are ways that people can hold each other accountable in like positive ways and not like scold each other into
1: yeah,
2: better
1: it's like
2: better
1: the
2: moral behavior
1: of ways. Absolutely. And like sometimes like someone will post you know, a picture of all their products and be like, I'm so ashamed. Like, how did I buy 15 blushes in the same color, you know? And then someone else will be like, that's not bad. You should see mine. It's okay. We've all been there. Like, we've all been marketed to and been told that we need every single new thing that comes out. So I appreciate that there's solidarity there. And everyone
2: yeah.
1: realizes that we've been hoodwinked by the same, you know, ad and marketing machines, you know?
2: Yeah.
0: It's the flip side of when John Maynard Keynes said that we need a different morality of consumption.
1: Yeah. I mean, has Keynes ever tried to get through a tube of lip balm? It's hard.
0: No, nope, that's true. That's true.
1: You never get to the bottom of it.
0: That's gonna be the blurb from this on this episode.
2: Right. When we said get to the bottom of it, you thought we went the economy.
0: No.
2: But we were really talking about eyeshadow.
1: Yeah, exactly.
0: Well, thanks so much for joining us.
1: Oh, I had a blast. Thanks for having me.
0: You've been listening to So What. For details about today's guest, check the show notes. 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
2: And I'm Madhurima Chakravarti. 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
0: Welcome to So What, where we talk to experts about one thing that they think is unexpectedly important that everyone should know about. I'm Sean.
2: And I'm Madhurima, and today we have with us Christopher Shaw, who is a professor of mathematics at Columbia College Chicago, where he teaches, among other things, a course on math in art and nature. Chris is Sean and my friend and colleague. We started about the same time at Columbia College Chicago. We were actually on sabbatical at the same time recently. And during that sabbatical, Chris wrote a book inspired by that math and art and nature course, including a chapter on the topic that he's talking with us about today, the golden ratio. So, Chris, thank you for being here. What is the golden ratio and why should we care about it?
4: I want to just start by saying thanks for having me. I would say that what I think your listeners should care about is not caring about the golden ratio. And that not caring can come in a performative way, as I do sometimes like to do myself. But really, I think it's about kind of unlearning some of the ways in which the golden ratio has become bound into the cultural understanding of math and art. And I think that there are a lot of different ways in which we're doing some subconscious things when we associate the golden ratio with math and art all the time.
0: Now, I'm really curious, Chris, because I'm not exactly sure, what is the golden ratio?
4: Well, actually, Sean, when we talked earlier, I believe you even said before you can decide that we need to stop caring about the golden ratio, you need to understand why people do care or even believe that people do care.
0: That's even better. Yeah,
4: sure. So as Madhurima mentioned, I'm a faculty member in mathematics at Columbia, and I teach this math and art and nature class. And when I first started talking about teaching this class again, it had been sort of dormant. You know, I had conversations with friends and colleagues at Columbia, and as you know, Columbia is an arts-focused school, so a lot of the colleagues and students that I talk to are also focused in the arts and in design. And the conversations that I would have, people would come up to me and say, oh, so you're going to teach math and art and nature. That's so cool. I can't wait. There are so many different connections between math and art. And the first thing they always bring up is the golden ratio. And so some of those cultural touchstones that go along with the golden ratio are ingrained all over the understanding of people who are interested in the arts and just like in culture broadly. So there's this really big kind of fire hose of information about the golden ratio that I feel like overwhelms the popular landscape when someone talks about math and art. If you Google math and art, I guarantee you the first page of search results will mostly be about the golden ratio. But I don't think there's actually a ton of popular knowledge about what it really is, what it's classified as, why it's called a ratio and not a number when we actually treat it as a number. So I guess I want to, if I can indulge you for a few minutes, to actually talk about what the golden ratio is. Would that be okay?
2: Yeah, we're going to need it, I think.
0: Absolutely, because you said it like 40 times there, and it only made me want to know more about what it actually is.
4: Even though I'm telling you, you shouldn't know much about it.
0: I can't start not caring about it until I know what it is.
4: Right. Fair. And I should also say, I've said the phrase golden ratio a bunch of times, but there are also some other ways in which it's referred to. You will see it referred to as the golden section, the golden mean, the divine proportion.
2: Yeah, that one's my favorite.
4: And you'll also hear it referred to just by the letter phi. The Greek letter phi. So if we were doing a video podcast, I'd have a lot of pictures that would. So instead, I'm going to just try to give you a kind of an audio explanation. And the first thing to recognize is that there's one weird thing about it, which is usually in mathematics and just more broadly in our understanding of what a ratio is. A ratio involves two quantities. You're comparing one number to another one. But the golden ratio is actually one number. It's just a number. It's a real number. It's the number 1 plus the square root of 5, the whole thing divided by 2. So it's very simple in that way. And then, of course, this is one of those things I always have to deal with my students. They really like decimal approximations. So if I say 1 plus the square root of 5 over 2, I'm being really precise. But if you want to actually write down a picture that has the golden ratio in it, it's about 1.62. If you draw this rectangle and then you imagine cutting off the biggest square that you can make in that rectangle. So the rectangle has a length and a width. And if you take a square that has the same length and width as the width of the bigger rectangle, you cut off that big square, you're going to have another rectangle left over. So if you think about your rectangle laying horizontally, then when you cut off that big square, your other rectangle is going to look like it's standing up vertically. If you started with a rectangle and then you cut off that square, and then the rectangle that you have left over is similar, has the same proportion of sides to the original rectangle that you started with, then that rectangle was golden. So that larger rectangle is golden. You cut off the largest square that you can make, and then the smaller rectangle that's kind of that thinner strip standing up is also a golden rectangle. And if you keep following that pattern, if you cut off the biggest square in a kind of clockwise pattern, you start to build something that looks a little bit spirally. This series of kind of nested squares that always have one little rectangle left in the middle. And if you keep doing this process, you eventually kind of make that rectangle look so small that it looks like it disappears. And if you connect the corners of those squares all the way through, you'll end up with something else that's called a golden spiral in the popular literature. There are a couple of other ways to define it. And the golden rectangle is a rectangle where the ratio of the longer side in the rectangle to the shorter side is equal to this number 1 plus the square root of 5 over 2. And again, I can write down an equation that's very simple to explain why that number is the ratio. There's a really straightforward explanation of the formula and how that formula ends up having that as a result. But that's sort of the end of describing what the actual number is. And so as a math person, I have all kinds of numbers that I think are interesting that no one else cares about or knows anything about. There are all kinds of different mathematical curiosities. I know, Madhurima, you've recently learned about the Banach-Tarski paradox. This is a thing that some people have heard of, but maybe hasn't transcended into the popular culture. Certainly my mom has never heard of the Banach-Tarski paradox. The Goldbach conjecture, another cool thing. I invite your listeners to look these things up. They have cool definitions and they're interesting to talk about mathematically, but the only people that would really care about them are people in the worlds of math and adjacent fields. So the golden ratio, though, somehow has a much bigger ego than those other ideas, and that's had a number of dramatic consequences. So if you Google the golden ratio and art right now, you're going to get just pages and pages with links that talk about harmoniousness and balance that are tied to the golden ratio. You'll see pictures of paintings and artwork with frames written on top of them or spirals drawn on them. There's all these different ways in which it shows up. There's also this famous leaked Pepsi rebranding prospectus from an advertising company. It focuses on math history. It talks about mathematics from prehistory to today and ties in all this stuff to the golden ratio. And it's so hokey and ridiculous that it's become a meme, both in like the internet sense and also in the cultural sense of what a meme is. So this is something that I think people actually do care about. And it really does have this kind of ubiquity in the world of math and art.
0: You mentioned memes and it's widespread popularity, which kind of reminds me that one of the places that people will see at least a sort of precipitate of this is when I open my camera app, this grid appears on the screen that has 9 squares, right? And the grid appears to help me compose my photo in the best possible way, right? And a lot of these ideas about the composition of photos are traced right back to a sort of idea of the golden ratio, right?
4: You know, I have that grid as well on some of the camera apps on my phone. And some of those phones actually give you multiple options about how to compose your photo. And what you might have been seeing on yours was the standard rule of thirds. But one understanding of where the rule of thirds came from is that actually it descends from the idea that you should be dividing your rectangular screen up into a grid of golden rectangles first. Mm. And so that there's actually something called the golden rule of thirds, which is, you know, similar. It won't look super different to someone who's just pointing and shooting. But yeah, this kind of composition is, at least in one understanding, is actually descended from the idea of using the golden ratio to divide up the rectangles.
2: Okay, well, this has been really convincing about why the golden ratio is important. But you were telling us that we really shouldn't be caring so much about it. And I feel like you're doing a terrible job.
4: So first of all, thank you. I actually have enough trouble trying to get my students interested in the topics that I want to talk about with them. So if I'm able to convince you that the golden ratio is at least somewhat interesting at the beginning, then I think that's great. But part of what's interesting to talk about is how wrong everything that we understand about it culturally is. So I'm going to start with the mathematician side of it, which is that it sort of bugs me when mathematics is incorrect. So first of all, almost every time if you do a popular search on the golden ratio on Google, you're going to get information that's just not mathematically accurate. So for example, one of the things that I like to show my students as a red herring is a picture of the Mona Lisa with a golden ratio grid drawn on it. And if you just leave people to talk about it, they'll talk about how the composition follows all the lines in the grid and everything's great. And then when I actually take a ruler to it and show them, this actually was not a golden rectangle. Nothing about this grid is golden in any way. It sort of forces you to walk that back a little bit. A lot of the times that we think of things as having a composition related to the golden ratio, there are plenty of other examples as well. It's just not correct.
2: Can we talk about some of those examples? Because I'm remembering sort of reading for this episode that the Nautilus, that spiral shape is not actually a golden spiral, but is generally held as one.
4: Yeah. So there are many different spirals that are interesting. Almost every spiral that a person could talk about has some kind of a mathematical definition to it. And there is a specific kind of spiral that's called a golden spiral. There's also a class of spirals called logarithmic spirals. But in this spiral of this, describing the shape of this Nautilus shell, the Nautilus shell does satisfy roughly a logarithmic spiral, but it's not a golden spiral. A golden spiral is a very specific type where the ratio of the different lengths of the successive bands and widths satisfies the golden ratio. So to call it a golden spiral is just a misnomer. It really is a logarithmic spiral, and it's still cool. It doesn't have to be golden to be cool. It's still cool to me that if I magnified the picture of a Nautilus shell, that I would still have roughly the same shape as I zoom in. So it's cool. It's just not
2: golden. Yeah, okay, that's cool.
0: So, but it does lend us to the question of all these other things that you then get referred to as golden. So the Parthenon,
2: right.
0: The Great Pyramid. So that there's something going on here.
4: Yeah,
0: the Vitruvian Man is especially, and you know, is another sort of Da Vinci ideas, right?
4: The Parthenon is a good example of this, where the Parthenon is a building in the shape of a rectangle. Fine. It also has a triangular kind of top. I don't know if you'd call it. Is it a cornice?
2: No, I'm pretty sure top is the technical term for it.
4: The roof. The roof has a triangular construction. There's also a set of stairs that lead up to the Parthenon. And there's a kind of framing that goes around it. If you're going to decide that something is a golden rectangle, or if you're going to measure it and ask whether it's a golden rectangle, you have to decide what to measure. Right. So there are all these different ways that you could measure that building to decide whether or not the framing of it is golden. And if you found that there were four or five different options and one of them was roughly golden and the other ones weren't, well, it would be really easy to just say the one that counts is the one that actually has the golden ratio in it.
2: Right. And this, I think, brings up so many interesting things. I'm remembering from one of the pieces that you'd recommended to us by George Murkowski, who talked about how there's no real evidence there's evidence that Da Vinci was really interested in and knew about the golden ratio because he illustrated a book that was called, I think, translated The Divine Proportion, which is a reference to the golden ratio. But Murkowski argues that there's actually no evidence to suggest that, or he used any of those ideas anywhere else, including in the drawing of the Vitruvian Man, where we decide that the golden ratio fits. But to decide that the golden ratio fits, we have to decide that the navel is an important part of the human body, right?
0: And I want to just note the quote from Murkowski here is great. The navel is a scar of no great importance on an adult human. The navel is a scar of no great importance on an adult human being.
2: You're listening to the podcast, So What? I'm Madhurima Chakravarti, and I'm here with my co-host, Sean Johnson-Andrews. Our guest today is math professor Chris Shaw, and we're talking to him about the concept of the golden ratio and why we shouldn't care about it.
4: Right. As a guy who has had two children, I do feel like the navel was kind of really important, at least for 9 months of their lives. So I'm not totally convinced of the lack of
0: it. He says adult human being.
4: Sure. But there's some kind of a trace element of that, I don't know, feels like I could see where someone would find some importance to it. But his point is good. And I mean, as Madhurima is kind of hinting at, like in the Vitruvian Man, again, there's no actual contemporaneous note from Da Vinci that says that he's using the golden proportion for any of this. And how did you decide that the navel was the particular ratio that you care about, right? There are all sorts of other different body parts that are at different distances away from other body parts. So who really cares about this specific one, except for the fact that, just like with the Parthenon, if you found, oh, this one is golden in this quote-unquote idealized person, that must mean the golden ratio is really important. And in fact, the Vitruvian Man is a good example to talk about a little bit more, because it's also just one of many different examples of other cultures deciding that they were going to kind of honor whatever they considered to be the idealized human body and what the idealized human body ratios are. If we can just take a moment to acknowledge that that in and of itself is a really problematic way of looking at human beings,
2: right.
4: and saying that we have an idea what a perfect body ratio is, and that, you know, in the absence of any other conversation, you can infer that any body that doesn't meet those standards is not perfect.
2: Well, and this is the history of racism. This is the history of colonialism. This is the history of, you know, trying to establish what symmetry is. This is what phrenology is. This is scientific racism in the mid, late 19th century, which coincidentally is the time when the golden ratio really takes off as like an important concept for people to turn to and try and uncover in previous works, right? So obviously we've been talking about Da Vinci, and that's important. And we know that before Da Vinci was Fibonacci. And so obviously thinking about the Fibonacci sequence is not something that's actually invented in the 1800s or in the 19th century. But like so many things, it's part of a larger culture and obsession with symmetry and beauty that actually is set in place to enforce hierarchy of, you know, value.
4: Yeah, and the fact that the golden ratio is being applied to this standard of beauty is problematic in itself, right? It's obviously has all the context behind it that you're mentioning. And it's also just not true that the golden ratio has any place of privilege. It's not the first, it's not the last time that someone has tried to make one of these idealized human bodies and talk about it.
2: It's almost as though there's actually nothing inherently better about the golden ratio, and that the rationale of the perfect human body or perfect beauty or perfect aesthetics has actually nothing to do with one rule.
4: Yeah.
2: I mean, not to go off on a tangent, but this is actually, interestingly, been one of the themes that's come up over and over again in several of these episodes that we've been recording, is how these things gain value, not because they are inherently valuable, but because somebody decided for other reasons that they should be valuable. And then that logic is imposed on the object after the fact, you know?
4: I mean, I think that's definitely true. I feel like you've really put it in a nutshell. That
2: a nutshell, not known as a golden spiral, though, just by the way.
4: I challenge, you know what? I guarantee you, if you Google it,
2: someone's found the
4: on the top of how those little grids are. Yeah, I mean, I think that, you know, this is something that I think exists in the world of art history as well, where somehow it's the year 2025 right now, and it's not at all true that art history is a static field, and we've already decided in 2025 what is going to be important in 2035.
2: Right.
4: Right? There are people are rethinking this kind of stuff all the time, and maybe if we are able to finally jettison this idea of the golden ratio, then suddenly the Parthenon will no longer be considered the most important Greek building if somehow that ends up going away. You know, that's not a serious comment. It is the sort of thing where, because I think people have started to find this golden ratio stuff in the last 100 years in some of these things, that maybe, yeah, these structures or these pictures or whatever get kind of outsized importance attached to them after the fact. When we talk about the golden ratio, I think there's a tendency to associate that specifically with the Renaissance and with the school of ancient Greek scholars.
2: Right.
4: And we don't really give it credence outside of those two basic contexts. And there's so many different other places where all these concepts come up that certainly weren't informed in any way by Fibonacci, that weren't informed by our contemporary understanding of what the golden ratio is, but they were still thinking about the math concepts and using it. There's one actual theory that the idea of the golden ratio and the idea of the Fibonacci sequence may have actually come from Africa first and traveled through, because Pythagoras actually studied in North Africa when he was training as a scholar. So there's this idea that it actually came from somewhere completely different from all of this like Greek and Renaissance math that we kind of associated with.
0: I think to echo what Madarin was talking about earlier, it does seem very curious then that at a very like particular moment in Western culture, this is a moment when we have imperial expansion in Europe, but also in the United States, this is sort of like the moment of arguing over slavery, arguing over Reconstruction, the sort of race science. At this moment is when we have the golden ratio emerge as a concept, and it mostly get traced back to Greek and Roman and Renaissance times. So it seems like an interesting echo there, you know. I don't know what to make of that, but it does seem like there's something peculiar or at least notable about it emerging at that very moment, and the lineage of it being traced in a particular Eurocentric manner.
2: I know, Chris, that we've talked about this book before, The Secret Lives of Numbers, which provides a global history of mathematics and makes the case that maybe the typical figures we associate with watershed mathematical accomplishments, you know, people like, say, Pythagoras, have actually had a pretty overdetermined or oversized place in the narrative of mathematical history. Or Fibonacci, and this is from a few different places, including this book that you recommended by Mario Livio called The Golden Ratio. So apparently, you know, Fibonacci was reading and learning about the Hindu Arabic numerals, which had been developed in India way before him. And he spent several chapters in his book on sort of, you know, extolling the virtue of what these numbers could do. So the history of mathematics, it seems to me, as a field and as a discipline, is about travel, how these concepts, if they're powerful enough, can withstand travel and hold up to scrutiny, and in fact maybe come to a Pythagoras or a Fibonacci from so many different places. But that's not the lineage that's popular. Most definitely, that was not the lineage that was popular in the 1800s, you know, in the 19th century. That's not the lineage that got established during that time. And you know, Stuart Hall has this essay, The West and the Rest, in which he looks at the division of the world into, you know, well, the West and the Rest, and in which he argues that this drawing of this uninterrupted lineage back to ancient Greece, and therefore establishing this unified notion of what the West was, you know, that was essential for the success of colonialism, that, you know, the conquest of other places doesn't really work without establishing first that Europeans are, you know, one kind of people, that they are unified and that they're distinct from everyone else. And so in establishing that narrative, you have to ignore all the heterodox and all the heterogeneous influences on knowledge.
4: That all sounds like a very reasonable inference to make. I don't think that that's a coincidence at all. I mean, if we need evidence, the evidence is there. So there's this article that I show to my students that's a survey article of mathematics from 1902. And in that survey article, it's about the history of mathematics. And in the preamble to the article, the author, who you might be able to guess is a white European male, writes about how there is potentially some history in which we could understand that some of the geometry concepts that we normally think about associating with like ancient Greece being the birthplace of all of this stuff, some of them may have origins in other older societies, but there isn't a lot of data on that. So let's just go ahead and assume it's Greek. Like, this was in the preamble to this article. And so the evidence is there that people have been willing to just overlook the possibility that, you know, their preferred society
2: right,
4: wasn't the one that came up with the idea that they're thinking about.
0: Does this fit into that larger set of concepts that we sort of lift up, we kind of give a lot of value to, in part because they're seen as reflecting some, I don't know, civilizational superiority, right? Because, it does seem interesting, like at the same moment that we have... And when I say race science, I'm not just talking about kind of eugenics, but someone like Italian criminologist or self kind of styled criminologist, Cesare Lombroso, who came up with this sort of idea of the symmetry of the face being a way of identifying who was a criminal. So turns out the best face, the most symmetrical, perfect, non-criminal face is a white guy, right? It turns out, oh, who knew? And you have these ways that criminality, degeneracy, all of these sort of things get mapped onto the face, whether it's symmetrical in a certain way. And so this sort of then justifies all kinds of things, which is related to phrenology and those kinds of sciences.
4: So first of all, I appreciate the context. I don't know about this Lombroso guy from before, but and I wouldn't be surprised if somewhere out there actually was a eugenicist, past or present, who actually had some golden ratio theories about different, you know, whatever they're theorizing about.
2: Right.
4: And I think, so when I think about the golden ratio myself, but I think of it as my kind of responsibility when I teach this class on math and art and nature, it's a responsibility I have to talk about it, because to not address it would be, you know, a lot of students would feel like they really missed out. But I think my responsibility is to start by demythologizing it and explaining all the different ways in which the golden ratio's like association with these kind of cultural things is either specious or just made up, or, you know, is incorrect or inaccurate, right? There is actually cool stuff that you can say about the golden ratio, just like there's cool stuff that you can say about all kinds of numbers. And so we spend a lot of time talking about other numbers that aren't the golden ratio. But when we do talk about the golden ratio, I consider it my responsibility to show them the stuff that's actually mathematically cool about it. And then we move on. The golden ratio has a couple of cool mathematical things about it. It doesn't also have to explain the origin of man in order to be useful.
2: Right.
4: It's a lot of pressure to put on one number.
0: Totally. So one of the things that we like to ask our guests as we're closing out, this topic is clearly something you're an expert on. We've been talking about your expertise and how that's been incorporated into your classes. But if we weren't leaning into that expertise requirement quite so much, is there an object or a topic that you would have liked to talk about instead?
4: Sure. You know, the three of us are in our 40s and we've now kind of settled into like, okay, this is who I am now. And I don't know about you, but I haven't gotten past yet thinking about what I would have done if I had done a lot of things differently. And I do think that if I put my 40-year-old brain into my body when I was applying to college and thinking about what I was going to do with my life, that what I would have been interested in at the time would be actually fisheries biology. So as you may know, I am an avid fisher person. I enjoy fishing a lot. And going along with being someone who's interested in fishing, I think conservation is deeply important. And there are all of these different ways in which actually mathematics can be part of this too. There are all these different ways in which people study invasive species and the effect of invasive species on the environment. And so I think stopping and managing and dealing with invasive species of animals and thinking about kind of the overall health of water ecosystem is a really, really important topic that I find deeply interesting now just as a person and as a lay person reading from the outside, that if I could be an expert on that and be more of an advocate in that area, I think that that's what I would probably have ended up doing.
2: It's pretty cool. Well, thank you, Chris, for that. And if you happen to come across somebody who is a fisheries expert, you just send them our way so we can have them on our podcast. Thanks, Chris, for joining us. And if there's a book that we could hear about, that'd be great.
4: Sure. Well, first of all, thanks very much for having me. I really appreciate the conversation. This was my first podcast. As we've hinted at a couple of times, I have written and I'm working on a kind of a wider release of an open educational resource book. I don't want to say textbook because my hope is that it's a little bit more interesting for general audiences, but I am currently using it as a textbook. The title of that book right now is Philosophical Geometry, : Finding Math in Art and Nature. And at this very moment, it's in the middle of a round of edits, but it is going to be for free on my website, which is just schris.com. And by the time this episode airs, there may very well be a version of that book up there. But if not, it should be there by January.
2: Well, that's fantastic. And when it is on your website, let us know and we'll make sure to put it in the show notes. Thank you again for joining us.
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Good afternoon, and welcome to Saturday Classics on KCEI 90.1 FM Red River Taos with your host, Joanne Foreman. The culmination of the great 19th century of classical music is arguably the career of the composer-conductor Gustav Mahler. Head of the famed Vienna Opera, husband of the tempestuous Alma Kindler, he yet produced an immortal body of music, including 9 symphonies and haunting vocal works. So, it's maybe not surprising that, alas, he died at only 50. But the work is immortal. And here is Gustav Mahler's 4th symphony with the BBC Scottish Symphony Orchestra, conducted by Jan Marin, and with soprano Valdine Anderson on a BBC CD from 2001.

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0: Davey D, Hard Knock Radio, hanging out with you this afternoon. I want to talk about a new book that is absolutely fascinating. And with the current times we're in, where laws are being put up to prevent people from digging deep into the halls of power at a time when we are flooded with disinformation, and at a time when we have we have organizations that are embracing fascism more than they ever had before. The book that I want to talk to you about is To Catch a Fascist, The Fight to Expose the Radical Right. Our guest is a longtime journalist who's been covering the far right. He was previously a senior reporter at the Huffington Post and has gone on to work for MSNBC, the TO, and WNYC. This is one of the go-tos when we want to find out about the far right. And your book is, you're reading it and you're on the edge of your seat because it feels like it's a good work of fiction. And then you got to sit back and go, wait a second, this has happened. This is happening now. And, the characters here are real. Instead of saying, all the characters here are, they're not connected to anything. It's just coincident, as they normally do when you read something like this. This is like, no, these are real folks. And they seem to be getting more and more emboldened. At the same time, I'm quite inspired by the work that yourself and the people that you cover in this book, the anti-fascist, quote-unquote Antifa, you really show like folks are 10 toes down, shoulder to the grind, in doing some very important work that I think is unheralded. So let's start off. What got you to do this book? And what, if you had to give like a quick summary to our audience, where would you want them to really, understand? What is To Catch a Fascist 101, if you will?
1: Well, to start off, it's an honor to be here. And that's like the loveliest introduction to an interview ever. Thank you. And also to say that it reads like fiction is a huge compliment. But yeah, it's very real. And the origin of the book is that, like you said, I covered the far right for a long time. I was in Charlottesville in 2017 at the Unite the Right rally, where, obviously a neo-Nazi drove his car into a crowd of counter-protesters and killed Heather Heyer and injured a lot of other people. I witnessed a like white supremacist mob beat DeAndre Harris, who is a black counter-protester in Charlottesville. And, when I got home, when I got back to New York, it kind of became my beat and my assignment to investigate this new fascist movement in America that at the time was branding itself as the alt-right. But as a journalist, I realized pretty quickly that there was already a network of people doing this research into the far right very effectively. And they weren't, journalists at mainstream outlets. They weren't academics at colleges. They weren't think tanks. They were on the ground, I should say underground activists, anti-fascist activists going by Antifa. And one of the reasons that they were so effective is that they are militants and they infiltrate, they go undercover into white supremacist and fascist groups, mostly to disrupt those groups, but also to expose their memberships. And over the last 10 years as a reporter, some of my biggest stories ended up relying on research conducted by Antifa and Antifa spies. And I think most people associate the word Antifa with punching Nazis, but the bulk of the work they do and what they've been so effective at is actually research and intelligence gathering and espionage. And over the last 10 years, Antifa and anti-fascist activists have unmasked or doxed. And when I say the word dox, I mean like the digital equivalent of ripping the white hood off a Klansman. They've done that to thousands of modern American fascists over the last 10 years. So when I set out to write this book, I'm really glad you said it read like fiction, because my pitch was to make it like an anti-fascist spy thriller. And I wanted to do that. Yeah. I wanted to do that as a way of keeping people interested so that, I could simultaneously, I think, talk about what anti-fascism is and what fascism is, and how perilous this moment in our politics is.
0: Right. And let me be clear, because I think when I say it reads like a good work of fiction, it's a little reductive, I think, in the minds of many, like, oh, he's telling a good story. No, what I mean is like the activities that are being chronicled one after the other. They're going on this hike, in Mount Rainier in Washington, or what is going on in DC in December 4th, these historical moments. So some of them we heard about, some we didn't. The fact that you had information about people who were wearing masks or who were doing certain activities is what makes it seem like a work of fiction, because for the first time we had names and numbers. We had conversations that were recorded, and so you're able to bring that to the table. It's fascinating in that sense, because as I'm reading, several things come to mind, and you can put on your journalist hat. I'm sitting there a bit perplexed and maybe angry that we haven't seen journalists at the New York Times and other places, go deep and really expose some very disturbing activities and bring to the forefront the vast network of these white supremacist groups and what they're doing. It's almost as if they spend a lot more time scolding folks for not being civil in their discourse and maybe not using proper language than they are with, like, there are people here who've actually killed folks, and they're planning to kill folks, and this is how they're rolling. And these are people who are doctors, lawyers, and our next door neighbors, and y'all are concerned that somebody like you, is not taking the right tone in your reporting. What I was happy to read in the book was that you mentioned Walter Wright from the NAACP. You give some good history, and Ida B. Wells, who I think are cornerstones for this type of activity, even though we never really associate that, the work that's described here with the courageous work that, Walter Wright from the NAACP and Ida B. Wells, what they were doing, which, it's almost been erased from history. Let's talk a little bit about that section. I know it comes later in the book, but the history part, where you go all the way back to the emergence of the Klan, is fascinating and should be a must read alone.
1: Oh, thank you. Thank you for bringing that up. That was actually, one of the more interesting parts of researching the book, because, I knew that I had this story on my hands of these activists who were unmasking white supremacists, but I really wanted to see, how far back this practice went and who was doing it. And I think one of the lines I say in the book is that, the history of white supremacy in America is marked in part by periods where its most ardent practitioners wear masks and periods where they don't need to. And what I mean by that is, we've always had these masked fascist movements in America, and they wear masks for different reasons. But mostly they wear masks in hopes of creating a world in which they won't need masks at all. When they can go mask off, when their ideology becomes so mainstream that they don't need to hide anymore. And when you look at the birth of the Ku Klux Klan after the Civil War, they were essentially a terrorist organization designed to dismantle Reconstruction, and the remarkable gains won by Black people in the South after the Civil War. And by the time Reconstruction was eventually abandoned, that the first Klan was largely gone because they weren't needed anymore. And something tried to emphasize in the book is that in a way they traded the anonymity of the hood for the anonymity of the lynch mob. And During that time, there was efforts to unmask the Klan. The Department of Justice was doing it at the time. It was one of the kind of the origins of the Department of Justice. But fast forward to the birth, and then during this era of lynching, that's when Ida B. Wells comes into the picture, who I think is one of the most remarkable figures in American history. And she basically sees lynching going on across the South, realizes that the mainstream white press isn't doing anything about it. And she decides to investigate, collect evidence, research, and to identify and name the individual executioners in these lynch mobs. For this, by the way, she's like called some really nasty names by the New York Times. And then you fast forward a little bit later, and you have Walter White, like you mentioned, who was light-skinned and could quote pass as white. So sometimes he would infiltrate kind of like white communities or like lynch mobs to collect evidence about the executions. And there is a story I tell in the book that I think is one of the most disturbing stories I've ever read about the lynching of a pregnant woman in Georgia, that Walter White figured out who did that. And of course, the state of Georgia, by the way, did not prosecute anybody involved in that lynching.
0: Right. Let me say one thing about that. What I appreciate about the work that you did and the work that has been gathered by anti-fascists, it unmasks obviously the individuals involved and the scope of how far their tentacles reach and and all these things that I think should be enough to have everybody be alarmed. But when looking at the historical part, the sheer brutality

0: people are showing up
1: It was a
0: and
1: spectator
0: collecting
1: event, yeah.
0: souvenirs. There's a spectator event. I think
1: Yeah.
0: that's been removed from the annals of history, or it's just not fully understood, because it seems like, nah, not here in the land of the free, the home of the brave, not within 100 years of us declaring ourselves free of the British and having the Declaration of Independence and Bill of Rights and, lofty titles like all men are created equal, or even, within earshot of the emancipation.
1: Right.
0: That's crazy to read that, to especially in the context of understanding how much was at risk when somebody like a Walter Wright, who to me is the precursor to some of, the anti-fascists that you describe, who's undercover sitting there in the middle of this, watching and then taking names and numbers, and then eventually getting found out and having his life threatened and having to bounce. But that's where I think you're on the edge of your seat. It's like, what's going to happen when they find out what these folks are doing?
1: And yeah, I'm so glad you brought that up. And I don't know about you. Like, I grew up in central Pennsylvania. I didn't know anything growing up about just how brutal lynching was. That's not something I was taught in school. To the degree that I knew about it, it seemed like this kind of historical aberration, like these really specifically bad people, not something that was widespread, like mob violence that was a spectator event that was public, that people sent postcards from. When you talk about the risks that Walter White and Ida B. Wells took, it's just remarkable. They were so brave in what they did. They faced down so many death threats and attacks. And of course, fast forward to the present, and the main character of my book is an anarchist activist in the Pacific Northwest who goes undercover into a neo-Nazi group called Patriot Front. And I think, like you mentioned at the beginning, he goes on these crazy hikes with them. He goes up Mount Rainier. He goes on their missions. He goes over to their apartments. And he essentially method acts as a Nazi for 6 months. And he is doing this completely anonymously, not telling anybody except maybe the people closest in his life. He is not doing it for money. He's not doing it for glory, not doing it for acclaim. No one knows who he is. He's doing it because he sees these groups as a threat to his community. And that's, to me, is kind of the more remarkable part of the story, is the certain selflessness to it. And he faced real threats. There were moments where he was really at risk of getting exposed. Like you said, he was eventually exposed, and did face some serious threats. And he's not alone. I interviewed 60 anti-fascists for this book, and they all have horrifying stories of being targeted by the far right. And there was a neo-Nazi plot to kill two anti-fascists in Georgia that was disrupted. There is very much, I think, over the last 10 years, over the last 30, 40 years, I don't think people realize the degree to which there has been kind of this underground battle between the far right and anti-fascist activists going on in America.
0: For people listening, what is Antifa?
1: Yeah.
0: And it's an important question, because how they're perceived. I think for many people who are listening, we know that folks will go out on a march, and you got these folks, people see them as some white boys who show up, start throwing rocks at banks and police, and disrupting the march, and they go, that's Antifa. And then others are like, these are folks that are militant. Many of them are well trained. They're down to confront, these individuals head on. They train, they're martial artists, the whole nine. And so in some ways you can be admirable of them, but the tag on them is that these are folks that just took a good march and a good demonstration and

0: Why don't Antifa do their own marches, which you would often hear people saying, don't come to our march and do that. And at the same time as I'm reading this book and seeing how deeply embedded they have been able to go and how much they've uncovered at these white nationalist groups, they've now been labeled a terrorist threat, domestic
1: Right.
0: terrorists who need to be contained. And it's in sharp contrast to the actual terrorism that you're describing in the book. Like we should be very much aware that these white supremacists have killed quite a few people,
1: Yeah.
0: quite a few black folks and other folks who are immigrants. And as being described, are gleeful about it. There's no remorse. Like this for them, this is like, oh, we did a good thing. I think he even described they have like a little trophy room.
1: They
0: We
1: do.
0: beat
1: They do.
0: somebody, we stomped somebody. And so I think that's what's hard to even get your head around. It's like we're almost in an upside down world. People are doing what you ideally should do when confronting a, danger. And now they've been labeled as the danger.
1: Yeah, no, it's upside down is exactly the way to put it. To begin, like, with kind of defining what Antifa is. No one in America knew what Antifa was really before 2017. And then a few things happen. There is Richard Spencer, the famous neo-Nazi. He gets punched in the face on Trump's inauguration in DC by a guy in all black. Later, you have some very volatile demonstrations in Berkeley, California. When Milo Yiannopoulos comes to the university. And that same summer, you have Charlottesville, obviously, where the largest white supremacist gathering in generation. There are anti-fascists there to confront them. And then there's a series of other kind of rallies and confrontations. By the end of 2017, Antifa, Merriam-Webster dictionary adds it to the dictionary. Oxford Dictionary shortlisted for word of the year. Like, that's how quickly it, blew up in our lexicon. But what Antifa is, and I think there's a lot of confusion, is because Antifa, yes, is a shortening of anti-fascist. When we say Antifa, and I think most people would like to consider themselves as anti-fascist, not a lot of people, but it actually refers to a specific thing or a tradition, a phenomenon, a subculture. It refers to a radical decentralized network of typically anarchists and socialists and communists who believe that fascists sometimes need to be violently confronted in the streets, that they should be given no platform to speak or organize, and that can happen in a few ways, right? It's in the modern iteration, you might want to get them kicked off social media for violating terms of service. It might mean getting their permit revoked for a rally. And then finally, one of the most like defining feature I think of Antifa is that they believe that neither law enforcement or the government can be trusted in this fight. And their reasoning for that is essentially that those institutions are often inherently white supremacist. And when their, backs against the wall, or not even when their backs are against the wall, they will collaborate with fascists. And when we talk about the origins of Antifa, it dates back to the punk scene in the 80s and 90s with groups like Anti-Racist Action, Skinheads Against Racial Prejudice. That were formed to kick Nazis out of the punk scene. If you want to go way back to Minneapolis, it's a multiracial crew of punks called the Baldies that were dedicated to kicking Nazis out of that punk scene. They end up forming Anti-Racist Action, which becomes this very sophisticated network of groups with chapters, hundreds of chapters across the country, that successfully chase a generation of white supremacists off the streets. So when Trump comes to power in 2016, and there's this emboldened far right movement, this kind of new anti-fascist network is formed, kind of using the Anti-Racist Action blueprint. you were talking about this kind of equivalency now, right? Where Antifa has been designated a domestic terror group. And it is very absurd. It's also the culmination of a project that's been 10 years in the making. So as soon as Antifa came onto the scene in 2017, the far right turned Antifa into a boogeyman. They wanted to create a false equivalency between the violence on the right and the violence on the left. And so that whenever someone committed violence on the right, which was happening a lot, they could say, well, yeah, but look, you guys are just as bad, which was always an absurd notion. But they did that in order to kind of distract and deflect from the far right's very real violence. So you have this phenomenon happen where after 2017, after every natural disaster, every mass shooting, these far right influencers and MAGA influencers rush into the like vacuum, before we know any information about these events, and blame those events on Antifa. And it kind of shapes the public perception of what Antifa is. Fast forward to 2020 during the George Floyd uprisings, which were these massive community-led uprisings. MAGA far right blames Antifa for the rioting and violence. And the reason they, A, Antifa did not foment those demonstrations. Those were millions of people in the street. Antifa is a very remarkably small phenomenon. They don't have the numbers to do that. But the reason the far right was doing that was to depict these massive demonstrations with a real grievance at the heart of them, which is please stop killing black people. They wanted to paint those demonstrations as the work of outside agitators, as somehow astroturfed or artificial. And now you fast forward to, 2025 after Charlie Kirk is assassinated, and the Antifa boogeyman goes into overdrive, and they want to depict the left as this terroristic organization. And that is why we get the designation of Antifa as a domestic terror group, which, by the way, is a little confusing because there actually is no domestic terror statute by which to designate any group a terror group like that. But they do it to give prosecutors, I think, across the country an excuse, a pretext to start targeting anti-fascist activists. It also signals to right-wing vigilantes across the country that it's open season on Antifa. And I think it's really instructive to think back to Minneapolis after the uprising against ICE there. When ICE murdered Alex Preti and Renee Good, what did MAGA Trump call them after they were killed? Domestic terrorists. And the reason they did that was to justify the murders of Alex Preti and Renee Good. And what they're signaling is that when they can label whom when they label someone a domestic terrorist, they can do whatever they want to them. And I think that is a really scary moment.
0: That's the voice of author, journalist Christopher Mathias. We're talking about a new book, To Catch a Fascist, The Fight to Expose the Radical Right. A couple of things come to mind. First, just as you've given history going back to, the Walter Wrights of the NAACP and the fight against fascism and domestic terror in the form of Ida B. Wells, you also gave fascinating history about the Baldies and, the ARA and all these anti-fascist organizations that predate what we now know as Antifa. And I think that's very important because it seems to be some structure, so a blueprint, if you will, a set of values that people followed and a firm commitment to oust what is problematic. And one thing that comes to mind is that while they're doing this work, we see a lot of either ignoring or complicity, with folks holding power. Maybe it's the police, it's definitely corporate media, Again, you have this, you guys shouldn't be punching these Nazis in the face. You all should work it out when folks are being invaded by neo-Nazis at that time. The other thing that I think is often overlooked is how contentious the West Coast, the Pacific Northwest, in particular Seattle and Portland, have become. And maybe you can describe that because that's almost another character in the book. And we're familiar with a lot of, we're on air both in Portland and Seattle.
1: Oh, great.
0: And we've had people, from those places that have been frontline fighters to this, and the violence that goes on in terms of folks wanting to make those areas a haven and have bodied quite a few folks. In my mind, when you understand that, you do need a force that's willing to confront this. I don't know why people would clutch their pearls. We've had a Deacon for Defense in the South. We had a Black Panther Party that was unwilling to back down. We have a Nation of Islam that has, given people a lot of comfort because you know that they will protect. Why would people be so upset that you have an organ? Well, you have people, because they're not an organization, but folks who have dedicated themselves to directly confront individuals who have made the Northwest a destination point. So let's describe the Pacific Northwest and why that has been such a pitched battleground and what really goes on up there. What I found most disturbing, because it seems like this is a goal to play out, is the admiration they have for John Muir in conservation and, this whole notion of we need to keep the wilderness and the trees and they're going on these hikes, wanting to keep the land pristine. And the reason why it isn't is because there's too many black folks and too many immigrants and too many Mexicans. I mean, it's like bizarre. So you're conservationists, we just need to get rid of y'all so we can grow more grass and break this down for us. There's a word that you use in the book that they've embraced, and this is what they're doing.
1: Yeah, it sounds a little counterintuitive, right? But it's what you're describing is eco-fascism, right? It's this idea of conservation, and environmentalism, supposed environmentalism that blames the degradation of the natural world and resources and nature, national parks, not on, the typical culprits, but on immigrants and non-white people, and essentially, wraps its environmentalism in ethno-nationalism, and it's their excuse for wanting to essentially ethnically cleanse America to like restore its beauty and cleanliness. It's really horrifying, and I think the specific reason for the Pacific Northwest is, for why it's such a hotbed, not only for eco-fascism but for white supremacy in America, is that I think most people don't realize that Oregon, for example, was founded as a white-only state, and they had a, the kind of signs we're familiar with Jim Crow, like whites only. They have those in Oregon as well. Then there's also the degree to which Oregon, Washington, Idaho, because of I think its remoteness and how rugged the landscape was, there was an initiative, an imperative, excuse me, in the 80s and 90s by neo-Nazis and white supremacists, something called the Northwest Imperative, where they were going to move en masse to the Pacific Northwest to set up a new white utopia, like a white ethno state. And that's how, in part you get like the Aryan, Aryan Nation compound in Northern Idaho. It's partially why you have an explosion of neo-Nazi groups in places like Portland and elsewhere. And I think, you fast forward up to the present day, or at least to the kind of era of MAGA, and some of the biggest flashpoints of our last 10 years have been in the Pacific Northwest. I covered a lot of rallies in Portland where Proud Boys and a group called Patriot Prayer and other groups were invading Portland on a regular basis. It's very much a legacy of, I think, the Pacific Northwest's place in the kind of far right imagination as a future kind of white utopia. To go back to what you were talking about with confrontation and violence, Portland anti-fascists were wildly successful in the 80s and 90s in kicking neo-Nazis off the streets because, in many ways, they were not afraid to be militant. And I think when we talk about kind of liberals and centrists who are allergic to the idea of confronting Nazis in the streets, the analogy I often like to give is like if you're at a bar and a dude walks into a bar and he's got a swastika tattoo, he's throwing up Sieg Heils, he's saying racist slurs, you're going to tell that guy to leave because there is an inherent understanding that that guy poses a threat to people in that bar, that he is liable to commit violence, and he's got to go. If you tell him to leave and he refuses, then you're going to make him leave. And by the way, if the bartender wants that guy to stay in, then you're in a Nazi bar. But, it's perfectly understandable to physically and forcibly remove that person from that bar. From the militant anti-fascist perspective, that dynamic doesn't change just because Nazis got a permit to hold a rally in a park. Like it is always already like a urgent threat to a community when these people feel emboldened to march, to make themselves known, to try to organize in public and to grow their movement. There's a photo from Unite the Right in Charlottesville where you can look at the three or four people standing next to each other and they all committed heinous violence after that photo was taken. So I think, that's kind of the source of that understanding for militancy in the anti-fascist world.
0: Over the years, we've talked to a lot of people who have been involved in those pitch battles in the Pacific Northwest, Portland and Vancouver, Washington, and all those places. And what I think is very surprising is a lot of people of color, involved in these movements, which I think kind of goes against the blanket statement, like these all white kids from, who have nothing better to do is, and this is coming from like, we're good protesters, liberal point of view. But one of the things that I wasn't really aware of, that you give a lot of history, and you tell me where this stands in history in terms of, being a jump off, is this battle of Orrin, I believe is the name, with the Church of Hale and all that. Did I get the name
1: Oh,
0: wrong?
1: about a Battle of York.
0: York, Battle of York. So talk a little bit about that, because those are key characters that have been erased from history, especially the main antagonist and what have you. But it was also a time when Black Puerto Ricans and anarchists were all on one accord and coming together to, in this historic battle, which has all but been erased. And I think at this point in time, instead of showing this as a model of how people can work together, let's just dead it in history. And, like I was reading, I was like, oh, yeah, I ain't heard that name in damn near 20 years, if not, and then I didn't know all the details. It's just been erased when it really has major implications.
1: I'm so glad you brought that up. Very few people ask about that part of the book, and it was I think one of the more interesting parts for me. Basically, like you said, there's this guy, Matthew Hale, who was head of a neo-Nazi group called Church of the Creator, which, if I'm remembering co correctly, its main like Bible was called the White Man's Bible, and it basically like described all non-white people as kind of mud people and prophesied like a future race war. It's like, you know, the most extreme stuff imaginable. And what happens is, in the late 90s or early aughts, I guess, actually, 2002, there's this big scandal controversy in York, Pennsylvania. Incidentally, it's actually like a town over from where I grew up. I grew up in Gettysburg, Pennsylvania. And York is like at the time a working class city, relatively diverse, about an hour and a half north of Baltimore. And the mayor of York at the time, back in the 70s, he was a police officer. But in 2002, there is a deathbed confession from a white supremacist in York, Pennsylvania, who reveals that in the 70s, during like the kind of so-called race riots in the city, the mayor, then as a police officer, handed out guns to white rioters and told them to, quote, like, kill as many N-words as you can. And those white rioters obliged. They went out and they, one of them killed a black woman who was in town from Mississippi. So this deathbed confession in 2001, 2002 is a huge scandal in York, Pennsylvania, obviously. And there's demands for the mayor to resign. I believe he's arrested, but he's refusing to resign. So Matthew Hale, the Church of the Creator founder, sees it as an opportunity to, I think, probably get some attention. And he decides to hold a rally in York, Pennsylvania in defense of the mayor. The mayor, who has at this point basically confessed to instigating a violent white mob. And he, in the preparation for this rally, you know, there's a lot of press, and the kind of anti-racist action network gets into gear, and they're like, there's no way we're going to let Matthew Hale, you know, invade York and do what he wants to do. I should mention, by the way, that not long before this, one of Matthew Hale's kind of proteges went on a shooting spree in Illinois and killed, I believe, three people and injured like dozens of others. He targeted black people, Jewish people, and Asian people. And so anti-racist action sees this kind of Nazi coalition trying to invade York to support this racist mayor as a real threat. So I think, you know, I'm foggy on the numbers right now. I think maybe 100 of them, they come from all over the country to York to defend York from this Nazi invasion. And they end up chasing these Nazis all over York, Pennsylvania. And but the thing is, then the cool thing, like you mentioned, is that it's not only them. You know, they are these kind of radical lefties, obviously. They're wearing black bloc. But as they're marching to confront these Nazis, all these young black and Puerto Rican kids from York, Pennsylvania were like, where are you going? And they tell them, and they're like, okay, we're coming with you. And then the black and Puerto Rican kids show the anti-fascist activists, like, kind of, you know, the lay of the land in York, and like shortcuts to like cut off the Nazis, and where to confront them, and how to like maybe get away from police and stuff. And at the end of the day, Matthew Hale's day is an absolute disaster. The Nazis get their butts kicked, they get chased out of town, and they are so angry afterwards. And I think this ends up being one of the final, you know, big flashpoints for the Church of the Creator and that kind of coalition of Nazi groups. They kind of end up collapsing not long after that. So, you know, this becomes called the Battle of York, kind of in like anti-fascist folklore, mythology, or whatever. But like, no one really knows about it. Like, there was some news stories about it, but it kind of just kind of fell to the wayside. Yeah,
0: Well,
1: there's
0: I think when you have this type of uniting, it becomes
1: yeah.
0: threatening. And and so folks downplay it and they caricature, they give it a characterization, and then we move on and it's almost erased from history.
1: Yeah.
0: And what I forgot was the killing spree that these guys went on,
1: Yeah.
0: like that was pretty serious, and finding the map of Illinois and going around and
1: Yeah.
0: doing that, and again, it's corporate media has this information, and it's like, yeah, well, that's not important. Let's see, is Christopher Matthews, is he really a journalist? Let's do an expose on that. They'll spend time
1: Right.
0: like that versus somebody who he's investigating had members killing folks, went on a killing spree,
1: Well, and I
0: like,
1: think, yeah,
0: yeah, that,
1: I
0: yeah.
1: yeah, no, I'm so glad you keep bringing up this point about it, the way the media covers stuff. There's a study I cite in the book that after Unite the Right rally in Charlottesville, right, like where we see all this horrific racist violence, where a Nazi kills a person, in the month after Unite the Right in Charlottesville, the six largest newspapers in the U.S., if you look at their op-ed sections, they spent just as much time denouncing Antifa as they did denouncing Nazis. And I think there is this, I mean, I think these newspapers like to pretend that they don't have a politics, right? Like that they are somehow objective or, have a place from nowhere. But this, in moments like this, it really shows what their politics are, which is like a centrism that that's will posits that they're kind of like, that there's extremes on both sides of the political spectrum and they're equivalent, and maybe we can find kind of this golden center or whatever. But essentially, they are kind of liberal and centrist newspapers that can't wrap their heads around the fact that things could ever be as bad, maybe, as they once were. They really have, I think, this mythology that everything's always getting better all the time. Martin Luther King had his I Have a Dream speech, and then we figured it out from there. And so I think these, what upsets them about militant anti-fascism is that it, I think, upsets that mythology for them, or this idea that things really could be that bad again.
0: See,
1: Does that make sense?
0: I have a different take on it,
1: Sure.
0: Christopher. And especially, and it was kind of underscored from reading the book. Looking at the amount of exposing that anti-fascists have done, and I did not realize how much they have
1: Had
0: unearthed.
1: done.
0: You know, I mean, to follow the story means that it's probably going to go on quite a few folks' doorsteps, right? And I think that's what's happening. So we're going to start following the trail, and all of a sudden, somebody's mama and somebody's daddy's going to be in the picture. And that police officer down the street is in the picture, and the judge and the doctor and maybe the teacher is all going to be found to be within that web. And so it's easy to go to the other side and clutch your pearl and say these guys do rocks and let's do and chase the boogeyman, then it is to chase these white supremacist groups, which are absolutely connected to a power base that that uses them to be a distraction. Your Proud Boys and all these folks are distractions. When you see that they're being funded or they have, a seat at the table with all the power, which brings me to, our last questions, is looking at Patriot Front. Everything as I'm reading this, I'm going, that's ICE. Those are the ICE guys today, because of how they carried themselves, the way they went about, the demand to have anonymity, to be uniformed, all this. I said, those are ICE people now, and And then I'm thinking about your Stephen Millers and everybody else in the role that they play in really accentuating this type of madness and ideology that these folks have put forth. That's what I mean when I say no, those folks now have power,
1: Yeah.
0: ultimate power, at least as far as the country is concerned.
1: Yeah, absolutely. I mean, you're touching on kind of, part of what my book is about, like one of the narratives is, a rising fascism in America. And essentially, the stuff I used to read in private neo-Nazi chats 10 years ago that like anti-fascist activists infiltrated, those talking points are now talking points that you hear from the White House. Stephen Miller, like you mentioned, was steeped in the alt-right when he was an editor at Breitbart. He was reading all of these white nationalists, and now he's in charge of, essentially ethnically cleansing America.
0: And he's the one that said we want to get rid of 100,000 people, and I'm looking here going, or 100 million or something like that. And yeah, because and then I'm reading about the eco-fascism. I'm going, yeah, so we can have greenery again.
1: I know. It's so absurd. And like you said too about Patriot Front and ICE. I mean, just aesthetically they look identical. So like Patriot Front's uniform is essentially like khaki cargo pants, like a blue polo mask, goggles, hat. And they look uncannily like ICE agents. And there's actually incidents where ICE have used the same tactics because Patriot Front will often turn up to do immigration raids in the back of U-Haul trucks. Excuse me, that's what Patriot Front would do for their rallies. But there's been instances where ICE has done that for their immigration raids, which is all to say, like ICE agents, don't have to be members of a white supremacist group to be part of a white supremacist or white nationalist project. And I think, we are in this mask off fascist moment. A lot of the people that marched in Charlottesville, I just wrote a story for Talking Points Memo, where I'm a reporter now, about a man in Florida named Marshall Rossum, who marched in Charlottesville with a racist white nationalist group called League of the South. Last month, he won the Republican primary for a house in the a seat in the Florida House of Representatives, and he will likely win in the general election. And that is my way of saying we are kind of on this horrifying trajectory where stuff that was understood as fringe or extreme maybe 10, 15 years ago is now perfectly mainstream. And, I said earlier that the white supremacists who wear masks in the history of America, do so in hopes of living in a world where they won't have to wear masks at all. Who's wearing masks right now? It's agents of the state. It's ICE agents. And it's scary to consider, them being comfortable not even wearing masks. And I think there's a lot of very good work being done right now to counter ICE across the country. I wrote a piece for The Guardian about how Antifa used to focus on doxing white supremacists and Nazis. They still do. But over the last 2 years, they have turned their work to unmasking ICE agents,
0: Right.
1: which I think is a really interesting development.
0: Yeah, and of course they tried to make it a law to say that you can't do
1: Yeah.
0: that. Christopher Matthews, we appreciate you taking time out this afternoon. Again, the name of the book, To Catch a Fascist, The Fight to Expose the Radical Right. This is not a one and done conversation. We will have to have you back because there's about 50,000 other questions I want to ask you.
1: Yeah.
0: But we're just touching the tip of the iceberg. But thank you for the work that you're doing. Salute to all those anti-fascists and the work that they're doing, which is incredible work. I'm glad that you were able to chronicle it and give us some keen insight. So we're out for now, and we will catch you on the next go around.
1: All right. Thank you so much. It was a pleasure talking to you.
2: Due to unprecedented civil unrest, All forms of protest are now classified as acts of terrorism. This is not a test. This is not a test.
3: Coward, traitor, liar, foe, grab a tyrant by the toe, look a fascist puppet show, line them up like dominoes. Never bow to a in a toupee, yelling free speech but controlling what the news say. The Lorax called, it's time to find a new shape. RuPaul's never seen a beat that bad on Drag Race.

Please explain it to me. The man in charge of the economy's got 6 bankruptcies. Huh? Asking ChatGPT to define GDP, defund an education when half the country can't read. Well, now it's clicking for me. You need the people asleep, and knowledge is the greatest threat to propaganda machines. Remember, books don't burn, they just quietly vanish. So don't wait till it's too late to panic. Iceberg, Titanic, threat level orange. Don't you see that they're ignoring our rights? It's fascism wrapped in red, blue, and white.

0: American dreams like any other. Open your eyes and it's gone.
1: This is Michael Boyle of Taos Behavioral Health and MichaelBoyleTherapy.com, and you are listening to Cultural Energy Independent Radio, KCEI 90.1 FM, Red River and Taos, a listener-supported, non-commercial educational radio station creating media voices for youth, arts, and activism in northern New Mexico and southern Colorado.
2: The Environmental Protection Agency shared the status of the Chevron Cuesta Superfund site on a meeting held in Cuesta, New Mexico on September 24th, 2026. There was an open house, presentations from EPA, and then a question and answer session addressing concerns about the proposed hydrogen project by Kit Carson Electric Cooperative and the Chevron cleanup. Here are excerpts from that meeting.
3: We'll open the floor, and you guys know the routine, so if those that don't, we'll just share that real quickly, how we'll go about answering the questions that you have, because again, everyone's question is important. And being that we do have just a small amount of time, if you have a two or three part question, let's try to go with one part, and hopefully we'll be able to swing around and get everyone to answer their questions. So we'll do our normal process, and we'll start from the front row, and then we'll go down and swing back around and do this. So everyone nod your head and say we agree with that, because again, everyone's question is important. We know that, and we know you're just dying to ask those wonderful questions, and we're dying to answer them.
4: Can I ask, do y'all like the open house?
3: Do y'all like the open house?
4: Because we like to talk to y'all one-on-one.
5: We got 30 minutes. We've been here for three hours.
3: Yeah, I just wanted to share that. Okay, let's go. Let's go down this row, and again, one question. On the first row, anyone have a question? Okay, we're here. Yes, sir.
6: Plan and design on the south of the dam.
7: Yep, thank you.
6: Is that made available?
7: No, because we don't have the plan yet. We haven't been able to sample. So we don't have any design plan whatsoever.
3: Okay. So second row. Question. No question on the second row? Okay.
7: We're doing this real quick.
3: Okay. Don't want to rush, but third row. Any questions here? Yes, ma'am.
8: Well, as far as the rock slides go, have those been remediated or what's the status of them?
7: So one of the rock piles has been completely remediated, so that means it's been graded to a 3-to-1. It has had, it's been graded, it's had an amendment cover placed on it, and it has been seeded, so vegetation is growing on it, so that is one of the 9 rock piles. Goat Hill North is, I'm sorry, Matt's kind of tied up right now, but I can't remember how far completion on Goat Hill North has been done. I want to say 30%. We obviously had the contractor delay. That is as far as we are on the 9 rock piles being remediated.
8: That's where they crossed the road.
7: There are 3 roadside rock piles. And so they have been field investigated, and that is the extent at which they have gone. Under the administrative order on consent, Chevron will... Are we doing a design all the way for those? I don't think we're doing a design. So we will have to do that under our consent decree. With that.
3: Okay, thank you. Yes, ma'am.
9: So I'd still like to try to get clear on the tailing site and how much of that in acres has been remediated, how much is not remediated, and how many acres exactly is the hydrogen plant being built on?
7: So I'm not going to use exact numbers because I don't want to get them wrong. So we're going to go with 250 feet for Dam 1. All of Dam 1 has been remediated. Dam 4 is about 370-ish acres. That one has not been remediated. It has some parts of it have an interim cover. Some of it are still exposed tailing material. As far as the green hydrogen project, I am not aware of the footprint of the green hydrogen project.
9: Can you find that out?
7: No, it's not. It's not. So that is between Chevron and KCEC. Chevron knows they can't. The area that's in pink cannot be leased out at this time. both for the fact that we have a cover trial demonstration pilot project being done. So EPA has to demonstrate to the judge that those five criteria points have been met. So there can be no disturbance of that land that would result in us being able to question whether or not 2 foot or 3 foot is adequate for that.
9: So hasn't this study been going on for years on the 240 acres that supposedly has the 2 foot cover on it? So shouldn't there be a result known about that so that the remaining tailings can be covered so that they don't pose danger to the community?
7: It is a 6-year pilot project that was done.
9: And my understanding was that this is the 6th year.
7: We have just finished the 6-year growing season, so that report will be generated and will be due to EPA this fall. And then we have a chance to review. We have a chance to review that data, provide questions or comments back to Chevron, and then they provide answers back to us. So right now, with year 5, we are just now in the process. We have submitted comments to Chevron. Chevron has responded to us on year 5.
9: And so when will this be made available to the public, to the community?
7: So we would be looking at, once we finish going through and finalizing the report, that would be made available to the public. So we are probably looking at summer of next year at the earliest.
9: So remediation on the remaining tailings would come after that?
7: It would come way after that. So we have to have a design, we have to have a consent decree, and then we have to have remedial action. These are not fast-moving projects.
9: But I thought that this was the pilot project that would determine what.
7: It will determine.
9: It will. So it's kind of already known, isn't it? Well, I mean, wouldn't it be at that point?
7: So there has to be engineering drawings drawn up for it. There has to be discussions with. So one of the things that we'll have to be looking at, as I mentioned, we have to have that water. Any water that doesn't make it through the ET cover has to be removed from that water. So we're going to be looking at having to make a cut into Dam 4. That's going to involve Office of State Engineer. Those design plans have to be drawn up and reviewed by them. So yes, the pilot project dictates whether or not it's going to be 2 foot or 3 foot, whether or not large riprap on some of the swells causes any type of erosion and make sure that we don't have any of that. So all of those things, all of those lessons learned will roll into the remediation of Dam 4, but we have to go through the rest of the process, which is we have to negotiate with Chevron, we have to get that entered into a consent decree, and then we start the process of actually moving dirt out there.
9: And that's assuming that the pilot project worked and was successful.
7: Correct. If the pilot project,
9: if it wasn't successful,
7: then it's 3 feet of cover. And then they have to do design. And then they have to
9: do the whole area then. For the whole area.
7: Yes. 3 feet. Yes. There would be.
9: Yes. Okay, thank you.
5: Okay, let's move down. Yes, sir.
10: So, like she was saying, so you are involved, and there was an early design AOC back in 2012 that addressed what she was talking about. For that same area, for the hydrogen project, was back in 2012?
7: Because
10: if it was six years ago, and you said it was 5 that took place, that had to have been brought up then.
7: The hydrogen project had not been brought up.
10: So when was it brought up?
7: The
10: EPA knew about it.
7: There were rough base discussions. I want to say 2023.
11: 22, I think.
7: Yeah, there were some discussions. And of course, so we have that pilot project area. They did want to use that, at which point EPA said, absolutely not. That is part of the active remedy, and we are trying to determine whether or not 2 feet or 3 foot would be effective. So that area was not able to be used for that. So KCEC did have, I want to say there were 2 or 3 meetings where they talked with EPA, they've talked with the state. I think we even had one village meeting where KCEC was there as well. Reuse, we can't dictate what private landowners do with their land on that. So our role is you can't negatively impact the remedy. Whether it's the pilot portion, the Dam 4, you can't negatively impact the remedy.
10: Okay. but you can't impact the area around it that's not privately owned, right? So what are you communicating with the Forest Service and the and them, what's going on with the acequias that's around it on the BLM land, and them cutting back vegetation, and what's happening with the vegetation on the mountain? I've rode that mountain, and it's as the EPA even looked at what's going on the mountain.
11: I did just want to, I know I've talked with a few of you about the KCEC project and the power that EPA Superfund has. So we're broken into different groups, right? And so the folks that are here from EPA today are in Superfund. And Superfund can be frustrating, I know, when you have a new project happening that you guys are concerned about, because we handle things retroactively. We clean up harm that has already happened. We don't have the power to permit or deny permits for new things that are happening that are unrelated to our Superfund site, right? So I know that's really frustrating because you guys see us out here all the time. You're like, you're EPA, Environmental Protection Agency.
10: Which is a federal agency.
11: Right?
10: Yes, sir. All right, okay. Yes, sir. Just as long as everybody understands that.
11: Yes, we're a federal agency. We're out here, but we have a very specific proscribed authority, this crew here. It is set by Congress in the CERCLA statute. If we the Superfund crew, go outside of that authority, it's a violation of the Constitution. So we are limited in a lot of things we can do, and I hate that that's the case, because, you know, we come out here, we want to help the community. You know, I know it, that's probably very small comfort for y'all, but we want to ensure that we're doing our jobs, but we aren't exceeding our congressionally given authority. So to kind of explain better what the situation is with KCEC, so y'all have seen this map. Y'all were asking about, and I'm so sorry, I still don't know the exact acreage, but it's, it's like, we could probably generate a guesstimate or get it from Chevron, but the exact numbers, I'm a lawyer, so I'm terrible with numbers, they kind of don't matter. We know the boundaries, we know how big it is. So the area where the KCEC facility is has not been impacted by the tailings. The tailings are kind of down here. Now, it is part of the boundary of the Superfund site, and that's because it was kind of the easy thing to do when we listed the site on the NPL. We knew that Chevron owned this property, and we just said, hey, Chevron, the property that you own, we're just going to call that the extent site, all right? So, like, that way we didn't have to do this. We could just make the big decision that this whole part is covered. We didn't have to go out and sample, all over here to make sure that we knew the exact extent of the contamination. We knew enough that the tailings are here, and this is the site boundary, right? So what that resulted in is Chevron does have this chunk up here, and here's another thing about Superfund. And it's kind of at odds with, I think, a lot of the folks out here are distressed about, development of this area. Development is going to result in impacts to the environment. That's just a fact. Superfund is not in the business of preventing development. That's just not part of our statutory authority. What we actually have as part of our statutory authority is to promote beneficial reuse of Superfund sites. And so from a Superfund standpoint, we're like, heck yes. Is there an area of the site that can be put to beneficial reuse?
10: Have you looked at all the aspects of it? Have we looked at all the risks involved? Have we looked at the after effects?
6: It's not even cleaned up.
10: Has the EPA done everything? I mean.
11: Yeah, so that's a really good question. And this is kind of where our limitations come in, right? Because since we're here looking at the Superfund site, we are limited to, hey, will this project impact our remedy? And we have enough data, enough information right now to know that it will not.
12: So you want to register contaminated water.
13: Self-admitted contaminated water from the aquifer.
11: And that's a whole nother situation. But like
10: that's a whole nother situation. That's part of the environment.
11: Well, I think I've kind of taken us off on a tangent. I'm so sorry. And I know we're trying to get to everybody, but I did just want to kind of sum up, like, the limits of our authority are, we just need to know that their activities are not impacting our Superfund site, and we know that so far, right? Now, if there is an impact to our Superfund site, we will come out and act, because that is not going to work. And like Nicole said, we knew when they came to us in 2022 or 23 and said, hey, we want to build on the rest of the covered area. Nicole said, absolutely not. No, that's going to harm our remedy. And so when something like that happens, that's when we shut it down. We don't have the authority to, we're not a permitting authority. We couldn't approve the permits. They do have a general stormwater permit that I think has been provided by the EPA Water Division.
14: Correct.
11: And so there is that information out there. Now, the one thing that has happened is this activity needed a NEPA review. And there has been litigation filed to challenge the NEPA review that was done. And I'm so sorry. I'm nervous because I'm in front of this group of people, and I want to do a good job for you guys. So my mouth is really dry from that. But thank you so much. But the litigation that was filed, I was telling some other ladies here that was the exact correct thing to do. Oh, yeah. No, and Rebecca knows all this, too. So she's, you can talk about it, Rebecca. But anyway, you guys, it was the right federal agency. This was the right thing to do, and that's what we're glad to do that. And so we're doing what we can do, and you guys have done the correct things on your own too. So that's
12: water. Thank you.
11: Thanks, Jeanette.
14: Okay. Sorry. Right.
5: Thank you, guys. Thank you. Pro. Anyone else on the third row here? No. Okay. Let's jump to the back row, and we're good. Right here in the corner.
15: Yes. Sir. I understand everybody is doing their job to the best of their abilities. Everybody has certain departments that you're all upholding. But what we're worried about is the impact of our environment for our future generations. The mine definitely impacted our lives, our future generations. We had people moving out, our community shrunk down. And with this one, what I'm seeing is that it just

0: areas with soil, and then that's going to, I don't understand the impact it's going to have for our future generations.
1: Well, so we have to maintain a remedy in perpetuity. So we're covering it with, well, we're discussing covering it with 3 feet of soil or 2 feet of soil based on ecological health. So once that is covered, and that was based off of the 2 foot and the 3 foot was based off of how much we were assuming that some uptake was going to be taken into plants and animals would be eating those. So that's the discussion with the 3 foot and the 2 foot. And then once that's covered, like they will have to maintain, Chevron will have to maintain the soil in perpetuity forever. We're never done with a Superfund site. If we left contamination, right, we will be here forever to maintain that.
2: And then also, sorry, I kind of skipped this. So under the CERCLA process, if a site leaves waste in place, so as this one where we're leaving tailing material, they're under the CERCLA process, under our authority, we have to review that every 5 years.
0: Okay.
2: So we are actually coming due for the Chevron Cuesta 5-year review this next coming up year. So in 2027, we will be conducting that review of any of the projects that have been completed up until that point of conducting that review. So things like Eagle Rock Lake, the historic spills cleanup, all of those things will be looked at. So every 5 years, we have to go through that process, and that's required by Congress for us to do that.
3: So. Thank you, sir. Okay, we're going to go this road, then we're
4: going to
3: come back up. Yes, sir.
4: Yeah, Danny Garcia, chairman of the Bristol Lake Irrigation. One of my concerns is POD 18, the well that Chevron applied for an exploratory well in 2016. Is that well contaminated, yes or no?
2: No, that well is not contaminated.
4: Because they're giving a lot of false information that it's a contaminated well. Contaminated. That's why they have to. Okay. Because Kit Carson has been putting out that it's contaminated well.
5: Yes.
4: It can only be used for hydrogen.
6: Oh,
4: it
2: is. It's
7: that
2: real.
7: Is so. How do I delicately do that? So, okay, so that is Chevron's well. Chevron is permitted by OSC to withdraw. Please forgive me my number. Right, they have 250
4: feet
7: and part of
4: for dust control.
7: Correct. So under the EPA's record of decision, Chevron is required to do dust control both in general for areas until the tailing material is completely covered and anytime they have heavy earthwork material occurring there. Now, we can't dictate how they choose to do that, but Chevron has told us POD 18 is what we've permitted for using for dust control. So that is how they go through that process.
4: So they still have to go to the process of transferring that to from dust control to hydrogen or to produce hydrogen from it. It is a process. That's where we all need to get together and protest that. Because they're kind of not being transparent because they say, oh, it's already been approved for the hydrogen. And then they say, oh, by the way, it's already all contaminated. It can't be used for irrigation. It can't be. And I'm like, how could it have? When you guys determined what the contamination was, that well wasn't even drilled yet.
6: Mm.
4: So it wasn't approved until 2018. They applied for the permit in 2016 for dust control. They transferred the water rights from the surface permit 1432 from mining and milling into that well 250 acre feet. And they've named it, the first one they put was RG96019. And then they changed it to RG14117 CLW, changed location of well, and then TFWWN, tailing facility.
2: Yeah,
4: and now it's POD 18. So
2: yeah,
4: they go through a lot of stuff to make it transparent, I guess.
6: Mm-hmm.
4: And that's what my concern is, because on the irrigation ditches this year, we didn't get a single, only one irrigation for all our 400 some members. We share that Cabristo Creek with the Yano irrigation. They got not even a drop because of their priority date.
6: Mm.
4: He can testify to that. He has a few acres. In the last 15 years, he hasn't put a drop. How is that going to affect his well? He has a private well.
8: Yeah.
4: So that's the kind of impact that we're talking about. Survival impact.
8: A mile from the area now?

0: I just don't think we can answer that.
1: No, so that falls under the state of office of state engineer.
2: That will is not a contaminated will.
3: Thank you, Mr. Garcia. Thank you.
4: So I've asked you guys before, as for the mitigation of KCEC taking over the property there, is the responsibility for cleanup going to be mitigated over to Kit Carson, being that now they're taking over that property?
1: There is no cleanup slated for that area.
4: So Superfund will last there for, like I said, for a lifetime. Okay, now the next thing is, you guys are saying there's the 2 and 3 foot coverage. They're excavating all that area right now. So where does that fall under if they're excavating it? They're running heavy equipment, they have that whole area cleared.
1: So I think, as Elizabeth's trying to point out, and I know it's going to be very hard to see since we have the lights up, the outlined pink area is where the remediation is to take place for it. This area that KCEC has is native, untouched, undisturbed land. Well, was untouched, disturbed land until KCEC had it. So that portion was never scheduled for cleanup. So in terms of digging on that, that's all under KCEC and Chevron's lease agreement for what they can do to that property under their lease agreement.
4: But the property itself still falls under Superfund?
1: It falls under Superfund, but it was never determined that the CERCLA remedy would extend up in that to that section of the property. The pink line is the extent that the remediation would have an impact on.
4: So what does Superfund still have to do with that property?
1: So as Elizabeth's pointing out, the investigation takes place, where is the extent of contamination? Sometimes it can be out here on area that isn't owned by Chevron, but it's still part of the Superfund property. But what we did are not part of the property. So when the site got listed, it was just easier to go everything that Chevron owns, everything that the site, well, at that time, Molycorp, mm-hmm. everything that Molycorp owned would be just wrapped into the Superfund designation. So it's property boundaries, but then the remedy doesn't take place on that section of that land that's owned by Chevron.
5: I do want to, so this is something like, we had an idea discussion earlier, and this is pre-decisional, so I'm don't quote me on this, but like one of the ideas we had is we can see that it's really just causing a lot of distress and confusion that this part is part of the Superfund site boundary, right? Even though it's not impacted by the site. So one of the things that we sometimes do at Superfund sites is we make a change to the remedy, and we could make a change to the boundaries of the Superfund site. And so we could go in the next time we change the remedy and use the data we have or gather more data to show that the contamination from the tailing facility doesn't extend past the impacted area, and then have that edge of the facility removed. So I think that's one of the ideas that you all have brought to us through this process. And that would be like an actual official, a decision document, change in the decision that would
1: Doesn't impact the remedy, it just further clarifies where the boundaries where CERCLA authority falls.
5: Yeah.
1: So the investigations indicated there's no risk for that area, so we have no authority to dictate that there be any cleanup take place on that land.
4: But now that they've excavated it, what would we have to do to get another test done to see if they didn't dig nothing else up?
1: There is nothing there. So one of the things that's the other thing. So this property was owned, and this is where I was kind of trying to say, if the mine would have continued to operate, tailing material would have been continued to be placed in all of this area, but the mine shut down before the tailing impoundment was fully filled up, if you will. So that section was not, so it was intended to have been part of the tailing facility. We just never reached a point where that section of land needed to be used for tailing disposal.
3: Okay, guys, we've got three more in the back that wants to get some questions.
6: We're going this way, aren't we?
3: Yeah, right, but we're running out of time.
6: About the time issue?
3: Yeah.
6: We have a board member here, Kelly Romero, the actual chief.
3: For the school?
6: No, for the schools, yes.
3: Oh, okay.
6: And he got us the facility with along the rest of the board.
3: Well,
6: and I have had dialogue with the superintendent,
3: okay.
6: And he said there is no, you got to be out by 8:01.
1: We had to sign an agreement.
6: When you signed an agreement.
1: Okay. He signed an agreement, yeah. So we
6: and
1: tried
6: to. You guys pulled this on us at the VFW when Danny Garcia was the
0: did that, and you said, we gotta be out. So I called Danny, and I said, Danny, do we gotta be out? And you said, yeah, we do it. He said, no, they don't.
7: Hey, yeah, we got 8 minutes. Come on.
0: Look, we got each other. We got longer than that.
7: Yeah, stay here. You came far to get here, so please listen to us.
0: So my question is, as far as, I'd like to thank the Cuesta School District first for allowing us this place to meet.
3: And that's why we were being respectful of the time that they gave us.
0: Well, it's not like there's somebody else coming in at 8:01 here. You know, this is me and you still tomorrow for school, I'm sure. Or there's even a school tomorrow. It's Friday.
7: Yeah.
0: So we don't have any schools. So as far as the consent decree with Judge Kelly, are you, the EPA, going to tell Judge Kelly that Chevron has been dragging their feet on getting a contractor to come in here and get this project going the way it needs to be going? We know he only meets once a year with him in December. You and Chevron, or Chevron and Judge Kelly, gets a report in December telling them we have a contractor. So I'm sure we'll have a contractor in right before December deadline to show that, oh, we've had a contractor. We had one last year in December, even though they left in January. And now again, you know, we drug our feet all this time. EPA, you said you can hold them responsible for dragging their feet. Are you going to do that?
1: So in our determination, they have not exceeded what we find to be reasonable. They did not fire Granite from the site. There were negotiations. Granite demobilized from the site. And so going through that process, that was... I was going to say February, I think, was when we were informed that they were. And then Chevron has updated us as they go through the contracting process. They have to go out. They have to seek bids. They have to evaluate those bids. They have to go through the contracting process.
8: 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The meeting was held in Cuesta, New Mexico on September 24th. 2026. 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
1: We most certainly do not want them to randomly select a company by throwing out a deck of cards and finding a company and saying, hey, great, can we give you money and you come do our rock piles? And they're not qualified. So they need to go through the process. The companies need to find out what they're signing up for with these rock piles and go through that process. So we have determined that Chevron has not drugged their feet. They have continued to update us when we have asked for information. I know at one point it was discussed that the federal government should take over that process. I can tell you right now, it takes me over a year to get a contract in place. Over a year. So Chevron has moved at what we feel is an acceptable rate of pace. Now, for the report that goes to Judge Kelly, that is actually filed by the Department of Justice. We have, so similar to, we have site attorneys here. There is a case attorney with DOJ, and I'm sorry if I'm getting whatever. So that actually gets filed. Goes through the process. We summarize everything that has taken place. That delay, we will make sure it is written in there in terms of, like, construction company demobilized from the site. And then whenever the new construction company remobilizes on site, we can make sure that information is in the report that gets to Judge Kelly. But EPA, nor the state, nor Chevron meet with Judge Kelly directly. It goes through Department of Justice.
0: Okay, so the part to that is, you're saying there was no delay, and that's a good one year, not having a contractor is good. So whatever story you're hearing from Chevron, obviously, because the story I'm hearing from the contractors is they were kicked off the property. That's the story I'm hearing.
1: All I'm aware of is that Granite demobilized from the site.
0: Or it's ours. Get everything off our property, or it's ours. So does that mean that they demobilized? No, they were kicked out. So Chevron threw them out, and Chevron's telling you a totally different story. The next thing is, I guess the question for Chelsea. She says that molybdenum doesn't have any kind of cancer. How about the reagents that remove the molybdenum from the rock, like the acids and everything else that's in there, arsenics, all this stuff? You're talking about molybdenum. I understand that. But how about what the agents are to remove all that from molybdenum? Did you guys test all that for cancers?
9: I'm not familiar with what reagents. I'm not sure if they're CERCLA hazardous substances. We only look at CERCLA hazardous substances under the project. So, yeah, there could be, yeah.
0: So you bid like a half a job, not the full, complete job.
5: Congress only allows us to look at certain...
0: Yeah, I understand that you guys, the process you're taking, the 3 to 2 foot cover, who made that decision? Chevron, right? Because they want to use less
1: Chevron proposed the project.
0: Less time. And you guys just said, yeah, go ahead and do it for 5 years. Try that plan out. Mm-hmm. Let us know in 6 years. It's been 20 years that this thing's been in, you know, limbo. But what's another 5? You know, just the people there are lab rats. The people that live in this community can eat the dust that blows around. They can drink the water that's contaminated. And you people are back in Texas.
10: But I'm with Rick.
0: You really don't care about what happens
10: I'll let you
0: to the people
10: know
0: here. We're the ones that live here. Yeah. Us and our kids. And you talk about, you know, the kids. We were all kids here when this stuff was flying around. I played in the baseball field out here. And when the wind would blow the dust, we'd have to cover our faces with our baseball gloves. You don't think I swallowed all that dust? And then you say, oh, it's when you get old. Yeah, because of what we took when we were young here. You know, the dust that was in these art rooms, we'd have to clean the desks every day. In the lunchroom, in the cafeteria, we had thick powder of gray dust in our facilities. So this is a long-term effect. It's not just what, oh, we tested this today and it's good. No, we've been dealing with this for, you know, since I've been born. That's 57 years.
5: Thank you, Daryl.
0: Yeah,
5: Thank you. Appreciate it.
11: And, reminder of the truth. I've been through these meetings for 40 years. You know. But have you been out to the site? I guess I could ask Matt that. You said that he goes out there frequently. Well, myself, I've been out there with a contractor hauling from close to the river up to that site, and I've seen the moly. I've worked at the mine since the 1970s, and I know what moly looks like and what the reagents that they used, the cyanide, all kinds of different, you wouldn't believe what they put in to make the flotation. That's how they extracted the molybdenum, is floating the molybdenum. And they used all these chemicals to make it float and then skimmed it off the top, and they sent the rest down to the tailings. And I've been to the tailings site with Chief over here, and I've seen right next to the well places that don't have cover.
12: 500 acres.
11: Mm-hmm. Yeah, a lot of it. And I don't know if Matt has. Probably. Mm-hmm. So you people haven't been out there. I know
10: so
11: you haven't.
10: That's a question. Yeah.
1: So we're required. So under the consent decree, EPA is required to go out to the site quarterly. Matt is there daily. I don't want to say, like, we at least talk during our Chevron update, but I have a direct line to Matt. So if there is a concern or a question, or if Matt sees something sometimes where it's all like, hey, I know Chevron reported to you that it was maybe a trickle, but this is not a trickle coming out of this particular area, he lets us know. He reports back. So we have open, direct communication. Yeah. For that, and then like I said, we are required by the consent decree to go out there quarterly and do an inspection. And so just to clarify, you are correct. So all of this, the gray area that you mentioned, that is uncovered tailing material that is here on Dam 4. So yes, so if you've been out to Pod 18, there is that gray material of tailing that is visible on the surface there. Correct.
11: So, yes, so it hasn't been covered.
1: This portion here that is the gray section has not been covered. This portion here that's Dam 1 has been covered.
11: Well, my question would be, at what point will you cover it?
1: So that's after we have the, so we can fast forward into, let's pretend this is summer of next year. We have a determination on 2 foot, 3 foot cover. Then Chevron will continue to go through the design process, and we have to go through the federal side to do a binding, it's not arbitration, but we have to go through that binding process for Chevron to complete Dam 4. So it will not be this time Christmas next year. It will be a lengthy time before
11: and in the meantime, we have to breathe that dust, right?
1: Yep. So that's where, once again, we've talked about that the studies and the risk assessments determined that fugitive dust from the tailing material did not show an impact that exceeded government risk levels. Did I... Did I do that right, Chelsea?
5: Yay!
9: That's correct. And as Noelle said, dust itself is hazardous to you. It could be cause health issues. It's an irritant, not necessarily the metals that are in it. So breathing in dust is not good ever.
5: Right.
13: That just minimizes that there's heavy metals in that dust that people.
5: He just told you that. Yes, but it's not. Spot directly according to the original report. Javon, we've talked about this with the report. So if you
3: hold on, guys, everybody, we can't hear multiple voices, so we would calm down and let's go. You had a question, right? Okay.
14: I have been back in close up for being on many years. Okay, and I don't get commodities. Somebody gave me commodity and chocolate, okay, and I like to read labels before I do anything. Those are different varieties. If I twist them around, they have molybdenum in them, 30%. 30% of that bottle is molybdenum.
1: Wow. So molybdenum is a human element that is required by the body. So if you look at your, if you have multivitamins in your cabinet at home, it is molybdenum is in there. It's a trace element required by the human body.
5: You can think of it like Tylenol. Like a little bit of Tylenol helps you because it helps bring down the fever. But way too much Tylenol is going to give you.
14: 30% is not a little bit. Come on
5: now. It's in chocolate.
14: In chocolate, yes.
5: 30%.
14: 30%. And I like I say, I don't go to the line. I have friends who gave me some, okay? And the first thing I did was look at the ingredients. 30% of both bottles, different brands, about 30% each one. If you look at where it says the ingredients, down below, it'll tell you who lived in them. Big letter, 30%. Thank you.
2: Rock piles, you guys are throwing them back into that open pit, right? Isn't that adding pollution on top of pollution?
1: So right. The water that goes in, so the water in any of the material that's captured in the pit is contained within the mine property itself. So
2: groundwater.
1: So it goes down into, so it does throw, it flows. So all of the water that gets either spilled into the pit, falls onto the pit, that water is capped, so that water makes its way through the underground workings. Is there a borehole that connects that, or is
2: but
1: it just
2: you guys
1: general?
2: Are adding pollution on top of pollution. You guys just said you guys are getting the rock piles, right, and throwing them in there, and these cakes, throwing them in there. It's pollution on top of pollution.
1: So the filter cake material, so I'm sorry if I shouldn't have used such a loose term to say that it's going to be thrown in there. The design for the filter cake material will be similar to like a landfill. So it will be placed in there, covered, and set to be in that section of the open pit.
2: Basically, it's going to be another waste dump site, right? That'll be another waste site. Tailing site, right? It'll be another tailing site up there.
1: So Chevron's required to keep tailing material and waste rock material separate under the New Mexico. I'm sorry, I don't know which one of you I'm looking at for that one. One of them, they're required. Chevron has to seek special authorization. So at one point we had an issue at the mine site. They accidentally moved it over to the tailing. MMD said, absolutely not. You need to move that back over to the mine site.
5: I know we're running out of time. I just want to, I know this is, we've got, is yeah. This has been a recurring issue. People are concerned about the waste going into the open mine, open
2: waste
5: pit.
2: Waste.
5: And just like a way to kind of explain it is the open pit is going to be a landfill. It's going to be that is contamination in there. And the other option for dealing with that would be to what?
6: Ship it to Texas.
15: Or line
5: to
15: it?
5: I'm afraid that's going to be contained and monitored, and the water that is coming from it is going to be treated and cleaned before it goes into the river.
2: But the water that's not treated from that, it's still seeping underground.
1: The capture of the pit water goes to the underground mine. There is incredibly strong evidence that that is all hydraulically connected. There are boreholes that connect that pit area through the underground workings. There's the old underground workings, there's the new underground workings. They're all interconnected. So that water that makes it through the pit, goes to the underground system, is pumped out of the dewatering wells that goes to the water treatment facility.
2: So you guys guarantee that in, we'll say 20 years, Cuesta's water doesn't get contaminated from that, right? You guys are going to stand on that.
1: They're required to keep the level of the Red River below.
2: You'll stand on that,
1: right? You'll stand on that. I will not. That is not.
5: Well, it's, okay, I think that I understand the concern. This has been a recurring concern for many years. Yes, there is going to be waste that remains in place in the open pit. Yes, we are addressing it by pumping the water out. And I understand that folks are not pleased and would rather that the whole thing be dug up and sent to a different state. It's not technologically feasible. So we're doing the best we can with what we got. We didn't put the mine there. We're just trying to get it cleaned up as best we can so it will protect human health and the environment. So.
3: Thank you, Nicole.
15: I had a question.
5: Yes, sir.
15: Actually, is for Ms. Foster. I was looking at your title and then looking at all these. Well, first of all, You're Nicole Foster, correct? You're
5: correct.
15: A PE?
5: Yes, I am a PE.
15: And you know the code of ethics for engineers that we all take when we're licensed?
5: Correct.
15: Thinking about how transparent this meeting has been, and I appreciate that. There's been some good points, good discussion, and I guess very honest discussion. Basically, we're going to have a mess up there. Superfund really never goes away. It's always going to be there.
5: Correct.
15: And I just wanted to say, I know that when you have to seal, sign on anything, and I guess there were some questions as to kind of putting pressure on you to, you know, as a licensed engineer, are you willing to sign off or seal that portion where Kit Carson is? Probably not.
1: I do not seal or sign anything in my capacity with the federal government, nor in my private profession, even though I don't practice privately in any way. I do not seal anything. No, sir.
15: But you still have a code?
1: Correct. I do have a code.
15: Right.
1: Correct.
15: We all have a code.
1: Correct.
15: And I'm just curious as to how if you came across something that was...
1: I would not speculate on it. It's not. I did not. So in terms of signing or sealing something... I do not work for Kit Carson. I'm not employed by Kit Carson. I have not been contracted by Kit Carson, nor have I done any of that work. So, therefore, I would not apply my seal or my signature.
15: That's what I was getting at.
1: Absolutely not. No. So, I 100% recognize that I do have a responsibility. I took the oath in terms of, like, I will make sure that my education and my knowledge is used for the good of mankind. I will not do anything to harm the environment or other people. So, no, there would absolutely not be a use of my seal or my signature on any of those documents. No, I did not do the work, therefore I cannot sign for it.
15: But you would basically be interacting with other engineers that sign off on this, and if you see a problem with...
1: Correct, I have an obligation to report that.
15: That's what I'm getting at. But once again, going back to the transparency, which I appreciate, and possible solutions, I do appreciate that. Now, Kit Carson, whatever they do out there, disturbing the soil, the disturbance because of their construction, I mean, they're going to create a lot of disturbance. They're already doing that. I know that. I built substations. I did all that work for years, and I know just what they're going to do, and it's already happening. So my concern is, at what point someone needs to step in and say, we really need to take a good look at this. Mm-hmm. But that's where I was getting at, driving the point with the licensed engineering portion of your education, and do appreciate that. And just also want to say I appreciate the transparency. You know, I received a letter today from Kit Carson Electric, 6 pages long, to tell me I can't get the information I requested. That's not transparency. But I appreciate the transparency you guys have shown.
1: Right, and we most certainly, I know sometimes I might come across as defensive on this. We understand this is very frustrating for you guys. You live here. This is your area. This is your community.
5: I'm not sure how much, I know it's a cooperative in terms of electricity, but I don't know how much input you had on deciding whether or not there was a green hydrogen project built in your backyard. So please understand, we do recognize that. And so it's very hard for us to stand up here. And I kind of am a little hurt that you said we don't care when we do care. And it's frustrating for us to tell you guys, we don't have answers. We don't know that information on that. So I hope you guys can understand that as well. And so we understand you guys are trying to find every avenue you can to deal with this project that's in your backyard affecting you. So,
13: yes, sir.
7: First of all, I'd like to say with this pamphlet here, when I said there's no truth in that, that's not what I meant. What I think it is from the presentation is a lot of half-truths. And that's what's getting us very frustrated. But I want to ask you, Nicole, regarding the solar panels that they've already put up. And we just became more aware that there are some of the tailings that are uncovered. How close are these to these panels that are put up? Are these panels adjacent to this uncovered tailing zone?
5: So I am not, I don't know what panels have been put up.
7: You should know, shouldn't you?
16: Yeah.
17: It's 300 acres.
7: I mean, if you don't know, how can we know?
5: So that's part of the Kit Carson project. That's the leased land with Chevron that has no, the CERCLA remedy is not there. So in terms of where that is, that's, there's no, once again, our authority lies with whether or not the cover material or the tailing material gets disturbed. That section of land was native land, investigated during the RI to find that it had no malignant or other heavy metal concentrations that exceeded what was a risk level or what would be a cleanup level for that area.
7: We'll look into that because the attorney, of course, has said that the panels were being installed on remediated soil. We don't know how true that is. Okay, I'm going to continue, please.
5: About that. He
18: just didn't know the. And it was
7: he was an, what?
18: He didn't know, and it was an incorrect statement.
7: It was okay. There it was incorrect statement to the whole town of Cuesta. How many incorrect statements do we have to put up with? Okay, make note of that, please. Another incorrect. Was it deliberate or accidental? Okay, I'll move on. Chelsea, your report about, I want to get a better understanding about humans too and wildlife over 1,000, some health. Can you please explain that again?
9: Yeah, so we use a hazard quotient, which is, it's getting a little into the weeds, but a hazard quotient is whatever the concentrations are on site over the toxicity value. So if they're equal, then it would be 1, right? If they're the same. So if it's greater than 1, that means that the concentrations on site are higher than the toxicity value. So anything over 1, we can propose an action. That's our cutoff. Like, it has to be over 1 for us to even consider taking an action at a Superfund site. So in my example, and we do the same for animals.
7: Okay, the animals over 1,000.
9: The animals were really high. Yeah, so the point of that slide is that the risk for animals were so high. They were driving the cleanup.
7: That's where I want to get clear. So the animals have a higher risk than the humans? That makes no sense.
9: It does make sense because they're eating the soil.
7: So that means the bees are at risk.
9: We don't look at insects, bees. Yeah, we look at some insects, but not bees.
7: So we hunt an elk and we eat the elk.
9: Yeah. Yes, we did look at that in the risk assessment.
7: We moved away from these massive animals. So we are 2 and they're 1,000?
9: It's because it's driven by the ruminants. It's because they have multiple stomachs, so they're really processing that molybdenum multiple times, and that's why their risk is so much higher.
7: I don't buy it, but we're consuming them. I just want you to clarify that.
9: Yeah, so we did look at that in the risk assessment, so you can model what the uptake, but it's like less every time. The animal takes up some, it gets out of their body, some goes into their muscles, then we eat it, we excrete some. So that's how the risk assessment performs.
7: Not a very thorough report to me. And then I'll just close on this. So the EPA sounds to me like my neighbor could build a bomb. Mm-hmm. And until it blows up and kills another neighbor, you guys can't do anything about it?
9: Right. Superfund cannot do something about it. Yeah. Some other person.
7: No, that's true. Kind of what I get here.
16: is true.
18: Yeah. It's a good. There would be separate authorities that would stop your neighbor from building the bomb.
7: Well, I know. I would hope so. And we're hoping this authority stop this plant from being built as well.
18: And Superfund is in that situation. Superfund would be, I guess, like the cleanup crew that comes in to clean up the bomb after it blows up. Yes. So we would not.
13: Don't worry, I would report it under my ethics of a PE. I got you, man. I'm reporting my neighbor.
16: Well, on a serious note, there are places that have had, like, industries that stuff blows up and then becomes a super fun site. So they are our neighbors and stuff blows up.
18: Correct.
16: You know.
4: They're essentially putting a 10-ton bomb right next door, right here. So who's going to come and clean up the kids' bodies when, you know, and ours and everybody else's when this hydrogen plant?
7: Yeah, aftermath.
4: Yeah. You guys, you know, the EPA is just going to come in and say, well, now we're here to fix
7: horrible
4: it.
7: Thought, you but know, it's a probability.
4: It look at it that way, but that's what's going on. Mm. I mean, they're literally putting attention
7: in our neighborhood.
4: Right here, right across the field.
16: Yeah, I think Superfund comes in after that.
9: Like, so that's kind of what's
18: called on-scene coordinator.
16: Yeah, that would be Department of Energy usually that comes in. So, again, there's a bunch of other things that happen. So, for example, I've done a radiation response, not CERCLA, but for because we're on the transit for Sandia and LANL, right? And so there's a lot of interagencies that come in and involve in all that. But down the road, yeah, it might become a site if it was something that was extensive and pervasive of a contamination event. Or in some cases, like, I don't know if you guys remember about the train derailment. What was it? Palestine. So ATSDR, my funding federal agency, they responded to that along with EPA. Not Superfund. Another EPA, and that's where all of this silo stuff gets confusing because we're all working in our own stuff. So EPA, Superfund, they're there after the fact. Kind of, like, they're not here necessarily for prevention. But you guys have permittings. You guys should ideally have other recourse, like your representatives or a co-op, but but I don't understand why, you know, it's not just on EPA Superfund for this one, for this case, for the site, because it's not on the tailings according to what information they have, is what I'm understanding, right? And then if you guys annex part of that site because it's not contaminated from the mines, then that becomes just Chevron's responsibility, and then you guys have to go back to square one and deal with Chevron and getting information from Chevron and the co-op. Because have you guys been getting accurate information from that? So that's the thing. I think it's really confusing here because kind of barking up the wrong tree with them. And then DOH, we're not regulatory, as you saw during the pandemic. So there's nothing, I don't have teeth. So there's, we don't do any permitting for that. And also just like with all our other stuff that we have going on in the state with the droughts, because we had obviously Sarah up here, but we had Mountain Air that was without water for two months. And there's a bunch of other gaps in our legal mechanisms. But that's not EPA Superfund. Again, that's issues with our representatives, our leadership.
11: The EPA that helps works with the construction of new green energy.
16: That's where the NPDES comes in.
9: It's Department of Energy.
17: Talked about risk levels, right? And you said, well, you talked about the animals and a child, you know, swimming in a tailing pine, right? Yeah. But then you said, well, we don't know what the risk level is. But then you stated, you know, you broke out the numbers, you know, based on an animal and then a child, you know, and what that was.
16: Yes.
17: But you stated that there was that you didn't state what organization set the risk levels.
9: Those are specific to Superfund EPA. We have specific numbers for Superfund.
16: And that comes from a lot of studies.
9: Yes.
13: Right.
19: And so when we show up here, we show up in our official capacity, right?
17: Okay.
19: So Noelle shows up under DOH, which has its own set of rules and regulations that say what Noelle can and cannot do. I show up as MMD, and I have my own set of rules. I have a rule book that the legislature decided, like, this is the rules, this is the way that this department works. So I am only allowed to work in my capacity as a state employee within the confines of that rule book.
9: Her health assessment uses right. different numbers and different exposure than mine, but they came to the same conclusion
19: so,
9: at the end of the day.
19: So even though we work for these different agencies, and even though, like, Nicole works for EPA, she works under a certain subset of the EPA. Just as I work under the Mining and Minerals Division, I only deal with active mines. So there are multiple different agencies that interact together, but we are very limited by the rules that the government has put
13: and
19: in place for us.
13: And I think that's where the skepticism comes in, because EPA keeps lowering its standards for everything across the board
19: right.
13: and the environment. So to say that such and such something soil that has heavy metals in it, which never biodegrades, isn't dangerous, that produces skepticism in us.
19: I understand that. That makes a lot
13: because
19: of
13: the EPA, and I'm not, it's no reflection on you guys, the agency, and you know the current administration we have, they're not doing their job.
19: Yeah.
13: So...
3: Okay, guys.
17: Thank you guys so much for coming again.
3: Yeah.
9: Thank you.
3: Hey, guys, we have a lot of different conversations going on. Yeah, so... Thank you guys for coming out. We appreciate you, and we do care. And again, alone we do so little, but together we do so much. And we do care, and we appreciate it.
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22: Hello and welcome to Life, Death, and the Kitchen Sink, Season 2, Episode 73. I'm Lady T, your passion catalyst, motivational muse, lifestylist, and travel companion. Today's topic is The Threshold, a conference on dying, renewal, and meaning with Joy Ruta, end-of-life doula and CEO with Exit Life Ready in Canada. The Threshold is a gathering for people who believe that conversations about death are, at their core, conversations about life. This conference will bring together caregivers, scholars, artists, spiritual leaders, clinicians, and community members to explore how encounters with mortality shape our identities, our relationships, and our sense of purpose. Across keynotes, workshops, and shared experiences, participants will engage with the emotional, cultural, and spiritual dimensions of dying and grief. The conference invites attendees to step into the liminal space where endings and beginnings meet, where loss becomes a teacher, where meaning is re-examined, and where renewal quietly takes root. Rather than treating death as a taboo or clinical problem, the threshold approaches it as a profound human experience, one that invites honesty, compassion, and connection. Participants will hopefully leave with deeper insight, new language, and a shared sense of humanity, reminded that crossing thresholds is a part of everyday life and that renewal often begins in the places we least expect. Today, I'm so delighted to welcome Joy Werda,